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4: Good day, my friends. I'm Bill Bunkley. And yes, this is not weekdays between 3 and 5. And so I'm coming to you today with two great friends because we've got some extra duty here at not only Faith Talk, but our answer stations. This is Salem Radio. We're broadcasting all across Central Florida. And the reason why I'm back with you at an unusual time is that we have an unusual opportunity. And you know what that opportunity is? You know, four times a year, we as a for-profit corporation will give back to not only the community or give back to a very important cause or situation. And I got to tell you, we've been partnering with Food for the Poor for a long time. I've had the opportunity to travel with my colleagues with Food for the Poor. I've been in the field with them. I've been super amazed at how proficient and organized this organization is. And you know, they're all about focusing on children and poor children. And to be more specifically, children who may be severely malnourished. Children who are not anywhere near food security. And they will go in, they'll meet with a local pastor, a minister. They always work with the so quote unquote spiritual or one of the leaders in that community or village. And they'll come along behind them. And because of your generosity of helping us today, they will help provide all of that assistance to get these kids to a point where they are having adequate food. Now, how do they do that? It's dependent on you. Believe it or not, $80, that's about 4.5, 4.6 cents a day for the next year. You'll be able to feed not one, but two children because we have a match. Normally, it's $80 to feed a child for a year. But right now, we have a match with Food for the Poor. Right now, this moment, they'll double. Right now, while we're talking, they'll double what you could be able to help us with. And so we're going to feed and give food security to a minimum of 375 children in this campaign that runs through August until we hit that minimal goal for our super emphasis. And so right now, I'm coming to you at a special time because I'm hoping you will pay special attention and give us a special gift. Reminding you, you might have heard me talk about this in the last few days. You can give very easily right now by texting. You could text WTBN to 51555, WTBN to 51555. You could call toll-free 855-353-HOPE, 855-353-HOPE. 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Click on that banner. My two very special friends, Danny and Annie, is with us, and they have been in the field. They are dedicated folks that are with Food for the Poor, and they do an excellent job bringing the communication, bringing the stories back. And today, we're going to be talking about some very important testimonies. And guys, it's good to have you with me.
5: Bill, thank you so much. And Anna, please, I'm not going to speak for you since you're here. But we're having a good time here because we are feeding children in Latin America and the Caribbean with a one-time gift of $80 that's going to feed them for a year. That's why we're laughing. We're having a good time here because this should be a party you want to be a part of, right? Yes. This is that mission that we want to get to a family right now that is in dire need of food. folks that are going to local garbage dumps just to find any bruised fruit or anything that resembles a meal that they can eat or share amongst the family of that day, or maybe just to grab a couple plastic bottles that they can turn into a chunk of change for maybe a handful of rice or a handful of vegetables. And that's a reality that these families live through on a daily. And that's why we're calling on you to step into those lives of those families and say, we listen to you. We hear you. You no longer have to go to a garbage dump, or you no longer have to divide the meals amongst the children and not have enough for you to be as a mom or a dad or a parent or some kind to say, I think that's enough for them for today. That's not the answer that some of these families can say. So that's why we're asking you to come in, join us. Let's help these families in Latin America and the Caribbean where food for the poor serves. And with this one-time gift, again, with a one-time gift of $80, you're going to feed two children for an entire year. And Faith Talk Tampa, this is Day of Hope with Food for the Poor. And again, as we continue through this special day, I am reminded that some of the most powerful stories of faith come from those people who are facing those circumstances that many of us can barely imagine. And it really is. Imagine facing uncertainty every day and still declaring, God will deliver us. Yeah. That's the kind of faith that will challenge all of us here, no? Mm-hmm. And sometimes God's provisions do come through his people, through believers who hear about a need and choose to respond. So we're asking you, join us, respond, listen to God, and see what God has in view to go ahead and respond to some of these families that are just praying for one more day of food.
4: 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You'll see our landing page. There's a red banner at the top. Click on that. Reminding you that $80, about 4.6 cents a day for the next year, you're going to feed not one but two children. You would not be able to be an armchair missionary. You would not be able to do this at all without the holistic approach of food for the poor. And so with your help right now, you're going to help us get to this 375 minimal children we're going to be with. Now, you know what? The question is, those of you who are faith believers, how much do you really trust the Lord? Now, it's easy to trust the Lord for a lot of this because we're not really challenged a whole lot here in this country with just life or death prayers every day. That's why, and you know, you've been with me these last 21 years. I've traveled to all different continents, and I bring back the stories. And that one of those central themes is when I get with Christians in some of these very challenged areas, I'm embarrassed because of their faith. I'm embarrassed because they pray trusting the Lord that the Lord's going to be with them, that the Lord's going to deliver them. And so I want to go back to my friends at Food for the Poor because we've got a little snippet for you to listen to just on that very topic.
5: That's right, Bill. And again, today, the families that we are helping are families that are praying for food, praying for stability and praying for hope. And God may very well use someone listening right now to answer those prayers. So before we get into the sound here, I want to share this number, 855-353-HOPE. That's the number to jump into a family's life right now and be the miracle that they're praying for. 855-353-HOPE. 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Speaking of faith, let me introduce you to a mom that we met when we were in Haiti in our last trip. And this is a resilient mom, a mom that is doing her best to provide for her children. And like all moms do, all moms are miracle workers. And this one's no different. Let's hear her story.
6: Sometimes when I don't have anything to give them and they'll cry and tell me they're hungry, and I have to tell them that I don't have anything. So I say, I'm your mom, I don't have anything, so you guys have to stay with me hungry. I say, God, you give me what you can. I put my knee on the floor and I say, I'm your kid, I'm your child, these are your children. If I pray to you every day, maybe one day you will deliver us.
4: Boy, I tell you what, pray every day, God, will you deliver us? And I've been in so many places around the globe in so many difficult areas. And you know, oftentimes I'm in areas that I know many of you have the opportunity to go on short-term mission trips, a lot of times in the summer for a week. But the places that I have traveled on behalf of Salem Radio, on behalf of just the organizations, I got to tell you that you really have your faith challenged and realize how much that we take for granted. So I'm going to ask you, could you stretch a little bit right now? You know, $80 would take care of two children to feed them for a year. And you can do that simply by just a few moments and a little bit out of your resources. So right now, call 855-353-HOPE. Could you call right now? Now, you could give a gift of $80 for two children. You could give a gift of $160, and boy, that would feed four children for a year. A $320 gift would feed eight children for a year. I got to tell you, we're getting in territory. Those of you that buy groceries once or twice a week, you know, that's about once or twice a week. And imagine that you've got eight kids that are going to keep eating for the balance of the year. Now, let's remind you that right now, and I believe there's someone out there could do $1,000 gift right now with the match. Unbelievably, 25 children. Think of a classroom. Maybe you've got your son or daughter or your grandchildren or your great-grandchildren, and you're going to get that class picture, say elementary school. And they got those 25 desks all lined up. I was looking at my picture from way back in the 60s because Mrs. Bunkley dragged it out about a week or two ago. And I had a buzz cut, no hair. That's what it was. I was wearing the jeans, that whole thing as a first, second grader. But we were all lined up. Half our teeth are not in or out because it's at that time and we're smiling away. But imagine that class of 25 that right now, ma'am, right now, sir, for a one-time gift of $1,000, you can feed the whole classroom for a year. How do you do that? Simple. Call right now, 855-353-HOPE. 855-353-HOPE. 855-353-4673. 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Click on that red banner. Remember, you can give anonymously. You can also divide a gift up over the next 12 installments, and I know a lot of you want to be blessed. Now, I know I kind of talk a lot about this, but I want to talk a little bit about hungry. Now, on the other hand, I've got a just recently turned four-year-old grandson, and he's the king of Pop's house when he's over with Mrs. Bunkley and I at our house, and I mean, he's commanding the deal. I can't believe we got all the toys that we have. I keep saying stop. But it just reminds us how blessed we are. But you know, it's still one signal that he'll walk around. I'm hungry.
7: Yeah.
4: I'm hungry. And I must hear, if he's with us all day, I must hear that maybe two or three times a day, not back to back. Well, he's hungry because it's just been a few hours since he had his last little meal. But imagine, and I've been there, where you just see, they don't even have to say they're hungry. When you go to some of the remote places that your food for the poor is working in right now, you walk in, as I've said on my show in the last few days, I'll never forget a little one sort of sitting in the middle of the open area of a village, and it's about 95 degrees, probably the same thing, close to humidity, flies and gnats flying around his head to where he's kind of brushing them away. And he's just sitting there with a huge potbelly stomach and golden hair that you could not miss. And he's not saying I'm hungry because he doesn't have to. And I guarantee you, sir, if I could pack you in my backpack and my overnighter that I take and take you into the field, and you saw that little guy sitting there, and you saw some brothers and sisters, or maybe you saw the 25 kids in that one village, and you say, you know what, Bill, I'm going to take care of these kids. And that's what you can do right now. Mm-hmm. And we guarantee you that your gift's going to go into the field. So go right now. Call us with your most generous gift at 855-353-HOPE, WTBN to 51555, WTBN to 51555. That's a text, by the way. 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Click on that banner. Speaking of hungry, let's reinforce that in just a moment. And guys, set this up for us.
5: Well, before we get, I want to jump on board with what you said with the classroom.
7: Yeah. I remember going to Honduras, and I was walking around one of the schools that Food for the Poor had built. And I went into this classroom, and these small kids were praying out loud, thanking God, just thanking him. They were eyes closed, head bowed, and they were like popcorn praying. Like all of them were just praying, you know, individually. And it moved me because I knew, you know, why this school was built, and it was to give these kids in really awful conditions an opportunity for education. Otherwise they usually go to gangs. Mm. And that is their one meal typically for those kids is school. So they're so excited for school. And I just remember looking at them praying, eyes closed, and my heart breaking because I'm thinking, are these kids going to go home to no dinner? Like, is this their only meal for the day for some of these kids? And it's a heartbreaking thought. And you mentioned this classroom challenge, and I'm envisioning those kids in Honduras with like unmoving faith. $1,000 could feed that entire classroom for an entire year. Mm. That is a challenge that I know we can rise up to. And I'm calling the church right now. You know, if you are a Christian and you're listening to this right now, I ask that you don't look away from this type of hunger. I ask that you don't let those kids' prayers go unanswered. They're thanking God right now. They're declaring, God, you're good and you watch over us. So could we, the church, move? Could we feed a whole classroom right now? 25 children, $1,000 would feed them an entire year. Mm. So would you call 855-353-HOPE? That's 855-353-4673. You can also head to letstalkfaith.com. Click that Give Food banner. We could feed an entire classroom right now.
5: And folks, maybe that's a business owner. Right. Maybe it's a Sunday school class.
7: Yeah.
5: Maybe it's a family wanting to make a kingdom impact together. We've seen that happen. We've appreciated those gifts because it's not just one person that wants to take on that burden. It's a family of friends, a group of folks that understand what is the impact their gift is going to make on 25 children. That's a one-time gift that's going to be given miracle work after miracle work after miracle work for 365 consecutive days. So again, just close your eyes if you're not driving, of course. close your eyes and just imagine those 25 smiles from ear to ear, singing, rejoicing, saying yes. Thank you, because now they don't have to worry about when my next meal is coming or what are we going to eat next. Now that roadblock is taken away. Now they can be children again, play, learn. Yeah. Teachers get to teach and understand that their lessons will be consumed not only by the children that got to eat something that day. No, it's the whole classroom now understands what's going on. And again, we invite you, call the number 855-353-HOPE. You can log on to letstalkfaith.com and click on that Give Food banner. Because that's what we've been doing all day on this Day of Hope with Let's Talk Faith Tampa, and as well all the folks that have been listening online and everyone joining all throughout the day and folks that have been given before. But we're talking to you if you still haven't joined this party, as we call it, right? It's a party of rejoicing because we are giving these families another opportunity to think a little further than what is that next meal or am I going to be able to feed all my children today? So So before we jump into this next call here, I wanted to listen to one of our listeners, Juan, that gave earlier today. And most of the time, the people who give, well, they usually give and they don't give their answer. Well, we encourage you, please, if you give your gift right now, if you give your gift, please let the call center know, hey, I'm giving my gift today because in honor of my father, in honor of my mother, in honor of my neighbor, or in honor of someone that I recognize as my own hero. And I want to give them their name as well.
7: Yeah. Tell us your why.
5: Right. And usually those whys is encouragement of I don't want to give up. And this is why people respond.
8: I want to ask Evelyn, why is she crying?
9: Evelyn, ¿por qué estás llorando tú?
10: Porque tengo hambre.
9: I am crying because I'm hungry. ¿Por qué tienes hambre?
10: Porque no hemos comido nada.
9: Because today we haven't had any food.
8: What was the last time she ate and what did she eat?
9: ¿Cuándo fue la última vez que comiste y qué comiste?
10: Ayer, solo agüita tomé.
9: Yesterday we only had some boiled water.
5: That was Juan's why. Juan's why is Evelyn, who wants to give, just wants to give it another day, want to give it another shot to see if God will listen to her. Yeah. So again, we encourage you, go to letstalkfaith.com, click on that Give Food banner, or call the number 855-353-HOPE.
4: I'll tell you what, again, this is Bill Bunkley. Surprise, surprise. I'm with you for a few moments with my friends from Food for the Poor, and I want to tell you, they almost had me getting to a little point of tears when you talk about a classroom of 25 kids. Mm-hmm. I remember I was in an undisclosed country that I still have to keep it undisclosed. And there was a classroom of 25 kids that were waiting for myself and a couple of my colleagues to get there. And they learned how to praise the Lord and sing to us in not their native language. And I just want to make sure you caught. I don't want to spend any time on it. But Annie said, you know, the school that we built, I visited. So keep in mind, there's a whole lot more going on with Food for the Poor.
7: Yep.
4: This is the catalyst. This is the beginning of a next fabulous story, maybe a new village. And right now, you're kicking this off with your $80 one-time gift. That $80 one-time gift, about 4.6 cents a day. I know you can spare that for me. Most of you can. You can feed two children during that time.
7: Yeah.
4: Now, whatever that gift is, figure it out in $80 increments. $80 increments to your gift, and then whatever the number of children that you come up with your gift, double that. Now, remember, 855-353-HOPE. That's the number that right now our operators are standing by, and you can call us right now with that number. 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There's a red banner there, Food for the Poor, and I hope that you will do that. And you know, when we come to you in this special time, if you maybe you're tuning in for the first time, maybe you're tuning in the evening, overnight, Saturday or Sunday, as I'm coming to you. You know, these opportunities are so important to me. And the reason is, over the last 21 plus years that I've been with you here on Salem Radio, I have had the opportunity to represent our station going to some pretty tough remote areas. And by that, I can tell you, Mrs. Bunkley could tell you, that there are times when I've come back and I've been very quiet upon return for a week or two, because in my soul, I've been so impacted. And just know that when we come to you, I'm sharing from my heart. I'm trying to do my best, as well as Danny and Annie, to share from what we have seen and to tell you what a wonderful success story that's happening with Food for the Poor. And yes, we've had, they're monitoring right now, Venezuela, earthquake a couple of weeks ago. Just a few days ago, earthquake in Colombia.
7: Yeah.
4: I mean, they're there. They're on the ground. They have the expertise. But right now, we're still focusing on keeping the main thing, at least for this few moments that we're together. And we are wiping out food insecurity. And remember, when you give that gift, it's feeding these children for a year. And don't worry, when that year is up, there's other donors with Food for the Poor. Now that that program is moving on in that area, they'll pick up the banner starting in year number two. You're just a catalyst for year number one. So we're going to have to go in a moment. Here's that final opportunity to give. You can call toll-free 855-353-HOPE, 855-353-4673. You can text WTBN to 51555, text WTBN to 51555, or give the letstalkfaith.com, letstalkfaith.com, click on that red banner. And I just want to say on behalf of Danny and Annie, I want to thank them so much for spending time with me so that we could spend time with you. And now it's your decision. You have an opportunity to make a life-changing decision for some small and mid-sized children. I hope you will give and give now. I'm Bill Bunkley. Thanks for being with us.
11: SRN News, I'm Mary Rose. Florida native Kyle Kirkwood is the winner of the Freedom 250 Grand Prix in Washington, D.C. President Trump waved the green flag to start Sunday's race, and Transportation Secretary Sean Duffy waved the checkered flag at the finish after 147 laps. President Trump is taking a swipe at Canada amid trade tensions between the two countries. In a post on Truth Social early Sunday, the president wrote that Canada wants the benefits of being a state without being one, adding that the country has charged farmers massive amount of tariffs for many years. This comes after U.S. tariffs against a wide range of Canadian goods went into effect early Saturday after negotiators from both sides failed to reach an agreement. This is SRN News.
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3: 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Jeremiah 17, verse 8.
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16: Welcome to Focus on the Family's weekend broadcast. We hope the following program will challenge you and encourage you in your faith journey.
17: So we don't need to say things like, how did the other kids do? And we don't need to say things, well, your brother, you know, dot, dot, dot. No, you're a standalone individual created in the image of God for his glory. And these are the things that you're able to do really well.
16: I wonder if you've ever had a child ask, Mom, Dad, am I smart? How do you answer that question? It really makes a big difference. And we're going to talk about ways to appropriately respond here today on Focus on the Family with Jim Daly. This is going to be a fascinating conversation about raising children who understand their identity in Christ. Thanks for joining us. I'm John Fuller.
18: John, I love this idea that children are born with a bent. What does that mean? That's for parents to figure out. You know, they like to talk, they don't like to talk, they think more than they speak, etc. And it starts to show pretty early. I'm amazed at how early it does show up. I think our guest is going to say that might be not exactly the right question. It's more like, what smarts do I have, maybe, you know, because I think Kathy Cook is really into identifying the smarts that every child has, but there's different categories. And that's a great blessing to know that you're in a good place as a parent, that your children can grow up confident and thinking, okay, I've got two or three of eight smart types. And that's what we're going to talk about today. Psalm 139:13-14 says, for you formed my inner parts, you knitted me together in my mother's womb. I praise you, for I'm fearfully and wonderfully made. Isn't that great?
16: It is.
18: Fearfully and wonderfully made.
16: Yeah.
18: The Lord tells the prophet Jeremiah that before I formed you in the womb, I knew you. And so it goes in scripture. God knows you. He knows every thing about you. And today we're going to talk about how to identify as a parent those great smarts that each child has.
16: Mm-hmm. And Dr. Kathy Cook has been studying this topic of intelligence for a number of years, more than 30 years, I think. And she's a speaker, author, researcher, and the founder of Celebrate Kids, a ministry dedicated to equipping parents and caregivers and the body of Christ to help children feel seen and heard. Always a popular guest here, Dr. Kathy's book is called 8 Great Smarts, Discover and Nurture Your Child's Intelligences. And of course, we have copies of that book here.
18: Kathy, welcome back to Focus on the Family.
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3: We make in the worldview that we root those in, which is why we would believe in a biblical Christian worldview being so important. So the question today is not, you know, am I smart, or even, well, how smart am I, which is bully playground language from our era. You know, I'm smarter than you are.
4: Yeah.
3: We either said it or we heard it. That was a pretty common thing. But today I'm so excited that the question is, well, how am I smart? And then, you know, why did God make me this way? Like, what a gift to give young children and teenagers an idea that God chose this for them, and there's a reason for it.
4: Yeah. You know, I think this is fair, the understanding that we can develop in the ways that we're smart and how it affects our identity.
3: Yes.
4: You know, you think about that. I mean, if you speak a little differently, people will think you're not very bright, even though you could be incredibly bright. And you also speak to that idea of identity.
3: Mm-hmm. Oh, we teach about it all the time, Jim. Identity controls behavior. Who I think I am is who I will be. And if our children don't think they're smart, then they think God skipped them, you know, in the assembly line. And of course, he doesn't have an assembly line approach. As you read from the scripture to start the show, he knits us together, which is a precise skill. He's very careful at that.
4: And unique.
3: Yeah, he chooses us to be who we are. And to know that in our knowing is just different. For kids to go, hey, I'm picture smart. My brother's logic smart, but I'm smart too in a different way. And God wants me to be smart this way.
4: And we're going to hit all of that. Let's hit the smarts. Let's list them, and then we're going to begin to go through them. So okay. What are the 8 smarts?
3: Yeah, we have all 8, which is God's generosity, right? So we're word smart, we think with words. When we're being logic smart, we think with questions. When we're being picture smart, we think with our eyes in visuals. When we are being music smart, we think with rhythms and melodies. When we are being body smart, we think with movement and touch. When we're being nature smart, we think with patterns. When we're being people smart, we think with other people. And when we're being self smart, we think deeply inside of ourselves.
4: Yeah, wow.
3: And we have all 8.
4: Yeah.
3: The capacity for all 8.
4: So you can function in any of them, I would think.
3: Yes, and you know what's amazing?
4: You just have bents, like I said in the beginning.
3: I love that you said that. We can choose to go to that part of the brain.
4: Yeah.
3: If I walk into a Sunday school class and I know that I'm going to need to be thinking with words and thinking with questions, I can choose to go into that space and shut off the visual imagination if I feel like it would help me.
4: Yeah.
3: We have some power there.
4: You know, in our parenting role, this is the one thing I hear from all the parenting experts, is you have to know your child. That's a big word, to know your child. It's this thing.
3: Yes.
4: How do they learn? How do they express their smarts?
3: Yes.
4: Right?
3: Yes.
4: And you need to be a student of your child to really know them.
3: Oh, please. Absolutely. You know what, Jim? God knows us. Like, God knew us before he formed us. So we are drawn to people who know us. If you want to have influence over your children, know them, because they will come to you. Otherwise, you're going to go to an AI chatbot, because they believe the lie that they're known there. Mm. Know them. Talk their language. Welcome them into your world and allow them to be successful, and then acknowledge that they've pleased the Lord and that they've pleased you, and they're going to want to spend time with you. And that changes everything.
4: Yeah.
3: Grandparents, parents, older siblings. Teachers can do this too. Sunday school teachers can do this too.
4: Well, I think as parents, we're busy and we can easily justify, I got a lot on my plate.
3: Absolutely.
4: But it really is kind of the core ingredient is loving and knowing your child. That's like job one.
3: Please.
4: For all of us.
3: Yes.
4: I'm singing all your tunes.
3: You're doing such a great job. You know,
4: but
3: I feel
4: compelled. I mean, I just want to be that dad.
3: I love that about, well, both of you guys.
4: Yeah.
3: You know, and to like our children. Children tell me on a regular basis, you know, Dr. Kathy, they have to love me. They don't have a choice, you know, which is kind of true. But then they'll say, but I wish they would like me. And they feel liked when we hang out with them. They feel liked when we say, hey, do you want to shoot hoops? They feel liked when we say, hey, do you want to play checkers again? It was so much fun last night.
4: That's so good.
3: When we come in their direction, they feel valued. And that, again, that changes everything.
4: All right. Coming back to the list, word smart. It's first. You are a word person.
3: So
4: maybe that's why it's first. But describe word smart. And what is it?
3: Yeah. Word smart people think with words. So they read, write, speak, and listen. And the reason it's first is that it's what I call a school smart. It's not the most important smart. However, in traditional schooling and often in a Sunday school church setting, you know, what do? We read, write, speak, and listen. So these children who have been gifted by God with brain cells in that part of the

0: brain are going to feel smarter than others, and school is a safer place for them to be.
1: Yeah.
0: So these are the readers, writers, speakers, and listeners. They're not afraid of, you know, writing papers and not afraid of reading out loud for the most part.
1: Yeah, no, I so appreciate that. You know, I'm thinking of how these psychological tests all kind of collide. And of course, you have a PhD, but I look at, I think it was the DISC test, you know, D-I-S-C.
0: Right.
1: And I think it was that one, but it described your approach. Like if you're a verbal person. So, I mean, one of the things that really caught my attention with that is said, when I'm under pressure, I can lean into verbal attack. Because I'm a verbal person.
0: Right.
1: Isn't it interesting how all these things kind of orbit the same truth of God's word? I mean, they're identifying the way God has created us and kind of the limitations we experience in this life with personality. Mm. We're all unique, but we all kind of have core emotions like that. So a verbal person, one of the downsides of them is the way they fight their way out of a bag is by verbal attack. Because that's my asset. That's my sword.
0: Right. You know what? We misbehave with our strengths.
1: Ooh, interesting.
0: Okay.
1: Yes.
0: Like I think our weaknesses are, or for parents and grandparents who are listening, the children's weaknesses concern us and we're on our knees and we pray. I pray we do that. But their strengths drive us nuts because too much of a good thing isn't a good thing. You know, so too much talking, would you just go away? You know, and if I would have been raised that way, I wouldn't be here on the radio with you today. So we have to see that, oh, this is a strength to develop, not a problem to eliminate.
1: Yeah.
0: And that's a powerful choice that parents have.
1: You know, and it's hard to, I can remember being 5 years old. I said this last time we were together. And Penny, my mom's best friend, Penny Mitchell, and I remember she said to me, man, you've got diarrhea of the mouth. And it crushed me to where I just didn't talk the rest of the day. I thought, okay, that's a bad thing. I'm talking too much as a five-year-old. And I overcame it, and I didn't have to go to counseling for it. So I don't want to be too much on Penny. I was just talking too much. But speak to that general concept of a word-smart child who is going to be perceived as talking too much.
0: Exactly. And I mean, that was unnecessary for her to say it that way. I understand what she was trying to say. Like, I've taught parents to say that their ears are full. You know, my ears are full. Like, I can't handle this right now.
1: That's good.
0: And
1: like
0: one little
1: that.
0: Five-year-old
1: it's
0: said,
1: a little nicer.
0: Yeah, but the five-year-old said, well, Mom, just tip your head over and just knock the words will fall out. You know?
1: That's a word-smart kid.
0: It is. You know?
1: Yeah.
0: But the point is that really for all of the eight, you know, anything well done, you know, is badly done. But those, again, I was a Chatty Cathy from the time I was about 3 years old. I loved a thesaurus when I was a kid. I was in children's
1: state. That was your favorite book, it
0: was.
1: Said.
0: I know. And
1: a thesaurus.
0: People think that that's crazy, but I was, even back then, interested in words. I've now written 9 books using a thesaurus. Childhood causes adulthood. Look who you've become and what you're doing. Today comes before tomorrow.
1: It's pretty funny.
0: And my parents, though, you know, they saw all the words in me as a strength to develop. So they taught my brother and myself to listen. They taught me to not overwhelm with words. Because you know what? Satan, if I can go here, guys, Satan wants our strengths for his kingdom. So those of us who are word smart, we can gossip, tease, name call, demand the last word, impress with all that we know, lie and not get caught, and then Satan wins. If that would became my reputation, my ministry would be done. So to be the parent who challenges children with biblical character, to have respect for yourself and for others, and to have self-control, and so you learn to not speak even though you want to, and you learn to listen well. Otherwise, the gift that God's given you, Ephesians 2:10, Psalm 139, becomes a liability.
1: Yeah.
0: And then parents say, don't, like this woman who called it out, and then you don't.
1: Yeah.
0: And then God loses, and you lose because you don't get the joy of serving through the gift that was chosen for you.
1: I must say, I think it only lasted an afternoon.
0: I mean, praise
1: that
0: God
1: I didn't
0: that you
1: talk.
0: Overcame that.
1: I overcame it quickly.
0: Yeah, praise
1: Go
0: God.
1: Go right back to talking.
0: Yeah.
1: But again, it's that thing of being a good parent, a healthy parent, and knowing how to interact with your child.
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1: Kathy, the second smart you highlight is logic smart. Now, what person doesn't want to be known as logic smart? We all do, because it's so vaulted in the culture. I'm logical. I'm void of emotion. Whoa. This is Spock from Star Trek. I'm a walking computer. I'm so logical. But speak to that smart, and what does it look like?
0: Right. It's so fun. These are the people who think with questions, and they love it when things make sense. So they tend to gravitate toward math, because math makes sense. Not everybody might agree, but it does.
1: It's logical.
0: You know, 2 plus 2 is always 4.
1: Yeah.
0: And 22 plus 22 is always 44. And logic smart children and adults tend to gravitate toward science, because they love to discover truth. In fact, highly logical people would rather discover truth than be taught truth.
1: Oh, interesting.
0: So when you say to a kid, don't touch that, they're like, oh, what's going to happen? This is going to be so cool. And they touch it and complain, and then you yell because they touched it. But they were logical. Well, you wouldn't yell because you're a Christian. But, you know, the kids are like, no, I just had to know what would happen if I touched it. So logic smart kids love to discover truth. They love it when the world makes sense. They like probably science and math. They like discovering. So scripture's complex for them. And the fact that Jesus went to the cross for them, like, why would he have done that? Like, I didn't even know him or ask him to.
1: Right.
0: That's overwhelming. Spelling, you guys know that spelling isn't my strength. I still write books and I have an earned PhD, but the English language makes no sense. So for someone who's logic smart, like I am, you know, the fact that the E at the end of the word doesn't make the first vowel long is right. Somewhat overwhelming. Or my last name, spelled K-O-C-H, which we pronounce Cook, that's just bizarre, which is why I go by Dr. Kathy professionally.
1: Right, yeah. Or knife.
0: And the only knife and, you know, quicksand is slow, by the way. I mean, the English language is bizarre. So logic smart children see that the reason that we might struggle with something is how we're smart.
1: Yeah.
0: So if you struggle with spelling, it might be because you're smart in a logic smart way, and you get quickly irritated by that. And so it's not that you're dumb. You're actually smart in a particular way. And let me just add too, Jim, the only reason it's number two on the way that I present them in my book is that it also is a school smart. Because what do we do all day in school? We ask and answer questions. And science and math are, you know, obviously important disciplines.
1: Let me ask you this distinction with the logic smart child. When you start, you know, talking about little deeper things, depending upon their age, but the truth of God's word, that he is truth. They would probably struggle a little bit with that concept, I would think. Like, how do we know that? I know 2 plus 2 is 4.
0: Right.
1: But how do I know the Bible is true?
0: Exactly. Yeah, they're going to probably have more doubts. So
1: don't become irritated with the logic child. You need to think through how you're going to parent that differently.
0: Come on. I mean, what a compliment that they've admitted to you that they're confused. Like, if you're a Christ follower and the most important thing for you is that your children know, love, serve, glorify God, and they're confused, like, but they come to you, like, praise the Lord that they're safe with you. You know, Daddy, I don't understand. So you use cross-referencing, and you look at the same concept in all four of the Gospels, and you have the children's pastor on speed dial, perhaps, you know, and you do what you can do to find out how you can explain truth to a seven-year-old, and you just hang in there, and you say, you know, son, there'll be a day when I believe you're going to understand in your spirit, because, right, the Holy Spirit's role is to teach, convict, and comfort us, where it's going to be really, really hard. I came to faith in Christ for wisdom. You know, most people come to faith in Christ for love. I'm an introvert from a really close family. Colossians 2:3 was my victory verse, that in Christ is hidden all wisdom and knowledge. My pastor, to God be the glory, figured out I wasn't looking for love. Now, once I trusted Christ, I knew the depth of his love. But that wasn't the appeal for me because I thought I had enough. What I wanted was answers to my questions.
1: Right.
0: And he, praise God, didn't dismiss me, didn't slap my hand, but hung out with me and showed me that I was looking for the same God others were looking for. And I was coming to it with a different pathway. Yeah. And you might have a kid like that. So then you say, hey, God is wise. God knows all things. And hang out with him and he'll teach you all things.
1: Yeah. You know, as a parent, you can sometimes not see clearly where the bent of your child might be in these eight that we're talking about. I remember Trent, when he got his license, he actually waited till 17. Mm-hmm. And I remember I put the curfew on him. You know, if you're going to be out, you're home by midnight because nothing good happens after midnight. This is how you know you have a logic-driven child. And he goes, do you have empirical data that supports that?
0: Did he really?
1: That's exactly what he said.
0: That's hysterical.
1: And I went, yeah, me. When I was 16, I shouldn't have stayed out after midnight. But isn't that true? I mean, that's an example of where you need to tune in. Because that's the filter in which he was like, prove it to me.
0: Oh, that's so good.
1: Yeah, how do you know that?
0: Right. And then this is where we say, son, please trust me. Yeah. Like I've lived longer than you and I know more than
1: and
0: you.
1: And he wasn't being a smart aleck.
0: No, it doesn't.
1: He was being a scientist.
0: Yeah.
1: Like, where'd you get that data?
0: Wow.
1: Isn't that funny?
0: Oh, it is.
1: But it's so true.
0: Can I ask a question, Jim? Uh-huh. Has that shown up in his whole life?
1: Oh, yeah. He's doing his master's in biochemistry right now.
0: Bingo. See, and if you would have handled that badly, he might have been afraid of questions and afraid of data even. And he wouldn't be doing what he's doing.
1: No, I mean, it's been fun to watch that whole logic thing develop.
0: Oh, that's so cool.
1: I mean, he's into all the logic.
0: Oh.
1: Yeah.
2: You talked in the book related to the logic smart child, how it's important for us as parents to foster in them a respect for others and kind of a self-respect. Why is that important and how do we do that practically?
0: Oh, thanks for asking that. So a respect for others matters greatly because, you know, maybe there's somebody who's not ready to handle that question or that answer. And we know that intuitively. So we don't put them in a position where they're going to feel dumb. Or maybe there's somebody we're with who's very logic smart like we are and they want to figure it out on their own. So we let them discover it so they have that joy of getting the answer right before we gave the answer away. Self-respect is, you know, I know who I am and I'm going to be that to the glory of God. So I'm going to search for truth and I'm going to search for answers and I'm going to be, you know, excited that God made me this way without being prideful. Those would be some of the quick answers. I think respect for others because we live in community. Respect for myself so that I use the strengths for good and not bad. You know, John, logic smart people can either blow up a chem lab or they can prevent the chem lab from being blown up. Mm-hmm. Logic smart people can solve problems, but I know they can also create problems for other people to solve. And that's a very fine line. And when parents ask their children to be smart with their smarts, they're going to grow into that life. You teach character through the scripture, through the model of your life, and through the words that you teach, and through correcting. We have to say to our children, that was sin. I'm so disappointed in your choice. We have to call it out and say, here's a better way for you to have handled that.
1: Yeah, that's so good. I want to ask you this one. I actually did a wedding the other day.
0: Cool.
1: And officiated it. I think I've done four here in Colorado.
0: Oh, that's such an honor.
1: It was an honor. And the groom's father came up to me, and I was complimenting him on his son. He's just a great guy. You know, you could see it. And he said, well, my pastor taught me to raise character, not to raise characters.
0: Ooh, I love
1: anyway,
0: that.
1: What a great line.
2: Yeah.
1: You know, to raise character. And that's my question. When you're looking at all these smarts, and as a parent, you're trying to develop their character as well. Is that unique when you look at the smarts and how you go about developing character? Because character sounds pretty set, that you're truthful, that you're loving, that you're kind, that you hopefully are developing the heart of God as you're growing up.
0: Right.
1: And as a parent, you want to see that. Is that different with the logic kid and the word smart kid? And how
0: it
1: do
0: can
1: we,
0: be.
1: How do we, yeah, so speak to that.
0: No, that's really a good question. So if I was raising a word smart child, I would speak the truth. And I might sit down, you know, go for a, you know, a donut date, maybe go for a, just go out and talk and walk in the park and talk it out and explain it and define it.
1: And don't be short of patience with doing that.
0: Right.
1: That's the point.
0: Right.
1: You got to know your child needs to hear this from you and interact with you this way.
0: Right.
1: Because we could be kind of like, can we get this done? It's five minutes.
0: Oh, totally. But you know what? You guys, character is the hardest thing we'll ever teach.
1: Yeah.
0: Because it goes against the sin nature. So we have to hang in there. And when you know the smarts, you know how to teach. So with logic smart, questions and answers, cause effect. If you said that, what do you think would happen?
1: Yeah.
0: You know, if you stole that donut and you did get away with it and you ate it before anyone knew that you had done it, how do you think you'd feel? So would, do you really want to do that? Right. If somebody is picture smart, you would help them maybe draw the best answer, et cetera. So I do think the smarts give us specific language through which we can embrace our kids, which makes it just easier. And it also helps us figure out who we are.
1: Yeah.
0: So we're modeling to be good, if you will.
1: Picture smart, you mentioned it. Let's cover that one as well. What is picture smart? So we have word smart, we have logic smart, now we have picture smart.
0: Right. And now the order doesn't matter. Those were the first two because of the school connection. Picture smart kids and adults think with visuals in their mind. They have a vivid imagination usually. If I say that, you know, there's a duck in the lake, they can see it before they can actually see the duck in the lake. They think with their eyes, and they also think with the pictures on paper. They'll doodle and they'll draw. And they'll turn the page and see the picture before they see the words on the page. They might remember how something looks by the shape and the design and by the color. So they're interested in art. They're interested in creativity and design. History is probably one of their strengths because they remember what they're reading. They see what they're reading. Mm. Bible also. In fact, these are the children who tell me they know what God looks like because they've seen him when they pray, which is beautiful.
1: Yeah. It's so good, though. Yeah, you just have to have that imagination as a parent, which is great to think about how you communicate with each child.
0: And to remember, Jim, that they're not created in our image. They're created in God's. Really, like as an example.
1: That kind of hurt. Well, I don't know why I felt that knife, but I did.
0: And they will become much like you because you're influencing them. But as an example, I'm not very picture smart. So if I had a little, if I had a daughter, you know, mommy, God showed me what to do. I'd be like, no, he doesn't do that.
1: Yeah.
0: Well, he doesn't do it for me because I'm word smart and logic smart. So God communicates to me through the written word and through the voice, if you will, in the scripture. But yeah, if I had a kid and that kid was picture smart, that would be because God has a sense of humor and he would want me to develop an ability I don't naturally have. And then I would say to my kid, tell me what God showed you.
1: So let's say, and I'm sure genetics can play into this, but I'm thinking of the engineer and the accountant, mom and dad.
0: Yes.
1: And they have the picture smart kid.
0: Right.
1: I mean, you've got to think about how do I relate to this kid who's thinking in pictures and I think in numbers.
0: Yeah.
1: What's some advice for that parent to be able to communicate with that picture smart kid you're coming from that background?
0: Right. Really compassionate question. First, we can remember we have all eight. We have the capacity for all eight. We usually have a few that are stronger and a few that we don't use easily. But these parents do have the picture smart ability. In fact, engineering is picture smart. Oh. My dad was a gifted engineer and he could hang, no joke, he could hang a picture above the couch exactly in the middle without measuring. Like a centimeter off.
1: No. Gene told me that's impossible.
0: No. With the right kind of mind, it's possible. And his particular job as an engineer was very much based on the picture smart part of his mind. So I would want parents to not assume they can't relate. And then we say to our kid, hey, explain that longer. Give me more information so I can relate to what it is that you're struggling with or that I can relate to the joy that you're expressing because I don't see the world the way you see it. Yeah. God's made you uniquely beautiful for our family. Tell me more.
1: Yeah, that's so good. Kathy, we're going to come back next time and cover more of the eight. So let's do that. Today has been great. It's been insightful. Mm-hmm. I hope you're connected with it. I'm certainly connected with the content and I appreciate it. Thanks for all the research. Man, the fact that you did a PhD in this so you could be here now talking about it, that's awesome.
0: Thank you.
1: And it's a wonderful resource that you've created, Eight Great Smarts. And this is something you need. And if you can make a gift of any amount, if you could do it monthly, that helps us tremendously, a one-time gift as well. But send it, and we'll send you a copy of the book as our way of saying thank you.
2: 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And thanks for listening to today's episode of Focus on the Family with Jim Daly. 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
5: With SRN News, I'm Mary Rose. Florida native Kyle Kirkwood is the winner of the Freedom 250 Grand Prix in Washington, D.C. President Trump waved the green flag to start Sunday's race, and Transportation Secretary Sean Duffy waved the checkered flag at the finish after 147 laps. President Trump is taking a swipe at Canada amid trade tensions between the two countries. In a post on Truth Social early Sunday, the president wrote that Canada wants the benefits of being a state without being one, adding that the country has charged farmers massive amount of tariffs for many years. This comes after U.S. tariffs against a wide range of Canadian goods went into effect early Saturday after negotiators from both sides failed to reach an agreement. This is SRN News.
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6: But I think one of the greatest signs that Jesus gives is that when this gospel of the kingdom, he said, shall be preached unto all the world as a witness unto all nations, then the end will come. 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
9: When we worship, you know what we're doing? We're praying. It's prayer set to song. The point is I'm contemplating the greatness of God. Have you ever noticed that when you see God in His power and His glory, you see your problems in a different way? Because when you have a big God, you will see that you have small problems.
8: I'm your host, David James. Pastor Greg Laurie is the senior pastor of Harvest Christian Fellowship in Southern California and Hawaii, and the feature speaker of the Harvest Crusades. We get started with the gentleman that Pastor Greg has aptly named America's worship leader, Chris Tomlin. And Chris is reminding us of our great and powerful God here on Refresh.

0: refresh, and we're thankful you're joining us. As believers in Jesus, we can rest assured that our eternity is secure. What else can we know about heaven? Well, Pastor Greg says Scripture offers us a glimpse.
1: In John 14, Jesus says, I go to prepare a place for you. That's very important, a place. Heaven is a real place for real people to do real things. Let me repeat that again. Heaven is a real place for real people to do real things. We often think of heaven in sort of a mystical way. Clouds, more clouds, people floating around, little fat angels with tiny wings hovering above us. Sounds pretty boring. Others think of heaven as a really long church service. You know, yeah, I know we're going to be doing a lot of worshiping, but is that it? Because I'm getting bored reading about it. Well, trust me, heaven will not be boring. Isaac Asimov, the science fiction writer, made this statement about the afterlife, and I quote, says, I don't believe in the afterlife, so I don't want to have to spend my life fearing hell or fearing heaven even more. For whatever the tortures of hell, I think the boredom of heaven would even be worse. End quote. That's a ridiculous statement. And Mr. Asimov has gone to the other side now, and he's going to find out the truth. Heaven will not be boring. It's a real place for real people, and we need to think of it in that way. Heaven is described as a paradise. A paradise. What did Jesus say to the thief on the cross? Remember, he said, Lord, remember me when you come into your kingdom. And Jesus said, verily, verily, or truly, truly, I say to you, today you will be with me in paradise. Paul said the same thing. He died and he went to paradise. Now, what does that mean? Well, this is an interesting word because it is actually a word that describes a walled garden like the king of Persia would have. Now, I don't even know what to compare this to, but you have to think of some palatial estate that maybe you've seen or maybe you've seen a film about, some manicured, amazing garden that goes on forever with every kind of fruit and flower. That's the word that Paul uses. So it's the idea where he's saying, thinking of the best thing he can imagine, and he's saying, it was like paradise to me. I like the way that C.S. Lewis described heaven in his writings. It says, all the things that ever deeply possessed your soul have been hints of heaven, tantalizing glimpses, promises never quite fulfilled, echoes that died away just as they caught your ear. If I find in myself a desire which no experience in this world can satisfy, the most probable explanation is I was made for another world. Lewis concludes, earthly pleasures were never meant to satisfy, but to arouse, to suggest the real thing, end quote. The real thing Lewis was writing of is heaven.

0: 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Our ticket to heaven was paid for by the blood of Jesus. But what does it take to live the abundant life here and now? Pastor Greg addresses that question.
1: Why is it that some succeed in the race of life and others fail? Why is it that some Christians just get stronger with each passing years and others are always struggling? Here's a simple answer. Because of choices that we make. Hundreds, maybe even thousands of choices we make every day and every week. We make our choices and then our choices make us. But if you want to know what it takes to be a strong Christian, it comes down to a word a lot of us don't like. It's a word called discipline. Who likes to discipline themselves? You know, you use discipline when you say no to that dessert. You use discipline when you get up and go to that workout. You use discipline when you say no to temptation. You use discipline when you open up the Bible each and every day. If you want to grow strong spiritually, you need to apply yourself. Now, I'm not suggesting it all comes through human effort. God is the one that changes us. But God works through us. The Bible says, work out your own salvation with fear and trembling. Then it goes on to say, for it is God that works in you, both to do and to will of his own pleasure. So the idea is, you work out your salvation, not work for your salvation, but work it out. You know, the apostles, John and Paul once said, we can work it out. The Beatles. Okay, forget it. But, you know, so you work out what God has worked in. In fact, the word work out there, as Paul uses it, speaks of going into a mine and pulling out the gold or the silver or whatever is in that mine. So you work it out, but God will work through you, but you have to apply yourself. There's God's part and there's our part. You show me a believer who is successful in their Christian life and I will tell you they have discipline. You show me anyone who has succeeded in any field in life. And there's probably discipline applied on a regular basis. I heard about a concert violinist in New York's Carnegie Hall. She was asked how she became so skilled. Her answer was interesting. She said, it's planned neglect. She planned to neglect everything that was not related to her goal. And her goal happened to be a great violinist. And our goal is to be a strong Christian. And 2 Timothy 2 says, run from anything that stimulates youthful lust. Follow anything that makes you want to do what is right. Pursue faith and love and peace and enjoy the companionship along with those that call on the Lord out of a pure heart.

0: Big Daddy Weave, redeemed here on Refresh. Hey, Pastor Greg, let me ask you this question. The things we listen to, whether it's some form of secular entertainment, Christian music here, messages, it matters, doesn't it?
1: Yeah, it really does. You know, the Bible says, whatsoever things are true and lovely and of good report, think on these things. So, you know, you're going to be impacted by what you listen to. If you listen to talk radio and people are always arguing, that can get you very agitated and upset. On the other hand, if you listen to, say, Christian music or a message on the radio from the Word of God, that can give you a different perspective, hopefully a heavenly perspective. So I think it's very important what we fill our minds and our hearts with. Psalm 1 says, blessed, or another word to put in the place of that is happy. Happy is the man or the woman who doesn't walk in the counsel of the ungodly or stand in the way of sinners or sit in the seat of the scornful, but their delight is in the word of God, and in it do they meditate day and night. Then the psalm goes on to say, and they'll be like a tree planted by the rivers of water, and they'll bring forth fruit in their season. So the idea is, when you meditate in God's word, it affects your outlook. It affects everything. And there's a lot of ways to do that. It can be hearing a message from Scripture. It can be hearing a song that's based on Scripture. So I think these are tools we can utilize to reinforce our faith and keep us on the right track. And most importantly, as that psalm promises, cause us to be happy people.
0: Thank you, Greg, for that wisdom. All right, the Apostle Paul instructed believers to pray without ceasing. Pastor Gregory assures us that whenever and wherever we pray, God is listening.
1: Prayer is communicating with and listening to God. Ephesians 6:18 tells us that there are different kinds of prayer. It says, praying always with all prayer and supplication in the Spirit, being watchful to this end with all perseverance and supplication for all the saints. There's different kinds of prayer. You can pray publicly, you can pray privately, you can pray verbally, you can pray silently, you can pray kneeling, you can pray standing, you can pray lying down, and you can even pray driving. Just keep your eyes open. You can pray with your eyes open, and you can pray with your eyes closed. Somehow we may think that the proper way to pray is to fold our hands and to close our eyes and bow our heads, and that's a wonderful way to pray. And the reason that's a great way is it shows reverence toward God. And it also, by closing our eyes, sort of seals out the distractions for a few moments. But you can pray with your eyes open. Have you ever been praying and everyone has their eyes closed and you open your eyes up and you're looking around, and then somebody else opens their eyes and you see them? And you feel like you're cheating? Oh, so awkward, you know? We were praying for a meal the other day with the grandkids, and so we said to the kids, okay, everybody close their eyes and bow their heads, and all the kids are praying. And so I'm looking around watching, and Stella, one of my granddaughters, is eating a French fry, but she has her eyes closed the whole time. But the main thing is to pray, because we can get hung up on it. Oh, you need to kneel to pray. You need to close your eyes to pray. No, you can pray. You can pray on your run or your walk. You can pray wherever you are. In fact, the Bible tells us that I can pray in any position, at any time, anywhere. You know, sometimes I may feel as though God would hear my prayer more if I was in a church sanctuary than if I were on a street corner or in some other place. But that's simply not true. Think of the places people prayed from in the Bible. Daniel, where did he pray from? A lion's den. And David, well, he prayed out in a field. Peter prayed on top of the water and under the water. First it was, Lord, if it's you, tell me to come. And then it was, Lord, you know, underwater prayer. Speaking of underwater prayers, Jonah prayed from the belly of a whale or a great fish. And God will hear you wherever you are. The main thing is you are, as Ephesians 6 says, praying always. And by the way, the word all speaks of the frequency of prayer. The frequency of it. It's not like you just do your token prayer in the morning and you're good to go. No, you're praying throughout the day. You're praying in the morning. You're praying in the afternoon. You're praying in the evening. And that's what it means when the Bible says that you are to pray without ceasing, for this is the will of God in Jesus Christ concerning you.

0: 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Hi, I'm David James. We've got music from Micah Tyler and Casting Crowns coming up.
1: Did you know that we put our services that we do on Sundays online? 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
0: Pastor Greg and I are so happy you're with us for this week's edition of Refresh. It's a time to be encouraged by the wisdom we find in God's Word and in the songs we hear every day. Are you one of those who resort to prayer when you feel like there's nothing else you can do? Well, Pastor Greg would remind us that God wants us to pray before we do anything at all.
1: Jesus said in Luke 18:1, men ought always to pray and not to give up. And by the way, Jesus himself was a man of prayer. He left us a model to follow. He was constantly praying. In the Garden of Gethsemane, Jesus is praying, calling on the Father and saying, if it is possible, let this cup pass from me. On the cross, Jesus is praying, first, Father, forgive them, for they know not what they do. And then later, my God, why have you forsaken me? When Jesus was raising Lazarus from the dead, he first spoke to the Father. John 11, it says, Jesus looked up to heaven and said, Father, thank you for hearing me. You always hear me. And then he shouted, Lazarus, come out. When Jesus fed the 5,000, before he did it, he looked up toward heaven and asked God's blessing on the food. Then there was a time the mothers brought their children to Jesus so he would lay his hands on them and pray for them. So if Jesus felt the need to pray, certainly you and I need to pray. Number two, the reason I should pray, this might seem self-serving, but understand what I'm saying. The reason I should pray is because prayer is God's way for obtaining things. Prayer is God's way, appointed way for obtaining things. Because I'm told over in James 4:2, you have not because you ask not. That's a very interesting passage. You have not because you ask not. So you might be saying, man, I want to know God's will for my life, but I don't know what his will is. Well, have you prayed about it? Well, no. Oh, maybe you have not because you ask not. Man, you know, I can't make, you know, financial ends meet here, and I'm always struggling, and I don't know what to do. Have you prayed about it? No. Hey, you have not because you ask not. Hey, I'm really sick, and I'm just getting worse, and I don't know what to do. Well, have you prayed about it? You have not because you ask not. Now, I'm not suggesting that whenever you pray, you'll always know the will of God, or whenever you pray, you'll always have more money than you need, or whenever you pray, you'll always be in perfect health, because there are times when God will allow difficulties in our life to cause us to trust in him all the more. But my point is, there are times when the reason we don't have what we need in life is simply because we have not asked the Lord about it. So we should pray.
2: I don't want to hear anymore. 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

0: so thankful you've tuned in today for Refresh with Pastor Greg Laurie. I'm David James. If we're honest, right, there's a lot that can make us anxious in life. Pastor Greg explains how it is possible to follow God's command to stop worrying about tomorrow.
1: Prayer is the way by which God helps us to overcome our anxiety and worry. Prayer is the way by which God helps us to overcome our anxiety and worry.

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3: She normally argues, yeah, you know what? I found a solution to worry. His buddies to tell me. Says, well, I hired someone to worry for me. What? Yeah. I hired a guy to worry for me. What do you pay a guy like that? I pay him $500 a day. Hey, you don't make that kind of money. How are you going to pay him? He says, that's for him to worry about. You might try that. Don't worry about anything. Pray about everything. So turn your worries into prayers. So the next time you're gripped with a worry, oh, what if they get prayer, turn right up to the Lord. Hey, but yeah, I know, Lord, I bring this before you right now. Yeah, but Lord, here's another one for you. And here's even another, Lord. And he just turn them into prayers. Here's what the Bible says. Don't worry, but pray. And if you do this, the peace of God that passes all human understanding will keep your heart and your mind. And by the way, the word there for keep is an interesting word. It means mount a guard. The suggestion is of sort of a Roman guard standing there. And so God will guard your heart and your mind in Christ Jesus. We do that through prayer.

0: It is so good to know that with Jesus, we are not alone. Casting Crowns on Refresh. And you know, Pastor Greg, in 1 year's time, Harvest Ministries reached over 1 billion people. That's 1 billion with a B.
1: Wow.
0: We saw 107,000 people make professions of faith. We distributed 48,000 Bibles, even gave out 27,000 of the Ben Born Again New Believers Growth books for kids. These are just staggering numbers.
1: Mm.
0: But we really couldn't have done this without certain people sending us into the mission field. We owe them a debt of gratitude, don't we?
1: Yeah, we really do. You know, radio goes where very few mediums go. And it's still such a viable tool to reaching people, as you've just pointed out. Now, those are people that responded. I can't tell you how many times I've run into people who made a commitment to Christ or recommitment to Christ, but never wrote for the New Believers Bible, never contacted us, but it impacted them and their family and the next generation. And it just goes on and on. I'm so glad heaven keeps an account of all of these wonderful things. Mm. But, you know, Paul talked to the church and said he wanted them to give and it would result in fruit to their account. So when we invest in something financially, we share in the results of where that gift goes. So when we see the gospel proclaimed and we see these decisions for Christ, like you've just mentioned, thousands of them around the country, even the world, and you know that you gave, you share in the fruit of that. Mm. And you will also in heaven share in the reward of that. And that to me is the best of all investments, because, you know, a good investment hopefully will cause your money to grow, et cetera. But this is a different kind of investment. This is where people are going to grow. This is where souls are going to be saved. And this is the only kind of investment that will be waiting for you in heaven, because you can't take it with you, but you can send it on ahead. So what I mean by that is when you give to support a ministry like our ministry, you're laying up for yourself treasures in heaven. I'm going to ask you to generously give toward our mission, toward our outreach, because as you know, we're one of the very few ministries that aggressively will ask people to make a commitment to Christ. You know, we want to close the deal, if you will. We want to pull in the net, and we do it often. And you're aware of that as you listen to our program. 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
0: 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Hi, I'm David James. As we've already heard, prayer is how we talk to God. Yet, Pastor Greg says it's important to remember that God is far more interested in our hearts when we pray than he is in our words.
1: The Lord's Prayer. This was an answer of Jesus to the request of his disciples when they said, Lord, teach us to pray. They didn't say, Lord, teach us a prayer, as in, Lord, teach us a killer prayer. You know, one to pull out in case of an emergency. The mega prayer. Though I don't think there's anything wrong with praying the Lord's Prayer verbatim. It's a beautiful prayer. And if it comes from your heart, it's a powerful prayer. But it wasn't just a prayer. It was a template for prayer. It's a model for prayer. They said, Lord, teach us to pray. And then, of course, he begins with the words, after this manner, therefore, you should pray. So he was saying, don't just pray this prayer, but follow this pattern in your prayer as well. It starts with, our Father who art in heaven. Too often we cut to the chase. And by that I mean we go straight to the grocery list. Okay, Lord, here's what I need from you. There's nothing wrong with that. There's a place for that. But it's not necessarily the first thing we should pray for. I begin with worship, adoration, and an acceptance of his will. By the way, when we worship, do you know what we're doing? We're praying. That's prayer. It's prayer set to song. That's all it is. It's prayer with melody. So I think to come in late when worship is going on, why would you want to do that? I mean, the point is they're leading us in prayer set to song. So when we sing these songs, I'm praying. And then we bow our heads and we might bring petitions before the Lord and so forth. But the point is I'm contemplating the greatness of God. Have you ever noticed that when you see God in his power and his glory, you see your problems in a different way? Maybe you come into church burdened with things you're concerned about. They're real concerns. And you go out with those same problems, but your perspective changes. Because when you have a big God, you will see that you have small problems. But if you have big problems, do you have a small God? Maybe you need to see God for who he is. So Jesus says, after this manner, therefore pray, our Father who art in heaven, hallowed be your name.

0: Greg and Dean on Refresh. When considering life after death, Pastor Greg says where you put your faith has everything to do with where you'll spend your eternity.
1: Who gets to go to heaven? We think, well, all dogs go to heaven. I saw that in a cartoon once. Most people would say good people go to heaven, bad people go to hell, right? That is incorrect. Forgiven people go to heaven because there are good people that will go to hell. And there are bad people in the sense that will go to heaven and say, you lost me. You're saying if you're bad, you go to heaven. If you're good, you go to hell. If you are good in a human sense and you're so good in your own estimation, you don't think you need God and you reject his offer of salvation through Jesus Christ, yes, you will chart your own course to hell. And if you're a bad person who has committed horrible sins and even crimes, in that you come to your senses and repent of your sin and believe in Jesus, you will go to heaven. It's been said there's three surprises in heaven. A lot of the people we thought would be there won't be there. A lot of the people we never thought would be there will be there. And thirdly, we'll be there. I think there will be surprises in heaven. Heaven is not the default destination of every person. It is the default destination, if you will, of the man or woman who has put their faith in Jesus Christ. So you don't go to heaven to find Christ. You go to Christ to find heaven. If you want to know you'll go to heaven when you die, you must admit you're a sinner, and you must ask God to forgive you of your sin, and then you must believe in Jesus Christ as your Savior and Lord and put your faith in him and him alone. And when you do that, the Bible promises you will have everlasting life. Jesus said, for God so loved the world, he gave his only begotten Son, and whosoever believes in him should not perish, listen, but have everlasting life. We have everlasting life because of Jesus. Isn't that great? Amen. You have it. You say, Greg, I don't deserve it. I know, and you never did, and you never will. So just get past that. This is not about deserving. This is all about what Jesus did for you because he loved you so much. Well, I don't deserve that love. No, you don't. But man, take it because he's offering it to you.

0: If you need his forgiveness, if you're not sure that you'll go to heaven when you die, if you want Jesus Christ to come into your life, respond to this invitation that I'm going to extend right now as we close in prayer, okay? I want my sin forgiven. I want to know that when I die, I will go to heaven. I want Jesus Christ to come into my life. I want him to fill that hole in my heart that I've tried to fill with all the things this world offers. I'm ready to say yes to Jesus. Pray for me right now. If that's your desire, if you want Jesus Christ to come into your life, if you want him to forgive you of your sin, if you want to know that you'll go to heaven when you die, I'll lead you in a prayer of asking Jesus to come into your life. Wherever you are, pray this prayer out loud after me. This is where you're asking God to forgive you of your sin, and you're making a decision to follow Jesus Christ. Pray this after me if you would. Lord Jesus, I know I'm a sinner, but I know you're a Savior who lived a perfect life and died a perfect death on the cross for me. I'm sorry for my sin. I turn from it now. I choose to follow you from this moment forward. Thank you for loving me and calling me and forgiving me. In Jesus' name I pray. Amen.
1: 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I'm David James.
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8: Hello, listening friends. Would you like to hear an amazing fact? On May 20, 1927, 25-year-old Charles Lindbergh lifted off from Roosevelt Field, New York, in a small silver monoplane called the Spirit of St. Louis. Flying alone, Lindbergh battled fog, icing, and severe sleep deprivation as he crossed the Atlantic. After 33 and a half hours and 3,610 miles later, he landed at Le Bourget Field near Paris, completing the first solo nonstop flight across the Atlantic. An enormous crowd greeted the young aviator, and almost overnight, Lucky Lindy became one of the most famous men on Earth. But remarkably, the Spirit of St. Louis was just getting started. Eager to promote aviation, that same year, Lindbergh embarked on an extraordinary 95-day goodwill tour of the United States. He flew to 82 cities in all 48 lower states, while an estimated 30 million Americans turned out to see him. During this nationwide tour, the Spirit traveled approximately 22,350 miles. But Lindbergh still was not done. He next headed south. Beginning December 13, 1927, he flew the Spirit of St. Louis on a Pan-American goodwill tour, a distance of roughly 9,200 miles, traveling through Mexico, Colombia, Venezuela, Puerto Rico, Cuba, and more. Finally, on April 30, 1928, Lindbergh flew the Spirit of St. Louis on its last flight to Washington, D.C. Instead of selling the famous aircraft, he donated it to the Smithsonian Institution, where it is still displayed today. The amazing thing that few realize is that because of its unique design to hold maximum fuel, the Spirit of St. Louis had no forward windshield. Charles Lindbergh essentially flew more than 42,000 miles in that plane without ever having a clear view of what lay directly ahead. He could only see outside the window through a side window, and he used his instruments and dead reckoning to know where he was and where he was going. Well, Pastor Ross, that gives new meaning to the idea of we go by faith and not by sight.
9: That's right, Pastor Doug. And, you know, you put up a map of where he flew, and there was a lot of areas where he just covered open ocean.
8: Oh, yeah.
9: So if anything went wrong to his plane, he didn't have a place to land.
8: And the, well, you and I have flown together in small planes, mm-hmm. but the runways back then were dirt strips. They were very primitive. They were not, very few were lit. Mm. And the fact that he took off and landed like 174 times, not having a windshield. And I think he had a little periscope at one point. He could push out the side and sort of see, or he would angle the plane or crab the plane in, circle the field so he could kind of get his bearings, and then he'd land and look out the side window. Just an incredible aviator. Mm. It's incredible He died of old age. Mm-hmm. He did not die from an aircraft accident. But, you know, he used his instrument so he could know what was coming. And he knew from the stars and from what they call dead reckoning where he was on the map. God has given us a way for us to know what lies ahead. And it's in the prophecies.
9: That's right, Pastor Doug. I'm thinking of a verse in the Old Testament that actually illuminates that. Amos chapter 3, verse 7 says, "Surely the Lord God will do nothing unless he reveals his secrets to his servants, the prophets." So the future is revealed through the prophetic word, through the Bible.
8: Yeah. Seems like whenever God does anything of great significance in history, he always sends a prophet, like Noah before the flood, Moses before the Exodus, Jeremiah before the Babylonian captivity, and John the Baptist to introduce Jesus. So does it make sense that God would withdraw the spirit of prophecy before the second coming? We've got a free offer that will answer that question. And tell people, how do you know the difference? You know, Jesus said in the last days, beware of false prophets. How can you know the difference between a true and a false prophet?
9: We have a study guide, and it's called Did God Inspire Astrologists and Psychics? And we'll be happy to send it to anyone who calls and asks. It's easy to get. Just call the number 800-835-6747, and you can ask for offer number 144 or ask for it by name, Did God or Does God Inspire Astrologists and Psychics? 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And you'll be able to get a digital download of that lesson.
8: Yes.
9: Well, Pastor Doug, before we go to the phone lines, we always begin this program with prayer. So join us. Dear Father in heaven, we are grateful that we do have this time to be able to open up your word and study together. We know the Bible is your book, and so we ask the Holy Spirit, as always, to come and guide us. Be with those who are listening, wherever they might be, and lead us into a clear understanding of the Bible. For we ask this in Jesus' name. Amen.
8: Amen.
9: Well, Pastor Doug, we are ready for our first call, and tonight we have Stephanie in Washington. Stephanie, welcome to the program.
10: Hey there.
8: Hi, thank you for calling.
10: Yes, I can't remember exactly how I wrote it or how they wrote it on the screen for you, but my question is, you know, I've always been told in the end times that there'll be a time when the saved or Christ followers will feel intense darkness, separation from Christ. You know, perhaps he withdraws his Holy Spirit or, you know, that feeling. I guess I'm wondering, will the saved feel Christ's Holy Spirit presence during the last tribulation?
8: Well, God, Jesus said, I will never leave you or forsake you. But you're asking another important question. Will there be moments where the devil will tempt us to doubt God's presence? Did Jesus feel that darkness in the Garden of Gethsemane? He felt a separation. When Jacob was entering the Promised Land, did he go through a battle where he wrestled? Yes, he did. So it shouldn't surprise us that if, you know, during the time of trouble, one thing that makes it the time of trouble is Satan is severely threatened, that he will tempt God's people to doubt their salvation or to doubt God's presence. So we shouldn't be surprised by that. I think it's better for us to fortify our faith and trust God's word than presume it'll never be tested.
9: You know, there is a verse in the Bible that talks about a time of trouble, and yeah, our faith will be tested, but the promise is that we will be delivered out of it. Jeremiah chapter 30, verse 7 says, "Alas, for it is for that is the day, the great day, so that none is like it. It is even the Jacob's time of trouble, but he shall be saved out of it." And it's prophetic. It's talking about end time events. So there is a testing of our faith, but God is with us and gives us the strength to endure.
8: Yeah. Children of Israel going through the wilderness, you know, many times their faith was tested. And so we shouldn't be surprised if there is a testing, and even if we're tempted before we cross over the Jordan.
9: All right. Thank you, Stephanie. We have got Linda in California. Linda, welcome to Bible Answers Live. You're on the air.
11: Hi, pastors. How are you?
8: Doing good. Thank you for calling.
11: Great. My question is about Proverbs, the first chapter, verse 20 through 33, where wisdom is referred to as a she. Mm-hmm. And I'm wondering, why is that? And if wisdom is an actual spirit are one of the many attributes of God?
8: Well, one of the characteristics of God's Spirit is wisdom. You can read in Isaiah chapter 11, verse 2, I think, Pastor Ross, where it says, the Spirit of the Lord was upon him, the Spirit of wisdom, and it goes on and names other criteria or facets. And so wisdom is one of the facets. Revelation speaks of the seven spirits. It doesn't mean that God's Holy Spirit's divided seven ways, but there are some characteristics of God's Spirit. Wisdom is one of those. I wouldn't attach too much to the poetry that's used in Proverbs, where he uses an analogy. And I think he's talking about, you know, like a mother would sometimes advise her children. And so she is calling out. And so it's like a mother counseling her children, don't make these mistakes. Later in Proverbs, King Solomon also does it as a father, speaking to his son about wisdom. My son, do not neglect the commandments of your father. So it goes back and forth between the advice of a mother and the advice of a father. Pastor Ross, you have that?
9: Yeah, Isaiah chapter 11, verse 2, it says, and the Spirit of the Lord shall rest upon him, the Spirit of wisdom and understanding, the Spirit of counsel and might, and the Spirit of knowledge and the fear of the Lord. Isaiah 11, verse 2.
8: Mm-hmm. And, you know, in the Ten Commandments, it's one place where you have both genders. It says, honor your father and mother. And so, you know, the early ages and stages of a young person's life, their mothers are giving them wisdom. It was Hannah that largely probably trained Samuel and even Mary Jesus for their great work. And so that might be why he chooses the metaphor of she in this proverb.
9: All right. Thank you. Next caller that we have is Catherine in California. Catherine, welcome to the program.
12: Hi. Yes. I was wondering if you can, my question is, can you provide a list of scriptures that point us to the true church?
8: A list of scriptures that point us to the true church. Well, first of all, you can find God's true church in the last days sort of outlined in Revelation chapter 12. And before I forget, we'll say more about it, but we do have a study guide called The Bride of Christ, and the whole study talks about there's so many churches. How do you find God's church in the last days with hundreds of denominations? Does he have a particular church? But one thing it says, she keeps the commandments of God and has the testimony of Jesus. And if you read in Revelation 19, verse 10, it says, for the testimony of Jesus is the spirit of prophecy. Now, at a very elementary stage, God's church in the last days is going to believe in the law and the prophets. One of the last things you find in the Old Testament, Malachi says, remember the law of Moses. Behold, I send you Elijah the prophet. And then in Isaiah chapter 8, it says, bind up the testimony, seal the law among my disciples. So God's people in the last days will still be a commandment-keeping people. Not that we're saved by the law, but they will believe in the law of the Lord.
9: And in addition to that, the message that they give to the world is sort of outlined in Revelation chapter 14, verse 6. Sometimes you call it the three angels' messages. It talks about an angel flying in the midst of heaven, having the everlasting gospel to be preached to the whole world, to every nation, kindred, tongue, and people. So, and part of that has to talk about the hour of his judgment has come. It's talking about Babylon, this power described in the book of Revelation, the beast power. And worshiping God in spirit and in truth and remembering that he's the creator. So a number of things connected with that. So God's true church at the end of time, keep the commandments of God and have the faith of Jesus, according to Revelation 12, or 14, verse 12. And they'll also be preaching the three angels' messages. So this is just sort of a few of the characteristics, but they're very clear characteristics that we find in the last book of the Bible, the book of Revelation. The study guide that Pastor Doug mentioned is called The Bride of Christ. Mm-hmm. And for anyone wanting to learn more about the subject, it's an important study, take a look at it. Just call and ask. The number to call is 800-835-6747. And as for the study guide, it's called The Bride of Christ, and it comes right from Revelation chapter 12. Mm-hmm. You can dial #250 on your smartphone, say Bible Answers Live, and ask for it by name, called The Bride of Christ.
8: Amen.
9: All right, we've got Jonathan in North Carolina. Jonathan, welcome to Bible Answers Live.
13: Hey, good evening, pastors.
8: Good evening.
13: Hey, I always had trouble understanding Revelation chapter 11, verse 5. Can you please help me understand that verse, please?
8: Well, let me read it for our listeners. And it's speaking of these two witnesses by God's throne. And it says that if anyone wants to hurt them, fire proceeds from their mouth and devours their enemies. And if anyone wants to hurt them, he must be killed in this manner. Now, I want to read on just a little bit in verse 6. These have power to shut up heaven so no rain falls in the days of their prophecy. And they have power over waters to turn into blood and to strike the earth with all plagues as often as they will. This is a prophecy, a reference to an attack that would take place against the Word of God. Now, in the Word of God, you have two principal characters, Moses and Elijah. Elijah prays and it does not rain. Moses, of course, through Moses, God brought the plagues and the blood on Egypt. And you also have plagues of blood and fire in the New Testament. So this represents the law and the prophets of the New and the Old Testament that was under attack, the Word of God that was under attack during the age just before the fall of this beast power, the great wounding of the beast power in 1798. And Pastor Ross might want to say more about that.
9: Yeah, just to add to that a little bit, in the Old Testament, you find a phrase that's used quite a bit. It's referring to the law and the prophets, the law and the prophets. The Bible says in the mouth of two witnesses, everything was to be established. We were to test things by the law and the prophets. So the law was summarized, the first five books of the Old Testament, written by Moses, and Moses symbolizes the law, because, of course, he was the one that brought the law down from Mount Sinai and gave it to the children of Israel. God wrote the law with his own finger. And Elijah, one of the greatest prophets that we read about in the Old Testament. And so Elijah represents the prophets or the testimony, and Moses represents the law. And if you look at verse 5, it speaks about fire coming out of their mouth and devouring them. It's really a hint as to what we're talking about here. Elijah was the prophet that actually called fire down from God out of heaven and devoured his enemies that came to arrest him. And it happened more than once. And then, of course, you have the plagues that came upon Egypt, and it was Moses that was used by God to bring those plagues. So here's a reference to Moses and Elijah, and it's reminding us, we're talking about the Word of God. We're talking about the two witnesses, the scriptures here in this passage.
8: Yeah. If you look in Revelation chapter 11, and if you read verse 2 and 3, it says, "So I said, I'm looking, and there's a lampstand of solid gold." And you go to chapter 11, verse 3, two olive trees are by it, one bowl on the right and one on the left. And actually, I'm reading Zechariah 4, 2, because it's very similar to Revelation, where it says in verse 4, these are the two olive trees and the two lampstands. So that's exactly what you find in Zechariah chapter 4. And so it's talking about God's word as a lamp, and it's through the Spirit we understand the word. It's talking about the two witnesses, the Word of God.
9: You know, we've got a book. It's called The Ultimate Resource, and it's all about the Bible, and we'll get into the two witnesses as well. We also have another book, Pastor, that I'm thinking about, The Glorious Mount.
8: Talks about the two witnesses.
9: Moses and Elijah as well. So you can ask for either of those, or you can even ask for both. We'll be happy to send it to you. The number is 800-835-6747. Ask for the book called The Ultimate Resource. It's about the Bible. And then ask for The Glorious Mount, or the two witnesses. And we'll be happy to send that to those of you who call and ask. Or you can dial #250 on your smartphone, say Bible Answers Live, and then just ask for it by name. All right, great question. Thanks, Jonathan. We've got Larry in North Carolina. Larry, welcome to the program.
14: Well, thank you. My question is basically covers all of Genesis 20, the story of Abraham goes down and he tells Abimelech, both he and Sarah, that Sarah's his sister, and Abimelech takes her in to marry her. And so God appears to Abimelech and says, if you do that, you'll die. All of your people will die. Mm-hmm. But then in verse 9, Abimelech says, what have you done to us? How have I offended you that you brought on me and on my kingdom a great sin? You have done deeds to me that ought not to be done. Mm-hmm. And yet throughout this chapter, God never reprimands Abraham or Sarah. If it was happening today, we would say they set up a honey trap for Abimelech.
8: Yeah. Well, Abraham did not want, he went down to the land of the Philistines, which was down closer to the coast. So there's during a time of famine. He didn't want them to take Sarah. She was evidently so beautiful. And what's amazing is, of course, they lived much longer back then, but she's like in her 60s or something at this time. But she's, I guess, maybe very fair skin, blue eyes. We don't know, but she was not as swarthy as the Philistines. And so she stood out like a sore thumb. And this beautiful woman, and kings would sometimes take a woman by force. You see that happening even before the flood. There was a Lamech. He had two wives, and he says he killed a man. So Abraham was afraid, you know, you are my sister. They did have the same father, but different mothers. And he said, let's accent the brother-sister relationship so they don't kill me. And if they're misbehaving, then, you know, maybe we'll know in advance. What Abraham did was wrong, and it's not the first time he did it. He also does it with the Egyptians. But what happens is a plague comes on the Philistines with Abimelech as the king. Later, a plague comes on Pharaoh and his household. The plague is all the women were suddenly barren. And it is an allegory of what happened later when God's bride goes down to Egypt and all these plagues come on them, and then they leave with great wealth. This is what happened to Abraham in Egypt, and it also happens with Abimelech when he goes down to the Philistines. So God did not approve of Abraham bending the truth, and he was not acting by faith. He was acting by fear. And this is why I think the Bible is a true book. It not only talks about the faith of the heroes, it talks about their foibles too, the times that they failed.
9: And that's true in the situation with Abraham and Hagar. That was never God's will that Abraham take Hagar as a second wife. And we know that because when it comes to Abraham sacrificing Isaac, God says, take your son, your only son. Mm-hmm. So that was really the son of the promise. So Abraham made some mistakes, and yet he still held up as the great champion of faith. And really the high point of that is where he was willing to even give his son in obedience to God's commandment. And that, of course, is an example of full devotion.
8: Yeah. It's
9: something we want to follow.
8: That happened after this. So yes. He was learning during these years, learning to trust
9: faith.
8: And that God was going to bless Sarah. She was not supposed to marry an Egyptian or a Philistine. God was going to bless Sarah through Abraham to be the mother of the Messiah.
9: All right, great question. Thank you, Larry. We got Paul in Washington. Paul, welcome to Bible Answers Live. You're on the air.
15: Thank you. Pastor Doug, my question is about what happens when we die. My wife of 64 years just died, and the thief on the cross talked to Jesus, and Jesus said, "Today you'll be with me in paradise." But elsewhere in the scriptures, I've read that the dead in Christ will sleep until the resurrection. And so I'm trying to figure out where my wife is now and if I'm going to be able to join her, because I'm not probably going to stick around much longer myself.
8: Well, first of all, our hearts go out to you. If you've been married that long, I'm sure you feel a tremendous vacuum in the loss of your wife, and you're in our prayers. You can find comfort knowing that, you know, if your wife presumably died in a saving relationship with the Lord, her next conscious thought is the resurrection and the presence of the Lord, but you will experience that together. You read in 1 Thessalonians that the Lord himself will, and this is chapter 4, the Lord will descend from heaven with a shout, the voice of the archangel, the trump of God. The dead in Christ will rise. Then we that are alive and remain will be caught up together with them. So they are with the Lord when we get to the Lord, but they've just been risen by his coming, by the trumpet. When Jesus said to the thief on the cross, verily I say to you, today you'll be with me in paradise, it actually doesn't say that in the original. There is no punctuation. What Christ is saying to the thief is, verily I say to you today, comma, you will be with me in paradise. The thief was not with Jesus in paradise that day, because Sunday morning when Mary sees Jesus, she goes to worship him. He says, do not cling to me. Do not touch me. I think some versions say, don't detain me. I have not yet ascended to my Father. So the thief could not be with Jesus in paradise Friday afternoon if Jesus had not been there yet himself. It's simply saying, I'm making you a promise today that you will be there. The emphasis is today, I don't look like a king or a lord, but you've called me Lord and King. You will be with me in paradise. I'm making that promise today. So you will be caught up together with your wife if you should die before Jesus comes, and you will get to enjoy that great climatic experience together.
9: You know, Pastor Doug, the thief was not anticipating to go to heaven that very day, because he said, Lord, remember me when you come in your kingdom.
8: Yeah.
9: So really, the thief was looking forward to a time. He had enough understanding that, yeah, he had enough teaching to know that the kingdom would come in the future and Jesus would come as king. Mm-hmm. And that, of course, is a reference to the second coming of Christ. You know, the Bible describes in a beautiful term those who have died in faith. The Bible speaks to them as asleep in Jesus. They are resting in Jesus. They're not aware of what's happening around them. They don't know about the pain and the sorrow that their loved ones might be going through. They're at peace, and their next conscious thought is the second coming of Christ. So That's why the Bible says, do not grieve as those who have no hope, for we believe that the Lord will come again and the dead in Christ will be raised. The verse you referred to, Pastor Doug, is 1 Thessalonians chapter 4, 16 through 17. Mm-hmm. And they are words of encouragement and hope for believers.
8: Now, we have a study guide. It's simply titled, Are the Dead Really Dead?
9: Mm-hmm.
8: And it'll answer these questions with lots of scripture.
9: The number to call for that is 800-835-6747. You can call and ask for that. Are the dead really dead? Or dial #250 on your smartphone, say Bible Answers Live, and you'll be able to get it that way as well. And then really, it is a message of comfort and encouragement for those who have lost loved ones. Next caller that we have is Donna in Montana. I'm looking at the clock, Pastor Doug. We've got about 2 minutes here. Okay. Hey, Donna, you're on the air, and your question.
16: Yes. Are there any other verses in the Bible where an error in punctuation changes the meaning of the verse, like Jesus talking to the thief on the cross?
8: Perfect timing for your question, because we just talked about a misplaced comma that leaves you with the impression Jesus and the thief went right to heaven before the resurrection. But I'm also thinking about that passage that talks about baptism for the dead. Is that 2 Corinthians, Pastor Ross? And a lot of people have been confused because that is mispunctuated by some of the English translators.
9: Yeah, maybe you want to look up the verse, Pastor Doug. 1 Corinthians chapter 15, verse 29.
8: Oh, there you go.
9: 1 Corinthians 15:29.
8: Yeah. All right, so let me read this real quick. Otherwise, what will they do who are baptized for the dead if the dead do not rise at all? Why then are they baptized for the dead? Now, the way this should read, and I'll try to put the emphasis on the syllable where it goes, because we're on radio right now, I can't point to it. Otherwise, what will they do who are baptized? Comma. For the dead, if the dead don't rise at all, why then are they baptized? And there's a question mark there. Then it's a rhetorical question. For the dead? Are they getting baptized for the dead? Why do people get baptized if you don't believe in a resurrection? What are they getting baptized for? For the dead? So this is mispunctuated, and you can understand it as sort of a convoluted sentence. But it leaves some people thinking that Paul is saying that you should get baptized in behalf of the dead. He's actually asking a rhetorical question of the Corinthians that misunderstood the resurrection, and they didn't believe in it. And he said, no. There is a resurrection. And if you don't believe in a resurrection, why are you even bothering getting baptized? Because baptism is a symbol of death, burial, and resurrection. So I think most of chapter 15, he's talking about the resurrection. And by the way, chapter 15 also makes it pretty clear where he says that each one in his own order, Christ the first fruits, afterward those that are Christ at his coming. The dead are raised at the coming of Christ. You hear the music, friends. Just going to take a brief break. Back with more questions in a moment.
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8: Welcome back, listening friends. Special welcome to those who have joined along the way. We know some of you have been standing by, and we see your names lined up, but we do still have some lines open if you'd like to get your question into the second half of this international Bible study. And that number is 800-GOD-SAYS, 800-463-7297. My name is Doug Batchelor.
9: My name is John Ross, and Pastor Doug, you said it's an international radio program. Also, we broadcasting on television. And just to emphasize that point, we have Anderson listening in Kenya, and he has a Bible question. Anderson, welcome to the program.
21: Yeah. Thank you. Thank you.
9: And your question tonight?
21: My question is paying a bodyguard to lay down his life for you biblical?
8: Is paying a bodyguard to lay down his life for you biblical? Well, I can think of one story in the Bible where King David, you know, David killed Goliath, and then later it talks about in the ongoing battles with the Philistines, there was one point where I think it was the son of Goliath thought he had a new sword, and he thought, I'm going to take out David. And David, he actually engaged David in battle, and David, they were doing some swashbuckling, and Abishai realized that David was getting weak. He was in his 50s at this point. And Abishai, the brother of Joab, he jumped in, and he was sort of David's armor bearer. At least he was one of the generals. And he killed the giant. And he said, David, they're not going to care if 1,000 of us die, but if you die as our king, they're going to see a great victory. So it was not uncommon through history for armor bearers or bodyguards, whatever you want to call them, to say, look, we are going to put our lives on the line to protect the head of the government, the head of state, or these people that, you know, were icons of the nation. So is it wrong for someone to do that? No, there's, I think, precedent in the Bible. I don't think a person should take that job unless they believe in it. Yeah. Because you might be called to take a bullet or lay down your life for somebody.
9: And of course, we know that even today, especially with people who are famous or in political positions or power or presidents, prime ministers, it can be a very dangerous job. And there are people who are very well trained, much better trained and skilled than the person that they are protecting, whose job it is to protect them. Mm-hmm. And so there's a risk. There's a definite risk involved. But, you know, Pastor Doug, you met somebody that was actually a bodyguard that took a bullet for President Ford.
8: Ford, yeah. Yeah, we had a member come to our church, and he actually wasn't a bodyguard. He was a bystander.
9: Oh, he was a bystander.
8: Yeah, and a lady in San Francisco went to shoot at Ford. She missed the bullet, ricocheted and hit our friend John.
9: Oh, wow.
8: Who, he's passed on. This has been a long time ago. But, yeah, he took a bullet, and then he got a letter from Ford. He said, thank you for taking a bullet for me.
9: So he was sort of a bodyguard without even knowing him.
8: Yeah.
9: Okay. Yeah. All right. Thank you, Anderson. We've got Zach in Pennsylvania. Zach, welcome to Bible Answers Live.
0: Hi, pastors. Thank you for taking my call. Can you hear me okay?
8: We do, loud and clear.
0: Okay. So just a little bit of a background. My wife and I, we just had a baby. She's 3 months old, and the nearest church is about an hour away for us. Sometimes it's pretty challenging to, like, get her in the car, get all of her stuff, because sometimes she feeds on the way. Mm-hmm. And so sometimes my wife and I, after a long week, we, like, stay home, we watch church online, and, like, we do our devotionals, we take a walk outside. And I know that, like, Hebrews talks about, like, not forsaking the assembly. So just wanted to know, like, biblically, is it okay to, like, take a week every now and then and just stay home and, like, have church at home, basically?
8: Well, that is a good question. You know, first of all, if you've just had a baby, then, you know, you need some time off for mama and baby to strengthen. When you have young children, they're watching your priorities and they will imitate your priorities. Now, I've been there with our first litter of kids. We had three young ones, and at one point when I was doing mission work in Texas, the nearest church was an hour, 70 miles away. And I know how much of work it can be to herd all the kids together, especially, you know, some are young or nursing, and you get all the apparatus. They got more

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3: Yeah, absolutely. I mean, there's some practical reasons. If somebody is sick or, you know, we have some of our members who are shut-in, who are just getting up in age, and physically it's very difficult for them to get up, to get a ride, to come to church, and they tune in faithfully and they watch online, and you know, God understands. But when we're able to, I think we should do everything we can to set an example. Be there in person. It is true. The Bible does say, don't forsake the gathering of yourselves together. Now, that might be, in your case, you know, there's legitimate reason at times, but especially as the kids get a little older, I think it's very good that we set a good example. We just make it a habit of going to church, even when we're traveling. Sometimes we'll be out of town and we'll be in some place, and we look up a church in that area on the Sabbath. We want to attend church, and we'll go visit whatever Adventist church we can find. So I think it's a good principle to follow. Yeah.
4: And Isaiah, it says that it'll come to pass that from one Sabbath to another, all flesh will come to worship before me. And so if we want to come to worship before him in heaven there, then it's a good idea to start practicing here now.
3: All right. Great. Good question. Thank you, Zach. We've got Joseph in Missouri. Joseph, welcome to the program. You're on air.
5: Good evening, pastors. Love listening to you guys.
4: Evening. Thank
5: My question is from Deuteronomy chapter 12, verses 15 and 22. As it relates to eating unclean foods, when in Deuteronomy 14, there's a prohibition of eating unclean foods, which is emphasized by Peter in his vision in Acts chapter 10. Can you explain the context in which Deuteronomy chapter 12 is meaning?
4: Yeah. In verse 15, and this has confused people, when they were going to some of these annual feasts that were to be attended by the adult aged males, I think 12 or up, it says, however, you may slaughter and eat meat with all your gates, whatever your heart desires, according to the blessing of the Lord, your God, which he has given you. The clean and the unclean may eat of it. Now, some people think, well, that means you can eat clean or unclean animals. No, there are people who were unclean because maybe they had buried a loved one, or they touched a pot with a dead mouse in it, or there's a lot of things that could render you unclean. And it's saying that whether you are clean or unclean during the time of feast, you are permitted to eat of the feast meal. So it's talking about people who were ceremonially unclean. It's not talking about anybody could eat unclean food.
3: That's right. All right, great question. We've got Ethan in New York. Ethan, welcome to Bible Answers Live. You're on the air.
6: Hi, good evening, pastors.
4: Evening.
6: I wanted to ask, does God ever shed innocent blood, such as the firstborn of Egypt, the pre-existing children in the Promised Land, or King David's first son with Bathsheba?
4: Well, first of all, God, I think, he's good. And let's just take David and Bathsheba for a moment. David and Bathsheba, they committed a terrible sin. David committed murder, and Bathsheba became pregnant. And God said, because the thing that you've done displeases the Lord, the child that you have initiated is going to die. Now, if everybody's terminal, everybody's going to die. If that baby dies and it's going to be in heaven, then really, what difference does it make? The penalty for sin is death, and everybody is affected by that penalty of sin. So sometimes the innocent are swept away with the guilty, but if you're righteous, God, there's that verse that says, no man takes it to heart that the righteous die to save them from the wrath to come. Then God is actually protecting them.
3: You know, Pastor, I just add to that thought real quick. The Bible says that murderers, you know, they pay with their life. However, there is a provision in Scripture, and that is that an innocent substitute can take your place. Matter of fact, that's the whole plan of redemption. We're sinners. Jesus took our place. He died in our stead. In the case of David and Bathsheba and the child, technically the child sort of took the place of the punishment that should have fallen upon David. And I think it's almost a type of Christ.
4: Oh, yes, yeah. He's a son of David that died.

0: is, yeah.
1: That's right. So there's a spiritual application to that.
0: Mm-hmm. But yeah, and then not all the children that died in the flood, you shouldn't assume that they were all bad. There's often in war, a lot of innocent people suffer. But the devil is the one who causes a lot of that pain and disaster. God sometimes will step back. You look at the book of Job, and when Job's sons died, we're not to assume they're all guilty, his sons and daughters. God withdrew his protection. The devil is the one that then killed them. And so that could be the case in many of the stories that we're thinking about. God basically just withdrew his protection, and then the devil is the one who does the evil work.
1: All right. Next caller that we have is Elijah in Washington. Elijah, welcome to the program. You're on Bible Answers Live.
2: Hi, guys.
0: Yes.
2: My question is, if we're God's people and we are sealed in the seven last plagues, will we experience any of them?
0: Okay, great question. If we're in the saved condition and we're sealed, when the seven last plagues of Revelation fall, I think that's chapter 15 and 16 of Revelation, do God's people experience those plagues? Well, were the children of Israel in Egypt when the plagues fell? And the answer is yes. But did God protect them through the plagues? Yes. The last seven plagues they were protected from. The first three, they probably experienced along with the Egyptians. But the last seven plagues, it says there was light in their dwellings. God protected them. The hail did not fall on Goshen. And so when the last seven plagues fall, God's people will be in the world, but we're not going to get the noisome sore. He will be a shadow for us when the earth is scorched with great heat. And there's many Bible promises that our bread and water will be sure, and he'll provide for his people. So I'm not the least bit worried about the seven last plagues. I'm worried about Doug Batchelor, that I'll just be faithful through that time.
1: Probably one of the most well-known passages that I know is going to bring hope to a lot of people, especially when this time comes. Psalm 91, the whole psalm sort of talks about calamities happening, and you can see the result of wickedness on the left hand and the right hand. But then it says here in verse 10, it says, there shall no evil befall thee, neither shall any plague come nigh thy dwelling. Mm-hmm. And the context of that is really talking about these seven last plagues, or these judgments that are coming upon the wicked. So we can take heart that God will provide for his people. There's no point in any of God's people giving their life after probation is closed, right, because they're already sealed. Mm-hmm. And God's going to preserve us. That doesn't mean it's going to be easy necessarily. We still, to some degree, will experience hunger and thirst. God will provide for us. One of the plagues is an intense heat. It might not be that hot up in a cave somewhere, but it's still going to be a little warm. So, but God will provide for his people and take care of us.
0: Yeah. Amen.
1: All right. Next caller that we have is Jakin in Ohio. Jakin, welcome to the program.
3: Thank you, pastors. So my question tonight is, why did God choose the time he did to send Jesus?
0: Yeah, and there's actually a place in the Gospel of Mark, I think it says, when the time was fulfilled, and that's speaking about the prophecy in Daniel chapter 9. But why was it in, 4 BC that Jesus was born and not sooner or later? I think God picked an optimum time during the reign of Augustus Caesar when they actually experienced something called the Pax Romana, or the Roman peace. There was a certain amount of stability in one of the most civilized places in the world at the time that had the best road system. So when Christ did come, the message went very quickly. And that's why the Holy Spirit is poured out on Pentecost. You read in Acts chapter 2, now there were devout Jews gathered from out of every nation under heaven, meaning all throughout the Roman Empire. They had all been able to take the roads and the Roman ships safely, come to worship. They hear about Jesus when the Holy Spirit's poured out, and then they take the news back to their home country, which is why Paul said, no, the gospel's been preached to every creature. Now, he's a little bit of hyperbole there. I'm sure it hadn't gone to Australia yet, but the gospel went very quickly. So the timing, for one thing, was an optimum time for the spread of the gospel.
1: Yeah, there's a verse in Galatians chapter 4 that highlights this. Galatians 4:4, it says, but when the fullness of the time was come, God sent forth his son, made of a woman, made under the law to redeem those who are under the law, that we might receive the adoption of sons. Mm-hmm. So it was just, it wasn't just an arbitrary time. God had planned it. And as you said, Pastor Doug, you had good roads during the Roman Empire at that time. There was ship travel. People could travel around the Mediterranean. We believe that people were even aware of some of these distant lands like India. It's Christian tradition that the disciple Thomas was a missionary to India, and it's actually Christians in India that trace back their roots to Christianity, and they say, you know, Thomas was the one that brought it. So the areas around the Middle East and Europe was a great time for the proclamation and the spread of the gospel. Mm-hmm. All right, good question. Kaya in United Kingdom, welcome to the program.
4: Thank you. I turned 15 today, and I wanted to ask, what does it take to be a good man biblically?
0: Well, happy birthday, Kai, and congratulations. You know, if you read in Ecclesiastes, it says, you know, rejoice, young man, in your youth, and rejoice in, you know, your vigor, I'm paraphrasing, but realize that for all these things, there will be a day of judgment. Now, I'm not saying that to try to throw a blanket on the celebration, but you become more responsible as you get older, and you want to remember that, you know, Paul says, flee youthful temptations or lusts. And the devil's going to have a lot of distractions. I got into a lot of trouble when I was young, that you know, some things that I wish I didn't know or didn't do. And so I would say, make up your mind when you're young to serve the Lord. I think when Jesus called the apostles, if we could look right now, we'd be shocked that probably some of them were in their late teens, and they made decisions to follow Christ, and he chose them then.
1: Yeah. You know, Pastor Doug, I just read a book not long ago on the life of Benjamin Franklin, just a, you know, a great American hero. And it's interesting when you read about his life. He was a young man, and he had already made a list of certain things that he felt were important to be a good man. And self-discipline, he studied, he worked hard, he didn't tell a lie. I'm sure he did, but at least in his list, to be honest, don't tell lies. And so I think it's important, especially for young people, to lay those foundations. Mm-hmm. And it might at times be difficult, and at times you might have to go against the crowd. But if you can make solid habits right now, good habits, it'll last for the rest of your life. So take advantage of this time. It's very important.
0: Yeah. Here's some advice for you is stop eating while you're still a little hungry. Mm-hmm. Wake up when you're still a little sleepy and stop talking even though you still have something left to say.
1: Yeah,
0: that's an old timer told me one time.
1: All right. Thank you. Next caller that we have is James in Arizona. James, welcome to the program.
5: Good evening. I was calling about Hebrews 10:26-27 there. As I read it, it sounds like that at some point, if you just keep sinning or maybe even rejecting the pleas of the Holy Ghost, that you have, you're irretrievably lost. I was wondering if you had any opinion on that.
0: Yeah, let me read this for our friends in Hebrews chapter 10, verse 26. For if we sin willfully after we've received the knowledge of the truth, there no longer remains a sacrifice for sins, but a certain fearful expectation of judgment and fiery indignation that will devour the adversaries. So people are saying, you mean, after I know the truth, if I continue to sin, I've committed the unpardonable sin. Well, if you persist in sinning after you know the truth, then you're in serious trouble. But I think that to be accurately translated, this should be, for if we continue to sin willfully, after we've received the knowledge of the truth. So if we know that God wants us to turn right and we keep turning left, what more can God do for us? He gives us a freedom to choose. So it's not saying that if you sin once after you know the truth, everyone listening right now has willfully sinned. After knowing what was right, we willfully did what was wrong. That would mean there's no hope for anybody. It's talking about a pattern of continuing to sin willfully after you know the truth.
1: Yeah, there's a few other verses that sort of say the same thing, but expand on it. 2 Peter chapter 2, verse 20 says, After we have escaped the pollutions of the world through the knowledge of the Lord Jesus Christ, they're again entangled in them and overcome. The latter end is worse for them than the beginning. So here we have somebody who knows the truth, they've accepted Jesus, they're rejoicing in the faith, their lives will be transformed by God's grace, but they turn away from that and they go back into the world That's a dangerous position to be in. It's not talking about an occasional sin, but it's talking about an attitude. It's talking about the character. It's talking about the direction of somebody's life. You know, Pastor, like, it's sad, but it's true. We have had Christians, church members we've worked with, and they've been on fire for the Lord, they've been involved in ministry, and then they kind of began to doubt and turn away, and we try to reach them, we try to share the gospel with them, but it seems as though their hearts grow hard after a while.
0: Yeah.
1: That's a dangerous thing.
0: You get a mold in there, and it's hard to get rid of it.
1: Yeah.
0: Well, I hope that helps a little. Thanks for your question, James.
1: We've got Samuel in Wisconsin. Samuel, welcome to Bible Answers Live. You are on the air.
6: Thank you, pastors. In Matthew 24, verse 14, they speak about the gospel going through the world. And I also know in Matthew 24:36, mm-hmm. no one knows but the Father when the end will come. But I was wondering where you think we are with spreading the gospel around the world. And real quick, Pastor Doug, did you save that dusty Bible from the cave?
0: Oh, thank you. Yeah, friends for listening, I came to the Lord from reading a Bible that someone had left in the cave. That particular Bible, people often ask me, in the front of the Bible there was a prayer, and it said, I hope whoever finds this finds what I found. It had their name and when they were born again. Unfortunately, I was walking across the creek one day and hopping from rock to rock, and I dropped the Bible in the creek, and I got it back, but the pages were thin and they swelled up and it became very hard to turn the pages. So I ended up getting another Bible. And I do still have a Bible that I had in the cave, but I do not have the original, and I regret that. But back to your question on Matthew 24, where do we think we are? Is the gospel going into all the world? Well, the technology is there now with the internet, and Pastor Ross and I were at a Christian camp out where when I first used to go, you had no reception, cell phone, internet. Now you got cell phone and internet, and just as we travel around the world, more and more people are being connected to the gospel in their language. But I think God also wants personal missionaries. It's not just going to be media that's going to reach them. I think he wants people who will disciple them. And so we are living in the age where that is certainly possible with rapid communications and travel. There's still a lot of work to be done in the Middle East, in the 1040 window, China. Mm-hmm. And what do you think?
1: Yeah, absolutely. It is amazing, though. We do meet people from other countries around the world, and folks from China that were converted because of the programs of Amazing Facts that they had stumbled over on YouTube, on the mm-hmm. internet. Thinking of that couple, Pastor Doug, we met in Australia, where she was looking for something online, and she happened to search something, and one of the Amazing Facts videos popped up, and she began to watch, and she became a Christian, and then she shared with her husband, and he became a Christian. So we hear these wonderful stories. So mm-hmm. the gospel is going out, but that doesn't mean that we don't need missionaries. We still need people, and there are many faithful missionaries around the world sharing the gospel. Mm-hmm.
0: So, yep, it's coming soon. Get ready. Can we do one or more, two more questions?
1: Yeah, we've got Chris in California. Chris, welcome to the program.
7: Hi, pastors. How are you?
0: Doing great. Thank you.
7: Thank you for taking my call. My question was, according to the Bible, is it possible or could we have another prophet beyond Mrs. White? Could there be something coming where there'll be another prophet like her?
0: Will there be prophets in the future? I'm inclined to think so, just because the Bible says, surely the Lord God does nothing except he speaks through prophets. And if you look in Joel chapter 2, it says, I will pour out my spirit in the last days on your sons and your daughters. They will prophesy. So when the latter rain is poured out, it's not that there will be any one prophet. I think that there will be many that have, they'll be seeing dreams and visions, prophecy. So God is not done with his church, or neither the gifts of the spirit.
1: All right, we're going to try one more. We've got Amica from Canada. Amica, welcome to the program.
8: Good evening, Pastor Doug and Pastor Rob.
0: Yes.
8: Thanks for taking my question. I just wanted to know, if I was baptized in a different denomination and joined a different one, do I need to get rebaptized?
0: Okay, great. Now, if a person is baptized as a Christian, I'm assuming you mean a Christian denomination, and then you feel like you're led to a different church or different denomination, do you need to be rebaptized? A couple of things to consider. One is, if you were baptized biblically by immersion, you may not need to be rebaptized. You might want to join that church by what they call a profession of faith, saying, I am a Christian, but I've learned some new things, and I would like to join based on my original profession of Christ. Then again, there are Bible examples, mostly in Acts chapter 19, of people who were baptized biblically, but they learned so much they had not known about Jesus from Paul that they were rebaptized and they were filled with the Holy Spirit. So it's not a sin to be rebaptized. If a person's asking for rebaptism, you know, every year, something's certainly wrong. Because baptism is like marriage. It's something that it should be special, one-time occasion. But, you know, if you get divorced, you need to get remarried. Mm-hmm. So that would be the other reason for rebaptism, is if a person has sort of divorced themselves from the Lord, they've wandered away, publicly living for the world, they come back, they might want to be rebaptized. Now, we have a book, Baptism Isn't Necessary. And you can get that online by going to 800-835-6747, and they'll send you that. Or you can dial #250 and say you're listening to Bible Answers Live.
1: Well, Pastor Doug, we're going to take some of our email questions that folks have sent in. And if anyone's been tuned into the news lately, there's been a lot of talk about UFOs.
0: Yeah.
1: So here's the question. It says, are UFOs and evil angels the same thing?
0: Well, not necessarily always. Could evil angels pose as aliens, or could they create an illusion of a UFO? Well, yeah, because the Bible says Satan himself is transformed into an angel of light, and the devil can create illusions. Some, what we used to call unidentified flying objects, I think that they've got
1: different term.
0: Yeah, I can't even think of what it is right now. But some anomalies, unidentified anomalies. But there are times I'm a pilot and that I've seen things in the sky and I thought, oh no, it looks like a UFO. And then later I find out it was a Mylar balloon or something else, or some light playing games on the water. So a lot of those sightings, I'd say 90% of the people that say we've seen something, it was usually an optical illusion of some sort. Can the devil create that? Yes, but that doesn't mean that's what's happening every time. And I'm looking, we've got 15 seconds. You know what? I don't even think we have time for another internet question. So let me say this, friends. This program can go on. Just go to amazingfacts.org. They're archived there, and share the good news with your friends. We'll study together again next week.
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15: With SRN News, I'm John Scott. A fast-growing wildfire in Reno, Nevada was human-caused. The Hawk Fire, now grown to 15,000 acres, it's uncontained. Some 42,000 residents have been ordered to evacuate. Another 45,000 encouraged to leave so that firefighters can reach hotspots more easily. Authorities confirmed several structures have been destroyed and that 6 people have been injured. Governor Guy Lombardo declaring a state of emergency in Washoe County. Republicans could receive a major boost from Elon Musk as the next midterm elections approach. Andrew Stewart with that report.
16: Musk may reportedly spend as much as $200 million supporting Republican candidates and voter turnout efforts nationwide. This potentially dwarfs the $70 million Musk spent during the 2024 campaign. The spending could come as the GOP holds a major cash advantage over Democrats. The RNC reportedly has a $115 million lead in cash on hand, while the DNC faces significant debt. Andrew Stewart reporting.
15: An army unit in Europe specializing in drone warfare has been told to start using the battlefield technology and return to being a traditional infantry battalion. More from Bernie Bennett.
17: Last November, 600 soldiers formed the 173rd Airborne Brigade in Europe that specialized in drone warfare and was set up to be used as a dedicated unit that could deploy anywhere drones were required. General Christopher Leneve, the Army's acting chief of staff, has ordered that battalion to refocus on its core mission of being an airborne infantry unit. Ukrainian President Volodymyr Zelensky said in March that Ukrainian officials were helping five countries in the Middle East and Gulf region counter Iranian drone attacks, while the United States and European countries were among others that required requested their support. Bernie Bennett in Washington.
15: This is SRN News. Americans grapple with transgenderism.
18: A recent Pew Research Center study highlights a kind of schizophrenia on the issue among some liberals. According to the poll, 33% of people who believe that it is possible for an individual to change his or her gender also feel very uncomfortable with men playing sports against women. Another 29% of these people say they are somewhat uncomfortable with males and female sports, suggesting support for transgenderism on the left is softer than advertised. Michael Harrington reporting.
15: A federal judge has ruled Idaho cannot prosecute doctors who perform abortions to protect a woman's health or prevent self-harm. Judge Lynn Winhall found parts of the state's abortion laws violate the 14th Amendment. Idaho allows only limited exceptions, including to save a woman's life and in certain rape or incest cases. The state attorney general says Idaho will appeal. This is SRN News. In consumer news, the CDC warning about alfalfa sprouts.
19: A food poisoning outbreak linked to alfalfa sprouts has sickened people in 15 states. The Centers for Disease Control and Prevention says 55 cases have been documented, including 4 hospitalizations. The outbreak involves salmonella and different strains of E. coli. Officials say the cases are linked to alfalfa sprouts from Everything Sprouts, a Minnesota grower. The sprouts were sold under the Calco and Everything Sprouts brands. Keith Peters reporting.
15: Texas-based chain Buc-ee's Limited says in a lawsuit filed that the logo for Beaver's Mini Mart in the city of Beaver Creek, Ohio, too closely resembles the gas station giant Buc-ee brand Beaver. Buc-ee's has asked for a jury trial to be held in federal court in Ohio. More details at srnnews.com.
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20: 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Jeremiah 17, verse 8.
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21: This world doesn't have all my answers. This satisfaction of whether it's my lust or my job or the riches that are being... If that's not really satisfying, if I'm seeing all the awful things that there's this deep sense of need, not only that I'm feeling, but that the people around me are feeling. And until the harvest, not only is need growing, but opportunity is remaining.
22: 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In today's lesson, Pastor Brian explores Matthew 13. As Jesus shares the parable of the sower, he addresses an age-old question of why a good and all-powerful God would allow the weeds of this world to grow. Through this parable, we begin to see a better picture of how God, in his wisdom, prepares a great harvest as he works to redeem his people. You can find this lesson and many others when you visit unlimitedgrace.com. And while you're there, look for Pastor Brian's book, Unlimited Grace. Dr. Chappell reminds us of the power and mercy of God's grace that motivates and inspires us to serve our Heavenly Father. Let's hear now from Dr. Brian Chappell as he shares the lesson, The Parables of the King.
2: What does it mean, this parable of the kingdom? Maybe we get a glimpse in some recent headlines. The first, not unfamiliar to you, our national newspapers and news reports declare, Iran's top general says, wiping Israel off the map is achievable. Iran, the nation with which we currently have no nuclear treaty, that is raising havoc in the Middle East among many nations, that is wanting to eclipse all American influence. That nation has the commander of its Revolutionary Guard recently say of Israel, this sinister regime must be wiped off the map, and this is no longer a dream, but it is an achievable goal. And as the rockets are tested by Iran and show that they have adequate range, you know it is an achievable goal. But that's not the last of the headlines. One more recently comes in the form of a question. What nation has the most rapidly growing church in the world? What nation has the most rapidly growing church in the world? What nation do you imagine it is? It is Iran. Recently reported by the Frontier Alliance International, the underground church of Iran is the most rapidly growing church in the world. If God had answered our prayers, our wisdom, our schedule, he would have just wiped it off the map in our wisdom. But what was God doing by preserving the nation of Iran? But preserving a great harvest of souls. What is the nation that is the greatest long-term threat to the United States in economic as well as military competition? What is our nation's greatest long-term threat and competition? It's not Iran, it is China. What nation in the world has more Christian believers than any other nation in the world? What nation has numerically the most Christians of any nation in the world? What nation is that? That is China. And we, if we were following our wisdom, would say, God, you just need to fix this. You just need to take care of this. You just need to get this trouble away from us. Just fix it. I mean, we don't just ask the question like when we point to a nation of Iran saying, why doesn't the U.S. fix this? Why doesn't Israel fix this? Why, just for the sake of world stability, don't Iran's allies, China, Russia, fix this? Which begs the question that Christians ask, why doesn't God fix this? He can do it. He's the king over all. It's achievable. Why doesn't he just fix it? And we're not just talking about Iran. We're talking about our hurts and our fears and difficult bosses and the economic conditions and the diseases of our children. Why doesn't God, if he's God, if Jesus is the king, if his kingdom rules over all, why doesn't he just fix it on my schedule? And Jesus, speaking past all the fears and the tears that make us want him to fix things immediately, says, because I am preparing a harvest of souls. And one of the things that we are being taught in this parable is the kingdom of God is ripening. It's like the harvest that we see about us all right now. Everything is not ready all at once.
21: But there is a harvest that God is ripening, and it takes time for that to be accomplished, and it may not be on our schedule. I mean, there are parables that we like to tell, and there are parables that we have to hear. The parable that we probably like the most and tell the most is the parable of the prodigal son, because it's Jesus describing the nature of a heavenly father. And while the prodigal son was still a long way off, his father saw him and was filled with compassion for him and ran to him and threw his arms around him and kissed him. And the son said, "Father, I am no longer worthy to be called your son." But the father said, "Put the robe on his shoulders, the ring on his finger, sandals on his feet. Kill the fattened calf and let's have a feast. This son of mine was lost and now he's found. He was dead and now he's alive again." And they begin to celebrate. And we love the parable that describes the nature of the Heavenly Father. But in this parable, Jesus is not describing the nature of the Heavenly Father. He is defending the nature of the Heavenly Father. Because our hearts look at our world and our lives and we say, "God, don't you know about Iran? Don't you see what's happening in Syria? Don't you know about my cruel boss or my aching back? Or my abusive spouse? Or my rebellious child? Why don't you just fix this now?" And Jesus, by explaining his kingdom as a field that is ripening, says we have to live for the time in this tension between the already and the not yet. In the fields all around us in this part of the country, we look at the fields that are ready for harvest, but the experienced eye looks and says it looks ready, but it's not all quite ready yet. I mean, some is ready, some is ripe, some is still ripening, because some is ready, but others not yet. Things need to mature till the full harvest. We sing it, first the blade, then the ear, then the full corn shall appear. There's a nubbin, then there's a tassel, then there's the harvest. Things have to mature, but when you're dealing with earthly realities of what that means, it means God is saying, what I've done in this world, in my harvest field, is I have planted my seed of the gospel truth that will take sin away as people trust in Christ, as they believe that there's one who is providing more for them than they could provide for themselves, who will forgive sin, who will cover over shame, will provide eternal hope, that he's planted seeds of the gospel in men and women and boys and girls in this nation and nations across the world. And it's growing wonderfully. The harvest is springing up, but not without challenge, because there are weeds among the wheat that are growing at the same time. An evil one, evil in this world, has planted seeds of unbelief. It's sin, it's evil, it's hatred, it's prejudice, it's cruelty, it's disease, it's disaster, that make people say, if this is the kingdom of God, I don't want anything to do with this. And even believers at times struggle. And so we look at the words of the master's servants in verse 28, where they are saying to the master, "Do you want us to pull up the weeds that are ruining everything?" And we know that what they're thinking is what we're thinking. And why'd you let the weeds get there? And you should pull up the weeds, God. You're in charge, pull up the weeds. And the answer of the master in verse 29 is, "No, don't pull the weeds up yet. Lest in gathering the weeds, you root up the wheat. Let them both grow together until the harvest."
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21: God lets things ripen because he knows in this broken, in this fallen world, the roots of the wheat and the roots of the weeds are intertwined, and to pull up the weeds too soon is actually to destroy the harvest that God intends to grow, that he intends to mature. And so there are the Irans, and there are the Chinas, and there's the Indias, and there's the Indonesias. And we say, why not just get rid of them? And God is saying, because there's wheat there. Because my harvest is growing as I intend in my time, in my place. And it's already there, but it's not yet mature. And what is happening on the cosmic level with nations is also happening at the personal level in our lives that we're supposed to understand in this parable of the wheat and the weeds. After all, our hearts cry out, God, if you can take care of it. My grandmother is struggling so much. Just take her home. You can do it. It's achievable. Just take her home. It's better. It's beyond the suffering. Just take her home. And that can be a truly good and right prayer of faith. But God may know if her roots are intertwined with the roots of a grandchild who is needing to see a saint die well and in faith and in suffering, trusting a greater Savior. And if it's not the grandchild, it may be a relative. It may be the way in which the family is ministering to her in a way that medical personnel are witnessing and seeing, because their roots, by God's design, are being intertwined with the roots of belief. And they don't even know how they're being put in the harvest as God is maturing the wheat that is even those who are currently weeds. It's not just older people. We have younger people. I would count myself among them at one point who would say, God, why do I have to struggle with these people at school who pick on me, who give me such a hard time? I have done nothing to them. And I hear that sermon about being blessed when others revile you and persecute you. But God, I'm really hurting right now. And it's hard for me, even at this time, to look back to my adolescence. And as the Lord has brought some of those of my persecutors to faith in their adult years, to still say, God, why did you allow that? And to, as a matter of faith, believe that their roots were intertwined with mine and other believers. And we look at the inequities of racism and oppression and ethnic cleansing and refugees. And we say, God, just fix this. He says, you know, I actually need some churches in this world who will unite with other believers across ethnicities and economic boundaries and civic fences and worship Christ together, so that the world sees that's not who I am. Those people who are worshiping together, who are praising God for the way that he has worked in lives beyond all their differences, they're the wheat that I'm growing up to mature so many more. And the weeds can't be pulled up yet because they need the witness of the wheat. I I think of it just coming down to such a personal level when some years ago we as a church were praying for my former student, Kenneth Bay, who was the longest held American in North Korea because he wanted people to pray in North Korea. And so he was arrested and held in a deprivation camp to change his mind. And he tells in his book about that experience, about it one time there was a guard who's watching over him in this terrible deprivation where his health is deteriorating, he is doing so badly, and the guard says to him, if your God loves you so much, why are you in this camp? And Kenneth Bay said, what if my God put me here so that you would know my God? And he loves you that much. As the roots of the wheat and the weeds are intertwined for the purposes of God who is establishing a harvest. Is that all proper interpretation? Is that really what the parable means? We don't really have to guess. Jesus himself provides the interpretation, making it clear that our troubles, our difficulties are doing something. They're creating need in us. This world doesn't have all my answers. This satisfaction of whether it's my lust or my job or the riches that are being, if that's not really satisfying, if I'm seeing all the awful things that there's this deep sense of need, not only that I'm feeling, but that the people around me are feeling. And until the harvest, not only is need growing, but opportunity is remaining. And as need and opportunity work together, God is ripening the harvest. Jesus explains, verse 36, he left the crowds and went into the house, and his disciples came to him saying, explain to us the parable of the weeds of the field. He answered, the one who sows the good seed is the Son of Man. The field is the world, and the good seed is the sons of the kingdom. The weeds are the sons of the evil one. And the enemy who sowed them is the devil. The harvest is the end of the age, and the reapers are the angels. Just as the weeds are gathered and burned with fire, so it will be at the end of the age. The Son of Man will send his angels, and they will gather out of his kingdom all causes of sin and all lawbreakers and throw them into the fiery furnace. In that place, there will be weeping and gnashing of teeth. But then the righteous will shine like the sun in the kingdom of their Father. He who has ears, let him hear. There is need and there is opportunity. I'm telling you that God is saying there is provision and it is eternal, and he's convincing us by the difficulties of this world that this world doesn't have all the answers. And there's opportunity for something better, longer, eternal. Jesus is better than this. And he's teaching us. What do you take away from the parable of the wheat and the weeds? One just easy takeaway is the weeds will not last forever. They are here. That's real. But the weeds will not last forever. Evil may have its day. God will have the final say. He will reap his harvest. Until then, the weeds may threaten to choke, but they will not overcome. The farmer has his harvest, and he will ultimately bring in the sheaves that are the great expression of his own heart. How will that happen? Well, we don't have to guess again. John the Apostle in the book of Revelation talks about the harvest. I heard a loud voice from heaven saying, behold, the dwelling place of God is with man. He will dwell with them, and they will be his people, and God himself will be with them as their God. He will wipe away every tear from their eyes, and death shall be no more. Neither shall there be mourning, nor crying, nor pain anymore, for the former things have passed away. There will be no night there, or pain, or fears, or crying again. And that's the harvest. It's not the full story. We rejoice in what it says, that there is that future for those who have counted on the King. And we need that at times. I think of a friend, a pastor, whose job for a lot of years has been like mine, on the road a lot. That means when his children were little, his wife often had the responsibility of taking care of the little ones. And he talks about being on a trip one time and his wife taking two daughters and a son to a restaurant. The son has Tourette's syndrome, the syndrome that causes a child to have involuntary twitches and noises and yells. And as they were waiting for their food, the mom and the kids, Jason, the son, had an episode. His body out of control, his noises out of control. Mom gathered up the kids, took them to the car before the meal. And as they were going out of the restaurant, one of the girls asked her mom, "Mommy, will Jason always be this way?" And when my friend Ben got home from his trip and his wife told him that story, he said, "Well, what did you say?" When she said, "Will Jason always be this way? What did you say?" And she said, I didn't have anything to say. And then I hope with sensitivity and faith, he said to her, "Oh, yes, we have something to say. Jason will not always be this way. No more pain. No more tears. No fears. No night there. Because we live in the light of the Lamb." And he says what that means. "He who is seated on the throne said, 'Behold, I am making all things new.' The one who conquers will have this heritage. I will be his God and he will be my son." It's not true of everybody. For the cowardly, the faithless, the detestable, the murderers, the adulterers, sorcerers, idolaters, liars, their portion will be in the lake that burns with fire and sulfur, which is the second death. The weeds don't last forever. But neither does the Alzheimer's, nor the hatred, nor the oppression, nor the wheelchairs, nor the leukemia, or the family tensions, the struggles we have with one another or with ourselves. The weeds don't last forever. That is the promise.
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15: With SRN News, I'm John Scott. The Hog Fire has jumped over fire trucks and made it difficult for crews to reach hotspots. It has destroyed homes in northwest Reno, Nevada. Shifting winds have challenged firefighters trying to bring it under control. Over 90,000 people forced to evacuate. In Texas, a judge has denied a new trial for Carmelo Anthony. In the stabbing death of an athlete at a high school track meet, the case drew national attention. The 19-year-old Anthony serving 35 years in prison after being convicted of murder in the April 2025 death of 17-year-old Austin Metcalf in the Dallas area. An American driver has won the race celebrating America's 250th birthday, Kyle Kirkwood, capturing the Freedom 250, earning his second IndyCar win of the season in front of the U.S. Capitol. This is SRN News.
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0: movie industry, they talk about the suspension of disbelief. It's all make-believe, right? But they try to make the costumes and the special effects and the acting so convincing that it suspends our disbelief. They hope we forget it's fake, or fiction, if you prefer. Today on A New Beginning, Pastor Greg Laurie points out some people sort of act their way through life. They try to suspend our disbelief about how they're really living. Well, see, that's a fruitless pursuit.
1: So we're in the book of Acts in the series that we're calling The Upside Down Life. And now we're going to see some of the challenges that they face, though we've seen the Holy Spirit poured out and, you know, thousands of people believing on the day of Pentecost. We've seen a man raised up who was unable to walk from his youth. We've seen a lot of preaching, a lot of powerful things. Now we're going to see some sinful things, because this is real world life that we're looking at here. This story shows that the early church was not all about romance and redemption. They also had flaws and sinful people, and we see how Jesus dealt with these people. Now, Barnabas is seen giving a gift to the church for the use of ministry. So Ananias and Sapphira see this, and they think, wow, look at how the people appreciate this. We want to be seen as virtuous people too. So this is what happens next. And one of the most shocking stories in the Bible, quite candidly. Acts chapter 5, starting in verse 1. I'm reading from the New Living Translation. There was a man named Ananias, who with his wife Sapphira sold some property. He brought part of the property to the apostles, but claimed it was the full amount. His wife agreed to this deception. Underline that, this deception. Then Peter said, Ananias, why has Satan filled your heart? You lied to the Holy Spirit, and you kept some of the money for yourself. This property was yours to sell or not sell, as you wish or not. And after selling it, the money was yours to keep or to give away. Why would you do a thing like this? You're not lying to us, you're lying to God. And as soon as Ananias heard these words, he fell to the ground and died. And everyone who heard about it was terrified. Well, then some young men wrapped him in a sheet, took him out and buried him. About 3 hours later, his wife comes in, not knowing what had happened. Peter asks her, what was this price you and your husband received for the land? She said, yeah, that was the price. Peter said, how could the two of you even think of doing a thing like this, conspiring together to test the Spirit of the Lord? You might underline that phrase, test the Spirit of the Lord. Just outside that door are the young men who buried your husband, and they'll carry you out too. And instantly, she fell to the floor and died, and the young men saw she was dead, and they carried her out and buried her beside her husband. And great fear gripped the entire church and all the others who heard what happened. We'll stop there. How's that for a story? Wow. Why did God deal so severely with these two people? Because they committed a specific sin against the Spirit that still can be committed today. They lied to the Spirit of God. Verse 4, you've not lied to men, but to God. Their sin was they lied to the Holy Spirit. The Holy Spirit is a member of the Trinity, Father, Son, and Holy Spirit. The Holy Spirit has a will. The Holy Spirit has a personality. The Holy Spirit can be specifically sinned against. There are specific sins identified in the Bible that can be committed against the Holy Spirit.

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3: Extraordinaire was Judas Iscariot. I don't know why it is, but whenever I type the words Judas Iscariot in my Word document and I run spell check, they want to change the last name Iscariot to Escargot. Just Word does not understand the word Iscariot. Judas Escargot. So that was Judas's French brother. I don't know if you know about him. Or maybe his brother who likes snails. I'm not sure. No, there is no Judas Escargot, but there was a Judas Iscariot, and he was a great deceiver. In fact, he was perceived as one of the more virtuous of the disciples. On one occasion, when a woman brought a very expensive perfume to anoint Jesus with, probably a family heirloom worth a lot of money, and she knew he was going to die and she wanted to do something sacrificial. It was Judas Iscariot who spoke up and said, "This is not good stewardship. Could this not have been sold and the money given to the poor?" All the other apostles probably thought, "Yeah, you know, he's got a point. That is true." But then John tells us, yeah, he said this not because he cared about the poor, but because he was stealing money, because he was the treasurer. So Judas put on a good show. To show this, when Jesus in the upper room said, "One of you is going to betray me," to each disciple, they said, "Is it me?" They didn't all point in unison at Judas and say, "It's Judas, isn't it?" They didn't know. No one suspected. And then the ironic thing is Judas betrays our Lord for 30 pieces of silver. He goes to the religious leaders and he says, "The one I kiss, that's the one you're looking for." So they go into the Garden of Gethsemane where Christ is there with his disciples. He's just literally sweat blood as he's under the pressure of what is about to come. And as Judas approaches Christ with the temple guard with their swords and their shields and their spears and their torches, Jesus says, "Friend, why have you come?" Did Jesus know why Judas was coming? Of course. He had already called him out in the upper room and said, "You're the one who will betray me." But unnoticed by Judas, Christ was offering this betrayer one last chance to repent. But Judas was such a hypocrite, he betrays Jesus with a kiss. Why not just point at him and say, "There he is, get him"? Because in religious art, you always know who Jesus is. Everyone has sort of dusty robes and muted colors. Jesus is a pure white robe, just came from the dry cleaners, with a blue sash. Where did the blue sash come from? I don't know, but Jesus has the blue sash, right? Well, that's religious art. That's not reality. He blended into a crowd like any other man would. He didn't glow in the dark, you know. So Judas had to say, "The guy I kiss, that's Jesus." But when he betrays our Lord with a kiss, in the Greek, it's implied that he kissed him over and over again. He wanted to appear devout, even though he was literally betraying the Lord. What a horrible thing. That is what a hypocrite does. It's been said, you can fool all of the people some of the time. You can fool some of the people all of the time, but you can't fool God any of the time. Am I talking to a hypocrite right now? If so, please stand up. No, don't. You probably wouldn't. But you know if you're a hypocrite. You know. Like right now, you're sitting here in church with your wife and your family, or you're alone, and everyone thinks you're such a spiritual man, such a spiritual woman. But you know what's going on. You know you're going to go home and look at porn. You know you're in an extramarital relationship. You know you're living in a lifestyle that's contrary to Scripture. You know that you're lying to people to make more money. You know that you're doing fill in blank here. And you keep doing it, and you have no intention of stopping that thing. That's hypocrisy. Now, if you tell me I come in with a struggle, and I need help, and I need prayer, that's understood. There's a difference between that person and the other person. Don't be that person, because you're lying to the Spirit.
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0: Well, we're talking about lying and other significant spiritual dangers today, as Pastor Greg presents his message, Honest to God. Let's continue.
1: I mentioned specific sins that can be committed against the Spirit. There's lying to the Spirit, and there's grieving the Spirit. That's mentioned in Ephesians, where Paul says, don't grieve the Spirit. And he talks about anger and backbiting and slander and other things that you can do to actually make the Holy Spirit sad or sorrowful. There's another sin you can commit against the Spirit called quenching the Spirit. The Bible says, quench not the Spirit. What does that mean? That means that you're trying to stop the Spirit from the work he wants to do in your life. The idea is of quenching a fire. You know, like when you go camping. How many of you like to camp? Right, okay. Some people like to go glamping. That's a new thing, right? Sort of a nicer version of camping. They have these giant motorhomes with big TVs on the outside. And okay, whatever. So you're out at your campsite and you set up your fire and it's time to break camp. So you extinguish the fire. Can't just leave fires going, right? But sometimes the Holy Spirit will prompt you to do something. The Holy Spirit will say, I want you to put that phone down and open your Bible. The Holy Spirit says, I want you to start a conversation with that person. He doesn't say it audibly, but it's sort of a nudge. It's a leading to just go do that thing. I want you to do this. And we'll say, no, no, that's quenching the Spirit, you see. So Ananias and Sapphira, they were lying to the Spirit. And if you're a hypocrite, sooner or later, one day you will have to face the music. There was a band back in the 90s. A lot of you won't even know who I'm talking about. Some of you will. They were called Milli Vanilli. Does anyone remember Milli Vanilli? All the old people, right? So they were a duo. And they had a song with the title, Girl, You Know It's True. And they even won a Grammy for it. They sold 30 million records. But then it came out that Milli Vanilli actually never sang that song. They had some session singers come into the studio and record it, and Milli and Vanilli, the two guys that made up this group, would just sort of lip sync and dance to the song, and then it came out, and they had to return their Grammy, and they had to face the music. And that statement, face the music, goes back to the early days of Japan. The story is told of a man who wanted to be in the Imperial Orchestra to play for the emperor. But the problem was this man could not play a note, but he was very wealthy and affluent. So the conductor allowed him to join the Imperial Orchestra. And when the orchestra was playing, he would be like acting as though he was playing a flute when he wasn't playing a single note. And that went on for years, but he enjoyed the prestige that came with being in that orchestra. And that continued on until a new conductor took the orchestra over. And he told the orchestra that he wanted to audition each player personally. They had to perform in his presence. Well, the flautist was very nervous because he knew he could not play. But finally, he was called in after he called in sick a couple times. And he appeared before the conductor. And it was clear that he was a fraud. Thus, he had to face the music, you see. So Ananias and Sapphira had to face the music, and one day we will have to do the same. Do not be a hypocrite. And if you are a hypocrite, repent of it and ask God to forgive you of your sin. I've mentioned some of the sins you can commit against the Holy Spirit. Let me mention one more. And I'm probably asked about this particular sin more than any other. What is the blasphemy of the Holy Spirit? Okay, so the Bible talks about resisting the Spirit. Stephen, that we'll talk about later in the book of Acts, was preaching to the religious leaders, the Sanhedrin, and he said to them, why do you resist the Spirit as your fathers did? To resist the Spirit means that I say, no, I don't want Christ in my life. The Holy Spirit has come to convince us of our sin and of righteousness and of judgment. The Holy Spirit shows me my need for Jesus, not to drive me away in despair, but to draw me to Christ. So when I say no to him, I'm resisting the Spirit. Then it can get even worse and you can insult the Spirit. Certainly don't want to do that. That's effectively implying that you would acknowledge that Jesus died on a cross for your sins, and you would say, I frankly could care less. I want nothing to do with him or his offer of forgiveness. That's an insult to the Spirit. So I can resist the Spirit. Then I can insult the Spirit. And it all culminates with blaspheming the Spirit. What does that mean? That means that I completely reject Christ as Savior and Lord. And that is the only unforgivable sin. Because the Bible says, how can we escape if we neglect so great a salvation? So maybe there's someone I'm talking to here that is sort of resisting. Like, I believe it's true, but I don't really want this in my life right now. And, you know, maybe some other time. And then there's somebody else that's saying, I don't know if I think it's true or not. I just reject it. And someone else, your heart has gotten so hard, you don't even care anymore. Be careful, because you can go beyond a point of no return. The Bible says, harden not your heart if you can hear his voice. In Revelation 22:17, we read, the Spirit and the bride say, come. Let him that hears this say, come. Let him who is thirsty come. And whoever desires, let him drink freely from the water of life. See, God wants to satisfy your deep spiritual thirst. That's really what you're longing for in life. And we try to satisfy this thirst sometimes with relationships, or with possessions, or with drugs, or alcohol, or even religion. None of those things will satisfy that thirst. Only Christ will satisfy it, a relationship with him. So the Holy Spirit is saying, this is for you. Right now, I'm talking to somebody that is sensing this draw, this tug, this pull from the Holy Spirit. It's up to you how you're going to react. You can say, yes, Lord, come into my life. Or you can say, no, I don't want it. And besides, there's too many hypocrites in the church. Get over that. You think that's going to hold water on Judgment Day? That's an excuse and you know it. Jesus never said, follow my people. He said, follow me, okay? Just because there's hypocrites doesn't really mean anything. This is about you and God. Just because someone else messes it up has nothing to do with this offer of forgiveness that he offers to you at this very moment. Jesus died on that cross for your sin, and he rose again from the dead. And now he stands at the door of your life, and he knocks. And if you hear his voice and open the door, he will come in. Don't resist the Spirit. Don't insult the Spirit. And God forbid that someone listening to me right now blasphemes the Spirit. If you have any sense of seeing your need for Jesus, you have not gone beyond that point of no return. But don't keep putting this off, because you could. So we're going to close in prayer, and I'm going to give an opportunity for anybody here that wants to respond to the work of the Holy Spirit and believe in Jesus to do it right here, right now. Let's pray. Father, I thank you for the work of the Holy Spirit. He is here right now, working in our midst. And I pray that your Holy Spirit will work in the hearts of those that do not know you and help them to see their need for Jesus. While our heads are bowed and our eyes are closed, maybe there's somebody here that needs Jesus today. The Holy Spirit has been drawing you. Will you respond to him? Will you come to Christ now? If you will, if you want to, just pray this prayer after me, right where you sit, if you want Jesus to forgive you of your sin. Just pray, Lord Jesus, I know that I'm a sinner, but I know that you're the Savior who died on the cross for my sin and rose again from the dead. I turn from my sin now, and I choose to follow you from this moment forward. In Jesus' name I pray. Amen.

0: 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You've got a list of the chapters in front of you.
1: Yes.
0: Which chapter do you think long-time Christians need the most, even if they never admit it?
1: I would say probably sharing the good news, and that's a section on sharing the gospel. You know, what I found, Dave, is young believers are the most excited about sharing their faith. And the problem is, as we grow in the Lord, as we've known the Lord for many years, we do that less and less. And actually, not only is it good for the people that you're sharing the gospel with, but it's good for you. You see, it is life-giving to share the gospel. And it's something that every believer needs to be engaged in. So in this section of sharing the gospel, we talk about how to bring in the catch, how to bait the hook, how to communicate effectively, and a whole lot more, just like how to do it and how to do it effectively. So, I mean, but, you know, honestly, I have a chapter on read the Bible, and there's so many believers that don't do that on a regular basis. The same can be said of being involved in your church. So many believers are not involved in their church as they ought to be. So there's something here for everyone. And I think that you'll find these truths in this book are biblical and practical and hopeful, really encouraging for you. So let us send you a copy of this new book, What Every Growing Christian Needs to Know, for your gift of any size.
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3: With SRN News, I'm John Scott. The Hawk Fire has jumped over fire trucks. It made it difficult for crews to reach hotspots. It has destroyed homes in northwest Reno, Nevada. Shifting winds have challenged firefighters trying to bring it under control. Over 90,000 people forced to evacuate. In Texas, a judge has denied a new trial for Carmelo Anthony. In the stabbing death of an athlete at a high school track meet, the case drew national attention. The 19-year-old Anthony serving 35 years in prison after being convicted of murder in the April 2025 death of 17-year-old Austin Metcalf in the Dallas area. An American driver has won the race celebrating America's 250th birthday, Kyle Kirkwood, capturing the Freedom 250, earning his second IndyCar win of the season in front of the U.S. Capitol. This is SRN News.
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12: Hi, this is Robert Jeffress, and I'm glad to study God's Word with you every day on this Bible teaching program. 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
13: the world economy is going to collapse. And did you know the Bible predicts that there is a day coming when the Dow Jones and every other average will go to zero and it will never recover? And it's that day that we're going to look at today in our study of the book of Revelation.
14: Welcome to Pathway to Victory with author and pastor Dr. Robert Jeffress. When times are uncertain, we often experience the negative effects of a rocky stock market. But Revelation 18 describes an even worse time when the entire world economy will completely crumble. Today on Pathway to Victory, Dr. Robert Jeffress describes a time in the last days when people will be left with nothing except the clothes on their backs. But first, let's take a moment to hear some important ministry updates.
12: Thanks, David, and welcome again to Pathway to Victory. Since the beginning of August, I've been presenting an in-depth study through the fascinating book of Revelation. It's a teaching series I call Final Conquest. You know, some say Revelation is a book about prophecy, but that's just part of it. Revelation puts us in touch with Jesus, the King of Kings, who is victorious in the final conquest. I also want to send you a copy of my popular brochure called The Major Characters of the End Times. Just follow the simple instructions at ptv.org, and we'd be happy to send a copy. This is a full-color resource that identifies 15 prominent characters in biblical prophecy, in addition to Jesus Christ. Each one plays a role in the end times drama. Some are on the good side. Others are villains. Again, my booklet is called The Major Characters of the End Times. Now, let's start today's study in the book of Revelation. I titled today's message, The Day the Dow Jones Hit Zero.
13: If you have your Bible, turn to Revelation chapter 18. Revelation chapter 18, verses 1 to 3, an announcement of judgment against Babylon. Look at it with me. After these things, I, that is John, saw another angel, like the one who had announced the earlier destruction. I saw another angel coming down from heaven, having great authority, and the earth was illumined with his glory. And he cried out with a mighty voice, saying, "Fallen, fallen is Babylon the Great." What does John mean? What does the angel mean by Babylon? Remember, in 17, it referred to a religious system. But in chapter 18, it refers to both a system and a city that was the capital of that system. I've used this analogy before, but just think of Wall Street. When we think about, oh, Wall Street had a bad day today, bad day on Wall Street, are we talking about that little area in southern Manhattan, Wall Street, a geographical location, or are we talking about the system? We're talking about the system. We're talking about the economic measure of our entire health, Wall Street, the stock averages. It's the same way here. When the angel announces Babylon is fallen, he's talking about the system, but he's also talking about the capital city behind that system, because over and over in this chapter, we find the description of Babylon as that great city, the great city and system of Babylon. Now look at the appeal for believers to leave Babylon, beginning in verse 4. I heard another voice from heaven, and most likely this is the voice of God himself, saying, "Come out of her, my people, so that you will not participate in her sins and receive of her plagues." Angels don't have people they can command to do certain things. So this is God saying, I want my people who are living in Babylon to come out of Babylon, not participate in her sins, and receive my judgment. Now, who is he talking about? Well, remember, although all Christians will be raptured prior to the beginning of tribulation, there will be people who will be saved during the tribulation. They will pay a great price to be saved. Many will be martyred. They will be persecuted. But there will be believers living in Babylon and under this system. And what he's saying is, I want you to come out of Babylon. Now, he's not talking about geographically leaving Babylon. The command throughout Scripture is we are to be in the world without being of the world. God's will for you and me is not to go live in some monastery or hunker down in a bunker someplace and wait for the end to come. God doesn't want us out of the world. We're to influence this world. We're to be in the world without adopting the values of the world. That's what he's saying here. Come out from her. Don't participate in her sins. What were the sins? Well, there were many sins in Babylon, but the root sin that fueled this economic system was greed. The desire for more and more and more. You know, when you look in Scripture, many times it is that desire for more or different. That dissatisfaction with what you have, whether it be your salary, your bank account, your spouse, your house, it's that desire for more or different that is at the root of most every other sin. It was the root problem in Eden that caused Adam and Eve to sin. They weren't content with their situation. They wanted more. They wanted different. That's what the problem here was. It was the problem of greed. Look at verse 5. For Babylon's sins have piled up as high as heaven, and God has remembered her iniquities. Her sins have piled up. This is a direct allusion to Genesis chapter 11, the original founding of the city of Babel. And remember, they built that tower as a sign of their rebellion against the true God. And they built that tower brick upon brick upon brick upon brick. That's the way sin is. Sin upon sin upon sin upon sin until we build that wall of separation between God and us. Her sins have piled up as far as heaven. I'll say more about that in a moment. So what's the remedy? Verse 6 for the sin. Look, pay her back, God, even as she has paid.
15: and give Babylon back to her double according to her deeds. In the cup in which she is mixed, mix twice as much for her. To the degree that she has glorified herself and lived sensuously, to the same degree give her torment. This is what we call in Scripture and in the legal world, Doug, you know it well, lex talionis, the law of retribution. It's the basis of the Mosaic Law. It's the basis of almost every legal system in the world today. The law of retribution. An eye for an eye and a tooth for a tooth. You punish people according to their sin. You give them back not only what they deserve, but in this case, double what they deserve. Now, I know you read this and you say, what? And that's kind of strange. God, don't you need to settle down a little bit? That's a little angry, isn't it? Remember what your son said, you know, turn the other cheek? Shouldn't we be forgiving instead of want retribution? Listen, there is a difference between vengeance and justice. When somebody offends us, we are never to seek vengeance. You know what vengeance is? It's hurting somebody else because they hurt me. And when we forgive, we give up our right for vengeance, but we can never give up our desire for justice. What is justice? Justice is the punishment God requires for my offender. When we say, I'm going to give up vengeance, we're saying, I'm not going to try to settle the score myself. Instead, I'm going to ask for justice. That's to allow God or somebody else to settle the score on my behalf. Remember Paul's words in Romans 12. He said, do not return evil for evil. Never take your own revenge, but instead leave room for the wrath of God. For as the Lord says, vengeance is mine. I will repay, saith the Lord. Look, if you've been hurt deeply by somebody else, if you try to take vengeance yourself, it will only lead to bitterness on your part. Let God settle the score. He can do it a lot more effectively than you can. That's what we do when we forgive. We give up our desire for vengeance. We should never give up our desire for justice. What you see happening to Babylon is justice. It's God settling the score. Look at verse 8. For this reason, in one day, her plagues will come, pestilence and mourning and famine, and she will be burned up with fire, for the Lord God who judges her is strong. It's going to happen in one day. This great city and system will be destroyed. You know, we have a precedent for terrible economic calamities that occurred in one day. October 29th, 1929 is known as Black Tuesday, when the stock market just about collapsed. Or even in more recent days, September 16th, 2008, our banking system just about collapsed had it not been for the Federal Reserve loaning $85 billion to the AIG Corporation. All of those are just a precursor to that final collapse that will come. By the way, here's a great warning for anybody who puts their trust in their money, in their stocks, in their possessions. In Proverbs 23, verse 5, Solomon, the richest man of his day, said, cast but a glance at riches, and they fly away, for they will surely sprout wings and fly away like an eagle. Have you ever had that happen with your money? One day you have it, the next day it just kind of flies away, it disappears. That is how transitory wealth is. It can disappear overnight. What's the result of God's judgment? Look, beginning at verse 9, the anguish over the destruction of Babylon. First of all, the anguish of the kings. Verse 9, and the kings of the earth who committed acts of immorality and lived sensuously with her will weep and lament over her when they see the smoke of her burning, standing at a distance because of the fear of her torment, saying, woe, woe. The great city, Babylon, the strong city, for in one hour your judgment has come. There's great anguish with the 10 kings, the rulers, as they see the economic system destroyed. And then there's the anguish of the merchants themselves, those who are buying and selling goods. Look at verse 11. And the merchants of the earth weep and mourn over her because no one buys their cargo anymore. And then John lists all of the things that can no longer be bought or sold. They just sit on the shelf. Haven't we seen that in these last several months? Stores closed, some stores, chains filing for bankruptcy. There's no longer any ability or desire to buy and to sell. And then you see the anguish not only of the kings and the merchants, but also of the seafarers, the sailors. Look at verse 17. And in 1 hour, such great wealth has been laid waste, and every shipmaster and every passenger and sailor, and as many as make their living by the sea, the cruise lines, for example, they stood at a distance, and they were crying out as they saw the smoke of her burning, saying, "What city is like the great city?" And they threw dust on their heads. That's a sign of mourning. We're crying and weeping. Woe, woe, the great city in which all who had ships at sea became rich by her wealth, for in 1 hour she has been laid waste. You know, as John describes these sailors in their ships looking at a distance at the destruction of Babylon, every time I read that, I think of that sight from September 11th, 2001. After the attacks on the Twin Towers in Manhattan. Do you remember that picture? The towers were still standing. They were on fire. And remember that picture of New York Harbor? All the boats that were in New York Harbor, they had pushed out from Manhattan, and they were watching from a distance to what was happening to that great city. Again, that is just a forerunner of what's going to happen one day. Throughout this passage is a reminder of why we shouldn't put our hope and build our affection around riches. Matthew chapter 6, verses 19 through 21, Jesus said, "Do not store up for yourselves treasures on earth, where moth and rust destroy and where thieves break in and steal. But store up for yourselves treasures in heaven, where neither moth nor rust destroys and where thieves do not break in or steal. For where your treasure is, there your heart will be also." Could I ask you, where is your treasure today? What is it you really value? If it's here on earth, remember, it's all going to either be destroyed or left behind when you die. But if your treasure is in heaven, nothing will ever destroy it for all eternity. Verse 20, the acclamation finally of praise over Babylon. God says in verse 20, "Rejoice over her, O heavens, and you saints and apostles and prophets," that is all believers, "because God has pronounced judgment for you against her." Babylon is the system that oppressed people, but especially Christians. And that's why Christians can rejoice when God's justice is executed. Look at this, verse 21. "Then a strong angel took up a stone like a great millstone and threw it into the sea, saying, 'So will Babylon, the great city, be thrown down with violence and will not be found any longer.'" When he talks about the destruction of this great city, is he talking about Babylon itself, the ancient city that's rebuilt? Maybe. Maybe he's referring to Babylon as a code, like Peter does in 1 Peter 5:13, for Rome. Perhaps it's code for some other city, London, Rome, Hong Kong, perhaps New York City. But you know, whatever the city is, everybody will be amazed at how quickly that great city was destroyed. When I look at our world today, no one would argue with the fact that New York City is the center of the entire world economic system. And yet, we can look at it now, how quickly New York City was brought to its knees. Have you seen those pictures of just the empty streets of Manhattan everywhere? It is unbelievable what's happened to that city. As I've read this description of the things that will cease in Babylon, I thought about New York City. Verse 22 says, "And the sound of harpists and musicians and flute players and trumpeters will not be heard in you any longer." There'll be no more music. Have you seen those pictures of every Broadway theater in Manhattan boarded up, closed? Never been anything like that in its history before. Not only that, it says, no craftsman of any craft will be found in you any longer. Right now, there are literally hundreds of thousands of square feet of the most expensive office space in the world in New York City that are empty. It's empty. They can't do work there. And not only that, the sound of a mill will not be heard in you any longer. That's referring to the production of food throughout our country. We've seen meat processing facilities, other food production systems shut down as well. And look at this, verse 23, and the light of a lamp will not shine in you any longer. There'll be no longer any light. Could that be a failure or an attack on the electrical grid in our country and in our world? And not only that, the voice of the bridegroom and the bride will not be heard in you any longer. For your merchants were great men of the earth because all of the nations were deceived by your sorcery. People won't be getting married. They either won't be able to or they won't want to during that period of time. Verse 24, and in her, Babylon, was found the blood of prophets and of saints and of all of those who have been slain on the earth. Remember, this economic system that is destroyed by God is the very same system that Antichrist uses to deprive Christians of food and other things they need to survive. Remember, under this economic system, if you do not receive the mark of the beast, you will not be able to buy or to sell. That's why he says it was in Babylon that the blood of the prophets was found. What is the sin of Babylon that God punishes? It's the sin of greed, which is really idolatry. Well, listen to me. The sins of society are really the sins of the individuals who make up that society. The sin of greed that not only will be a part of the future Antichrist empire, but is part of our economy right now. The sin of greed in America is the sin of greed of Americans and even Christians. And I'd ask you right now, what is it that you're worshiping? What is it that you have built your life and your hope and your happiness and security around? Is it in material possessions? Is it in money? You know, the greatest antidote to the problem of greed is contentment. Being satisfied with what God has already provided, that's the secret to combating greed. I want to go back as we close to verse 10 for a moment. Woe, woe, the great city Babylon, for in 1 hour your judgment has come. Remember, I said that's an allusion to Genesis chapter 11 and the building of that first ancient city of Babel and the tower that they wanted to build as a sign of their rebellion against God. I want you to think about this for a moment. When they started building that tower, when they put the first brick down, God didn't destroy the tower. When they placed the second brick on top of that first brick, he didn't do a thing. God allowed them to build that tower brick after brick after brick after brick. And finally, without one word of pre-announcement, God came and visited the city of Babel and brought his resulting judgment. That's how God does. God doesn't always judge sin in our lives immediately. For some of you listening right now, some in this worship center, you're building a life apart from God, brick by brick, sin by sin. And frankly, you're surprised God hasn't judged you yet for it. Let me give you a great word of warning from my own experience. Don't confuse God's patience with God's tolerance for sin. If God hasn't judged you yet for the sin in your life, it's only for one reason. It's because of his patience, his love for you. God is not slow about his promise, the Bible says. He's not willing that any should come into judgment, but all should receive a knowledge of the truth. Don't confuse God's patience with God's tolerance for your sin. God's giving you time to repent. But never forget that God's judgment will eventually come. It will come suddenly, and it will come completely. That's the message that comes from the story of Babylon.
12: It's likely that our study in the book of Revelation has stirred up questions for you. If you're a little overwhelmed by the complexity and the imagery that John used in this last book of the Bible, you're not alone. For that reason and more, I want to send you a copy of my popular brochure called The Major Characters of the End Times. 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This is a full-color resource that identifies 15 prominent characters in biblical prophecy, in addition to Jesus Christ. 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Well, our world is filled with darkness, and the spiritual oppression is real. 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And it's because friends like you are giving generously. So thanks for the good work. Keep it up. Together, we're pushing back the forces of darkness and bringing light and life to all those who come our way. Here's David to tell you more.
3: 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I'm David J. Mullins. 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
20: Near the end of the Revolutionary War, George Washington received a letter from one of his own officers. Colonel Louis Nicola suggested that America might be better served by a monarchy, with Washington himself as king. Washington firmly rejected the idea. He had spent years leading Americans in a fight for independence from a monarchy. He would not see that victory end with America creating a king of its own. He understood that the cause of the revolution was greater than any one man. His example reminds us that power can be offered, earned, or taken. But character determines whether we use it for ourselves or remain faithful to something greater.
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14: With SRN News, I'm John Scott. Officials in Nevada in the western United States urging people to evacuate their homes as a fast-moving, wind-driven wildfire bears down on the city of Reno. 42,000 people have evacuated their homes. Another 45,000 have been told to get ready to leave. The one-day-old Hawk Fire is burning northwest of Reno with no containment. The blaze has already destroyed some mountaintop homes and injured six people, including three first responders. On Monday, Pakistan's army chief plans to travel to Tehran as mediators continue to try to revive peace talks. A moderate earthquake with a preliminary magnitude of 5.9 rattled eastern Japan, including the Tokyo area. No tsunami warning was issued. More than 30 people injured. Japan is one of the world's most earthquake-prone areas. This is SRN News.
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21: 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We are so glad you're here to listen. 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
22: I want to begin a new series of talks with you. Probably not a long one, but with a theme of science, angels, and Jesus. I know, I've never seen a title like that either, so just bear with me. When I was putting it together, I had all these props I wanted to bring, but I didn't get it done in time to give the team advance notice, and that makes everybody anxious, so we'll do it without props. But I want to start with science. Often people come to ask me questions, you know, and I share some of them. You know, do you believe in prayer or medicine? Yes. It's like, do you believe in prayer or mechanics? Yes. I don't see them to be competing. And others will say, you know, well, I just with my education, it's hard for me to reconcile the Bible. And I usually respond in the same snarky way. Well, it must be a burden to carry that much. So I wanted to start with this issue of science because I don't understand our faith in science to stand in opposition to one another. It just doesn't make sense to me. In fact, I'm a tremendous advocate for science. And it doesn't mean I always agree with everything because science is not a monolithic block. In fact, a couple definitions are probably helpful. Science is not a person, or it's not a conclusion. Science is a method. When we talk about science or following the science, we're not following a conclusion. We're following a method, a process of understanding our world. And fundamentally, science is something that is observable. We observe something, and then we try to, it can be measured or repeated. If it isn't measurable and it's not repeatable, it isn't science. It's a theory. You know, and I think we need to establish, I don't know is a very acceptable phrase in science. Science doesn't know everything. I would also say to you, as a part of your theological formation, I don't know is a very necessary phrase. There is much we don't know about God or the world we live in. Now, you can say I don't know in the scientific community and still bill for it. In the theological realm, we tend to just make stuff up. And that's not a good habit. The natural sciences, biology, chemistry, physics, those things, we used to talk about those as being the hard sciences. They're the ones that are more easily measured and quantifiable, and where you have an idea, a hypothesis, a theory about how something should be, and then you design a way to test it that can be measured and evaluated and try to identify the variables. I think we're all familiar with that. In some way, the behavioral sciences, sometimes we talk about them as the soft sciences, sociology, psychology. Many of them today use extensive statistical evaluation tools, but they're still not as quantitative or qualitative as oftentimes the things we talk about in the natural sciences. Medical science kind of falls in between because human beings, which is the point of that, are complex persons. You're a complex thing. You're not just a collection of chemicals and elements. You also have emotions and a mind and a spirit. And those are much more difficult to have quantitative discussions about. So when we talk about a human being, we talk about hard science, this thing we can measure, how much do you weigh and what's your blood pressure? And then we talk about soft science, behavioral science, how do you feel and what? How do you think and how do you respond? And all of those are a part of the discussion. And there are questions.

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3: We have to become more astute. We have to pay attention in ways we didn't used to have to pay attention. The differences in churches used to be between the music we would sing, or the architectural style, or the wardrobe of the presenter at the front of the room. And the differences are much deeper than that today. And the same is true in the scientific community. And you need to be a bit more aware and pay more attention. You need to understand what science means and what following the science means. There's some things that, you know, they're not. Water freezes at 32 degrees. Water will boil at 212 degrees. That's science. The sun comes up in the east and it sets in the west. Your opinion doesn't matter. Well, I'm just not sure it comes up in the east. I think that's a capitalist construct. Well, bless your pointed head. It doesn't change the science. Right? Now, water boils at 212 degrees, unless you live in Denver. And it's not because of all the weed they smoke. Well, I don't think they've done that test, but it has a great deal more to do with Denver has an elevation of about 5,000 feet above sea level. And your relationship to sea level has something to do with the temperature at which water boils. If you live in Telluride in Colorado, water's going to boil at a completely different temperature. You can boil there about 193 degrees. That's science. And we don't need to be afraid of it. We don't need to be threatened by it. We don't need to be challenged by it. I lived in Israel in the Middle East. I've spent time on archaeological digs, and there's been some amazing archaeological discoveries that have brought tremendous credence and credibility to the Word of God. Overturned theories that were against the counsel of Scripture. Stuff dug out of the earth that was hundreds and thousands of years old. But there are aspects used with fossils and archaeology that are wrapped in the label of science, but really have very little. They'll find one bone. And from that, they'll reconstruct an entire animal. That's called creative interpretation. And I'm all right with creative interpretation, but I'm not willing to accept it as hard science. We just get weird. The Bible's not a science book. It doesn't give us an explanation or an answer for everything, and don't try to make it into that. You'll be disappointed. The world we live in is not simple or easily understood, and there are complex variables and many things happening. The simplest things that we all know are fascinating if you just stop and watch. You and I won't survive a matter of hours without water. Pretty simple chemical compound. It's H2O. We're all familiar. Everybody here know what water is? If you're sitting next to someone and you don't think they know what water is, you have permission to move. But even water is not simple. You know, water can be a liquid, a solid, or a gas. If you have too much water and you don't know what to do with it, you can drown. You will suffocate because of water. You can't live without it, but it can take your life from you. But water will freeze. And if you're immersed in freezing water and you don't have a way, it'll freeze you to death. Or if you heat it up enough, it'll turn to a gas and become steam, and steam will burn you. The same chemical compound. Well, I can pretend like I can explain all of that, but it still feels phenomenal to me. And all the factors that impact it. Science, you don't have to be afraid of it. You truly don't.
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5: 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You may be familiar with it. It's also the title for our new devotional and prayer book. Our intent is to give you a spiritual intervention, a 30-day tool to help you overcome fear and discouragement in your life. 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
1: 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Now, let's get back to Pastor Allen with his message called Science, Angels, and Jesus. 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
0: I bumped into somebody this week, and they said, you don't know me, but you know my husband. And I said, okay. And they said, you came to the hospital at Vanderbilt to see him. He was in intensive care. I said, well, tell me his name. And she told me, I said, oh, I remember. He was in a Jeep that flipped upside down, and he was underwater for way too long. And I got a call, and by the time I got to the hospital, just awful. And I was there that same day to see somebody else with a gunshot wound, and it was awful. There was a child that was sick, and I had to sit with that family, and it was awful. It was just an awful day at the hospital. Now, God healed that young man. Inexplicable. I mean, it really was. I mean, I'm grateful for all the doctors could do, but the doctors couldn't fix that. But the little girl I went to see that day, there was no hope for her. And I happened to be sitting there when the doctors came in, and they said, you know, we don't know what caused it. We don't know if the traumas are, there were things happening. We don't know if it's going to continue, if it's going to get worse. We're not sure how to treat it. There were five doctors. They all said, I don't know. When the doctors left, the family turned and looked at me. I wanted to be anywhere else. The smartest doctors in town were all looking at them going, I don't know. I don't know. And so I opened my Bible and we read scriptures and I prayed. The Lord healed that little girl. Amen. Not in a day. Not absent medical, but he restored her in a way that medical science did not put as an option on the table in that moment in time. But I got on the elevator after making those three visits at the top of the hospital, and I was mad at God. So why do you send me to circumstances when there's not an answer? You ever get mad at God? Being a pastor does not remove you from that. And I'm on the elevator, and I got on the elevator on the top, so I was by myself, but it stopped at every floor, which put me in a much better mood. And every time it stopped, somebody with a white coat got on. So by the time we got to the bottom, it was me in an elevator full of doctors. And I really was in a foul mood by then. And I'm making my way to the parking lot, which is... The car is much further away than it is at church, just, oh, by the way. But I'm making my way to the parking lot. And inside, I didn't hear God speak to me in an audible, but I had a real sense of the Lord talking to me. He said, did those doctors look angry? Well, I just sat in a room with five of them who said, I don't know, like a dozen times. And then they'll send a bill. And I realize that building is filled with people who face challenges and circumstances every day for which they don't know the answer. And in my arrogance, I was demanding, I'm not going to make any appointments unless you can give me the answer. By the time I got to my car, I said, God, I am so sorry. I don't need an answer. I'm delighted to go sit with whomever, wherever, whenever. And say, you know, I don't know. I don't always know why, and I don't know how, but I know someone who does. Yes. Yes. I don't want you to be a blind consumer of science any more than I want you to be a blind consumer of church. But I don't want you to stand in opposition to it, and I don't want you to feel threatened. Your faith and science are entirely compatible. I don't believe they're at odds. Faith is observable. Real faith lived out is something that is as observable. Faith is connected to outcomes. If there's no faith, if there's no outcomes involved, it's not faith. It doesn't mean we don't walk through shadowed valleys and we don't have problems. But folks, the fact that you have faith and you believe God and you trust God, it's connected to outcomes. If there's no outcomes, it's a fantasy. Hebrews 11:3, I put it in your notes, there's hope, I'm coming back. You got two pages of scriptures and I'm 20 minutes in, we're getting to the first one. This is going to be a problem. But it's Hebrews 11, verse 3, it says, by faith we understand that the universe was formed at God's command so that what is seen was not made out of what was visible. The Bible's introducing us to an idea that the physical, visible world in which we live is not the only part of our existence. How do you know that? By faith is how you know that. Faith says, I believe in something more than what I can measure and hold. I'm not diminishing or denying what I can measure and hold, but there is more to my person. There's more to my experience. There's more to my journey through time than that. There are more factors, more variables than what I can measure. Don't apologize for being people of faith. It does not diminish your intellect when you say you believe the Bible to be authoritative. Which leads me to the second component of your title, and angels. And I thought they were a good transition from this because angels are from another dimension. We don't measure their height and weight. We don't have a normal growth chart for angels. If you have a baby, you go your regular checkups, they'll tell you how your child is doing in comparison to normal. Now, we've never met normal, but apparently they've measured normal. We don't have a comparable chart for angels. They're not from this dimension. They don't have an earth suit. But that doesn't make them any less real, any less powerful, nor does it diminish in any way their ability to affect your experience. Well, I don't believe that. Okay, but that doesn't change anything. That doesn't change things any more than if you say you don't believe in gravity. It just puts you at a deficit when you're standing on something that's very far above the ground. I'm fascinated with Christians that say when they think by denying believability, when they say, you know, they read something in their Bible, I don't know if I believe that, as if it removes them from the consequence or the impact. I don't believe eating Oreos and ice cream will make me fat. But that will not help me stay healthy because my belief won't change my metabolism or the reality of all that refined sugar. And you and I have a habit of denying things that are biblical because we either don't like the implications, we don't want to deal with the consequences, so we think some wall of projected rejection of the truth will make us safe. We do it on all around the spectrum. We'll say, you know, I just have a hard time believing God created the heavens and the earth. Oh, it's easier for you to believe it just happened? Poof. You don't see any evidence of intelligent design in our world? Does it all look random to you? Really? We struggle with this all the way around. Angels are a part of your experience and your life and a very prominent part of the biblical narrative. They're not bit players. There is no Jesus story with that angelic involvement. None. That's not in this session, but it's a part of what we will look at. And God's purposes in your life, God's purposes for your family are impossible for me to imagine without the involvement of angels. I don't want you to worship them. The Bible tells us not to. I worship God. But I have to recognize the spiritual principality, the forces that are around us, both good and bad. Many of you are far more comfortable talking about the devil and the darkness and the wickedness and the evil than you are about the good. In fact, you say, I don't see you say God is moving. I don't see it. Pastor, I know you say God is moving, but I look and I look and I look and I just can't see anything. Because we've spent so much more time talking about the darkness and the wickedness and the evil. We should be world class at knowing what God is doing. God brought us in Murfreesboro, Tennessee, a firsthand personal experience with someone who's been in prison for their faith in South Korea so we could pray, because we said a few months ago we would start praying for the nations where the church was struggling. God is moving in the earth. Hebrews 1:14 says, are not all angels ministering spirits sent to serve those who will inherit salvation? I don't know everything that angels do, but I can tell you one little window we're given in Scripture. They're ministering spirits sent into the earth to help those who will inherit salvation. They're to help the body of Christ, believers. They have targeted assignments. They're not here to help everybody equally. It's not socialist. That's another lesson. Look at Psalm 103 if you don't believe me. The Lord has established his throne in heavens and his sovereignty rules over all. Bless the Lord, you his angels, mighty in strength to perform his word. Obeying the voice of his word. Angels obey the word of the Lord. And they use their mighty strength to see that his word is performed. Maybe I should pay more attention. Hebrews 13, don't forget to entertain strangers. For by so doing, some people have entertained angels without knowing it. You'll read that and somebody will go, you know, I'm just not entertaining strangers. I don't like that. I'm not doing that. I don't care what the Bible says. Can I help you another way? Just start saying, I don't want any angelic help. I'll tee it up against evil on my own. I really would not encourage you to say that, but if there's a possibility that you could do something, you could engage in a behavior that would enable you to become more aware of what God's purposes was and what he was doing, why would you not do that? Practice hospitality. They don't have to be complete strangers. Get to know people. I try to make room in my life on a regular basis to interact with people that I don't know well. Now, I can't do it in 3-hour blocks, but I do it on a regular basis. I would encourage you to do the same. From time to time, I'm not usually, my discernment is not such that in real time I think, oh, you're an angel. I'm not that good. But from time to time, I will reflect back on an interaction and I will think, you know, that could very well have been an angel. Now, I don't publish it. I don't sit down and do a video about it. Because I'm not trying to draw any attention to it. Sometimes when God sends angels, you know, it's not because you're doing so well. Does anybody remember the story of Balaam? Prophet. Man that knew the voice of the Lord, could speak a blessing or a curse. I mean, he had an impressive spiritual resume. He was so spiritually dense, so carnal. God sent an angel to kill him, and the donkey had more discernment than the prophet. So you don't need to make a deal out of it. You don't have to publish it, but I tell you, open your heart to God's provision.
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12: This is one of the powerful things I think about marriage, is as God pours His love through Jenny and that love heals me, our love for each other can begin to flow out and impact other people. So either you will be living out your wounds and hurting others from your pain, or you will be living out God's grace and having healing from the healing that He has given to you. But you can't have that unless you're curious about, who am I? Why do I respond that way? Who is she? What is it that triggered her right there?
11: That's Kevin Thompson, and he's our guest today on Focus on the Family with Jim Daly. Thanks for joining us. I'm John Fuller.
0: John, I think every human being is wired for emotional connection. You know, I've met some crusty people in my lifetime, especially as a Christian. And when you scratch the surface, typically what you find underneath is deep wounds of a crusty person, something that happened to them. And, you know, God created all of us to connect emotionally, relationally. That's what the scripture says, why we were created, right? To be in relationship with Him. Yeah. And so those are basic understandings of how human beings operate. A lot of people refer to that as attachment theory. And, you know, this is how we form relationships. And today we're going to talk with someone who has looked and thought about this very deeply. He's written a great book, Love Styles, Why You Love the Way You Do, and How to Change It, I think, for the better. And so I'm looking forward to today's discussion. Remember, Focus on the Family is here for you. We have a treasure trove of resources to help you in your marriage, help you do relationships better, help you be the best parent you can be. And we're here for you.
11: Mm-hmm. And Kevin Thompson is the married life pastor at Bayside Church in Roseville, California, just outside of Sacramento. And he and his wife, Jenny, have two children, Ella and Silas. And he meets with and counsels a lot of couples and families. And he's written a number of books. Today, we're covering, as you said, Jim, this really great little book. It's full of insights very quick read. It's called Love Styles, Why You Love the Way You Do and How to Change It. Learn more about Kevin and get a copy of this book at our website, and that's focusonthefamily.com/broadcast.
0: Kevin, welcome back. It's good to have you here.
12: Oh, thanks for having me. Great to be here.
0: You know, someone listening right now, one of the things I've learned sitting in this chair talking to experts and people that think deeply about marriage and parenting and relationships, etc., how many little things add up in our lives, especially when we're children, that shape the way we see the world and the way we process things. And that attachment theory I talked about a moment ago is, you know, sounds, it's a psychological term for what we observe in human development. And so much of what we learn is in our childhoods, and it can be positive or it can be negative or everything in between. Speak to that idea that, you know, the way I respond to my spouse today was something rooted in my childhood. That sounds like psychobabble.
12: Yeah. Psychologists have been talking about the last 50 or 60 years, this idea of attachment theory. But what I love about it is they really have discovered what Genesis 2 and 3 has long taught us.
0: Yeah.
12: And the reality that when sin entered the world, it deeply impacted our lives. And sin entered into the family. So it shouldn't be surprising to us that family is the most difficult place for things to be, because it separated the marriage immediately. And think about what happens in Genesis chapter 4. Immediately, the family is rocked in unimaginable ways. But I always think if family is the first place that sin entered the world, isn't that the place that God's grace could make the greatest impact?
0: Well, that makes sense.
12: And so the truth of the matter is this. A majority of the time, the fight I'm having with Jenny, the fight I'm having in the present, is actually a fight with my past.
0: Yeah. You know, for the person that may struggle to connect those dots, let's just look at an example of how that can happen. Do you have an idea that, or an example that pops up? Like how, for me, for example, I went through a lot of trauma as a child. You know, I lost my mom at 9. My mom and dad divorced when I was 5. She remarried, and then he left after her funeral. I was in foster care. I mean, there's just a lot going on for a 9-year-old at that point. Yeah. And I think if, you know, for Gene and I, where that would crop up is emotional attachment for me. I'd rather just avoid the pits. You know, I just want to pick myself up by my bootstraps and get moving. Who wants to wallow in grief? It's no good. And, you know, Gene's helped me to be better in that way, where she says, you know what? Not everybody can do that. I'm not one of those people. You need to figure out how to sit with me in my grief. That freaked me out. But that's an example of what you're talking about, the things we learn in childhood, which for me was cover up the bad stuff and let's just go have fun.
12: Yeah, no doubt. So we're in the house the other day, have a couple of people over, and in the midst of conversation, Jenny said something I didn't necessarily like. I didn't say anything in response to that, but there was a look that was given of, hey, let's not go there in that moment. Friends left, and I could tell she was upset. We began to talk. And thankfully, 25 years into marriage, we can have some very deep conversations that years ago, this would have just been the cold shoulder for a while and tension for a while until something kind of broke. But now we just dive in. And, hey, what is it? What's going on? And she very clearly and compassionately told me, the look you gave me, whenever you give me that look, I feel like I'm 4 again. I've disappointed my dad.
0: Mm.
12: That's what it goes to show of how the wounds that we have from our past. Here's the truth, Jim and John. The greatest wounds that we have in life are most likely caused by somebody who was supposed to love us and didn't.
0: Yeah.
12: Now, here's the thing. That's not necessarily a lack of intention. You could be like me, have these wonderful parents who would never do anything in the world to hurt you. But here's the truth. That love is more than just intention. It's skill. It's ability. It's availability.
0: Communication.
12: And the truth, the truth of the matter is, in those earliest years of life, when our brains are being formed, and before we even know what love is, we're determining and learning what love is supposed to feel like. The truth of the matter is, our parents are busy, life is demanding. Think about my youngest child. He's born the first 6 years of his life. He has two parents who are working. Jenny owns an advertising company. I'm running a church. I'm writing. I'm doing all those things. He has an older sister with Down syndrome that's obviously going to demand more of our attention. During that time span, our next door neighbors, my grandparents, both die. Jenny's dad gets a glioblastoma brain tumor, dies within 8 weeks. Is it possible that as much as Silas's parents loved him, that he had needs that went unseen? Obviously so. Well, his brain is going to make an interpretation of what that means. So what attachment theory says is how our needs were met in the earliest years of life shapes how we view ourselves, others, and God. And that really becomes the autopilot of how we run all relationships until we recognize the autopilot. Then we're empowered to change it.
0: Right. No, that's a great way to look at it. Those are the imprints that we're given. It's the operating system that we learn quickly what life is about. And, you know, to move away from this idea that it's simply psychology, this is God's pattern in us. This is how he created us. Sometimes those are coping skills. You know, some of the funniest humorists are people that came from really bad traumatic childhoods because mm-hmm. they used humor to lift their spirits out yeah. of really bad circumstances. Mm-hmm. And so again, it's how do we see all these things? How do they operate in us? How do we function day to day? You have a story in the book that I thought was amazing. First, I can't even believe you did this, but in a remodel, it sounded like with your house, you drywalled over a thermostat.
12: Well, thankfully, this is never me because these hands have not seen that kind of work ever. Now, Jenny could do that, right? Yeah, right. So this is a couple early on. They're going to get married, and they bought a house, and they were going to renovate the house, flip the house, basically during the engagement process, and actually worked out very well for them. I was kind of worried about that as an engagement process. Us, right? But it showed the relationship was really strong. But in the midst of the process, one of the things they did is at some point they kind of took the old thermostat off the wall, but they just the facing of it. And so they never did unhook it or unwire it. And then before long, something got hung over it. And the next thing you know, they don't realize that there's a thermostat in their house that they're not operating off of. And so the one they think is working actually isn't what's determining what the air feels like in the moment. And so in that first year of marriage, they can't figure out the bedroom is hot in the winter, it's cold in the summer. They can't figure out what's going on. Well, what's happening is what's reading the room is actually not working properly.
0: Yeah.
12: And what they think is reading the room is something completely different. And I think that's a great metaphor for what happens in marriage, that our past wounds, and we all have them. This is not a book for just for somebody who had a horrible childhood and upbringing. I had a great upbringing. Now, my parents did divorce, so there's some wounds that are there. But two parents who love me to this day immensely. We all have these wounds. And until we confront those wounds, until we deal with those wounds, they're going to deal with us. Because the truth of the matter is, you love today the way you were loved yesterday. Mm. Because that's just what feels natural to you, what seems right to you. So why is it that you probably think, Jim, to some extent of, oh, no, let's just move on. Let's go have the fun. Let's go do the fun stuff. Ignore you were hurt. Okay, well, let's make it better. Instead of sitting there in the midst of it. Well, you probably came from a house in which that was kind of how you learned to adapt. That if I can do this, I can move on. Maybe my needs won't be totally set and met if I express this pain. And so let's not express it. Well, that creates in your brain now the pathway that feels natural to you. And you just think that everybody views life that way. And then we get in a relationship and we realize they don't.
0: You know, Kevin, the longer you live, hopefully the more you realize it's like this is so baked into this life's experience. Mm-hmm. You got half a loaf. Mm-hmm. I mean, it's like the Lord has totally set this thing up to where you're not complete. And, you know, sin entering the world, I think, has created that. So we are literally like half a loaf.
12: Yeah.
0: We think in one specific way. And even in marriage and the courtship idea, we're attracted to that person typically because they possess things that we do not. So my wife's an introvert. I'm the extrovert. Mm-hmm. But this idea of the Lord saying the two shall become one flesh, it's like two halves come together to be whole. And how do we open our hearts up to appreciating that rather than it irritating us?
12: Well, that's the funny thing here. It's the beauty of how God uses our brokenness to actually be the process to heal us. Right. Yeah. And so our greatest wounds in life are most likely caused by people who are supposed to love us and didn't, not a lack of intention, but just availability. But God so often heals us by pouring his love through somebody who didn't have to love us and yet chose to do so. Mm. First and foremost, that's Jesus. Mm-hmm. And then for me, secondarily, that's Jenny. So as Jenny is loving me when she doesn't have to, it begins to play a healing role within my own lives. And what she's doing is she's wooing out of me now the fullness of who God created me to be.
0: Yeah.
12: But you think about the guy, let's go gender stereotypes.
0: Uh-huh.
12: So you have a man and a woman, a man who's very kind of avoidant, a woman who's more anxiously attached, kind of run by her emotions. Why is it that they're drawn to each other? Well, they're drawn to each other is this man created with emotion. sees her and how free she is to express it. And internally, he desires that, but he doesn't know it, but he desires that.
0: Right.
12: She can kind of feel maybe sometimes overrun by her own emotion, sees his stability, and he's a rock. Oh, I wish I could be like that. And they're drawn toward each other. But here's the problem. As soon as they're in relationship now, those pathways, if they don't heal them, those pathways actually set them up for what's going to happen. So here's what happened. She's prone. Now, the genders here could switch very easily. I'm more anxiously attached, so I play that role in our relationship. But let's go gender stereotypes. The anxiously attached spouse is prone to see any form of separation or as abandonment. So they're always kind of attuned to, are you upset with me? Are you mad at me? Are you doing something like that, right? Somebody with an avoidant pathway now is always afraid of being encroached in upon, that you're going to hinder my freedom. Right. Mm-hmm. And so they're always looking for, are you trying to get too close to me, too much intimacy? So now this couple is in a relationship and one of them is triggered in some way. He could walk in just tired and she goes, oh, he must be upset with me. So now she needs reassurance. Yeah. Well, that scares him. That's going to be too demanding. I'm already exhausted. That's going to be too demanding.
0: Smothering.
12: So he takes a step away, which causes her to spike emotionally to chase after him. And now they're in this pattern of pursue and withdrawal that could happen for a day or 2 weeks or whatever. Well, finally, that's exhausting. But finally, they reconnect. And the moment they reconnect, she thinks to herself, oh, we've had an emotional breakthrough. It will forever be this way. And he thinks to himself, oh, I appeased her. I'll never have to do that again. And they're already set up for the next fight.
0: Mm.
12: That's the danger that's here, is what attachment theory does is it explains why you keep on having the same fights over and over again.
0: Mm. Right.
11: This is Focus on the Family with Jim Daly, and our guest today is Kevin Thompson. And we're talking about his really small but very impactful book called Love Styles, Why You Love the Way You Do and How to Change It. There's so much good stuff here. 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And Kevin, this is such fascinating stuff. And you had a story in the book about how these early childhood memories get stored even in our bodies, just physically, and the way they can come out sideways without us even knowing it.
12: Yeah. Dan Siegel down at UCLA tells the story of him working with a young child that was brutally abused as a child. And the father went to prison, rightly so. And the child did so good, flourished in so many ways, until finally got into upper elementary school and school started and things went horribly. And so he got back involved, was trying to figure out everything. They couldn't figure out what was going on until finally Siegel actually went to the prison to interview the boy's father and gave him this lengthy questionnaire. And that's when they found it, that the father wore Old Spice aftershave whenever the little boy was little. The teacher for that year for the child wore Old Spice aftershave. Mm-hmm. And so long before that child ever had the ability to store an explicit memory in his brain and know I'm remembering, the body, as Van Kolp says, the body keeps score. Mm-hmm. The body had associated that smell with danger. And so the moment that boy walked in that classroom and smelled that smell, he didn't know it. His body knew it, that he was in danger. And the truth of the matter is, that's an extreme example of what we all have. So here's the great danger. What that young boy saw as the teacher as his threat, the teacher wasn't his threat. It was his father from years ago, but he didn't know it. So whenever implicit memories are at play with us, we view the danger as the person in front of us, when in reality is we're dealing with the past. And so how many times am I frustrated with Jenny when in reality I'm actually frustrated about something in my past and I don't recognize it?
0: No, absolutely. Boy, that's eye-popping, actually, when you think about it in the context of your marriage and maybe those things that you do or your spouse does that you actually scratch your head and go, where did that come from?
12: Yeah.
0: It probably is a common phrase.
11: Well, and even just broadening that out, I mean, that could be an employer. It could be any person you meet in a public setting. Those triggers are built in. Yes.
12: I love the question. Yeah. Why? Why do I do that?
0: Yeah.
12: Why do I respond that way? Why do I think that way? Because think about it. Literally, a coworker can walk in, an employee can walk in one day and say one thing, and you laugh and think it's hilarious, and the next day it frustrates you.
0: Huh.
12: The context is the same. So what's the difference? Well, the difference is whenever we feel seen, known, valued, and loved, we interpret things in life through that frame. But whenever we feel unseen, unloved, unvalued, then everything begins to touch on that. And so the truth of the matter is, if your wife, if your husband has their attachment needs met, they're probably very open and receptive and have tremendous grace with you and a wide strike zone of what you can say before it's offensive. If those needs are unmet, it doesn't matter what you say. It's going to trigger them because what they're doing now is they're protesting. Here's what happens. When we feel unseen, unknown, unvalued, unloved, that is such integral to who we are as a human being that we have to get those needs met. So a secure approach would be, I could express that. I could say, hey, Jenny, I just don't feel seen, known, valued, or loved right now. But we tend not to respond in secure ways.
11: Right.
12: So what do? We raise a finger of protest.
0: Mm-hmm.
12: And here's what we have to do. We actually have to up the ante to get the situation to match what's going on. So in the book, I tell the story about Jenny walking in and seeing a sink overflowing with dishes and me on the couch watching Arkansas lose a football game. Hypothetically, this would never happen, only a decade of watching Arkansas lose football games. So in that moment, if her attachment needs are met, she can put on her AirPods, start cleaning the kitchen and think, man, I love my husband. He works hard. Man, what a great family I have. The sink is overflowing with dishes. What a great life I have. She can sing worship music to God as she cleans the kitchen. If she walks in feeling unseen, unheard, unvalued, unloved, and she sees the exact same scene, she might be asking,
0: where's the exit?
12: No, that's exactly right. Yeah. And so here you have the exact same scenarios, but radically different responses. And so if your spouse is not responding in a way that makes sense to you, you need to start asking the question, not what's the issue that's presenting, what's going on underneath? How does that person feel unseen, unheard, unvalued, unloved? And how can I meet that attachment need? And then we can deal with the issue that's presenting itself.
0: You know, you offer simple questions in the book that I think are so powerful. You're touching on it right now, but that idea of opening up your spouse's heart, which is so mm-hmm. critical. You point to curiosity and humility being critical to being able to do that. Speak to the reason why those tools are so important.
12: Yeah, humility first and foremost. I mean, Jesus starts the Sermon on the Mount, blessed are the poor in spirit. It's the very beginning point of our entire Christian lives. If we don't understand that we are fallen people that live in a fallen world, good luck.
0: Right.
12: Right? And so no place more should that be more seen than in the midst of marriage, that I know I'm not the husband, fully the husband Jenny needs me to be. I know that she has to put up with things. I know that she is going to be dealing on her own issues. That alone should create this humility, that not excusing bad behavior. I'm not saying that. But this just grace and mercy that we are two sinners trying to figure this out. But then that should lead us to some curiosity because God doesn't want to leave us there. His grace now wants to penetrate every aspect, every nook and cranny of our lives in this world to transform it for his glory, which means whatever wounds I have, God wants to heal. Whatever negative pathways I have, he wants to transform. And then he wants to use me to be a transformation to others. This is one of the powerful things I think about marriage, is that as God pours his love through Jenny and that love heals me, our love for each other can begin to flow out and impact other people. So either you will be living out your wounds and hurting others from your pain, or you will be living out God's grace and having healing from the healing that he has given to you. But you can't have that unless you're curious about who am I? Why do I respond that way? Who is she? What is it that triggered her right there? And so what would it look like if the next time your wife raises a finger of protest, how dare you do this? What if instead of raising a fist of defense, well, I might say, well, I was going to clean the kitchen. I was just tired. You know, the golf course was hot today. I was going to take a break, right? So a finger raised to protest tends to respond with a raised fist of defense. But you know the problem with a finger of protest and a clenched fist of defense? You can't hold a hand with either one.
0: Mm.
12: So what would it look like if when Jenny protests, if instead of me getting defensive, what if I got up, started cleaning the kitchen and said, hey, what are some other times I make you feel taken advantage of? Hey, what's it like living on the other side of me? Hey, how does that speak into old wounds that you can feel? What's the need that's underneath that? What's another time in your life which you felt taken advantage of? And what begins to happen is instead of speaking to the issue, you speak below the table to what's unseen and the heart that is actually there. And if I can woo Jenny's heart out onto the table, here's the amazing thing to me. When I start asking her questions like, hey, what's that like? What are other times that I do that to you? What's the worst that you've ever felt about that? What are times I've gotten it right? How does that trigger other things? Whenever I woo her heart out onto the table, eventually she then turns and goes, well, tell me what it's like for you. And isn't it funny that the raised finger of protest is an attempt to get ourselves seen and it doesn't work? Because if I protest and you defend, I'm protesting to get you to see me. But when you're defending, who are you seeing? Yourself.
0: Mm.
12: Which makes me feel even more unseen, unheard, unvalued, unloved. Well, when I'm getting defensive, what do I just want peace. But that raised fist of defense doesn't give me peace. What does? An open hand of curiosity and kindness. And so the irony is, and this is what I love about love styles, is the very outcomes we're trying to avoid, our actions are causing. And the very outcomes we desire, our actions are preventing. Because our autopilot is not wired properly. What saved us in the past is killing us in the present.
0: Mm.
12: But here's the good news. You love today the way you were loved yesterday, but you will love tomorrow the way you choose to love today. And you can love in a different way.
0: Which is so good. You know, the one thing we haven't explored, and all of that is wonderful, but I want to make sure we get in right at the end here, secure attachment and even the way God pursues us and how that's a model for the way we need to do it in a healthy way when we become securely attached. Yes. So connect those dots for us, what we see in Scripture, the way God pursues us, the prodigal son, I'm sure, is a part of that piece, but that whole picture. And that is healthy, secure attachment. God is demonstrating this to us, even in a fallen world. Here's my nature. Here's my way of bringing healthy love and vibrancy to your life.
12: Yeah. Well, so whenever we look at these four different love styles here, one, the secure attachment, the three non-secure attachment of anxious, avoidant, and disorganized, it's not that I am one of these things. It's that I have these pathways in my life and different relationships are different. And so I might have a very secure, I have a very secure relationship with Jenny, but I'm more anxiously attached to some of my coworkers, to maybe my parents and those kind of things. And so transformation can begin to take place. And the beautiful thing is that God can change us. We're not stuck now. Modern psychology might think that we're kind of stuck based on your biology, based on your genetics. The gospel says, no, you can change. A secure attachment is the epitome of what love is. It's truth, it's respect, it's honesty, it's value, it's the ability to explore new things because of the security you have now in yourself. You think about what we want love to be. That's what secure attachment is. And the good news is it's available to all of us as we allow God's grace to penetrate our hearts. But here's the bad thing. The problem is we can't truly become who God wants us to be until we look at, to see how we've become who we are right now. And somebody with an avoidant attachment wants to go, well, my past doesn't matter one bit. I guarantee you it does. Mm-hmm. Somebody with an anxious attachment goes, oh, but I don't want to blame my parents. This isn't about excuses. This is about explanations to empower us of how we can move forward. And Jesus can transform you in ways that you've never even begin to imagine to such an extent that this more anxiously attached guy can now have this securely attached relationship with his wife and begin to pour that out into the lives of other people. God has used her to change me.
0: Wow, Kevin, this has been so good. It just feels like we could roll for another 5 hours on this topic, but I think we've given folks enough to pique their curiosity and hopefully to desire to move from what was to what can be, mm-hmm. which is really the goal, to go deeper into a relationship with Christ and to let that affect the way that we operate in our marriage and our parenting and our friendships, etc., which is how God brings heaven to earth, right? Through us. Mm-hmm. Shalom, how he brings God's peace through us. So this has been great. Thank you for being with us.
12: Thank you.
0: And let me turn to you, the listener. Focus on the Family is here for you. As I said at the top of the program, we want you to enjoy a strong, thriving marriage. We all want to enjoy that. If you're not sure where to begin, we have many, many, many great resources to help you. Our website is full of wonderful articles and insights to help you be more intentional in your relationships. We also have our free online marriage assessment, a short personalized tool that highlights your relationship's strengths and points out a few areas where you probably can grow. Again, that's completely free. You just need to go take it. Another great resource is Kevin's book that we discussed today, Love Styles, why you love the way you do and how to change it, which walks you through these attachment styles and ways you can grow. We'll send a copy of that book to you for a donation of any amount. And again, nothing is too small. Just engage with us. That's what we're going for. When you give to Focus on the Family, you're reaching other couples just like you. We've done the research. Every year, we do the research. And over the past 12 months, more than 440,000 couples expressed that Focus on the Family has helped them build stronger marriages. Oh,
11: that is outstanding.
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15: With SRN News, I'm John Scott. Hawaii is getting soaked. Tropical storm Moke is passing to the south of Hawaii's Big Island. Close enough to dump a foot or more of rain on communities that are dealing with the aftermath of Hurricane Lala. The National Hurricane Center located the center of Moke, south-southwest of Hilo, Hawaii, but the real impact expected from rainfall in places where last weekend's hurricane flooded communities caused mudslides and washed out roads. President Trump and First Lady Melania kicked off Freedom 250 Grand Prix in Washington. They led a slow lap in the presidential limousine through the downtown course on Sunday, soon after the president waved the green flag to start that race. Wall Street ended Friday higher after trimming losses from a shaky week. There will be key updates this week for consumer confidence and inflation. This is SRN News.
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17: Welcome to Seculo. It's Friday, August 21st. Will Haynes in studio. I'm in studio. And look, we got a packed show because I want to flash back a little bit, show you some amazing work the ACLJ has been doing. We've talked about a lot of this throughout the week. There's some really interesting things happening. Of course, our focus has been on the state of California. And you may have wondered why the ACLJ spends so much time talking about California. Why are we always there? Number one, one of the top states for supporters of the ACLJ is the state of California. I know that can be shocking to a lot of you. You think maybe we got, a southern stranglehold or a midwestern stranglehold. But no, when you look at the states that really support the work of the ACLJ, of course, it's across the board, so many different ones. And sure, those southern states or those more red states, they certainly are supportive of the work we do. But we also know there's deep need for us in states like California and New York. And we see that from just the numbers. We can see where people donate. We can see where people support. And of course, where people like you call in from or comment from. Let me know where you're watching from. That's always appreciated. But we're going to break down over the next few segments a lot of what we've been covered Will in California with our FOIA cases.
16: That's right. And when a state is doing things that lessens the trust in the federal election system, even if you are from a red state or you are from not California specifically, you need to make sure that all of the states are doing the right thing to protect the free and fair elections of this country so that everyone has trust in the system. What we've been uncovering through our open records request to California, the state equivalent of FOIA there, is really trying to get at the heart of, are the mechanisms within the state, both the Secretary of State as well as the California Department of Justice, doing what they are supposed to be doing under federal law to ensure the freedom, the fairness of their elections, and to ensure that only people who have the right to vote are allowed to vote. And we're starting to see through these FOIAs that they aren't. They are not tracking certain things. They aren't reporting certain things. And it raises a lot of questions. So sometimes you have to first expose it to know where to go next. And that's exactly what you're going to hear today on this broadcast. Some of the latest updates in our fight to ensure the security of the elections in California, which affect every state.
17: Yeah, and with that being said, we also want to make sure you're supporting the work of the ACLJ. Today is actually the last formal day of our Impact Match. Next week, we're going to have a special last week kind of big push. You're going to tune into some exciting new video packages, everything we put together. But just for the traditional Impact Match, today is it. I want you to be a part of it today. That's at ACLJ.org. And ACLJ.org, any donation that is made today, any donation that's made today is doubled by our ACLJ champions. Okay, there's also some members involved in that too. They get together and they make a pledge. And that number is usually, I'll be honest, extremely high. But it only can reach that number. Like, I'll be honest with you, I don't think we've ever reached the full, we've never had to say we got to go back for more. Because we are able to get the incredible champions to say, yes, we will pledge X amount. And it usually ends up being, somewhere it could be up towards $1 million. But our monthly push for these kind of things are so when you donate, they're ready to unlock their pledge at any level. If we ever do reach that budget and that limit, I'll let you know. I'll be happily celebrating that the work of the ACLJ has gotten to that point. But you need to be a part of it today, and I encourage you to go to ACLJ.org where all your donations are matched. And again, that's the legal side, that's the media side, that's the ACLJ, that's the ECLJ, our European Center. And of course, we are talking about all the legal work that we do, absolutely no cost. This show that we do at no cost to you. There's no paywalls here. And then you even talk about our offices in Jerusalem, the ACLJ Jerusalem. Or you talk about, our European Center for Law and Justice, the ACLJ team that's all over this country. The work that we do overseas, whether that's some of the stuff you've heard recently about some of the work we're doing, whether it's related to China, Pakistan, wherever it may be, at the UN, our team is there. And we're only there because you support the work. So as we head to a break, it is Friday. It's the last day to talk about this for the week. 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It's $5, $500. Do whatever you can. We appreciate it. Go to ACLJ.org.
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21: We've witnessed monumental legal victories from defending the 14th Amendment and protecting our sacred American right to vote, the overturning of Roe v. Wade, and standing up for the religious liberty of our kids and seniors. But even with the many historic wins we've achieved, the battle is far from over. The attacks on our constitutionally protected rights persist. Countless unborn babies remain in jeopardy, and across the globe, innocent Christians are being targeted and killed across this country and around the world. This fight isn't just the ACLJ's, it's all of ours.

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3: A lot of them are called state sunshine laws that basically allow citizens, it shouldn't have to take attorneys and legal groups to do it, but because these governments, like the federal government, even under this administration, as we know, and the political appointees will tell you, you're going to go up against those bureaucrats, you're going to have to ask hard and usually take them to court to get any answers. Here, you know, the first response from the Secretary of State's office is, we got nothing. We don't track anything about removing people from the list that has to do with being non-citizens, which is bizarre because federal law requires you to have the reasons. And so there's no way of knowing then why, if their list has removed people who should not have been voting at all, even in San Francisco, that allows legal non-citizens. So people who are here legally but aren't citizens to vote for the school board, they allow that. But there's like, who else is tracking? And they're saying you can't even check a box. Then you go to the AG's office and they're saying, you know, we'll look through some cases and some actions for you, but as of right now, we've got no policy on this.
4: Well, and remember,
3: in a state that has probably got the most illegal immigrants in it, next to maybe Texas, which is of course cracked out a lot harder than the state of California.
5: It's a big issue state. I mean, this should be something that's really top tier.
4: And remember what happened in New Jersey that we just talked about, where they discovered that they accused a glitch of happening within the software that allowed people to register when they just got their driver's license through motor voter laws. We're fighting in Maryland right now to get records related to this, because Maryland, some cities, like we're talking about in California, allow non-citizens to vote in municipal elections. So we're asking in Maryland, how do you keep those two roles separate? Or if someone moves to another city and says, I'm registered to vote, how do they not automatically get statewide? We're asking these questions. In California, here's what's so shocking to me, is one, we didn't even have to sue yet, because in California, the Secretary of State just came back and said the quiet part out loud.
5: Yeah, I mean,
4: by
5: at
4: saying,
5: least they're giving us the info.
4: We don't track it, so therefore, we have nothing to give you. But here's what I want to point out. Remember, they said they don't contain voter status reason for cancellation due to non-citizenship. That's what the Secretary of State told us. But then try to kind of assuage any concerns that we may have that this could lead to illegal voting by putting this. This is graphic one. California law unambiguously provides that a person shall not be registered unless they are a United States citizen, California Elections Code 2100-2101. Voters register to vote through affidavits of registration when they must attest under penalty of perjury and by signature that they satisfy all eligibility requirements, including citizenship. So they're saying, look, we don't track it, but don't worry, it's illegal. So you don't have to be concerned about people illegally registering to vote, because it's a crime. They'll get in trouble. Then you fast forward to what we just got from the Department of Justice. This is the entire reason our attorneys had to go to both places, because they say in response to part two, which part two was the question where we asked for all records containing or addressing policies for handling investigative referrals for illegal voting, what their response was. In response to part two of your records request, after a reasonable search, including contacting knowledgeable individuals, DOJ has not identified any records, meaning any documents, anything written down, any procedures, addressing policies that are specific to handling investigative referrals for illegal voting. This concludes DOJ's response to part two. So the Secretary of State saying they don't track it, but don't worry, it's illegal. So if there's a law being broken, the DOJ will handle it. The DOJ says, we don't have any policies related to investigating that. So, Jordan, are they telling us this isn't a priority?
5: And then also, now what?
3: They say it's not a priority. I mean, they go on and say, sometime around August 27th, we're going to give you some information about how the DOJ said it found some records that could be responsive, but they need more time to review them for redactions and exemptions. Even that could be. They're not even sure if the records they found are actually responsive to our request about whether or not, if anybody calls in and has a question.

0: And I imagine it's a worker. A lot of those are volunteers. It can be a small area in California. It could be a big precinct. And you go and vote and someone's there, then maybe their info doesn't show up. And there's questions about citizenship because the ID, and you don't have to have an ID there. And so usually you do a temporary, you do a provisional ballot, right? So you'd call in then to, and they have rules. You'd call and say, okay, I let this person do a provisional ballot. And sometimes they can come back in and correct it. You can say, if you come back in, we correct it, and it doesn't have to be provisional anymore.
1: Yeah.
0: Where is that going in California? And I feel like it's going into a deep, dark hole that says, let's let everybody just vote.
1: I think we'd be surprised how often this does happen. I was in line here in Tennessee voting in the primary election. This is someone who was motivated enough to go vote in a primary and then got there, was not registered, had just moved to Tennessee, younger person, didn't understand necessarily the rules. Not everyone is engaged and informed as people who listen to this show. No. You may not understand. There are people who are willing to get in a long line, go try to vote, but then have no idea or understanding that they are not registered or have to register in the wrong place. And the same thing I saw, say, okay, we got to get on a phone call. They got on a phone call with the head of whatever the election committee that makes this decision. Like, I saw it all play out in real time, and it made me go, oh, this is crazy to me that this is what happens. Not on, again, not a general election. This is a primary for governor here in Tennessee. And someone still showed up to vote because they wanted to. I don't think they were trying to vote illegally. Right. They just were completely uninformed.
2: Well, and
0: know where to go, or if they're registered the right location.
1: Or yeah, or they, you know, and they were with somebody, maybe was like, let's go vote.
0: And you know, early voting even confuses that more, because when it's early voting, you can usually vote in any precinct anywhere in the state. So you could be someone who votes, let's say, in Memphis, but you're in Knoxville during early voting. You're able to go into Knoxville, which you would not be able to do on election day. Mm-hmm. And you'd have to go to your precinct in Memphis, but you could go early voting and show up at one in Knoxville, and they've got a handle you on the record system. So while again, I think early voting can be good and bad, and I think there's rules around it that could make it better. The closer it is to the actual election day, the better, because we know you find out a lot about candidates right before elections.
1: Yeah.
0: And now what they do, if you notice with the attack ads, is the attack ads start running right before early voting begins now. So you start getting all that, which doesn't always give time for the person who was attacked necessarily to get their response up before people are already voting. That's not good for our system either.
2: Well, and I think what comes next, because this is ACLJ attorneys that are working very diligently on this, trying to get these records. One, we have to see what the DOJ says later in this month, and just about 10 days from now, we should get more records. We can analyze those. But there's a lot of different avenues. One, just the Secretary of State's office alone notating that they don't keep the reason for taking someone off their rolls could be violation of federal law. That's something that we could send to the Federal Election Commission saying you need to look into this. Congressional oversight. We have a lot of allies in Congress that we could get this information to as they look at strengthening our elections. But I think it's also, it goes to show there's a ballot measure on the ballot in California for voter ID that the very same attorney general's office who right here is saying we have no policies for investigating illegal voting or people that are registered to vote illegally. He's the one who changed the language on the ballot provision to make it harder to pass by changing it from a we are requiring ID to protect the elections to we are barring people from voting unless they show ID. Even the negative inference there. So what we're looking at is moving forward, the different steps that can come. We are going to analyze what comes in later this month and be able to look forward at the next steps of how to keep going.
1: That's right. And I want in the next segment for you to join us as well, as we're going to continue talking about the work of the ACLJ in a completely different manner. But again, it kind of ties itself in. You're not going to want to miss this. You'll see how the ACLJ is getting involved in a lot of different legal pursuits and people who are essentially were targeted for just being representation of President Trump, of the Trump administration, of conservatives. We'll get back to that in the next segment, but we'll still take calls on this, and phone lines are open. I want to hear from you at 1-800-684-3110. 1-800-684-3110. All the lines are open. Okay, we've given you all the information. I see how many of you are watching. Some of you got to have calls. You got to have a comment. I know you do. 1-800-684-3110. Maybe you're one of those people who got in line. And you're like, man, I got in line and I didn't know. too busy at the Tame Impala show. Just what happens. 1-800-684-3110. Be on the air today. Listen, it is the 18th of the month here. After this couple weeks, you're not going to have to hear about me talking about a match or a drive for quite some time. So I want you to be a part of it today. 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
0: We've witnessed monumental legal victories from defending the 14th Amendment and protecting our sacred American right to vote, the overturning of Roe versus Wade, and standing up for the religious liberty of our kids and seniors. But even with the many historic wins we've achieved, the battle is far from over. The attacks on our constitutionally protected rights persist. Countless unborn babies remain in jeopardy, and across the globe, innocent Christians are being targeted and killed across this country and around the world. 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
1: 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Of course, we just were talking about what was going on in California and our investigation into how they treat voter fraud, voter ID, voter certification to make sure people actually are voting that they should be voting. And we could learn very quickly that they don't have a whole lot of standards and practices. And we're going to get to that. Same time, the ACLJ is dealing with another matter here that I think we want to get into. Again, this ties in somewhat to this issue of election integrity, but also the importance of being able to have proper representation.
2: Well, and this is a thing that the ACLJ has fought back against in many different avenues for a long time. And it's lawfare that's used by the left to try to go after their political enemies using the legal system as a form of attack. And I've seen people on Rumble and on YouTube as well comment that they've seen this case that we've taken on being talked about in other areas and that they were excited about it. We right. hadn't addressed it on air yet. But this is where the ACLJ, Jordan, is representing Professor John Eastman. He was an attorney that represented President Trump, much like yourself and your dad, that the state of California decided to go after him because of his representation of President Trump. He was never sanctioned by a court. He was never found of doing misconduct as an attorney, but they went straight to disbarment. And now we are having to take this to the Supreme Court of the United States to fight for justice here.
0: You know, it's interesting. In the United States of America, we are protected, even as attorneys, to make novel legal arguments that may not have been made before in past history because they weren't necessary or our brains weren't having to deal with the problem that was at hand. And even if that is not going to be one that ultimately gets accepted generally by the courts, it doesn't mean that by putting it forward to the courts, you are somehow violating your oath as an attorney. The only way that would be like a violation, you'd really have to figure out intent here, is if you knew 100% that this was somehow illegal to even put this forward, or you were totally wasting the court's time.
1: Very rare.
0: And usually that wouldn't happen until a court had already said, we would never consider this because of X, Y, and Z. And you could usually appeal that court and then appeal to the next court and to the next court. And then if you're in state court, you can ultimately appeal that decision to the U.S. Supreme Court, and then if you kept doing it, they might. But think about how many people, sometimes on their own, or just small legal offices, file bad claims in local and state courts. And while they may get sanctioned sometime, they may get a little fine, what they don't have taken away is their bar license.
1: Yeah, usually they have just to go, lose.
0: Sometimes they lose, and the court's kind of tough on them, and then the state bar may look at it after maybe five or six times and say they need to go back through and do a special legal training. But they're very cautious about just revoking licenses 100% with like no due process, no way to move forward, no way to get that license back. Because you put forward a novel legal theory in a very quick, heated time in the United States involving a presidential election, so things have to move fast, that ultimately courts did not accept. And because of that, you are somehow, your entire practice of law needs to be deleted, and you need to be removed. This is like you're canceled from being an attorney in the state of California because you took a position their courts didn't like.
2: Well, in Jordan, that
0: their
2: one
0: bar association didn't like.
2: Really. Why we have to take this to the Supreme Court is that it's the way that the California bar works. It goes through the state Supreme right. Court, and then now bars, yeah. It's the court of first look here is the Supreme Court of the United States for us to make this appeal. Right. So it's a direct jump to the Supreme Court, and we'll be filing very early. But I wanted to bring up what you just said was so fascinating, because the lawfare here isn't just against Professor Eastman. Yeah. And that's why sometimes we have to explain
1: the
2: why.
1: Inciting incident.
2: But why we have to protect the attorneys here right. is because what their goal isn't just to get Professor Eastman disbarred. It's that that conservatives won't have anyone to represent them. Right. I saw Ted Cruz put out a graphic yesterday about how the political donations of like the top 100 law firms in the country, it not even one of them has more than 50% to a Republican.
0: Right.
2: That's fine. That's freedom of speech, freedom of association. Right. There's nothing inherently wrong with that. But if you make it toxic, or you make it something to be ashamed of, if you represent a conservative, then whenever the left wants to use lawfare against you, then you have no one to represent you. And that's one of the other key elements here, is trying to protect the right to an attorney for every American here, not just the president or future political politicians. It's when the left wants to use the courts as a weapon of political power, you have to have someone that can represent you, including ACLJ attorneys.
0: Yes, I mean, that is, you're right. The ultimate goal is to scare people away from cases that may be controversial or may be new. But you know what? If you look back in history, Logan and Will, if you look back in history, the cases that were novel, the cases that were new, starting with the powers of the federal government and the judiciary, the Marbury versus Madison,
2: right,
0: going to the civil rights movement and post-Civil War Reconstruction. If it was tough for those NAACP attorneys to go to court because of the death threats. But imagine if those courts and their bar associations just started disbarring them because they say, you know what? Our laws say that you don't get to vote. You don't get to have this representation. And so you're putting forward arguments that are
1: illegal.
0: Direct conflict with our state law. You've lost four or five of these cases. We're going to disbar you. And instead, what they would do then is they'd imprison sometimes the attorneys, you know, in contempt. That's just even worse to some extent. But I don't remember them having their licenses necessarily revoked. So has it gotten even worse than what was happening during the civil rights movement for conservatives? I mean, I don't think we're there yet, but that's the idea. The idea is to scare you away, and it's why those big law firms will donate to the Democrats. It's Republicans don't believe this. You could be far left attorney. We don't believe that you should be barred from being an attorney because you come up with novel legal theories, especially if you're coming out of the world of legal academia, which is what they're working on constantly.
1: I mean, your job is to
0: law review articles.
1: Your job is to defend a client. Yeah. It's not necessarily to even agree with your client.
0: And you're coming up with any possible way to defend them. And usually you put up three or four different ways. If the court doesn't like this, also court needs to look at this. And if it doesn't like this, you should look at this. But he is in a situation where he was dealing with a hostile bar association, then a hostile state court system. And it will be interesting to see here in the Supreme Court. We're going to be filed in less than 2 weeks.
1: That's what I'd say. We're about to head to break, but what is that next step? What do we do, and how can everyone get involved?
0: Yes, we've got less than 2 weeks here. So we need people to go to ACLJ.org and get supportive, because that will mean reply briefs coming. And again, we're a lot of work on this before you actually get to the decision about whether the court is going to take the case.
1: Like, the ACLJ is involved in all these issues today, as we've been really highlighting a lot of the work that we're doing directly, and I wanted to make sure you know that, because we are, of course, well over halfway through our impact match, and I need you, as we head to a break, to donate today if you can at ACLJ.org. 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Rick Grinnell's joining us, and I want to hear from you at 1-800-684-3110. 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
1: Welcome to Seculo. It's Friday, August 21st. Will Haynes in studio. I'm in studio. And look, we got a packed show because I want to flash back a little bit, show you some amazing work the ACLJ has been doing. We've talked about a lot of this throughout the week. There's some really interesting things happening. Of course, our focus has been on the state of California. And you may have wondered why the ACLJ spends so much time talking about California. Why are we always there? Number one, one of the top states for supporters of the ACLJ is the state of California. I know that can be shocking to a lot of you. You think maybe we got, you know, a southern stranglehold or a midwestern stranglehold. But no, when you look at the states that really support the work of the ACLJ, of course, it's across the board, so many different ones. And sure, those southern states, or those more red states, they certainly are supportive of the work we do. But we also know there's deep need for us in states like California and New York. And we see that from just the numbers. We can see where people donate, we can see where people support, and of course, where people like you call in from or comment from. Let me know where you're watching from. That's always appreciated. But we're going to break down over the next few segments a lot of what we've covered, Will, in California with our FOIA cases.
2: That's right. And when a state is doing things that lessens the trust in the federal election system, even if you are from a red state or you are from not California specifically, you need to make sure that all of the states are doing the right thing to protect the free and fair elections of this country so that everyone has trust in the system. What we've been uncovering through our open records request to California, the state equivalent of FOIA there, is really trying to get at the heart of, are the mechanisms within the state, both the Secretary of State as well as the California Department of Justice, doing what they are supposed to be doing under federal law to ensure the freedom, the fairness of their elections, and to ensure that only people who have the right to vote are allowed to vote. And we're starting to see through these FOIAs that they aren't. They are not tracking certain things. They aren't reporting certain things. And it raises a lot of questions. So sometimes you have to first expose it to know where to go next. And that's exactly what you're going to hear today on this broadcast. Some of the latest updates in our fight to ensure the security of the elections in California, which affect every state.
1: Yeah, and with that being said, we also want to make sure you're supporting the work of the ACLJ. You know, today is actually the last formal day of our impact match. Next week, we're going to have a special last week kind of big push. You're going to, you know, tune into some exciting new video packages, everything we put together. But just for the traditional impact match, today is it. I want you to be a part of it today. That's at ACLJ.org. And ACLJ.org, any donation that is made today, any donation that's made today is doubled by our ACLJ champions. Okay, there's also some members involved in that too. They get together and they make a pledge. And that number is usually, I'll be honest, extremely high. But it only can reach that number. Like, I'll be honest with you, I don't think we've ever reached the full, you know, we've never had to say we got to go back for more. Because we are able to get the incredible champions to say, yes, we will pledge X amount. And it usually ends up being, you know, somewhere it could be up towards of $1 million. But our monthly push for these kind of things are so when you donate, they're ready to unlock their pledge at any level. If we ever do reach that budget and that limit, I'll let you know. I'll be happily celebrating that the work of the ACLJ has gotten to that point. But you need to be a part of it today, and I encourage you to go to ACLJ.org where all your donations are matched. And again, that's the legal side, that's the media side, that's the ACLJ, that's the ECLJ, our European Center. And of course, we are talking about all the legal work that we do, absolutely no cost. This show that we do at no cost to you. There's no paywalls here. And then you even talk about our offices in Jerusalem, the ACLJ Jerusalem. Or you talk about, again, our European Center for Law and Justice, the ACLJ team that's all over this country. The work that we do overseas, whether that's some of the stuff you've heard recently about some of the work we're doing, whether it's related to China, Pakistan, wherever it may be, at the UN, our team is there. And we're only there because you support the work. So as we head to a break, it is Friday. 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It's $5, $500. Do whatever you can. We appreciate it. Go to ACLJ.org.
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1: We are going to take calls the next segment, 1-800-684-3110. Go get in line. If you're in California, I think you're going to want to do that as well, because California, again, becomes the center of our conversation. It doesn't matter. It seems like it's something we cannot avoid. Of course, a big state, a lot of issues going on there, and no one is better to comment on that than Rick Grinnell. But, Will, let's set up a little bit of what we're going to talk to Rick about, because there's, if we're just going to say generically California politics, voter situation, all that, it's just we don't got the time.
2: That's right. Well, Rick, we had you on previously and we talked about how our state FOIA request got back from the Secretary of State that, hey, don't worry. It's illegal if someone registers to vote here and they're not a citizen, but we don't really track that. Like it, when we take someone off the rolls, there's no category. Well, I'm happy to announce and tell you, Rick, that we now have our response from the Attorney General's office at the Department of Justice, from AG Bonta. And we asked them specifically about what if they can turn over the records related to their policies and procedures when it comes to investigating referrals of illegal voting. Here's their response, Rick, and I want to see if you're surprised by this or not. It says, in response to part two of your records request, after a reasonable search, including contacting knowledgeable individuals, DOJ has not identified any records containing or addressing policies that are specific to handling investigative referrals for illegal voting. This concludes DOJ's response to part two. So the Secretary of State's not tracking it, and the Attorney General has no policies to investigate it. Is this par for the course in California? Surprised at all?
6: Look, they pick and choose which laws to enforce, which laws to follow. This whole idea of a sanctuary city really is at the heart of the AG's office, because he decides, you know what, if it's not really something that I don't think is a crime, then I just am not going to enforce the law or worry about it. And so I'm not surprised that AG Bonta, who is someone who was handpicked by Gavin Newsom to be put in his job when that job became vacant, he is a total fraud and a phony. And I actually think that there is one race in California that is winnable because Bonta is so bad and he's such a crook, and there are so many situations that he's gotten himself into, and people are furious about how he picks and chooses which laws to enforce. I'm not surprised that he's not looking for illegal voting practices. And by the way, this doesn't just mean illegal immigrants, although that's one of the categories. It also means that individuals who have lived in California and then moved away maybe to Nevada or Texas or Florida, are suddenly getting ballots right. in the mail, which is illegal to forward a ballot, but they do. And they're voting in a state that they no longer live in. It's called a residency violation. And this happens all the time. And Bonta, Rob Bonta, has no interest in enforcing the law because he thinks that it's good to have a whole messy voter roll and then everybody on that messy voter roll getting a ballot and being able to vote.
4: Well, here's where it actually does give me some hope for California. I know that you have a lot of hope for your state. There's a reason that you are proudly still Californian and that you fight for California. Is when they get this lazy about it, when they sit here and say, they're giving you the response. We didn't even have to file the lawsuit that we normally have to with states that don't want to hand over records. The Secretary of State was very forthcoming, said, yeah, we don't track it. So you're good to go. Nothing to see here. The Attorney General's office says, you've got some records coming. We identified some of the other questions that you asked, and we'll give those to you in a couple weeks. But as for this part, no, we don't have any policies on that. That's where I think you do have an opportunity to show people, say, look, your leaders who are lying to you saying elections are secure, we don't need voter ID, we don't need the SAVE Act. That's just Republicans wanting to disenfranchise people or cheat. If you're this lazy and lax about federal law and state law, then that is a real opportunity. And maybe it's baby steps. Maybe it's someone that's more moderate or more independent. But the fact even that Spencer Pratt had such a moment in L.A., I do feel like it's moments like this pointing out that your elected officials don't care about the sacred nature of your elections could really start to move people away from what has been the establishment of California.
6: Look, in California, there's this phenomenon that, you know, we forget about all of the problems and individuals who create these problems. And then we find examples like this and we get all outraged again. And we go through this outrage for a couple of weeks and then it dissipates. And people say, you know, why get outraged? Why do anything? Why fight? Because it's not going to work anyway. I actually have the opposite view, which is this is a target rich environment. I'm not giving up. I'm going to continue hitting these targets. We've got this example. We've now got Gavin Newsom's cabinet deciding that we need government tires on our cars. That's the latest, is that our tires aren't good enough. It's not the roads that are a disaster. It's the tires. And so she came out and gave us this long soliloquy about how changing every single tires to the government required tires is going to save people like $38 over their lifetime. It's so outrageous that it can't even be true. But we're not giving up in California. We're fighting on every single one of these targets. And as we get closer to an election day, we continue to push and highlight this. I do think that our focus has got to be the media in California, who have failed to hold these Democrats to account and shame them, which I publicly do every single day. I try to highlight the hypocrisies. I'm not disenfranchised at all. I'm focused on changing California because I know 50% of Californians aren't even registered to vote. So if you really forced everyone to vote, these yahoos in Sacramento would get thrown out immediately.
1: I see a lot of good comments about the roads in California right now. Rick, so I think you struck a nerve there with a lot of our viewers who watch on YouTube who are chiming in. I actually want to take a quick call from Fran in California. Because this ties in, Rick, to everything. Go ahead, Fran. You're on the air.
7: Hi, thanks for taking my call. I just love your program. I love what you guys are doing. I'm going to be donating. I just wanted to let you know that I've been working with Carl DeMaio out of San Diego. I'm in Orange County. It's Dana Point, Orange County. Sure. And I was taking petitions around to, they were trying to change the voting for the Proposition 13 on our property taxes. And then I was also doing the other one for to get a voter ID for everybody that goes to vote. And so I'm just so disgusted with the corruption and the nonsense that these people on the left, Democrats, come up with. They don't even make sense. And so I'm so glad you guys are working so hard. And I got the phone number because I'm a senior citizen and I don't do a lot of the computer things like you guys do and social media and stuff. So I'm going to be calling in for my donation.
1: Thank you, Fran.
7: Keep up the good work and just keep fighting. It's really hard, I know, but we've got to win this. It's a matter of life and death for California and for the United States.
1: Fran, I think you represent a lot of what's going on in California, Rick. I can see you shaking your head. These are the kind of people that we're talking to.
6: I mean, look, Fran is retired and she's literally picking up the petitions to go and fight and to make sure that we educate the public. That's exactly what we have to do. Thank you, Fran. Thank you, Carl DeMaio. He's doing a great job as well. We're not giving up. We know it's not our tires. It's the roads, Gavin.
8: Well, and even to that point, you talked about Carl DeMaio. That was the voter ID petition he was really spearheading that will be on the ballot. What did the Attorney General Bonta do? Change the language to make it a real negative thing, making people think they're going to not be able to vote if you are a voter in California, instead of saying it's stopping people from voting illegally. So he doesn't want to investigate illegal voting, and he doesn't want to protect the elections from illegal voting. It sounds like he may have a bias here, Rick.
6: This is why I am so encouraged, because the clowns in Sacramento make mistakes every single day. It's so bad that as soon as we get the low information voter to just pay attention a little bit, we're converting people all of the time. And they are, their little day in the sun is going to be over. I don't know when, maybe this November, maybe the next November, but it is going to be over, because as common sense people find out what's going on, they're outraged. And you can't spend enough money to convince people that it's the tires that are our problem, not the roads.
1: Rick, thank you so much for joining us. Look, we got another segment. I want to hear from you. If you're in California or not in California, give me a call. I think this motivates a lot of you to get involved in what we're doing here at the ACLJ. And of course, Rick is a great voice for that. So give us a call, 1-800-684-3110. Again, we're tackling all these issues, and you want to be a part of it too. It's a great way to get engaged with what we're doing here, but also to join us in these fights. So go to ACLJ.org right now. Again, we're taking a lot of action, not just in California, but around the country. We'll be back in just a moment with your calls and comments on Seculo.
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1: You know, I don't think we've ever struck quite a nerve that when Rick Grinnell brought up California roads and the issues currently that are being presented, because I see the comments exploding. I also heard him say, you know, the clowns. So what I'm going to say is something I haven't said in a long time. Send in those clowns. Let's see it. Come on. Light up that chat. Let's do it today. Give me a call, though. 1-800-684-3110. But speaking of the tires, look, I think we've opened up a door for people to vent. And you know what? Our Rumble ranters, they're ready to rant here. Let's go to... Are you, Will, you got something for
8: me? Well, I was going
1: to
8: say, we had that as a backup story today. Didn't know if we would get to it, but it's in our packet from the LA Times. Your car may not be fuel efficient, but your tires have to be now. Because of all the regulations that got overturned by the federal government, with California also pushing, you know, only EVs by a certain year, and that really messing up the commerce of the United States. A lot of the issues they weren't fully able to do through regulations in their state. But so now, yes, they're trying to say your tires have to be a certain fuel efficiency rating, and that's the problem here. But it's absurd.
1: All right, let's go to Kimberly in California. Kimberly on Rumble, you're on the air.
9: I'm in California. I live in Riverside County. Our roads are horrible everywhere. I can't go anywhere without hitting potholes, but it's not just the tires. We spent $2,700 on a new rebuilding my whole suspension that should have lasted another 50,000 miles.
1: Yeah, I mean, California obviously having its issues here. I mean, I knew the traffic was bad, but the comments coming in are wild of how many people that are complaining about where their tax dollars are really being spent.
8: I was about to say, it's probably just because it's such a low tax state, California. Yeah. That, you know, they don't have enough tax dollars to pay for the roads, but they can tell you to do this, get new tires. And Kimberly, obviously, I'm joking because of the absurdity of the tax rates. But Jordan, listen to this about the tires.
1: I like when you explain your jokes.
8: Well, some people may not get this. Sometimes I can be a ham.
1: I know.
8: But these new tires... Yeah. It's going to add about $26 per set up front, okay. But don't worry. Over the life of the car, or the life of the tires, rather, you're going to save about $150. So this is really important government work right here.
10: Yeah, I mean, when you start figuring out that, and also the fact that hoping those tires don't get hit the potholes either.
1: How yeah, I wonder how much that. Money I mean, they put into this, like, study. Alone.
10: Like, how many miles are you driving? Some people... drive more, some people drive less. How can they actually, the estimate is that, first of all, with inflation and issues like that, that's effectively, nothing. You're losing money.
1: Right? Yeah.
10: You are losing money because you were having to, at that moment, buy more expensive tires than you would have to, and then believing the government that will somehow save you $150 a tire or total?
8: Total over the lifetime. Life of the tires.
10: Total over the four tires, right? So you're spending almost that much to buy the four tires, which would be, yeah. Yeah,
1: close. They don't be government issue.
10: But don't worry, you're saving $150, which is really
1: just
10: maybe getting your money back that you paid. But even that, again, that money's not worth the same 3 years down the road.
1: But the idea is what these are more efficient.
8: More, they will make your car more fuel efficient. Here's the big question:
1: but do they make your what?
8: Okay. So that's where your savings are because you're more fuel efficient.
1: I understand but the financial side of it.
8: They're doing it. For the environment. Yeah, they're saying it's lowering emissions because you're more efficient. But my big question is...
10: Who's producing these tires? And wouldn't we all want them if it made our cars... if it made us our gas last...
1: I don't know. Someone who just had to replace a tire, I have to say, there's too many options.
8: Well, here's my prediction about these tires, right?
1: And they always are going to be like, you
10: really
1: can go
10: work
1: for the cheaper
10: an SUV
1: tire.
10: Or a truck, like a guy who's got to go into a work site is going to be able to buy the same tire price as the one who... is staying on highways most of the time.
1: Guy,
10: there's no way.
1: Guy I bought the tire from. He's like, look, I can go with less tires, but your kids aren't going to be safe.
8: That's a good one.
1: Thank you.
8: But I would say, here's my prediction for these tires.
1: Keep those in stock.
8: They're going to be more susceptible to hitting a pothole and popping. Because whenever the government gets involved in mandates that you have to buy this certain thing, it always ends up being worse.
1: Let's try to get William cleared quickly because I want to take his call.
10: Yeah, but like your tire goes bad. And now you're going to have to sue the state of California because you think they made a faulty tile. Good luck. I mean, it's a lot easier handling that within the private sector.
1: Yeah, I want
10: to
1: take
10: this.
1: Because
10: they generally want to take care of their customers and provide you a product that doesn't cause them to have to get a lawsuit from you.
1: William in California. William, I'm not fully sure I understand your comment, but I'm very intrigued. Go ahead.
11: Well, I sat in on the Zoom call yesterday with the state of California in regard to the tire proposals that are before us as citizens. And I was appalled by the outcome of the meeting. it was clearly obvious that the decision had already been made, and this was a pro forma, we're going to tell you what you're going to do and what you're going to pay. There was no discussion of the regulations that would be imposed upon the citizens, what it's going to cost. I can recall when they started the smog test here in California, they were $8 to $12. I paid $160 for one smog test last year. What is this going to cost? They're talking about putting in regulations in place to inspect your tires. What is that going to cost?
8: Well, it's going to end up costing the entire state more because of all the programs they're going to have to fund through your tax dollars. Imagine on like the border of Nevada, are you going to start seeing tire shops pop up to get like, you know, California non-compliant tires?
1: You can make a fireworks store. Yeah.
8: Exactly. But then William's saying that's why they're going to have these stations to check and make sure your California registered car has the right tires. It's so absurd.
10: And there's so many different kinds of tires necessary for all the different vehicles that are available. There's no way they're all just going to be this one price.
1: Big tire, man.
10: This is, I guarantee you, as William was probably talking about, I bet they could have already bought tires for everybody. It's a big state, for every driver in the state, with the amount of money they've spent on figuring out if this should be a new policy.
1: You know, we don't usually
10: I bet they have wasted that much taxpayer dollars.
1: Absolutely.
10: They could have just given everybody these desires.
1: I love when the topic just gets completely takes over the show. But
10: well,
1: you know what?
10: Because it's the worst of the worst of the big government.
1: Right. Absolutely. Let's go to Robert in California to wrap us up. Robert, be the last call today.
12: Hey, guys. I felt bad for the lady, because she said she's going around with the petitions in Prop 13, which is your state. And you look at that tire thing, just and another thing, like you said, that they cut waste, fraud, and abuse. They can buy people tires. Money from cap and trade, maybe could even go buy people tires. You got no water in the state, you know, because the Klamath dams were taken out preemptively. This is, you know, half the water infrastructure is gone. No one ever brings it up. You have a guy who's in office who wants to take the stepped up in basis national, getting rid of it. That's a 50% death tax. That's Newsom going full blown communist. That would foreclose on everyone across as long as the elder dies. That's the final domino. This the mindset in California is an ilk of people who think homeowners are privileged and they need to be confiscated at one point. And good luck saving, you know, your equity and your unrealized gains. That's all government money.
8: Well, Robert, to be honest with you, then he's going to be met with his new colleagues in the Democrat Party who believe that private property in and of itself is wrong, that you should not have private property. That's in the DSA platform. They don't want large corporations anymore. That should become government property. So, they're all going in that same direction. And you even brought up the fire and the water. Yeah, maybe focus on fixing your state than going after the tires.
1: I don't know if there's a tire emoji, but if there is, send in those tires. Maybe a donut after something like that.
8: A race car?
1: So there's some sort of, do it right now for me. But as we wrap up, hey, 30 seconds left. Go to ACLJ.org. We're getting involved in all this. We got to take Big Tire to court. Maybe we'll figure out a way to do it. I don't know. I'm just kidding, but you never know. ACLJ.org. 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
13: With SRN News, I'm John Scott. Hawaii is getting soaked. Tropical storm Moke is passing to the south of Hawaii's Big Island, close enough to dump a foot or more of rain on communities that are dealing with the aftermath of Hurricane Lala. The National Hurricane Center located the center of Moke, south-southwest of Hilo, Hawaii, but the real impact expected from rainfall in places where last weekend's hurricane flooded communities caused mudslides and washed out roads. President Trump and First Lady Melania kicked off Freedom 250 Grand Prix in Washington. They led a slow lap in the presidential limousine through the downtown course on Sunday. soon after the president waved the green flag to start that race. Wall Street ended Friday higher after trimming losses from a shaky week. There will be key updates this week for consumer confidence and inflation. This is SRN News.
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13: With SRN News, I'm John Scott. The fast-moving Hawk Fire jumped over fire trucks and made it difficult for crews to reach hot spots and has destroyed homes in northwest Reno, Nevada. Shifting winds, challenging firefighters trying to bring it under control. 90,000 people have evacuated. In Texas, a judge denying a new trial for Carmelo Anthony in the stabbing death of an athlete at a high school track meet in the Dallas area. The case drew national attention. The 19-year-old Anthony is serving 35 years in prison after being convicted of murder in the April 2025 death of 17-year-old Austin Metcalf. An American driver has won the race celebrating the nation's 250th birthday. Kyle Kirkwood captured the Freedom 250. And actress Shelley Fabres has died at the age of 82, actress best known for her roles in The Donna Reed Show. This is SRN News.
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20: The Bible says that one day for God, everyone say one day, is 1,000 years for us. Everyone say one day, 1,000 years. One day, 1,000 years. What's the revelation? Say your mother died 5 years ago. When you do the math on it, when you see her, it'll feel like seconds. So the blessing of God is when we see our loved ones, it will feel like there was no time.
19: We hope you're excited to hear God.

Today we're going to close out my series on hope. Hope is defined as help overcoming perilous experiences. Help overcoming perilous experiences. Part four is entitled The Birth of Hope, the Life Giver. I'm connecting hope with who Jesus is and his birthday. To be clear, we don't know if his birthday was in December. Some say it was in the spring, but we're not going to fight about that today. He was born and he died. Amen. Praise God. And if y'all want to correct me, tell me your evidence, because you weren't there. Hallelujah. But I did know he lived and I know he died for me and for you. Amen. So our main text that we've been focusing on over the last couple weeks, Hebrews 11:1. It says this: now faith is the substance of things hoped for. So faith is for the now, hope is for the future. Say it again, church. Faith is for the what? Hope is for the future. As I processed this, I went back to elementary school when I was doing eating my candy. This thing called Now and Later. Y'all didn't know it was a faith. This is faith candy, Now Later. Hallelujah. Faith for the now and hope for the future, now and later. Hallelujah. You cannot have it, by the way. People have already asked me, and it's probably going to kill us because some kind of illegal coloring. You know, this is the world we live in. Everything kill you. Praise God. I mean, Fruit Loops should be good for us. Fruit Loops was good for us. Now we realize it's some kind of dye. Dye that helps us die. Okay, leave it alone. Now faith is the substance of things hoped for and the evidence of things not seen. Then we have Romans 15:13. It says this: may the God of hope fill you with all joy and peace as you trust in him, so that you may, everyone say, overflow with the hope by the power of the Holy Spirit. We express our hope in God by how we act when we wait for God. Say it again. We express our hope in God by how we wait for God. You know how I like good service. And so we were out of town this weekend. My son, we just ask each child when we go, you know, every child for each meal gets to pick where we want to eat at. So my oldest said, Daddy, I want Italian food. I said, okay, well, find us an Italian spot. So he Googled some Italian spot. And we pull up to the Italian spot, and there's nobody there on a Friday night. My wife looked outside and said, Jomo, we're not experimenting tonight. If they have no customers, there's a problem. Friday night and you got no customers, I'll pass. So she backs. I said, no. She said, Jomo, back out. We're not eating here. But I said, babe, but Jomo wants to try it. She said, no, you're not trying it with my money. Praise the Lord. We're going to Carrabba's. I know what that is. So we go to Carrabba's and, you know, good food. So I come in and a guy looks at me, hey, puppy! I said, I wasn't ready for that, but praise the Lord. He said, right here, my friend, me and you, we're going to be good friends today. I said, okay. I said, well, my family about to come in. My youngest boy drinks a lot of water, so make sure he has two glasses of water ready, and this person wants this. So he came, they came, and everything was ready. So then he came, my son, Papi. And so Charmaine said, where he from, Jomo? I said, I don't know, but I know I'm Papi. I know that much. So. He says, now remember, you don't have to ask for anything. Before you think it, it's already going to be there. I'll never let your water get more than halfway low. I said, he's in my mind. So my son said, Daddy, I like him. I said, I like him too. So I think our bill was like 110. I said, man, I said, what are we going to tip him, y'all? I said, tip him. He said, Daddy, tip him good. I said, okay. So we're going to give him $50. He's like, okay, right. So we left. 2 days later, we were hungry again. I said, guys, where you want to go? Carrabba's. We pulled up. Hey, Papi! I said, hey, Papi! I said, man, where you from, bro? Where's Papi? I'm Venezuela. I said, I thought you somebody. Hey, praise the Lord. He said, next time call me, the table will be set. Have you noticed when someone serves you well, it changes your whole experience? So a waiter is not really waiting. So when you say those who wait on the Lord, you're not necessarily waiting, you're serving.
waiting for God to change your season. See, waiting is not a passive word. Waiting is an active word. So my brothers and sisters, how are you waiting? See, hope is not whether I believe or not. It's how I act while I'm in the waiting room. Glory to God. So the question is, why do I need hope? Well, thousands of years ago, a brother named Adam and a lady named Eve made a decision. And with that decision came death. The plan of God was this, that I'm going to have my kind duplicated in a new realm. God's a king, and every king wants to expand.

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3: Great quote. For the believer, there is hope beyond the grave, because Jesus Christ has opened the door to heaven for us by his death and resurrection. Genesis 3:19 lands the plane for us. It says, and this is what God told Adam after he sinned. By the sweat of your face, you will eat bread until you return to the ground. For from it you were taken, for you are dust, and to dust you shall return. Now, I let y'all slide with this service, because I said the whole verse and no one repeated a word. So I'm going to tell you that your one warning shot, if you do it again, we'll be here till 4 o'clock. So when we read the scripture, we read the scripture together. Say, neighbor, I got somewhere to go at about 105. Please work with him. He has a big screen behind us with the scripture. All you have to do is read along with us together. Got it? Praise the Lord. So, through one man, sin came, and now we go to Jesus, John 1:4. This is Jesus coming on the scene. Notice, Adam brought death. Jesus brought life. The Bible says here in John 1:4, Didn't that sound good? Yes, praise the Lord. In him was what? Life. And the power to bestow life. And the life was the life of man. So Jesus came to bring life, because Adam brought death. So the Christmas story is about life. It's about the present under the tree. It's about the gift that hung on the tree. That's the gift, Jesus. John 8:12 says this, once more Jesus, and he says, I am the light of the world. He who follows me will not walk in darkness, but will have what? The light of life. Again, life. John 10:7 says this. So Jesus said again, I assure you, and most psalms say, I am the door for the sheep. What? Leading to what? The sermon's entitled, The Birth of the Life Giver. Now notice, if you don't know how shepherds watch their sheep, they put stones in a circular fashion, like a fence. And the shepherd would sleep at the crack where the sheep came in. So he actually slept as a door, so that if a wolf came to steal a sheep, he would have to step over the shepherd to get to the sheep. Do you understand? The devil can't touch you without going through Christ. Meaning, there's no accidental things. Remember in Job chapter 1, when the devil says to God, I can't touch him because you put a hedge around him. He says, remove the hedge and I'll smite him and he'll curse you. See, you don't understand, when you're going through things, God allowed it. And if God allowed it, I know that no weapon formed against me shall prosper.
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0: in my life and he had to get past the door. So I have to trust that God already has this thing worked out for my good. The Bible says nobody can pluck you out of my hand. Hallelujah. He is the door to that sheep. Here's another revelation. Why do we stop at the door? If Jesus is the door, what's inside the door? The Bible says, Jesus, in my Father's house, there's many mansions. If there were not so, I'd have told you. So there is, meaning John 10:10, next slide, just connects it. The thief comes only in order to steal, kill, and destroy. I came that they may have and enjoy what? Life. And have it to the abundance, to the full, till it overflows. So Jesus came to give us what? The devil came to give us. Now let's go to Genesis and we walk you through this. When you touch something that does not belong to you and you think it's yours, that's called what? Stealing. So when Adam and Eve touched the fruit God told them not to touch, they were what? Then after they stole, Cain did what to his brother? Steal, kill. What happened to Cain's future? The devil has not the same thing every time. The key to keep yourself out of trouble is don't touch what he told you not to touch. Because that's how you start off. You touch something he told you not to touch, now you have repercussions and consequences because you shouldn't have touched it. Touch not. Luke 4:18 says this. The Spirit of the Lord is upon me, the Messiah, because he has anointed me to preach the good news to the poor. He has sent me to announce the release, the pardon, and forgiveness. Everyone say praise the Lord. Say neighbor. I wasn't that bad. But the person next to me, ooh, they were a real sinner. Come on. You just like, I ain't sinning like they sin. Forgiveness to the captives. Recovery of the sight to the blind. To set free those who are pressed down, trodden, bruised, crushed by tragedy. That's the goal of God. John 11:25 says this. Jesus said to her, I am the resurrection and what? The life. Whoever believes in, adheres to, trusts and relies on me as Savior will live even if he dies. So even if I die, I still live because to be absent from the body is to be present with the Lord. Meaning, listen, you can't do nothing to me. Hallelujah. I love how he says that even if he dies, he lives. And that's the Christmas present right there. That though I may look like I'm dying, but I'm going to be with the Father. This life is a temporary situation. We're not going to be here all the time. I'm just passing through. I'm just sojourning through this land right now because this is not my home, for heaven is my home. Hallelujah. John 14:6 says this, Jesus said to him, I am the only way to God, the real truth and the real life. No one comes to the Father but through me. Everyone say Buddha, ain't gonna do it. Muhammad, ain't gonna do it. He says, I am the, that's it, praise God. Hallelujah. Now let's connect the life giver to hope. 1 Peter 1:3 says this. Blessed be the God and the Father of our Lord Jesus Christ, who according to his abundant mercy has begotten us again. Whoa. Begotten us. That means it's not the first time. Adam was begotten first. So now Jesus comes to do it again to get us back in right relationship. Okay. When Adam and Eve sinned, God pushed them out of the garden. Then Jesus comes back to get us back in the garden. In garden meaning his presence. Hallelujah. That's why Jesus says, I came to tear down the veil. The veil's where only the priest could go in. But when Jesus tore the veil, he said, now all of you can come in. Ooh, glory to God. 1 Timothy 1:1 says, Paul, an apostle, special messenger, personal chosen representative of Christ Jesus by the commandment of God, our Savior, and of Christ Jesus, the Messiah, the anointed, our hope. So our hope is in Jesus. Our hope is Jesus. Matthew 12:21. In his name, the Gentiles and all the nations of the world will hope with confidence. Yeah. Glory to God. My hope is in him. I rest in him. I love 1 Corinthians 15:19. Look what it says. If you are abiding in Christ, have hoped only in this life, and this is all there is, then we are all most miserable and be pitied. What do you mean by this? I've had a lot of death in my family, more than I'd ever want anyone to go through. And with that, if you don't understand God's kingdom and his economy, you can get discouraged. But I have learned that though I have pain, my family has gain. I'm not going to focus on my pain. I'm going to focus on their gain. I sometimes cry thinking about my mother because that was like my best friend, and I just miss my mother. And I don't know if anybody knows what I'm talking about. When you get someone that you really care about, you're not feeling that void. You want to feel it, but you're not going to feel that void. And so with that, the Bible says that one day for God, everyone say one day, is 1,000 years for us. Everyone say one day, 1,000 years. One day, 1,000 years. What's the revelation? Say your mother died 5 years ago. When you do the math on it, when you see her, it'll feel like seconds. So the blessing of God is when we see our loved ones, it will feel like there was no time. So they will smile and you will smile like it was yesterday. Glory to God. Romans 12:12 says this, constantly rejoicing in what? Hope. Because of our confidence in Christ, steadfast, patient in distress, devoted to prayer continually, seeking wisdom, guidance, and strength. Glory to God. My wife used to work for this company called Adecco. Adecco is a temporary agency. And I said, babe, how does it work? She said, well, we put a person on a job, and if they do good on a temporary job, they may get a permanent position. Let me help y'all. This life is a temporary job, working on a permanent position. So whatever you do and how you live now will have permanent weight. So work as if you're working unto the Lord. The Bible says, whatever you do, do it unto the Lord, hallelujah, not unto man. Psalm 71:5 says this, for you are my hope, O Lord God. You are my trust, the source of my confidence from my youth. That's where we get our hope from. The birth of the hope giver, Jesus. Hebrews 6:19. We have this hope as an anchor for our soul, firm, secure. It enters the inner sanctuary beyond the curtain. Oh, Lord. Hallelujah. Thank you, sir. My prop for the day. Now, some of y'all don't sail, but this is an anchor. I called my father-in-law last night. I said, hey, man, God gave me an idea. I'm coming by your boat. There's nobody out there stealing nothing. It's me. Since I ask, I'm not stealing, I'm borrowing. You know, I love going on cruises. And I love when they dock and they... And then you see the anchor go down. And it's amazing when you see the size of the anchor compared to the size of the ship. You couldn't believe that this anchor would hold this ship. The word says that the anchor of your soul sets itself in the inner sanctuary. So though I'm going through natural pain, God is saying I'm setting my hook in your soul. Though you're going through some storms right now, when you set your hook, though the waves and wind come, when you said it. It may look like the waves are moving on the top, but below you have been settled with God. What are you saying? Sometimes in this faith walk, you might get a little scared, but then you say to yourself what the Bible tells me in 2 Timothy 1:7, for God has not given me a spirit of fear, but a power of love and a sound mind. I've set my anchor. I know that you got issues with me, but I set my anchor because the Bible says of God.
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7: Near the end of the Revolutionary War, George Washington received a letter from one of his own officers. Colonel Louis Nicola suggested that America might be better served by a monarchy, with Washington himself as king. Washington firmly rejected the idea. He had spent years leading Americans in a fight for independence from a monarchy. He would not see that victory end with America creating a king of its own. He understood that the cause of the revolution was greater than any one man. His example reminds us that power can be offered, earned, or taken, but character determines whether we use it for ourselves.
8: Just swipe it over the forehead and you get a fast, accurate reading. You don't even have to wake them up. And it's so easy, even Grandpa can do it. Now that's what I call real value.
9: With SRN News, I'm John Scott. The fast-moving Hawk Fire jumped over fire trucks and made it difficult for crews to reach hot spots and has destroyed homes in northwest Reno, Nevada. Shifting winds, challenging firefighters trying to bring it under control. 90,000 people have evacuated. In Texas, a judge denying a new trial for Carmelo Anthony in the stabbing death of an athlete at a high school track meet in the Dallas area. The case drew national attention. The 19-year-old Anthony is serving 35 years in prison after being convicted of murder in the April 2025 death of 17-year-old Austin Metcalf. An American driver has won the race celebrating the nation's 250th birthday. Kyle Kirkwood captured the Freedom 250. And actress Shelley Fabres has died at the age of 82, actress best known for her roles in The Donna Reed Show. This is SRN News.
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1: Throughout Scripture, there's an inflexible principle that is so important to understand. God exalts those who humble themselves, and He humbles those who exalt themselves. It may not be in our timing, and there are people who are very proud, and you just wonder, when is God going to humble them? But He will, because pride goes before a fall. And in a day that they don't think God's going to humble them, He does. And I would also say, in a day you don't think that God's going to exalt you, when you're humble, He does.
10: The pervasive me-first mentality may have been first introduced in the 1980s rap or hip-hop culture. whose public image was unusually centered on personal wealth, self-promotion, and sexual conquest. It was considered rogue and counter to conservative culture of the time, but has gradually become the expected default of celebrity culture today, as Pastor Steve explains in today's message, which really makes the whole story of Joseph and his humility sound refreshing to us today. Joseph attributes all his gifts to God, not himself. And this is what God wants from us, too. Humility first. Thank you for tuning in to Verse by Verse today with Pastor Steve Kreloff, the teaching pastor of Lakeside Community Chapel in Clearwater, Florida. And now, let's get back to Pastor Steve with today's message.
1: Well, the story is told of two men who were walking across the frozen tundra when suddenly they were charged by a polar bear. One man started to put on his snowshoes, and the other man said, "What are you doing? You'll never outrun that bear." To which the first man replied, "I don't have to outrun the bear, I just have to outrun you." I think that's an extreme illustration of the old adage, looking out for number one. But I want you to know that that is basically the philosophy of our society. Our society is stuck on themselves. The only thing that matters is me. Self-exaltation, self-ambition, self-promotion is the ruling philosophy of our day and age. And that's why it is so refreshing for us to study in Genesis 41, the exaltation of Joseph. Joseph was exalted and elevated from being a slave in a dungeon in Egypt to being the prime minister over all of Egypt. And it's refreshing because Joseph didn't promote himself. God did it. Joseph didn't do it. And I invite you, if you're not there already, to turn to Genesis 41, because while our story in Genesis 41 is historically significant, and it really is, from the standpoint of Israel's preservation as a people, as God's unique people, it is also extremely practical for us because the incident in Joseph's life reveals several timeless spiritual principles concerning why God elevates some and why he doesn't elevate some. Very, very practical. As I told you last week, there are some Christians who are really frustrated and struggle with this whole issue because they so want to be promoted at either work or in church ministry, but they keep getting passed over and they wonder why. Well, last week and this morning as we continue, we're given by God insight as to why God elevated this young Hebrew man, and the principles apply to us, to all of us, as to why God elevates some in ministry and career-wise and others he doesn't. And I need to say this, certainly this is not exhaustive. There are other reasons. This is just some of the reasons that flow out of this chapter. Last week we began our study of chapter 41. When we did that, I suggested that there were three principles behind Joseph's exaltation. Two we looked at last week, one we're going to look at this week. Let me quickly review the first two principles. Principle number one, about what was behind Joseph's exaltation is this: God sovereignly brings about exaltation. That's the principle. God does it. The first thing that really stands out in this chapter is how God sovereignly intervened into the circumstances and the timing and all this whole process of Joseph's exaltation. Notice verse 1. Now it happened at the end of two full years that Pharaoh had a dream, and behold, he was standing by the Nile, and so forth. God supernaturally broke into Pharaoh's life and gave him a dream, actually two dreams, that involved really the next 14 years of Egyptian life. These dreams were basically about the same thing. For 7 years, there was going to be abundance and incredible wealth and prosperity. And then the next 7 years, there were going to be incredible famine and poverty. And though Pharaoh had professional dream interpreters who were available to interpret dreams, they were unable to interpret these dreams. Notice verse 8. Now in the morning, his spirit was troubled, so he sent and called for all the magicians of Egypt and all its wise men, and Pharaoh told them his dreams, but there was no one who could interpret them to Pharaoh. As I told you last week, this is rather odd, very peculiar, stands out, because these men were professional dream interpreters. It would not have been difficult for them to take a good educated guess at the gist of this dream. I mean, you have cows that people eat, you have agriculture that people eat, you have big cows who are eaten by little cows. it really wasn't that difficult to figure out that it had something to do with prosperity and famine. And the way I look at it, too, these men, now they shouldn't have, but they could have lied to Pharaoh and said anything, and what would he know? He didn't know what the dreams were about. They could have taken a guess, but they don't do that. Why? Because God sovereignly intervened and caused their minds to go blank. Our God can do that. God can cause our minds to absolutely go blank on things, and that's what he did here. He sovereignly intervened. Not only did he sovereignly give Pharaoh this dream, but he sovereignly intervened and caused these magicians to not know the interpretation. Why? Because it was God's sovereign plan to raise up this Hebrew young man who was in prison to stand before Pharaoh, and Pharaoh to ask him for the interpretation, and he would give it. But we have a problem. Pharaoh's never heard of Joseph. He doesn't know about this young man in prison. So what does God do? Just as he sovereignly worked in Pharaoh's mind to give him dreams, sovereignly caused Pharaoh's magicians to not know the interpretation of these dreams, so God sovereignly reminded the cupbearer who had been with Joseph in prison, who had experienced Joseph's ability to interpret dreams. After 2 years, finally, this guy remembers, oh yeah, there's a young man in prison who can interpret dreams. Verses 9 through 13. Then the chief cupbearer spoke to Pharaoh, saying, I would make mention today of my own offenses. And he goes on to say, I remember 2 years ago when you threw me in prison and the chief baker, and we had dreams on the same night. And there was a young Jewish man there who interpreted our dreams correctly. Why didn't he remember this earlier? Because God sovereignly worked it out. This was the time that Joseph was needed. This was God's plan. Now, after hearing about this, Joseph is called from prison, and he is called to stand before Pharaoh to speak to him about his dream. And the point of all this is to say that God, and God alone, is the one who determines our promotions. He is the one who determines the set of circumstances around our promotions. He's the one who sovereignly determines the timing of our promotions. Not people. It may look like people, but it's not. So don't get frustrated. Don't get jealous about other people who are elevated ahead of you. Just recognize God's sovereignty in the matter. And I would also suggest a good thing to do would be to ask God to give you insight as to what he's doing, because it may be a flaw in your character. It may not be. But it may be a flaw in your character that's holding you back from being promoted, because that's the second principle behind Joseph's exaltation. It involved his character. The first principle behind his exaltation was that God sovereignly brings about exaltation. The second principle is this: God exalts those who are humble. It's a fixed principle in Scripture. Peter said, "Humble yourselves under the mighty hand of God, that in due time he might exalt you." After the cupbearer informed Pharaoh about Joseph, as I told you, Pharaoh called for this young man. But in the ensuing conversation, as Pharaoh and Joseph are talking, it becomes very obvious that Joseph is a humble man, a great but humble man. Instead of claiming to interpret dreams, which Pharaoh said, I hear that you are one who has this ability, Joseph puts a disclaimer. Notice verse 16, Joseph then answered Pharaoh, saying, it is not in me. God will give Pharaoh a favorable answer. He gives God all of the credit instead of saying, yeah, I'm pretty good at this. He gives God all of the credit. And folks, that's humility. Understanding that whatever we have comes from God. That's a humble man. And when Pharaoh then discusses with his advisors what to do, because Joseph explains to him what's going to happen, tremendous prosperity, then tremendous famine. And then Joseph adds his own opinion and his own judgment and his own advice. And he says, you know what? Here's what you ought to do. Put somebody wise and discerning in charge of the whole operation so that when there's prosperity, you save some for the coming famine. And so when the famine hits, you've got a stockpile of food, but you need somebody in charge of this. Pharaoh thinks that's a great idea, and so he discusses it with his advisors. And what amazes me about this is Joseph's humility in silently standing there and not throwing out his resume, not telling Pharaoh how capable he was. He didn't say, you know, I was in charge of Potiphar, your bodyguard's home, for 10 years. I'm more than capable. I ran that household incredibly well. And he didn't say, and after that, for at least 2 or 3 years, I've been in charge of the jail. I took care of your cupbearer. I took care of your baker. I took care of others. I know how to run things. But Joseph didn't do that. He just humbly remained silent. And here's what happened. God exalted him. Verses 38, 39. Then Pharaoh said to his servants, "Can we find the man like this in whom is a divine spirit?" So Pharaoh said to Joseph, "Since God has informed you of all of this, there is no one so discerning and wise as you are." God put it in Pharaoh's heart to exalt Joseph, and he did it because Joseph humbled himself. It's because of his humility that God elevated him to this position. And as I told you, throughout Scripture, there's an inflexible principle that is so important to understand. God exalts those who humble themselves, and he humbles those who exalt themselves. It may not be in our timing, and there are people who are very proud, and you just wonder, when is God going to humble them? But he will, because pride goes before a fall. And in a day that they don't think God's going to humble them, he does. And I would also say, in a day you don't think that God's going to exalt you when you're humble, he does. That's what happened to Joseph. I'm sure that when Joseph woke up that morning, he didn't realize that this was the day. And if you wonder why you have not been promoted or given more responsibility at work or at church or in any sphere, it may very well be because you lack humility and are proud. It may not be that. Only the Spirit of God can apply that to your life. But it may be that. It may be that you think more highly of your capabilities than you should. You see, Joseph was extremely capable, and yet he gave God credit for his ability to interpret dreams, and he didn't brag about his previous success. And he didn't say how wonderful he's done things, and if given the opportunity, he can do more. Joseph really was a humble man, and folks, that's the example for all of us. Now, these are the two principles we looked at last week, and they apply to every one of us. God sovereignly brings about a man's exaltation, and secondly, God exalts those who are humble. There is a third principle behind Joseph's exaltation that we want to look at this morning, and that is this: God exalts those who are faithful. Faithful, loyal to him, and loyal to do the task that he assigns. We pick up the story in verse 46. Now Joseph was 30 years old when he stood before Pharaoh, king of Egypt, and Joseph went out from the presence of Pharaoh and went through all the land. I think this is a very graphic picture. You can see Joseph, almost visualize him standing before Pharaoh, maybe his hands on his hips, looking like Yul Brynner or something, and dressed in all of his royal clothes, and then he leaves the presence of Pharaoh to take care of his job. Moses, the writer of Genesis, tells us that Joseph was 30 years old when he began his service as prime minister of Egypt. And we do know this, he was 17 years old when he was sold into slavery from the land of Canaan. And that means that for the last 13 years, he has been in Potiphar's home, taking care of his home as well as taking care of the jail. Probably 10 years in Potiphar's home and 3 years in the jail. But now he's prime minister. And what did he do with that? I mean, he did his other tasks well. What about this job? Did he say, "I've arrived, and now I'll let others do this for me. I don't need to do any administration"? Notice verses 47 through 49. It tells us about how he handled his job. During the 7 years of plenty, the land brought forth abundantly. So he gathered all the food of these 7 years, which occurred in the land of Egypt, and placed the food in the cities. He placed in every city the food from its own surrounding fields. Thus Joseph stored up grain in great abundance, like the sand of the sea, until he stopped measuring it, for it was beyond measure. For the next 7 years, we're told, the abundance and prosperity that Joseph predicted actually took place. It was a wonderful time. And therefore, Joseph traveled throughout Egypt, which is no, I mean, you look on a map, it is not a small country. It is a good-sized country. And he implemented his plan. He gathered 20% of the people's abundance, and he stored the grain in cities in anticipation of the coming famine. In fact, these verses tell us there was so much abundance that he was measuring it at first, but then he had to stop because it became impossible to keep precise records. It was just too enormous. Now, I want us to stop here for a moment and consider something that I really think is an important key to Joseph's exaltation. I want us to notice how faithful Joseph was in carrying out his task of collecting the excess grain. He traveled throughout all of Egypt. He established storehouses for the excess grain. He made sure that every city was covered, which I take it would mean every village We're not talking about cities of millions of people. In Bible times, cities usually meant large villages. He made sure every city was covered, and initially he recorded how much grain had been collected. Now, this was a man, folks, who took his job seriously. This was a man who applied himself. This was a man who was zealous. This was a man who was diligent. And it reveals a very important aspect of his character. As you think back over Joseph's life, consider his faithfulness to do every task assigned to him. Think with me for a moment. He's 17 years old, and his father calls him to himself. This is in the previous chapters of Genesis. He says, I have a job for you. I want you to go and look in on your brothers. Make sure they're all right. Joseph, though, knowing his brothers hate him, he travels to Shechem. They're not there. And he goes on to Dothan and finds them there. Joseph performed his task well. He didn't question his father. He didn't say, you know, they hate me. I don't think I ought to be doing this. Send Dinah. She can do it. No, he didn't do that. He performed his task well, even though it cost him his freedom, because his brothers initially wanted to kill him, and then they decided on making some money in the deal, so they sold him into slavery. Then for about 10 years, Joseph faithfully took care of Potiphar's home in Egypt. Faithfully, Genesis 39 tells us that. He was so faithful that when Potiphar was out of the house and Potiphar's wife tried to seduce Joseph, Joseph said, no, not only would it be a sin against God, it would be a sin against my master. He's entrusted everything to me but you, and I'm not going to sin against him. Faithful in discharging his responsibilities and carrying him out. Well, after that, he is falsely accused by Potiphar's wife of attempting to rape her, and he ends up in prison. But in prison, the warden recognizes that this is a special young man, and he puts him in charge of caring for the other inmates. And Joseph does a great job. Genesis 39 tells us that, verses 21 through 23. What I want you to see is that everything this man was given to do, he did it faithfully. And now in chapter 41, God exalts him to be in charge of all of Egypt. Do you understand that Egypt at that time in history was the most powerful nation in the world? I don't think I've said that. I don't think I've made that clear, but that is exactly the way it was politically and historically. Now, do you see any connection between being prime minister of the greatest empire that day and the other tasks he was given? I think it's obvious. The connection is this: because Joseph was faithful in carrying out the smaller tasks he was given, God promoted him to a greater and higher responsibility. See, this is an important, but I think a very overlooked principle, especially by those who deeply want to be promoted or have their area of ministry enlarged. If you're faithful in the little tasks, God will give you greater tasks. If you're faithful in little, God will give you much. And if you are unfaithful in little, don't expect him to give you anything more. Jesus spoke about this, and I'd like you to turn to Luke chapter 16. Keep your place in Genesis 41, but Luke chapter 16, Jesus actually spoke about this on two different occasions, and they were a little bit different meaning, but the principles were the same. Matthew 25 as well as Luke 16. And listen to what Jesus said in Luke chapter 16, beginning at verse 10. He who is faithful in a very little thing is faithful also in much. And he who is unrighteous in a very little thing is unrighteous also in much. Therefore, if you have not been faithful in the use of unrighteous wealth, who will entrust the true riches to you? And if you have not been faithful in the use of that which is another's, who will give you that which is your own? Now, Jesus, in these verses, deals with the whole issue of faithfulness and usefulness to God. Now, in context, our Lord was talking about a man who had mismanaged his master's estate. He had been very poor at handling his master's money. Verses 1 through 2. Let's set the scene here. Now, he was also saying to the disciples, there was a rich man who had a manager. And this manager was reported to him as squandering his possessions. And he called him and said to him, what is this I hear about you? Give an accounting of your management, for you can no longer be manager. Now, this man who handled the master's finances was on the verge of being fired, because he had been dishonest in the handling of his master's funds. In this parable, Jesus went on to tell how this man, remember, he was about to be fired. Now, he doesn't want to be fired because he doesn't know what else to do. He's not skilled in anything else. He's not too hot in doing this. So he doesn't want to be fired. But this crooked manager came up with a pretty slick plan to keep his job. And here's what it was. He decided to collect all the debts right then and there that were owed to his master. But he told each debtor, listen, and I'll just illustrate it this way. If you owe $800, just give me $400 and we're settled. And everybody thought, wow, what a deal. I don't owe the $800. I'll give the $400 and we'll settle it and that'll be it. Now, let me just tell you, he was a shrewd, conniving man, because you know where the other $400 came from? It was his commission from taxing the people by interest on them. He charged them exorbitant rates of interest. And what he was saying is, I won't take my commission. Now, he should have never been charging them interest to begin with, because the Old Testament says that in God's family, you don't charge a brother or sister interest. So that's what he was doing. His master was very impressed with that, because he got all of his money. He didn't want the other $400. It wasn't coming to him. It was this shrewd, really crooked money manager who would handle that. Now, Jesus took that story and he gave from that several lessons for us. There are about three lessons in this parable. We'll only focus on one lesson. And the one lesson that Jesus gave is found, as I read, in verses 10 through 12. Let me read it again. He who is faithful in a very little thing is faithful also in much. And he who is unrighteous in a very little thing is unrighteous also in much. Therefore, if you have not been faithful in the use of unrighteous wealth, who will entrust the true riches to you? And if you have not been faithful in the use of that which is another's, who will give you that which is your own? Now, in context, we have to say, in fairness to the text, Jesus is referring to money. If you have not been faithful in handling money, why do you think God's going to give you a great ministry? That's the context here. But the principle is broader than this. The principle applies to everything that God entrusts to us. So I want to be fair with the text. And the case of Joseph and the concept of being exalted, which is what we're talking about, the principle is this. It means that if you've been faithful in a small area of service that God has given you, if you've been faithful that, whether at your job or in the church, because your job is your ministry too, there is no such thing as secular work in God's vocabulary. It's all serving the Lord. If you've been faithful in that small area that God has entrusted you, at your job or in the church, then God will promote and enlarge your area of responsibility. But if you've not been faithful in those small areas, then don't expect to be rewarded with any kind of promotion. It's not going to happen. God's not going to do it. See, this is one of the main reasons so many Christians don't have enlarged areas of responsibility. And they really miss it, because they have not been faithful in doing the little tasks of life. Take, for example, areas of ministry in the church. If you consider your area of ministry insignificant and you approach it with a half-heartedness and who cares, nobody recognizes me anyway, I don't get much thanks, and what difference does it make if I teach this little Sunday school class or disciple this individual, or what difference does it make if I'm with the groundhogs and pull some weeds or cut some grass, or I clean the bathrooms or clean up after a banquet, or I just have to make a phone call to somebody and see how they are. What difference does it make? Listen, it makes all the difference in the world.
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17: 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I'm Adam Holtz for Plugged In by Focus on the Family.
18: So in that moment, if her attachment needs are met, she can put on her AirPods, start cleaning the kitchen, and think, man, I love my husband. 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
18: She can sing worship music to God as she cleans the kitchen. 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
18: 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Yeah. And so here you have the exact same scenarios, but radically different responses. And so if your spouse is not responding in a way that makes sense to you, you need to start asking the question, not what's the issue that's presenting, what's going on underneath? How does that person feel unseen, unheard, unvalued, unloved? And how can I meet that attachment need? And then we can deal with the issue that's presenting itself.
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7: Near the end of the Revolutionary War, George Washington received a letter from one of his own officers. Colonel Louis Nicola suggested that America might be better served by a monarchy, with Washington himself as king. Washington firmly rejected the idea. He had spent years leading Americans in a fight for independence from a monarchy. He would not see that victory end with America creating a king of its own. He understood that the cause of the revolution was greater than any one man. His example reminds us that power can be offered, earned, or taken. But character determines whether we use it for ourselves or remain faithful to something greater.
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9: With SRN News, I'm John Scott. The head of Iran's top security body says Tehran will see any country's support for new U.S. economic measures against the Islamic Republic as an act of war. Iran's president, meanwhile, said that the Memorandum of Understanding signed back in June with the United States is the best way out of the conflict. The U.S. on Monday expected to announce new economic measures against Iran. On another battlefront, authorities say that Russian and Ukrainian drone and missile strikes have killed at least 10 people. One person died Saturday in a ballistic missile strike on Kyiv. Russian defense ministry said that the strike hit a locomotive depot. Talks between Ottawa and Washington collapsed late Friday. Both countries will be imposing matching 50% tariffs. This is SRN News.
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24: When you and I are worshiping God and our life is Christ-centered and God, listen, when He is overflowing in your life and mine by our conversation, our conduct, by our love and devotion to Him, you can't hide one of God's children. You can't cover the radiance. You can't cover the countenance of the face of a child of God who has learned to worship the Lord, who loves God, who cares, who's willing to give, willing to pay the price, willing to sacrifice their own person, their possessions, and all that they have to Jesus Christ.
25: Do you tend to view church attendance as just another activity in your busy week? If so, then you might be missing out on one of the primary functions of the church. Welcome to In Touch, the teaching ministry of Dr. Charles Stanley. Today, we continue Dr. Stanley's series to help us realize the importance of participating in the praising of God with other believers. Stay with us to refine your understanding of the church worshiping.
26: Would you turn, please, to Acts chapter 2, and we're continuing our series on the church and the title of this message, The Church Worshiping. And if you'll recall in chapter 2 that Peter has preached his famous sermon at Pentecost, and their response was, men and brethren, what shall we do? And of course, 3,000 people or more were saved. Lives were being changed. They were worshiping in the temple and also in the homes. And if you'll notice, beginning in this 46th verse, he tells us in verse 46 what was happening as they were worshiping together. They were breaking bread together. They were selling the things that they had. And they were having all things in common. And he says in verse 46, and day by day, that is day after day, continually with one mind in the temple and breaking bread from house to house, they were taking their meals together with gladness and sincerity of heart, praising God and having favor with all the people. And the Lord was adding to their number day by day those who were being saved. Now, the first function of the church is worship. That is a priority over evangelism and a priority over missions. Worship is the first function. Now, God wants His people worshiping together. He says, forsake not the assembling of yourselves together. And when you come together, He says, you are to encourage one another. What I want us to look at today, I want us to look at three facets of worship in the body of Christ in the church. And in this chapter here, in verse 46 and 47, here they are. First of all, the activity of worship in the church. And I believe, according to the scriptures, there are two activities that are involved in true worship. That is, true worship is going to involve two activities on our part. And the first activity is, there is going to be praise of God with our lips. If we really and truly are worshiping Him, we're going to praise Him with our lips. All through the Old Testament, He says, let the redeemed of the Lord say so. He says, come, let us bow down and worship Him. Psalm after psalm, speaking of praising Him. So we praise Him with our lips. We praise Him in song. We praise Him in prayer. We adore Him. And so there are many, many ways to express that adoration and praise. Now, in the body of Christ, you and I must make room and allow the people to worship the Lord in the way God leads them. And if God is leading them, they will not be pompous, they'll not be egotistical, it'll not be a matter of pride, they won't be expressing themselves, it'll be an expression out of their spirit, of their love and devotion to Jesus Christ, whatever form that takes. It will never cause confusion in the body, nor will it ever violate the principles of this book if it is worship according to Scripture. But we cannot force other people into our mold, and you see, this is where we are. Most of us came out of a culture and out of a background that when you go to church to worship, you sit, you be quiet, you certainly do not smile, you don't raise your voice, you wouldn't dare clap. In fact, you just wouldn't do anything at all to make anybody feel uncomfortable. When in reality, There ought to be a freedom and a liberty in our worship. And that is exactly what is true in the New Testament church. They not only worshiped in the temple, the Bible says they were going from house to house. They were cooking big, wonderful meals and excited. They were eating, they were praising, they were singing, they were studying the Word of God. They were having a wonderful, beautiful, exciting time worshiping the Lord God. So the first activity is praise from our lips. The second activity is, listen, is service in our life. Lip service only and calling that worship is far removed from the Word of God. All of us know the 100th Psalm. Make a joyful noise unto the Lord, all ye lands. He says, come before his courts with singing, serve the Lord. Serving and praising him are two aspects of worship. Our life is to be an expression of service and worship. In Ephesians chapter 1, look there if you will, and verse 12. In verse 11, he says, we've obtained a tremendous inheritance, having been predestined, listen now, according to his purpose. That is, he predetermined something wonderful for us, according to his purpose, who works all things after the counsel of his will, to this end. That is, this is what he's predestined. That we who were the first to hope in Christ should live or be to the praise of his glory. He says that he has predestined us to live to the praise of his glory. That our life should be an expression of worship and praise and adoration of who God Almighty is. So if we're going to worship the Lord God, we must praise him with our lips, but likewise we must serve him with our life. And how do you serve the Lord God? By humbling ourselves and serving other people. That's the way we serve him. So he says true, genuine worship is going to result in the praise from my lips and likewise the service of my life. The second thing I want you to notice here in the activity is that there are two motivations involved in the body of Christ worshiping him. What is the first motivation? Well, somebody would say, well, surely the first motivation is that you love God, and that is not the first motivation. Now, I want you to get this very, very clearly, and listen to me. The foundation of all motivation for worshiping Almighty God is knowing God. One of the primary reasons that there are many people who meet together, and they come together on Sunday, and they sit and listen to a sermon, sing a couple of songs, pray and give and go home, and never feel, never experience, never sense genuine Holy Spirit worship. Now, the reason is this, that so few people really and truly know God. There are lots of folks who've been to church 20, 30, 40, 50 years. They know all kind of facts about him. But listen, you can know facts about God without knowing God.

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3: Thing begins to happen. You see, the man who comes to church week after week and does not know God, he doesn't understand why we want to sing and pray and go on and on and on and not go home at 12 o'clock. He looks at his watch, 12 o'clock, time to go home. Listen, when a man understands who God is, when a man is praising God with his lips, when a woman is understanding who God is and serving him, we don't check the time, we check God. The focus of attention is God, not time. We're the ones who've come out of the culture and have contributed to the idea that you worship God from 11 o'clock to 12 o'clock on Sunday, and that's it. When true, genuine worship is anything and everything you and I do to the glory of Almighty God, in the name of Jesus Christ, in keeping with His principles, in line with His Word, it is worshiping God. Because it is praise from my lips and it is service in my life. It can be done in the church building or standing at the sink washing dirty dishes. It is the attitude of the human heart, because you see, worship is an expression. It is an expression of worth that I place upon something. I value something. I praise that. It is worth something because of its value to me. Almighty God is worthy of my praise, worthy of your praise. He saved us, sustains us, keeps us, and has taken us to heaven. When you and I get down to the hard, cold facts of whether we know God and love Him and worship Him or not, friend, so many things that we talk about wouldn't even be in our vocabulary if we really and truly knew God and knew how to worship Him. The second motivation is love. Listen, the more I know about Him, the more I'm going to love Him. The more I love Him, the more I'm going to worship Him. The more I worship Him, the more I'm going to want to give of myself to those about me to share the life of Christ. You see, the very idea of people all over the world going to church, sitting, listening to sermons, and going back and thinking nothing about God until next week, that's not worship. Listen, when you and I assemble together to worship God and to praise Him and to thank Him and to give evidence that God is in our life, who in the world wants to run home worried about whether the stew is going to be burning or not? Listen, that's not worshiping God. Listen, when we are worshiping God, the only thing that has our attention is, what is God saying to me? Who is this God? What more can I discover about Him? I want to praise Him, thank Him, shout, glory, hallelujah, amen, glory to God. Or I may want to sit in absolute awe and absolute silence, not moving because I'm in the presence of Almighty God, and I don't want to budge. We express it in different ways, but I'm saying to you, when a man knows God and loves God, he's not concerned about anything else for the moment. You see, what we have to ask is, do we know Him? If you don't know Him, you're not going to want to worship Him. And if you don't know Him, you can't love Him. You can't love somebody you don't know. You may like them, but you can't love them. Second thing I want us to notice here is the attitude, the true attitude, the right attitude, the attitude of worship in the church. And if you'll notice what he says beginning in this 46th verse, because here is the attitude these people have, the true attitude of worship. Remember, Jesus said to the woman at the well, worship me in spirit and in truth. In spirit, not in the flesh. Likewise, in truth, we must know Him. Now look to see the attitude of these people as they worship the Lord together in the temple and from house to house, verse 46. Day by day, day after day, continuously, with one mind in the temple, breaking bread from house to house. Now, one mind, listen, a group of people, the corporate body of Christ, cannot worship God with a divided mind. We're not worshiping God if we're sitting here thinking about what we're going to do tomorrow, what we didn't do yesterday, and what I'm going to do this afternoon. That's not worship. I want to tell you, you can't worship God thinking about other things. You may be in a so-called worship service, but you are not worshiping God if you're wondering about what you're going to do next. Listen, to worship God, I must focus upon Him. Let me give you a little clue that might help you. When I get down to pray sometime and my mind's tossing with other things, I've discovered the best thing I can do is just stop.

0: and just focus my attention upon God and begin to review in my mind and heart out loud with my own lips the attributes of God. Thank you, Father, for your omnipotence, all-powerful. For your omnipresence, I'm in your presence. For your omniscience, you know all there is about me, so you can't be disappointed. For your holiness, because you are indeed holy. For your faithfulness, I can always know that you'll be there. And on and on and on I go. My friend, listen, it won't take but about 2 minutes of that, and your mind has been cleared of all the other junk in life, and you're focusing upon God and worshiping Him. Then you can get back to the minor things like your requests and mine. You see, you can't worship God with your mind on something else. And the purpose of the sermon week after week is to lay one principle on top of the other so you'll know something else about God, challenge you, reprove you, convict you, lift you up, bless you, encourage you, in order to do what? Not that you look at the pulpit, but that you focus your attention upon God. He and He alone must be the focus of our attention. Watch these people. Scripture says that as they met together, singleness of mind, breaking bread from house to house. They had a servant spirit. We're going to eat at my house tomorrow. We'll eat at your house the next day. Somebody says, we'll eat at our house tomorrow. So they were serving one another, breaking bread from house to house. They were taking their meals together, a sense of oneness, unity, togetherness, with gladness of heart. They were glad, joyous, and happy. Sincerity of heart, nothing fake and hypocritical about it. What they were feeling and their praise and their rejoicing was all out of a spirit, because you know what had happened? These folks had discovered something new about God that revitalized their whole faith. Pentecost had happened. The Spirit of God had come. Christ was truly resurrected, and they knew that they had suddenly launched that on a whole new lifestyle with the presence of the Holy Spirit in their life. It was their new knowledge of Christ, new knowledge of God, the indwelling presence of the Holy Spirit, motivating a love and devotion to Him. They wanted to serve one another and praise the Lord and share their faith. Verse 47, they were praising God and having favor with all the people. And the Lord was adding to their number day by day those who were being saved. There is an attraction in the body of Christ when the people of God are God-focused, God-oriented. Their lips are praising Him. Their lives are serving Him. Listen, there is no way to keep that to ourselves. When you and I are worshiping the Lord God, there is going to be that attraction. There's going to be that magnetism. There's going to be that appeal. There's going to be that attitude and spirit about us that will pull to not us, but to Christ within us, those who are seeking help. What is that attraction? First of all, believers are edified. The believers, God's people, begin to be built up. The scripture says they were breaking bread from house to house, teaching the apostles' doctrine, having fellowship with each other, and praying and singing. These people were enjoying the presence of one another, the encouragement of each other, the teaching of one another. They were growing in their faith, growing in their understanding, hearing the testimonies. Can you not imagine the testimonies that must have been shared in that first New Testament church when they were meeting from house to house? I mean, all over Jerusalem, groups of people meeting together, talking about the fact of what Jesus Christ had done in their lives and what happened at Pentecost. Their new insight into who God is. The body is edified. When I understand Him, when I love Him, when I'm in the midst of worship, that ought to be the experience and ought to be the result of my worshiping Him. First of all, the body's going to be edified. Not only that, lost people are going to be saved. Look at that last verse. He says, and the Lord was adding to their number day by day those who were being saved. Listen, when you and I are worshiping God and our life is Christ-centered and God, listen, when He is overflowing in your life and mine by our conversation, our conduct, by our love and devotion to Him, you can't hide one of God's children. You can't cover the radiance. You can't cover the countenance of the face of a child of God who has learned to worship the Lord, who loves God, who cares, who's willing to give, willing to pay the price, willing to sacrifice their own person, their possessions, and all that they have to Jesus Christ. The third thing that's going to happen is so evident that God's going to be glorified. That's why He created you and me, to glorify Himself. And that simply means that Almighty God wants you and me to be a reflection of Him. Listen. What we focus our attention upon most is what we become like. If it's things, your life will become materialistic. If it is God, your life will become Christ-like. Now listen, the more I know him, the more I love him. The more I love him, the more I'm going to worship him. And the more I worship him, the more I'm going to want to pour out my life into the lives of others. You think about this, if you will. Can any honest man or woman say, I'm saved, know the Lord, love God, without worshiping the Lord? And can a man ever rationalize or excuse himself for not giving to God, first of all, his life, his family, his possessions, his time, his talent, his gifts that God has given him? How can we ever withhold that? Listen, if Almighty God is God, he deserves my worship. And if I do not give it, what is my excuse? Let's pray together. Now, Father, we thank you and praise you and bless your holy name. We bow before you in submission and subjection, willingly, voluntarily, and lovingly, desiring that our lips praise you and honor you and adore you, and that our life serve you by pouring ourselves out into the lives of other people. I pray in the name of Jesus Christ, your Son, our Savior, our access to you, our hope in you, our better understanding of you, your reflection of yourself. I pray in Jesus' name that today that you will have spoken to every single heart personally, piercingly, unforgettably, that each one of us would have to evaluate to whom we really and truly belong according to our actions. And this I ask in Jesus' name and for his sake. Amen.
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1: 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Be careful who you give your worship to. A reminder about the goal of the devil in A Moment with Charles Stanley.
0: When Satan had tempted the Lord Jesus Christ out in the wilderness, you recall he tempted him, first of all, to use his power in the wrong fashion, that is, to change stones into bread. Then to tempt the Father by casting himself off the high pinnacle of the temple and saying to him, well, the angels will take care of you, take charge of you. Then he said, in one last attempt to cause Jesus Christ to bow down to him. And each one of these was an attempt by Satan to cause Jesus Christ to yield to Satan's appeal rather than to be obedient to his Father. He said, look at all the kingdoms of the world. If you'll bow down and worship me, then I will give you the kingdoms of the world. Did you know that Satan has the same line he's always had? If you really want to have a good time, you do what I tell you. If you really want to accomplish and achieve and have position and fame in the world, if you really want to feel good, if you really want to have a great time in life, if you really want to experience the pleasures of life, you do it the way I tell you to do it. That is exactly what Satan did to Jesus Christ. That is to tempt us to bow down before something other than God Almighty.
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12: With SRN News, I'm John Scott. The head of Iran's top security body says Tehran will see any country's support for new U.S. economic measures against the Islamic Republic as an act of war. Iran's president, meanwhile, said that the memorandum of understanding signed back in June with the United States is the best way out of the conflict. The U.S. on Monday expected to announce new economic measures against Iran. On another battlefront, authorities say that Russian and Ukrainian drone and missile strikes have killed at least 10 people. One person died Saturday in a ballistic missile strike on Kyiv. Russian defense ministry said that the strike hit a locomotive depot. Talks between Ottawa and Washington collapsed late Friday. Both countries will be imposing matching 50% tariffs. This is SRN News.
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16: Just as we can use harsh or thoughtless words to break people down, we can use kind and well-chosen words to build others up. Today on Turning Point, Dr. David Jeremiah continues his look at the tongue's awesome capacity with a focus on the positive impact our words can have on those we love. With the conclusion of his message, Power Up Your Words, The Power of the Tongue, here's David.
17: You know, every one of us as Christians should have to take a repeated course on this throughout our Christian life, because while we know what we should do and we know how important it is that we keep our discussion the way God would have it to be and use our tongue in a way to build people up and not tear them down, we often fail. And we fail because we don't keep it before us. The Word of God will keep it before us. Proverbs keeps this subject before you. It's one of the prominent subjects in this book. And we bring this to you because we know God wants us to take time to consider what we say and not say things and let things come from our mouth that are hurtful and cause damage to other people. You can say words, but you can't take them back. You can ask for forgiveness, but it doesn't erase the word. So we're learning about that from the book of Proverbs. And today is part two of Power Up Your Words, The Power of the Tongue. We'll get to it in a moment. Don't forget that during the month of August, our resource is the book, God's Heart for Israel. We've been telling you about it. It's a wonderful treasure to have, especially at this time as we face the growing sense of anti-Semitism in our country. Ask for your copy of God's Heart for Israel when you send your gift to Turning Point today. And before we get into our lesson, let me just say to our friends in Canada how blessed we are to have you as a part of this program. And we want you to know that when you give to Turning Point, your gift goes to the office in Canada. It doesn't come to the United States. The Canadian money stays in Canada, helping us on the Canadian stations that carry this program. And the production and distribution of that is funded by your gifts, and we're so thankful. Your gifts don't come across the line to America. I'm not sure that would be wrong, but I want you to know that Canadians give money to the Canadian Ministry of Turning Point, and we want to thank you so much for doing it. God bless you. We love our friends in Canada, and we notice there's a special love on the part of Canadians for the Word of God, and that makes it very special for us to have this ministry together. Now, here is today's lesson on powering up your words, the power of the tongue.
18: There are many people who have never set fire to a man burned at the stake, who have never clapped their hands at the shrieks of those who in agony are being torn apart by some lion in a coliseum. There are people who have never beat the drums to drown out the agonizing cry of those who were offered to the fiery god of Molech. But there are people without number who assassinate friends and neighbors and acquaintances by untrue talebearing, vicious and evil words. I don't think there's any one of us who has been free of feeling the sting of unkind words. Winston Churchill was attending an official ceremony in London, and there were two men behind him who recognized him and began to whisper behind his back. One of them said, "They say Churchill's quite senile now." "Yes, they say he's doing England more harm than good. They say he should step aside and leave the running of this government to younger and more dynamic people." Churchill turned around and with a loud voice said, "They also say he's quite deaf." You just never know who's listening when you're talking. A gossiping tongue. Let me give you one last one. A flattering tongue. Listen carefully to the difference between flattering and gossiping. If gossip is saying behind a person's back what you would never say to his face, flattery is saying to his face what you would never say behind his back. And there is in the book of Proverbs a number of warnings about flattering. When we talked about morality back at the beginning of this series, remember one of the tools that a seductress uses is flattery. In chapter 6, verse 24, to keep you from the evil woman, from the flattering tongue of a seductress. Chapter 7, verse 21, with her enticing speech, she caused him to yield, and with her flattering lips, she seduced him. Chapter 26, verses 24 and 25 says, "He who hates disguises it with his lips and lays up deceit within himself. When he speaks kindly," watch this, "do not believe him, for there are seven abominations in his heart." Isn't that interesting? When a person is a flatterer, I talked about this earlier, a stroker, who cannot ever be around you, that they're not stroking you about something, and after a while, it's like it doesn't mean anything anymore because it's so consistent. I'm not trying to tell you don't say good things to people. We're going to talk about that in a moment. But sometimes what you see on the outside is not what's going on the inside. In this particular situation, this person is speaking sweet words, and there are seven abominations in his heart. Flattery is a tool that can be used to manipulate people. And it doesn't come from a foundation of reality. This whole business of passing around information, and slander and gossip and repeating things that ought not to be repeated can be the destruction of any organization. And it seems to me that in a church where we want to really have closeness in our groups and all of that, we always need to be on guard. I have a little thing that I use that's very helpful to me when people call me and they tell me something about somebody. I said, you know what, before you tell me that, let me just help you with it. I want you to know that as soon as you get done with this, I'm going to call that person up and tell them exactly what you said. So if you want to go ahead and tell me, I'll be happy to pass it on to them, although it might be best if you do it. I have never had a conversation continue after I've made that statement, ever. We have to be careful that we don't become repositories of evil speech. We have to be on guard to keep that away from us, because once we hear it, we can't unhear it. May God give us discipline to do that, because so often things can get so twisted once the story gets started. There was a cartoon in Leadership Magazine that showed something being passed verbally from one pew to the next, like a person would turn around and pass it to the next pew. And this is what they did to show how this can get out of hand. The first pew, the person says, "My ear kind of hurts." The second pew said, "The pastor has an earache." The third pew said, "The pastor got a hearing aid." And the fourth pew heard, "The pastor's having trouble hearing." And the fifth pew said, "The pastor got a double earring." And the sixth pew, an old lady with a cane is walking out, and she says, "That's it, I'm out of here. The pastor's got a double earring." That was in Leadership Magazine, just to show how things deteriorate once they get out of hand. Oh, how careful we should be that our tongues are not tools to tear down and break down. I wish I had more time, but I've got to move on to the positive part of this. Let's talk about the tongue that builds up. Once again, from the book of Proverbs. And the first thing you notice when you start looking for it is that there's a number of references to a righteous tongue. Did you know that God can give your tongue the characteristic that is described as righteous? That means good and holy and helpful. A righteous tongue is referenced in chapter 10, verse 11. "The mouth of the righteous is a well of life, but violence covers the mouth of the wicked." 10:20 says, "The tongue of the righteous is choice silver." 10:21 says, "The lips of the righteous feed many." Chapter 10, verse 31 says, "The mouth of the righteous brings forth wisdom." Chapter 10, verse 32 says, "The lips of the righteous know what is acceptable." Isn't that a great thought there? Somebody says, "How do you know what you should say or what you shouldn't say?" The Bible says that the lips of the righteous person knows what is acceptable. And how many of you know that when you are walking with the Lord and the Holy Spirit's in control of your life, you can almost sometimes feel words get caught in your throat as the Spirit of God says, "Don't say that. Keep that in your spirit." The lips of the righteous know what is acceptable. So the Bible tells us that we should start with righteousness. Let me talk about a restoring tongue. In the book of Proverbs, there are many references to a kind of restoration that can be the result of the use of our tongue. And you know what? I want to have a tongue that heals and restores and builds up and strengthens and edifies. That's why God ultimately gave us this tongue, that it might bless. You want your tongue to be the instrument of righteousness and blessing. So let's talk about how your tongue can have a restoring and healing ministry. In 15:4, it says, a wholesome tongue is a tree of life. And the word wholesome there is literally the Hebrew word healing. A healing tongue is a tree of life. You know what it's like? Have you been around people who have healing words and encouraging words? Chapter 15, verse 1 gives another clue as how our tongue can restore. Listen to this. A soft answer turns away wrath, but a harsh word stirs up anger. When you walk into a situation and things have heated up at home between maybe you and one of the children or one of your children and your other half, you don't want to jump in at the same decibel level. You want to jump in with a soft answer and bring it down. That's what the Bible says can happen with the healing use of the tongue. Chapter 15, verse 23 says, a man has joy by the answer of his mouth. Now watch this. And a word spoken in due season, how good it is. And I wrote down in my notes, a timely word. You know, we ought to ask God to give us by His Holy Spirit the sensitivity so that we have the ability to give a timely word. Have you illustrations in your own life that someone spoke a timely word to you? I can think back many times when there was a timely word spoken in due season in my life. And I'm thankful that God has used me on occasion to speak a timely word to someone else and help them through a difficult time. So your tongue can be used as a healing tongue by being sensitive to the situation and speaking a word in due season. Chapter 16, verse 24 says, pleasant words are like a honeycomb, sweetness to the soul and health to the bones. Chapter 25, verse 11 says, a word fitly spoken is like apples of gold in settings of silver. Everybody take that picture right now in your mind's eye. On a beautiful table, in the den, in a bowl, are these beautiful gold apples surrounded by absolutely pure silver. And that's the picture the writer of Proverbs presents for a word that is fitly spoken. Spoken at the right time in the right way to the right person for the right reason for the right length of time. Oh, when you do that and God uses you to do that, it is a beautiful picture to behold, a healing and positive and encouraging picture. Let me give you one last one. Chapter 31, verses 8 and 9. It says, open your mouth for the speechless in the cause of all who are appointed to die. Open your mouth, judge righteously, and plead the cause of the poor and needy. This says we can use our mouths to help those who are in trouble. We can plead the cause of the poor and needy. We can use our tongues as ministers of hope and help to those who are less fortunate than we are. We can plead their cause and stand up for them and encourage them. These are just some of the things the book of Proverbs says are good ways for us to have restorative tongues, building up one another, edifying one another with our speech. Here's another category of tongues that bless, and that is a restrained tongue. And this is really important because throughout the Proverbs, in one way or another, we are told of several situations where the best thing for us to say is nada, nothing. While it is wonderful to see a word that is fitly spoken, it is also wonderful to see somebody's got enough sense to keep their mouth shut and not speak at all when that's appropriate. Have you ever been in a situation where you would like to read these Proverbs to somebody? Well, let me give you the ammunition you need. Take careful note here, because these are really important. The restrained tongue. Chapter 10 and verse 19. In the multitude of words, sin is not lacking, but he who restrains his lips is wise. That's great, isn't it? In the matter of speaking, more is not better. Chapter 13, verse 3. He who guards his mouth preserves his life. But he who opens wide his lips shall have destruction. Chapter 17, verse 27, he who has knowledge spares his words, and a man of understanding is of calm spirit. Have you ever noticed When you get around people who are wise, and usually they have some years on them, and you get in a group, it's the young bucks that are doing all the talking, and it's the older guys who are doing all the listening, but when they finally say something, it's worth more than everything that's been said up to that point. Don't you believe it's good for us to all be on our way toward that place? I mean, we've had enough experience of blurting it all out only to feel foolish that we did and wish later we'd have kept our mouth shut. And then we get in the presence of somebody who has knowledge and he spares his words. He's got a calm spirit, restrained lips. Here's another one, and this is my favorite one. Chapter 17, verse 28. Even a fool is counted wise when he holds his peace. When he shuts his lips, he is considered perceptive. You might think, well, I'm not wise. Well, let me give you a leg up on this whole thing. Just keep quiet and people might not know. So sometimes more is not better. Sometimes less is better. And as we get older, don't we start to measure our words more? I remember going to meetings and committee meetings when I was a young pastor, and I thought I had answers to questions nobody was even asking. And the longer I've been in the ministry, the more I realize how difficult the questions are and how very few really simple answers there are and how unqualified I am as a human being to give very many of them. My friends, I only have authority when it comes to answers. When I stand up here and hold this book in my hands and teach what it says, otherwise I have no wisdom of my own that is worthy of being shared from Sunday to Sunday. I would be such a foolish man to do that. But I can be confident in the Word of God because it lives and abides forever, and God uses it to change lives. Here's another restraining verse. Chapter 18, verse 13 says, "He who answers a matter before he hears it, it is a shame and a folly to him." Now, let me just give you a little information here that will help you with that. How many of you, when you're in a conversation, do this? Maybe it's a little bit of a tense one. They're asking a question, and you're not really listening to them because you've heard just enough, and you're trying to think about what you're going to say. So they're asking a question. You got the first third of it. You've already formulated your answer. They take a right turn after the first third and go in a totally different direction. But you formulated an answer to the first third. They ask this question. You answer that question, and you never meet. Do you know what? That's exactly what happens in many marital difficulties. We don't listen to one another. And the Bible says, restrain yourself from talking until you hear the matter. Listen to it. Get all of it. Understand it. And if you don't understand it completely before you answer it, ask some qualifying questions. Let me see if I can rephrase for you what I think you said so that I can answer it correctly. Oh, how critical that is. The Bible is so full of wisdom when it comes to personal relationships. Chapter 26, verse 4 says, "Do not answer a fool according to his folly." Here's another place where you should restrain your lips, lest he be wise in his own eyes. That's interesting, isn't it? Somebody comes along and asks a stupid question. You say, "Are there such things?" Well, we're not supposed to have stupid questions in church. And if my grandson was here, he would say that I just said a bad word because he's not allowed to say the word stupid, and I probably shouldn't be saying it either. He would say, "Poppy, that's a bad word." Ignorant questions, how's that? And sometimes you know that ignorant questions are being asked for the wrong reason, not with a sincere spirit. The Bible says, don't even answer such a question because you give credence to the person who has asked it. I want to tell you something. If you take the book of Proverbs and you study it with the idea of it helping you in your life at home and in the place where you work and in the relationships that you have, you will find so much practical truth. You can meditate on these proverbs from day to day and from week to week, and you can grow in your ability to relate to one another just by studying the wisdom of the Old Testament, the power of the tongue. I want to conclude by telling you where all of this starts and how we deal with it. I want you to look with me at Proverbs 18:4. "The words of a man's mouth are deep waters. The wellspring of wisdom is a flowing brook." In the New Testament, we read what this means. In Matthew chapter 12 and verse 34, we read that out of the abundance of a man's heart, his mouth speaks. Why do we say the things that we say? Are these things that we say from the chin up? No, these things that we say are from the heart up. And the words that come out of our mouths, sometimes surprising even us, are often the normal, natural reactions of what's going on in our heart. And if you get with a person who's under pressure and under stress, sooner or later, what's in that person's heart will bubble up through the mouth and the words will be heard. Does that mean that every time somebody says something that they shouldn't have said, that it's a major crime and a major sin and there's needing to be a major overhaul? No, but if there is a continual reflection of that kind of spirit from a person's heart. For instance, if a person is always wanting to talk about sordid things, sexual things outside of the boundaries of the beauty God has given to them, if every time you're with a person, and believe me, this can happen even among Christians and among Christian men, they always want to tell you a story that pushes to the edge of that which is legitimate, and it's just their constant problem. I want to tell you something. Out of the heart comes the words. When we speak, we reveal our hearts. The same thing is true on the other side. When you see a person who just is always speaking kind words and loving words and affirming words, it's because that person has a kind and loving and affirming heart. And therefore, if there's any one admonition that comes to us from the book of Proverbs, it is from the 4th chapter and verse 23, where we read these words, "Keep your heart with all diligence, for out of it spring the issues of life." I don't want you to go away from here saying, well, I got to go home and make all this list of things I'm not supposed to say, and things I'm not supposed to do, things I am supposed to say, and things I am supposed to do. That's not really the issue. The issue is to guard your heart, to feed your heart with God's word, to give your heart every chance to be godly and righteous by bringing to it the witness and testimony of others. I know it might surprise you to know that during the year, I subscribe to pastors that I really respect all over the country. I listen to them all the time in my car, when I'm going up to work out every day and on the way home sometimes. And I'm always trying to feed my heart. My friends, your heart won't be fed the right stuff normally and naturally without you taking a proactive approach to it. So guard your heart, because out of your heart are the issues of life, and what's in your heart will ultimately spring out of your mouth and the things that you say. Amen? So guard your heart. And let me say to you that if your heart is not the home of the wonderful Lord Jesus, you may have periodic moments of goodness, but your heart cannot be the source of strength for your lips until Christ is at home there. The historians have told us that your heart is an empty place without God. And until God is at home in your heart, until Jesus Christ is on the throne of your life, you cannot have the kind of heart that will produce the righteous kinds of talk that we've been discussing. It all begins with who's in your heart, who's on the throne of your heart. And Christians, you can have Jesus Christ in your life, but if he's not seated on the throne of your heart, you can have just as wicked a mouth as the next person. The critical issue is, where is Christ in your life? You know, Bill Bright used to draw the little picture of the chair in the middle and said, you know, you can have Christ out here at the circumference of your life, but if he's not seated on the throne, he is not in control. Let me ask you this question. Is Jesus Christ in your heart? Have you made him your Savior? Have you asked him to come into your heart, and have you received him as your Savior? And if you're a Christian, is Jesus Christ in control of your life? Or have you pushed him out to the circumference, and therefore you have this mixed fountain coming from your mouth of wickedness and godliness? And how can any two things coexist like that? So the writer of Proverbs has given us the key. And that key is to keep our heart with all diligence, for out of it are the issues of life. Now the book of Proverbs is visual, so I want you to be visual. And I want you to view your life as it were your heart. And I want you to look into your heart and ask yourself today, is Christ in my heart? Have I invited him in? And if he is in, have I given him control of my heart?
17: Amen. The old adage is, you can have the Holy Spirit as resident, or you can have the Holy Spirit as president. I hope you've invited Jesus Christ into your life. If you haven't done that, do that now. It doesn't take being in church for this to happen. You just have to ask Jesus Christ to come and forgive your sin and give you the gift of eternal life, which he's promised to all who will come to him and ask for it. He will do it. It's an instantaneous thing. You pass from death to life in a moment when you accept Jesus Christ and then make him Lord of your life. Not just your Savior, but your Lord. Put him on the throne of your heart and let him help you live your life with purpose. That's one of the main objectives of Turning Point. We don't ever like to move too far away from that. We thank you for the privilege we have of sharing this redemptive message every day around the world and here in the United States. God bless you and have a great day. We'll see you tomorrow.
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12: With SRN News, I'm John Scott. Officials in Nevada urging people to evacuate their homes as a fast-moving, wind-driven wildfire bears down on the city of Reno. 42,000 people have already evacuated. The one-day-old Hawk Fire, burning northwest of Reno with no containment. The blaze has destroyed some mountaintop homes and injured six people, including three first responders. On Monday, a Pakistani representative will be traveling to Tehran as mediators try to revive talks to end the conflict. Icelanders are voting Saturday on whether to restart talks about joining the EU. The decision has divided the nation on issues of sovereignty. Supporters of membership believe it would offer protection and economic benefits. Opponents argue Iceland already enjoys European integration without losing control over its resources. This is SRN News.
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5: I'm Shauna on Johnny Erickson Tata Sharing Hope here on Faith Talk Tampa. Now, Christians will often share their favorite scripture, or a convicting scripture, or the one they think is most powerful. But Johnny, for you, what is the most beautiful scripture?
24: Oh, Shauna. Well, for the sake of transparency, I better let our listeners know that you gave me a heads up on this. So I've had a little time to consider what I would say is the most beautiful verse. And I'm going to put the pin on Revelation 21, verse 3. Actually, don't we all love Revelation 21 and chapters 22? But this verse describes the culmination of all things. Get this, quote, "And I heard a loud voice from the throne saying, now the dwelling of God is with men, and he will live with them. They will be his people, and God himself will be with them and be their God." Mm. That is pretty much impossible to imagine, that God will make his home among us and live with us. Oh my goodness, picture the joy, the rest and the peace, the beauty and the glory of it all. So heaven is not a hangout for mavericks who roam solo across the universe doing their own thing. No, it's a place of sweet togetherness. We will not be speckled here and there in little country cottages isolated from one another. We're going to live in harmony together, and our joy will be greater because we will be with each other as we should be, as we were meant to be, and we will be with our God. Together, we're going to rule the world and judge fallen angels. Together, we're going to eat the fruit of the tree of life and be pillars in the temple of God. Together, we're going to receive the morning star and be crowned with life, righteousness, and glory. Together, we'll populate the new heavens and the new earth, making all things beautiful to the glory of Jesus Christ. Most of all, we will enjoy the best of togetherness. We shall be together with God. Now, notice how many times I use that word together. One day, God's going to remove all the barriers that now prevent that intimate kind of togetherness, whether it's race or language that separates us, or sinful attitudes, our national origin, whatever. All those earthly barriers will be gone, and we will live in true community as God designed it to be. Here on earth, God has made us a covenant family, united to Christ and indwelt by the Holy Spirit, but we don't act as though we are in covenant with each other. We are the family of God, but still there are deep divisions. But in heaven, believers who are brown, black, white, rich, poor, Peruvian, or Portuguese, everyone will have the same testimony. I was a sinner, and I was saved by grace. So if, when you think of Christian community, if divisions and barriers come to mind, if in your church family you feel apart or lonely or separated, remember that Revelation 21 heralds a future day. All that will be a thing of the past. We shall truly be one in Christ and be so happy to live together, work together, love each other, worship our Lord Jesus together. We will be with each other and with our God together. So friend, let's get a head start now and work toward making Christian community what it should be, a genuine community of love and forgiveness and acceptance, a community that feels like home, a home where you fit, a place where you belong, where you work together and worship together, also that you are prepared for our togetherness in heaven.
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30: 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Nate feels like they've got the whole work-life balance thing nailed. He works and Katie takes care of that life balance stuff. How hard could taking care of three girls be? Nate learns what multitasking moms everywhere know so well. Managing a family is hard work. Some misuses of God's name show up, but for the most part, this is a sweet PG film moms and dads will relate to. 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I'm Adam Holtz for Plugged In, but focus on the family.
35: So in that moment, if her attachment needs are met, she can put on her AirPods, start cleaning the kitchen, and think, man, I love my husband. He works hard. Man, what a great family I have. The sink is overflowing with dishes. What a great life I have.
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35: She can sing worship music to God as she cleans the kitchen. 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
35: 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Yeah. And so here you have the exact same scenarios, but radically different responses. And so if your spouse is not responding in a way that makes sense to you, you need to start asking the question, not what's the issue that's presenting, what's going on underneath? How does that person feel unseen, unheard, unvalued, unloved? And how can I meet that attachment need? And then we can deal with the issue that's presenting itself.
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39: A New York woman allegedly plotted to bomb the New York State Capitol in Albany. She was arrested before she could carry out her plan. 35-year-old Jessica Bowie is a Muslim convert. Security cameras show a woman wearing a full burqa shopping for products at a Home Depot that she could put together to create a bomb. She told someone who turned out to be an FBI agent, quote, blowing a non-believer's brains out out is beautiful, unquote. Bowie reportedly scoured the Capitol for weeks. She even adopted an Islamic name. Bowie also messaged an informant that she wanted to, quote, destroy as much of the state Capitol building as possible and kill the senators while they're meeting. I don't want to take this kind of risk and kill two or three people. What good is that, unquote. Homegrown terrorists like Bowie are the government's biggest worry. On a related front, there's speculation Iran may launch an October surprise before the November election to undermine President Trump's war effort. Maybe he should

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9: As summer makes way for autumn, God's people quietly begin preparing for the holiest season of the year. Long before the Jewish New Year arrives, there is a season of reflection, a season of slowing down, a season of asking difficult but important questions. How have I lived over the past year? Where have I fallen short? How can I return to God? Throughout the Bible, God's people are called to examine their hearts. The prophet Joel proclaimed, "Return to the Lord your God, for he is gracious and compassionate." And that biblical invitation has never changed. In Jewish tradition, the weeks leading up to the high holy days are a time of what is called an accounting of the soul. It's a reminder that true change begins long before a holy day arrives. Before celebration comes preparation. One of the most recognizable symbols of the season is the shofar, the ram's horn. Its powerful blast isn't just a musical note. It's a spiritual wake-up call, reminding us that life is precious, time is limited, and our hearts should always be turned toward God. Jewish tradition also teaches three timeless paths for this season: repentance, prayer, and charity. Repentance calls us to return to God's ways. Prayer deepens our relationship with Him. Charity reminds us that genuine faith is demonstrated by caring for those in need. As our Jewish friends prepare for the high holy days, we're reminded that we draw closer to God through humility, reflection, prayer, and compassion. The International Fellowship of Christians and Jews puts that compassion into action by providing food, shelter, emergency aid, and hope to vulnerable Jewish people in Israel and around the world. The journey toward the high holy days begins with one simple invitation: return. Return to God's ways. Return to His heart. And let this be a season in which He continues His work within us. Share your prayers with us.
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In this hour of the world's greatest crisis, hear a unique revelation and message by Brother Ray Pringle, a man anointed to be a prophet of God. The voice of one crying in the wilderness, prepare ye the way of the Lord. Make his path straight, as saith the prophet. And many of the children of Israel shall he turn to the Lord their God, and he shall go before him in the spirit and power of Elias, to turn the hearts of the fathers to the children, and the disobedient to the wisdom of the just, to make ready a people prepared.

0: Welcome to radio's most challenging hour, the Word of Prophecy broadcast, and I'm Brother Ray Pringle. And ladies and gentlemen, out of your Holy Bible, the Word of Almighty God, I welcome you to hear this true prophetic message taught by Holy Ghost anointing out of the scriptures of your Holy Bible, and I call your attention to this profound truth, that this ministry is establishing a voice that will be trusted in the spiritual darkness we're entering and in the arising gathering storm of great violence and moral corruption as it were in the days of Noah. And I pray the Lord will give you ears to hear this true prophetic message out of your Holy Bible and a heart to understand. Well, I begin a new series today entitled Sanctification, a Doctrine of the Bible and a Beautiful Experience of Grace. Well, I want to call your attention to the fact before I even get to the scripture today is that in your Holy Bible, well, if you study the scriptures, it will teach you a beautiful doctrine called sanctification. Well, more importantly, it teaches a wonderful spiritual experience called sanctification. But come to think of it, most of you probably have never heard about sanctification or know little about it or what it means, especially if you attend a modernist, a fundamentalist, or a charismatic church. Well, most preachers and Christians, they abhor this subject that is so vital to an honest-hearted believer. Well, I want to call your attention to a great scripture that's found in your Holy Bible, ladies and gentlemen, about this great, wonderful experience of grace, and it's found in Hebrews, the 13th chapter and verse 12. Wherefore Jesus also, that he might sanctify the people with his own blood, suffered without the gate. Well, I want to first consider, give you a definition from your Holy Bible as to what sanctification truly is, this beautiful doctrine along with the great experience. Well, sanctification has a threefold definition. And number one, to sanctify means to set apart unto God for a holy purpose, to wit, God blessed the Sabbath day and sanctified it, Genesis 2 and 3. Also, for now, God says, I have chosen and sanctified this house, Solomon's temple, for my glory, 2 Chronicles 7 and 16. Well, secondly, sanctification means a spiritual and physical cleansing. To sanctify, by the greater definition in the Holy Scriptures, means more than just to set apart. It means to cleanse, to purify, and to make holy unto the Lord. To wit, sanctify them, Jesus prayed to the Father in this prayer. Sanctify them through thy truth, thy word is truth, John 17 and 17. Again, Jesus spoke to his disciples this great profound truth, John 15 and 3. Now you are clean, and that's being sanctified, ladies and gentlemen. You're clean through the word which I have spoken unto you. The great apostle of Jesus Christ spoke of this very profoundly in 1 Corinthians 6:11. He said, you Christians, you're now washed, you're sanctified, you're justified by the Lord Jesus and by the Spirit of our God. Isn't that wonderful? Those Christians were not only justified, but they were sanctified. Well, here's the most vital of all the definitions you find in the scriptures of your Holy Bible. This is a vital scripture that epitomizes the great spiritual experience of sanctification. Quote, and the very God of peace sanctify you wholly. And I pray, God, your whole spirit and soul and body be preserved blameless, and that's without sinning, unto the coming of our Lord Jesus Christ. And then this great scintillating remark here by this great apostle of Jesus Christ continues. Faithful is he that calleth you, who also will do it. And may I just add, if you'll let him. That's found in your Holy Bible in 1 Thessalonians 5, verses 23 and 24. Well, as I begin with the scripture today, found in Hebrews 13 and 12, wherefore Jesus also, that he might sanctify the people with his own blood, suffered without the gate by the precious blood of Jesus. Well, that's under grace. Now, under the law, the Bible says, well, this is a scripture found in the New Testament about the purifying and the sanctifying that was under the law or the great covenant of the law found in your Old Testament. How much more shall the blood of Christ, who through the eternal Spirit offered himself without spot to God, purge your conscience from dead works to serve the living God? See, that's Hebrews 9, 13 and 14. And the great apostle Paul had quoted this great scripture right before it. He said, under the law of Moses, the blood of bulls and goats only sanctifieth to the purifying of the flesh. But under grace, the blood of Christ, through the eternal Spirit, who offered himself without spot to God, will purge your conscience from dead works to serve the living God. Purge your conscience. That means to clean it up, not to just set it apart. Ladies and gentlemen, Jesus' blood cleanses, purges, and sanctifies a true believer in Jesus Christ who will honestly seek to be sanctified. All right? Now the third part of the definition of this great Bible doctrine and spiritual experience of sanctification. To sanctify, by Bible definition, includes the cleansing or the purifying of one's own spiritual uncleanness, his evil habits, his lewd lifestyles, and it's by his own will and his own effort. And here's the scripture, 2 Corinthians 7:1. Having therefore these promises, dearly beloved, let us cleanse ourselves, see, cleanse ourselves from all filthiness of the flesh and spirit, perfecting holiness in the fear of God. Well, ladies and gentlemen, here enters another profound truth. Christians that truly fear God will sanctify themselves from the filth of the flesh, that is, their evil habits, and the evil in their spirit, the old bad spirits they have, and they'll live a holy lifestyle. And there are no exceptions. And here's the scripture from the Holy Ghost found in your Holy Bible, Romans 8:12-13. Therefore, brethren, Christians, we're debtors not to the flesh to live after the flesh, for if you live after the flesh, you'll die. And that's talking about dying and being lost. But if you through the Spirit, the Holy Spirit, do mortify the deeds of the body, you shall live. See, we've got to crucify these old bad appetites and these old bad, sorry feelings we get. We've got to cleanse ourselves from not only the filthiness of the evil habits of the flesh, but also of the Spirit. And then perfect holiness in the fear of God. Well, sanctification is a definite work of grace. And to be sanctified is to be holy, to be purified, and set apart for God's holy purpose. Well, the great prophet David, the man after God's own heart, exclaimed, and it's recorded in your Holy Bible, but know that the Lord has set apart him that is godly for himself. Psalm 4:3, God sets apart the person that is godly for himself. In other words, he sanctifies a person that is holy for himself. He sets him apart for God to use. And every Christian should be sanctified, but they aren't. Sanctification is a definite work of grace instituted at Calvary. And the result of sanctification or a sanctified life is holiness. Well, God has decreed, and this is God's decree to you and me. And he says, but as he which hath called you is holy, that's the Lord, so be you holy in all manner of conversation and all your lifestyle. Because it's written, be you holy, for I am holy. That's found in 1 Peter 1:15-16. Well, the question arises, what does this mean? Well, it means just what it says. We must be as holy as God is holy in all manner of our lifestyles and our habits. Well, the spiritual experience of sanctification is available to a born-again believer in Christ, and it is subsequent to the new birth. Praise God. After you get saved, your whole soul, body, and spirit must be sanctified, holy, W-H-O-L-L-Y, and holy, H-O-L-Y, for you to please God. Well, Jesus truly is our sanctifier. Here's the scripture. But of him are you in Christ Jesus, who of God is made unto us wisdom and righteousness and sanctification and redemption. 1 Corinthians 1:30. You know, if we're set apart by sanctification, then of necessity a Christian must be made pure and holy to be prepared unto every good work that the Lord would want to use us for. And I'd like to give you a scripture concerning this, found from the words of the great apostle of Jesus Christ, the apostle Paul, in 2 Timothy 2:20-21. He says, in a great house, and of course that's the church, they're not only vessels of gold and of silver, but also of wood and of earth, and some to honor and some to dishonor. If a man therefore shall purge himself from these, that is the dishonorable ones, he shall be a vessel unto honor, sanctified, see, sanctified, and meet, that's worthy for the master's use, and prepared unto every good work. See, you must be sanctified for you to be prepared for God to use you in every good work, not just a few things, but anything that God would desire to use you for. Well, to be sanctified is to be holy. And Jesus has prophesied that he would have a holy church in this end time. And his great apostle, he echoed the same great command of the Lord in Ephesians 5:26. He said that Christ is going to sanctify and cleanse the church with a washing of water by his word, that he might present it to himself a glorious church, not having spot or wrinkle or any such thing, but that it should be holy and without blemish. Well, ladies and gentlemen, that's sanctification. Be holy and no blemishes, no spots, no evil habits, no old world conformity or idolatry in our lives, on our bodies, or in our spirits and hearts. And the scriptures declare in Hebrews 10:14, for by one offering Jesus hath perfected forever them that are sanctified. Well, to be sanctified, we're sanctified by faith. And the great victory is described by the Apostle Paul in Romans 6:6, knowing this, that our old man, that's the old nature, is crucified with Christ, that the body of sin might be destroyed, that henceforth we should not serve sin. And that's the whole purpose of redemption. And the great experience of sanctification is to help us to quit sinning. Shall we pray? Father, grip every heart and soul in this message with its power and persuasion to turn them to the truth. For Jesus said, you'll know the truth, and the truth will make you free from sin and its deadly consequences. We ask in his name, and amen. This is Brother Ray Pringle. Our mailing address, ladies and gentlemen, is Post Office Box or Word of Prophecy Fellowship, Post Office Box 10200, Jacksonville, Florida, 32207. 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
3: With SRN News, I'm John Scott. Officials in Nevada urging people to evacuate their homes as a fast-moving, wind-driven wildfire bears down on the city of Reno. 42,000 people have already evacuated. The one-day-old Hawk Fire burning northwest of Reno with no containment. The blaze has destroyed some mountaintop homes and injured 6 people, including 3 first responders. On Monday, a Pakistani representative will be traveling to Tehran as mediators try to revive talks to end the conflict. Icelanders are voting Saturday on whether to restart talks about joining the EU. The decision has divided the nation on issues of sovereignty. Supporters of membership believe it would offer protection and economic benefits. Opponents argue Iceland already enjoys European integration without losing control over its resources. This is SRN News.
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8: It says, there came thither certain Jews from Antioch and Iconium who persuaded the people, and having stoned Paul, drew him out of the city. And the next day he departed with Barnabas to Derbe.
9: Pastor Brett Mander reflects on our call to steadfastness with Paul and Barnabas.
8: If you're wanting to share the gospel with people, you know, don't be surprised if you go through trials and troubles. That's just part of the job description. But let's remember Paul and Barnabas. They got up, dusted themselves off, and went in and just kept preaching.
9: As they continue completed their first missionary journey in Acts 14, Paul and Barnabas encountered extraordinary opportunities, but also fierce opposition. But despite the violent uprisings and even near-death experience for Paul, Pastor Brett Metter notes in today's Word, they continued performing miracles, preaching the gospel, and strengthening the faith of new believers.
8: We left off on our first missionary journey of Paul. Thus far, we kind of saw, bounce to, Cyprus and the two main cities there, Salamis and Paphos, and then Perga, and then Antioch. And then Iconium was where we left off. And things start to heat up there in Iconium here in chapter 14. Let's read verse 1. It says, "And it came to pass in Iconium that they went both together into the synagogue of the Jews, and so spake, that a great multitude of both of the Jews and also the Greeks believed." So good news. This is people believing. They're hearing the word and believing. But there's always the but there, verse 2. "But the unbelieving Jews stirred up the Gentiles and made their minds evil affected against the brethren." Paul and Barnabas are preaching the truth. And what do these people do? They come and dilute the truth with poison, falsities. And sadly, it's going to cause quite the stir here. So let's take a look. It goes on in verse 3. It says, "Long time, therefore, abode they, speaking boldly in the Lord." In other words, Paul and Barnabas didn't give up. When the poison was being put out, Paul and Barnabas said, "We're going to hunker down and keep preaching." They kept going, "Long time, boldly in the Lord, which gave testimony unto the word of his grace and granted signs and wonders to be done by their hands." Notice how they handled the poison. And this is something in a culture of poisonous words. How did they handle it? We can learn from this. Number one, they started speaking about the grace of God. That's what it says here. While they were bashing the truth, the Jews, Paul and Barnabas just focused, even as it says in verse 3, they gave testimony unto the word of his grace. How can the people of Iconium, the pagans there, turn toward Jesus? His kindness. Remember, Romans 2:4, it says, it's the Lord's goodness that leads men, or kindness that leads men to repentance. That's the right thing to do. God has a deep love for each person in Iconium. And Paul and Barnabas are trying to reach them with his grace. That's pretty important. The second thing that they do here is they keep preaching the grace of God to the people, but then they also start doing miracles, signs and wonders. These guys went and preached the word first. The word was the priority, and it seems to me that the miracles came after. And that's kind of the perfect order. I believe that's the order that Jesus talks about. In Mark chapter 16, if you recall, when Jesus is kind of signing off in the Gospel of Mark, he says, "And these things shall follow them that believe. In my name, they shall cast out devils. They shall speak with new tongues. They shall take up serpents. And if they drink any deadly thing, it shall not hurt them. They shall lay hands on the sick, and they shall recover." This is what Jesus said. But one of the things that I love about this to remind, what does it say at the beginning? "These signs shall follow them that believe." One of the things we've done wrong, it's not following after signs and wonders. It's the signs and wonders that follow after the believers. I think some churches have got that backwards. You first, the followers of Jesus, they're saved by the word of God and discipled, and then the signs and wonders follow them that believe, not believers following after signs and wonders. That's a real problem. Well, all that to say, I do believe in miracles. Don't diminish that, but let's keep our priorities straight is kind of the idea. Well, verse 4, it says, "But the multitude of the city was divided, and part held with the Jews and part with the apostles." This is the first time, by the way, Paul and Barnabas are called apostles. Apostle means sent, sent out, sent one. Verse 5, "And when there was an assault made, both of the Gentiles and also of the Jews with their rulers, to use them despitefully and stone them." Oh man, things are heating up in Iconium. It was just them preaching, and now they, they're actually talking of stoning people to death. And there's kind of a war starting, a riot almost, between the Gentiles and the Jews. They were wanting to kill them because of sharing the gospel message. Can you imagine that? Well, verse 6 says they were aware of it, of the, division, the possible violence. And so they fled to Lystra and Derbe, cities of Lycaonia, and unto the region that lieth round about. And there they preached the gospel. Wherever they go, man, now they're running for their lives. They're fleeing Iconium, it says in verse 8. "And there sat a certain man at Lystra, impotent in his feet, being a cripple from his mother's womb who had never walked. The same heard Paul speak, who steadfastly beholding him and perceiving that he had faith to be healed, said with a loud voice, "Stand upright on thy feet." And he leapt and walked. I love that. This guy's walking and leaping. He's been crippled from his birth. What a testimony to the people of Lystra. But there's something that's kind of specific here. You notice that there was this whole thing where in verse 9, you know, Paul is steadfastly beholding this guy. What does that mean? It means he looked at him intently. And it's a funny thing. He was looking for, it seems, faith. He was looking for faith. Do you remember the Lord, when he healed the man sick of the palsy, when the guys lowered their buddy down to through the roof? And it says, and when Jesus saw whose faith? The man on the bed? No, the four buddies. When he saw the faith of the four dudes that lowered him, then he turned and said, your sins are forgiven you. And then the whole thing, so you know that I have power to forgive sins, take up your bed and walk. And the guy was healed. But it's interesting, Jesus was, oh, these four guys have faith. If you have faith the size of a grain of mustard seed, you can move mountains, the Bible says. Don't forget that. And that's what's required. So this guy believed, and Paul saw it in his eyes somehow. This guy has faith. So he walked over and lifted him up and said, you know, take up your bed. And he went walking and leaping and praising God. You can assume that. Then the trouble begins, verse 11. And when the people saw what Paul had done, they lifted up their voices saying, in the speech of Lycaonia, the gods are come down to us in the likeness of men. And they called Barnabas Jupiter, or, you know, Hermes, and Paul Mercurius, or Zeus, because he was the chief speaker. Then the priests of Jupiter, which was afore their city, brought oxen and garlands unto the gates and would have done sacrifice with the people. It's amazing how people can, you know, think that other people are like gods and we worship them as gods. Thou shalt have no other gods before me. One of the big 10. But we value things greater than God. If we want to be honest, perfectly honest, you know, sometimes we think, oh, well, I would never think that. But, you know, are there times where you've valued stuff or been more thankful for something other than God? We have to kind of be careful about that. You know, when you really see the way we sort of exalt humanity and we worship our celebrities and our athletes and the way we throw our accolades to them, it really is embarrassing. I think we do more homage to some of our celebrities and even our politicians. Watch out for this, you know, this idea of exalting people. Could this be perhaps one of the most dangerous times in Paul's life? Well, Brett, that was when he was shipwrecked or bitten by a viper, or maybe in this chapter when he's going to get stoned to death. That was dangerous. I think you might be right, but could it be that really this was dangerous for Paul? Because suddenly, like, they're gods. Was it at all tempting? We don't know. We don't know that, but I've seen where ministry and ministers can start believing their press. Now, I'm pretty amazing. You know, I'm kind of a big deal. And they start believing. They forget that they're wretched, miserable sinners just like everyone else in their congregations. And that's something celebrity pastors or celebrities, man, we should really guard against that. This might just be one of the most dangerous times for Paul. But Paul and Barnabas come through with a glowing record of they rip their clothes, as we keep reading here in verse 14, which it says, when the apostles, Barnabas and Paul, heard of it, they rent their clothes and ran in among the people, crying out, saying, sirs, why do ye these things? We also are men of like passions with you, and preach unto you that you should turn from these vanities into the living God, which made heaven and earth and the sea and all things that are therein. So ripping the clothes, that's a show of real disapproval, to say the least, of their worshiping Paul and Barnabas. But notice Paul is not preaching to this city the same way he preached to the Jews. To the Jews, he was preaching the history of Israel, like Stephen. Here he's preaching more about the extra biblical proof of God, because they're not Bible believers. So we're seeing how Paul does more what we call apologetics. That is to talk about and prove the validity of the Bible or of God without using the Bible, because there's a lot of people that say, I don't believe the Bible. So what does Paul do? He goes to creation. And verse 15, the living God, which made heaven and earth, the sea and the things that are therein. Paul's preaching that there's a God that's true, and their God, Mercury and Jupiter, Zeus and Hermes, are fake. And so he goes to creation. We looked at that. And then he talked about free will is what made the world messed up. Verse 16, who in times past suffered all nations to walk in their own ways. Verse 17, nevertheless, he left not himself without witness, in that he did good and gave rain from heaven and fruitful seasons, filling our hearts with food and gladness. And with these sayings, scarce restrained they the people that they had not done sacrifice unto them. By the way, this kindness that's mentioned here from God in verse 17, to all men, giving rain and fruitful crops, this should be seen as a witness of God's power and his love for people. It's something theologians, they sometimes call this common grace. You know, we talked about how there's no excuse. Romans 1 says that, because creation. But even the rain that we get, it's just God showing kindness. And people want to attribute that to hydro cycles of the earth and biology and the world and what's going on with, you know, the way water circulates. No, it comes from God. It's a gift from God. And this is what Paul argues with them. Now, it says in verse 19, there came thither certain Jews from Antioch and Iconium who persuaded the people, and having stoned Paul, drew him out of the city, supposing he'd been dead. Howbeit, as the disciples stood round about him. Now, I wonder what the disciples are thinking. There's Paul laying there, blood coming out, you know, because he's been stoned. Have you ever seen stoning of a person? It's like a horrible, horrible thing. It's not a pleasant way to die, and it's pretty grotesque. And they thought he was dead. They dragged his body out, and there he was laying there, and the disciples just thought, what are we going to do now? Paul's dead. At least they think he's dead. It says they stood around about him, and then he rose up and came into the city. And the next day he departed with Barnabas to Derbe. He's back. Like, this is an interesting part of the Bible. Even the way it was just brought up. Oh, he got stoned to death, dragged out of the city, left for dead. Anyway, he got back up, went back in the city. And then the happy little story goes on. It's one of those things like, what? Huh? What's going on? Well, it seems very clear they stoned him and thought he was dead. The question scholars actually ask is, did Paul really die? Did he actually die? And there are some that say yes, and that God raised him up. Now, would I die on that battlefield? No. But there's a tiny bit of thought on this about why he maybe have died and the Lord just revived him. You know, that's not an unusual thing where people, we have people in our congregation who were tagged as dead only minutes later or 10 minutes later to be suddenly revived. We have several people in our congregation were declared dead by experienced doctors and you know, hospitals only to be revived. And you kind of wonder about that. I remember one of our men in my Bible study I used to do years ago, he and his buddies, before they were Christians, he was partying down and on drugs and they were all messing around. Well, somebody took a gun when they're all high and messed up and they turned to him and shot him right between the eyes. Literally went in, the bullet went right into his eye socket and bounced in his cranium 3 times and went out the back of his head. That's what the bullet did. He survived this and was in a coma for like 30 days. All signs were he was dead, but it was enough to, they tried to keep him alive for these 30 days. Well, the story is, this is a true story. Suddenly the nurses hear him yelling, "Who just said that? Who just said that?" And he's sitting up in his bed. And all the nurses come running. They're like, this guy in a coma just came out. He'd been shot between the eyes, bullet bounced around, and he's sitting there saying, "Who talked to me just now?" And what he had seen, if you ask him, is it was God saying, "I'm going to give you another chance at life." That's what he heard from God. No more of the drugs, no more. You need to walk with me and follow me. And from that day forward, he walked firmly with God. And to this day, he's walking with the Lord, which is really cool. Now, you think, that's crazy. Well, you know, God still does this kind of stuff. We just sometimes don't hear about it or talk about it. But Paul, he's left for dead. Did he actually die? It doesn't matter. Well, Paul would later write this, kind of interesting, verse 17 of Galatians 6. He said, "From henceforth let no man trouble me, for I bear in my body the marks of the Lord Jesus." Most scholars believe he's talking about the scars that were left on his body from this particular stoning. Another curious thing, it's been suggested that when Paul had his heavenly vision, do you guys remember that if you know your Bible? It's actually 2 Corinthians 12. Let me read it. It's kind of mysterious. He talks about it like in a third person kind of thing. He says, "It is not expedient for me, doubtless, to glory. I will come to visions and revelations of the Lord." In other words, I want to talk about this. "I knew a man," myself, he would say, "in Christ about 14 years ago, whether in the body, I cannot tell, or whether out of the body, I cannot tell. God knows. Such a one caught up into the third heaven. And I knew such a man, whether in body or out of the body, I cannot tell, God knows, how that he was caught up into paradise and heard unspeakable words, which it is not lawful for me to utter." Paul's saying, I was caught up into the heavens and I saw things that were unlawful for me to speak about, but I saw a vision or I was there. I don't know which one it was. Some theologians, and you might say only conjecture, would suggest this is possibly Paul when he was stoned. Maybe he went to heaven for a little bit. And then the Lord says, you're not done. Get back to Lystra and what have you, or Derbe. Well, some suggest that, but we don't know for sure. Now, this is what happens. Once he's stoned there with rocks, he then goes, the next thing we see is Derbe there in verse 20, which is just another little hop, skip, and a jump away from Lystra. And we pick it up in verse 21. And there it says, and when they had preached the gospel to that city and had taught many, they returned again to Lystra and to Iconium and Antioch, confirming the souls of the disciples and exhorting them to continue in the faith, that we must through much tribulation enter in to the kingdom of God. So they go from Derbe and then they go back to Lystra and back to Iconium and back to Antioch. Now, one of the things, you know, he'd been driven out of Antioch and Iconium by this traveling mob of Jews. But I find it interesting that Paul determined to leave Lystra on his own terms. Did you guys kind of get that? They stone him to death, leave him outside the city, and he goes back into the city. I think that's just who Paul is. He walked right back into the city where they just stoned him to death. I wonder if any of those guys saw him. Would that be a little weird? Didn't we just stone him? And now he's back. And then a few days later, he's back preaching in the very same town, according to verses 21 and 22. So, man, Paul's just like the guy that just keeps ticking, even though they try to knock him off, you know. And so this is really cool. This is a good example of a guy who's considering tribulation is part of the deal. Suffering is part of the deal. One of the things we Christians don't do very well, or a forgotten message today, is we consider some kind of a tribulation completely counterproductive to Christian living. If I'm going through trials, Lord, what's going on? Why? I thought I was serving you. And the Lord would say, because you're serving me, you're going to go through trials and troubles. You know, you're failing to note the significant place suffering has in God's plan. The Bible promises those who live godly will suffer persecution. Paul lives that. And we shouldn't be surprised when we go through difficult times. I think we're surprised. Lord, why? Why am I going through difficult times? If you're going to serve, don't be surprised. And I would just say that if you're wanting to share the gospel with people, you know, don't be surprised if you go through trials and troubles and people messing with you and trying to, you know, hurt. That's just part of the job description. But let's remember Paul and Barnabas. They got up, dusted themselves off and threw the rocks aside and went in and just kept preaching. Paul would later say, I don't count my life dear to myself. I'm not worried about myself. I'd rather preach the gospel, even if it means suffering. And Paul's going to go through serious suffering. Well, quickly, verse 23, and when they had ordained them elders in every church, they had prayed with fasting, and they commended them to the Lord on whom they believed. Okay, so they're back, you know, at this particular Antioch. But I like what happens in verse 23, something we all should be doing, where it says they ordained elders in every church and had prayed with fasting. If you claim to be a church, but you don't have elders covering the church. I remember the trend of home church was to say, we don't believe in organized religion. We're just having home church and we don't have pastors or elders. I always kind of laugh at that. And I'll tell you why. Because it's not the church according to the Bible. There needs to be a covering, a pastoral covering, and an elder pastor covering. And then also, if that group doesn't have a pastor, inevitably somebody surfaces as the pastor, like whether they like it or not. We don't have anybody leading. Somebody tends to lead. And it's hilarious because they're trying not to do that, but it's impossible. The ordained vision of God's church by God in his word is to have elders, deacons in the church. So they would ordain these guys elders. And by the way, there are three types of elders that are named in the Bible: pastor, bishop, elder. Kind of a synonymous guy. Some churches, like a small church, might have one guy doing all three of those. But in like a larger church, you might have some that are elders only. And they're the guys, Acts, you know, chapter 5 and 6 talks about how they were given to the ministry of prayer and the word. And the deacons were to make sure they stuck to that. The elders were supposed to stick to the prayer and the word. And the deacons were practical ministry, serving the tables and helping the widows and taking care of people. But the word bishop, the Greek word is episkopos. We like to call it an administrative or governing elder. It's an elder, but he also has a role of administrative role. That's the word episkopos. So we have all those. Now, if there's a good church nearby, you should plug into that church. If you have a great church nearby, plug in there, be known, volunteer. Even if it's not the perfect church, because there is no such thing, but you know, going to the church building with church people, we still think that is in a lot of cases better than not going to church at all. But it's amazing how many people around the country don't actually have a good church nearby. That's sad, but it's just the truth. Well, verse 24, we're going to do some more traveling. In fact, we're going to end Paul's missionary journey. Check this out. Verse 24, and after they had passed through Pisidia, they came to Pamphylia, and when they had preached the word in Perga, they went down to Attalia, or Attalia, and then sailed to Antioch, from whence they had been recommended to the grace of God for the work which they had fulfilled. And when they were come and had gathered the church together, they rehearsed all that God had done with them, and how he had opened the door of faith to the Gentiles, and they abode long time with the disciples. I love this. So their journey continues. Perga, and then they came to the coastal region there at Attalia, and then made their way back to Antioch, where they began their journey. That's the summary of Paul's first missionary journey. But don't you love, what did they do? They went back to the place where all the apostles were. They told them all the good things God had done, and then they abode there a long time with the disciples. Why? I believe it was for the nourishment, for the refreshing after being stoned to death and all the things they experienced. They took some time and just got recharged. And I think that's kind of cool. You go out there and you work, and all the, you know, the weird stuff you got to deal with at work, and, you know, hushing you as a Christian and making you say the right pronouns and all that stuff. I know you guys are getting beat up all week long, but we want you to just get recharged. I see that's what these guys are doing here. Get recharged, built up in faith, and then get back out there and do what the Lord's called you to do.
9: 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And we hope you can stay with us as Pastor Brett will be back to close us in prayer in just a moment. But first, let me tell you a little bit more about Brett Metter. 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
8: Lord, we do ask that the church would be a refreshment center for those who are busy doing the work of ministry and missionary work all around the globe. Lord, may you just give our brothers and sisters strength. May they be nourished up in faith as we read through the Bible together. I pray that we would be able to cover and love on people as a church through the elders and deacons and all the volunteers that we have. Lord, I pray that this would be a place where people are cared for and loved on more than ever. So use us. Lord, bless these people who've carved out this time in your word. May it bring forth good fruit in their lives. In Jesus' name, amen.
9: Amen. Pastor Brett Metter here on Today's Word. And that's all the time we have. Next time, Pastor Brett will show us a striking parallel between Joseph and Jesus. Today's Word with Pastor Brett Metter is an outreach of Athey Creek Church in West Lynn, Oregon.
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14: This is Pastor Jomo, here to tell you that God created you for purpose. Jeremiah 1:5 says, before you were born, he knew you, approved you, and set you apart for a unique calling. 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I'm urging you not to bury your gifts. God's calling you to greatness for his glory and humanity's good. Let him awaken the dreamer in you. 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
17: Near the end of the Revolutionary War, George Washington received a letter from one of his own officers. Colonel Louis Nicola suggested that America might be better served by a monarchy, with Washington himself as king. Washington firmly rejected the idea. He had spent years leading Americans in a fight for independence from a monarchy. He would not see that victory end with America creating a king of its own. He understood that the cause of the revolution was greater than any one man. His example reminds us that power can be offered, earned, or taken. But character determines whether we use it for ourselves or remain faithful to something greater.
10: Hi, Dave Straub here, praying that we feed more hungry children than ever before during this month's Food for the Poor campaign. 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Please go to letstalkfaith.com right now.
3: With SRN News, I'm John Scott. Hawaii is getting soaked. Tropical storm Moke passing to the south of Hawaii's Big Island, but close enough to dump a foot of rain or more on communities that are already dealing with the aftermath of Hurricane Lala. The real impact from the rainfall in places where last week's hurricane flooded communities will cause mudslides and washout roads. President Trump and First Lady Melania kicking off the Freedom 250 Grand Prix in Washington. The president waved the green flag to start the race, and drivers began whipping through city streets not far from the White House. Kyle Kirkwood captured the Freedom 250. Wall Street ended Friday higher after trimming losses from a shaky week. There will be key updates this week for consumer confidence and inflation. This is SRN News.
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0: Was Jesus ever tempted to quit? Maybe you remember when we studied how Satan tempted Jesus in the wilderness early in his ministry. Well, in our study of Matthew 26, we're going to see that Jesus' greatest temptation came at the end of his ministry, just as he was about to give his life on the cross. This is Through the Bible with Dr. J. Vernon McGee, and I'm Steve Schwetz. And as you find your seat on the Bible bus, Greg and I have got time for a letter in response to our home group ministry.
1: Yeah, we're going all the way up into the northernmost state of India called Himachal Pradesh. And this letter we're going to read from is a smaller language.
0: It's called Mandilai.
1: Yeah, and I had never heard of it, to be honest. And we're just so excited that our South Asian leaders, and particularly the team in India, said, this is a group of people we want to reach. They're saying around 600,000 to 650,000. So that's a lot of people we want to reach.
0: Absolutely.
1: Yeah.
0: And there's not a lot of content in their language. And we've talked about that. That's our strategy with going with these radio home groups is let's get into these smaller languages and let's see, fishing term, let's chum the waters and see what kind of response we get.
1: Right.
0: And so it's a subset of Dr. McGee's teaching, not truncated, but only 6 books of the Bible. And we go through that systematically, just like you do in the long form content. And the response that we're getting and the people that are responding, it's just such an encouragement. It's another way that the Lord has opened a completely new door of ministry for us, really, using the same program through the Bible.
1: Yes. And to change the metaphor, we're also priming the pump. In other words, we're testing the leaders in that area because we've already seen some leaders say, look, you gave us the scripts, you gave us recording equipment, you trained us. We did 6 books. We'll do the other 60 ourselves. And that's what we're hoping for.
0: Yeah, let's get to this letter, which is from Rhea. And it is so encouraging to me and I'll point it out along the way. She writes, there was no peace in our family. My parents did not know much about God, and there were frequent quarrels at home. My father was a heavy drinker, and whenever he came home after drinking, the atmosphere of our house would be completely disturbed. But God has brought a great change in our lives. One day, I had the opportunity to join a radio home group and began learning the Word of God regularly. Slowly, I encouraged my parents to listen and join as well. Through this, a wonderful change took place in our family. My father stopped drinking alcohol, and the quarreling between my parents came to an end. Now there is peace in our home. Every night, before going to sleep, all of us gather together to pray and read the Bible. I'm very thankful to your ministry for providing Bible study materials in our Mandalay language. Because of this, the language barrier was removed, and we are able to understand the Word of God more clearly and experience God's blessings in our lives.
1: Yeah, I love it when our listeners say it better than we could say it ourselves. This person just said that by the grace of God and through our partners, through the Bible, removed the language barrier. And there's 600,000+ people that have probably never heard systematic Bible teaching.
0: Yep.
1: And by God's grace, it's happening.
0: Yeah. And the encouraging thing in this letter, there's so many things in there, but she said every night, before going to sleep, all of us gather together to pray and read the Bible. Through the Bible is a part of their life now, but the Bible is a part of their life. And that's the direct connection.
1: Exactly.
0: Greg, pray for us as we begin our study.
1: Father, once again, we bow before you, acknowledging the wonderful things you're doing to reach people with your word and the gratitude that we have that we get to play a small part in your transformation of people's lives. We pray that it would continue to happen in hundreds of languages and in thousands of places around the world today. In Jesus' name, amen.
0: Here's our study of Matthew 26 on Through the Bible with Dr. J. Vernon McGee.
2: Back to the 26th chapter of the Gospel of Matthew today. If you have your Bible, turn to Matthew 26 at verse 23. We're going to conclude this chapter today, I hope. Now we are in this section that has to do with the events immediately preceding the cross of Christ. These are the final events in his life before he died for your sins and my sins. We saw, first of all, that he told his own that he'd come out of Jerusalem to die, and he set the time of his death during the Passover. The enemy has determined he's going to die also, and they set the time of his death, which would be after the Passover. They were wrong. He died at the time he set. He's in charge. He's the king, after all. And then you have this lovely thing that took place out at Bethphage, home of Simon the leper. There's where Jesus was at home. That's where he stayed, in people's homes. He never seemed to want to spend time in Jerusalem, and yet that was the city of the great king, but they had rejected him. And out there, Judas Iscariot led the disciples in opposing that waste of ointment, but our Lord said she's the only one that knew what she was doing. She poured it on him in view of the fact that he was to die for the sins of the world. Then we have this very dark event of the betrayal of Judas, that is, of his arrangement and plot to betray the Lord Jesus, and we'll see he'll carry out his nefarious act in this chapter here. Now, he went with his own into the upper room, and there in the upper room, why, he made the announcement that one would betray him. They all felt that they could do it. They were all capable. I'd betray him in the next 5 minutes if he didn't keep his hand on me. And that ought to keep me close to him. It should keep you close to him. Now I begin reading at verse 23, because each one said, Lord, is it I? And now he answered and said, he that dippeth his hand with me in the dish, the same shall betray me. The Son of Man goeth as it is written of him, but woe unto that man by whom the Son of Man is betrayed. It had been good for that man if he had not been born. Some people say that you ought not to keep children from being born into this world. Well, here's one man that shouldn't have been born, friend. Verse 25, then Judas, which betrayed him, answered and said, Master, is it I? He didn't say Lord. He couldn't call him Lord. He could only call him Master. He said unto him, Thou hast said. And at this point, apparently, Judas left the room. John goes into more detail at this point and explains that he left at this time. Verse 26, and as they were eating, Jesus took bread and blessed it and brake it and gave it to the disciples and said, Take, eat, this is my body. He took the cup, gave thanks, and gave it to them, saying, Drink ye all of it, for this is my blood of the New Testament, which is shed for many for the remission of sins. You see, we have here instituting the Lord's Supper over the dying ashes of a fading feast, the Passover. He makes it very clear, but I say unto you, I'll not drink henceforth of this fruit of the vine until that day when I drink it new with you in my Father's kingdom. Passover's to be reinstituted in the millennium. He says here that he'll drink the fruit of the vine again in the kingdom. That means that the Passover apparently will then look back to his death as the Lord's Supper, which he's instituted here, looks back to his death for you and me today in the church. But the Passover, which had looked forward to his coming, will also look back to his coming in the kingdom. We are told when they had sung a hymn, they went out into the Mount of Olives. Now this ends the first division of this chapter. Seems to me now we have a new division. Verse 31, then said Jesus unto them, All ye shall be offended because of me this night. For it's written, I'll smite the shepherd, and the sheep of the flock shall be scattered abroad. But after I'm risen again,

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3: Then cometh Jesus with them into a place called Gethsemane, and saith unto his disciples, Sit ye here while I go and pray yonder. And he took with him Peter and the two sons of Zebedee, and began to be sorrowful and very heavy. Then saith he unto them, My soul is exceeding sorrowful, even unto death. Tarry ye here and watch with me. And he went a little farther and fell on his face and prayed, saying, O my Father, if it be possible, let this cup pass from me. Nevertheless, not as I will, but as thou wilt. I want to go into the Garden of Gethsemane in a great deal more detail in another one of the Gospels. Here, the thing that we need to pay attention to is this, that these three men now that he takes with him come with him into the garden, and the prayer that he's praying here when he prays that the cup might pass from him in his humanity, the horror of that death that he was to die. And I think actually more than the death itself, and something that we do not realize, or at least we don't seem to emphasize today, that he was made sin for us. Now he was holy, harmless, undefiled, separate from sinners, but there on the cross the sins put on him, not in some forensic or academic manner, but in reality the sin is put on him. And when that sin was put on him, why, he at that very moment, with horror, it was a horrendous thing that he experienced when this one who is holy as he is made sin for us. And so it's difficult for you and me to enter into the full significance of Gethsemane. But I believe here is where he won the victory at Calvary. The cup was evidently his cross, and the contents were the sins of the whole world. These were repugnant to his holy character. He's not asking to escape the cross, but he's praying for God's will to be done. And this, I do not think, by any means exhausts the meaning of Gethsemane. He was tempted by Satan, I think, as truly in Gethsemane as he was in the wilderness. But that's the prayer now that he makes here in the garden. Now, we'll have occasion to go into this in actually more detail when we get to the Gospel of Luke. I'm reading now verse 42. He went away again the second time and prayed, saying, Oh, my Father, if this cup may not pass away from me, except I drink it, thy will be done. He is accepting it. Those today that say that he's trying to avoid going to the cross is not exactly true. This is the repugnance and the awful horror of his humanity against the drinking of the cup, which means having the sins of the world put upon him there upon the cross. These men, they went to sleep. He came and found them asleep again, for their eyes were heavy. He left them and went away again and prayed the third time, saying the same words. Then cometh he to his disciples and saith unto them, Sleep on now, take your rest. Behold, the hour is at hand, and the Son of Man is betrayed into the hands of sinners. And I think that of space, of time, takes place here. There's an interval. I do not know how long. He told them to sleep on. And the next verse says, Rise, let us go. Obviously, he didn't say, Let's sleep, and now immediately say, Let's get up. What you have is an interval here. And they had their nap, as it were. They needed this rest. You notice how he pays attention to the needs of their bodies. These men needed that rest. And he says now, after they've rested a while, Rise, let us be going. Behold, he is at hand that doth betray me. And while he yet spake, lo, Judas, one of the 12, came, and with him

0: a great multitude with swords and staves from the chief priests and elders of the people. The fact that Judas and the enemy had witnessed many miracles, they did realize that he had supernatural power and that he might use that. And so they bring as many out to take him as possible. I think their whole guard that was in Jerusalem at this time, and Pilate always brought up a big guard to Jerusalem. He didn't like Jerusalem. He stayed over at Caesarea, and he would only come into Jerusalem on the feast days, and he brought a guard in order to keep order, because there were generally riots at this time. And while he yet spake, lo, Judas, one of the 12, came with him a great multitude with swords and staves from the chief priests and elders of the people. Now he that betrayed him gave them a sign, saying, whomsoever I shall kiss, that same is he, hold him fast. That hot kiss of betrayal is one of the worst things any man's ever done. And forthwith he came to Jesus and said, hail, Master, and kissed him. And Jesus said unto him, friend, wherefore art thou come? Then came they and laid hands on Jesus and took him. Now, the theologians today, they argue about whether this man Judas was predestined to betray Jesus and he couldn't do anything else. Well, if that is true, of course, and he couldn't do anything else, then he was nothing in the world but a robot. But I think he made up his own mind and that he had every opportunity not to do it. But somebody said, yes, but it's prophesied that he was to do it. Is that right? Well, I'll have to agree with you. It is right. It is prophesied. And our Lord's marked him out. He's the man. Now, could he have changed that? Oh, yes. After he came here and betrayed the Lord Jesus, I won't argue with anyone about whether he's predestined and all that type of thing, and it's prophesied and he can do nothing about it. He can do something about it now. After he has fulfilled the prophecy, after Jesus is betrayed, the Lord Jesus could still call him friend. And he said here, after he's betrayed him, after he's marked Jesus out with that hot kiss of betrayal, friend, still calls him friend. Wherefore art thou come? In other words, he's saying to Judas, Judas, you can turn this hot kiss of betrayal into a kiss of acceptance, of repentance, of coming back to me. And then a little later, when he came into the temple and threw the pieces of silver down that had been given to him, he at that time, when the priests were going through, they were leading Jesus then over to Pilate, he could have fallen down before the Lord Jesus and said, forgive me, I didn't know what I was doing. Would he have been forgiven? He certainly would have. I won't argue about being predestinated and it's prophesied. All I know is, I'm just a poor preacher, that after he did it, that he could have accepted Christ. He could have turned to him. It was quite possible. Our Lord gave him that opportunity here. Now, verse 51, and behold, one of them which were with Jesus stretched out his hand and drew his sword and struck a servant of the high priest and smote off his ear. You know who that was, don't you? It was Simon Peter. You know what he's doing? He's trying to prove something. This man has been told that he's going to deny the Lord Jesus that night. Well, he got a sword somewhere, and he says he's going to protect him, and he tried to do it. We're told he cut off an ear. Now, this man's a fisherman. He's no swordsman. He wasn't after ears. He was after his head. He'd love to have lopped off the man's head. He sure almost missed him. Then said Jesus unto him, put up again thy sword into its place, for all they that take the sword shall perish with the sword. Thinkest thou that I cannot now pray to my Father, and he shall presently give me more than 12 legions of angels? I don't need your little sword, Simon Peter. I haven't come to put up a battle against the religious rulers. I've come to die for the sins of the world. Simon Peter missed it at this moment, of course. Verse 54, but how then shall the scripture be fulfilled, that thus it must be? You see, our Lord is fulfilling scripture, and he makes that clear in Matthew. Verse 55, in that same hour said Jesus to the multitudes, are you come out as against a thief with swords and staves for to take me? I sat daily with you teaching in the temple, and you laid no hold on me. You see, his hour had not come. Now it has come. Verse 56, listen to him. But all this was done that the scriptures of the prophets might be fulfilled. Then all the disciples forsook him and fled. He had predicted that. They leave him now. Now we come to the third division of this chapter, chapter 26 of Matthew. Now will you notice? And they that laid hold on Jesus led him away to Caiaphas, the high priest, where the scribes and the elders were assembled. And we find out later on that the father-in-law of Caiaphas was really the one that instigated all of this. I'll go into that when we get to the Gospel of John. But here, he's brought now to Caiaphas. He was the high priest. And he must be brought there for the first charge. You see, they've got to determine that night, because they're going to ask for the death penalty, just what it'll be when they go to Pilate. Now we are told, verse 58, but Peter followed him afar off under the high priest's palace and went in and sat with the servants to see the end. Simon Peter followed afar off. Verse 59, now the chief priests and elders and all the council sought false witness against Jesus to put him to death, but found none. Yea, though many false witnesses came, yet found they none. At the last came two false witnesses. You see, the problem in getting a false witness is getting a witness that'll stand up under court investigation. After all, Pilate might be a little inquisitive, which he was, and ask a few annoying questions. Now, they finally found two witnesses that said, this fellow said, I'm able to destroy the temple of God and to build it in 3 days. Now, you see that the disciples misunderstood that statement. John tells us that. And this man was present at that time, and he said, I heard him say that. The high priest arose and said unto him, answerest thou nothing? What is it which these witness against thee? Now, he tries to get the Lord Jesus to answer so they'll know what kind of argument to put up. But Jesus held his peace. He had nothing to say to the high priest relative to this. It's so absolutely far-fetched. And the high priest answered and said unto him, I adjure thee by the living God that thou tell us whether thou be the Christ, the Son of God. Now the high priest puts him on oath, and he asks him the specific question, are you the Christ, the Son of God? Jesus said unto him, thou hast said. And that's tantamount to saying, yes, I am. Thou hast said, that's right, I am. You said it, that's who I am. Nevertheless, I say unto you, hereafter shall ye see the Son of Man sitting on the right hand of power and coming in the clouds of heaven. Now, the title he claims for himself here is Son of Man. As Dr. Warfield says, that's the highest title that he had. That Son of Man goes back to the book of Daniel. The prophets used this. Ezekiel used it, and it is a title of deity. He could have claimed no greater title than to have said that he's the Son of Man sitting on the right hand of power and coming in the clouds of heaven. Then the high priest rent his clothes, and it was against the Mosaic law for the high priest to rent his clothes, saying, he hath spoken blasphemy. What further need have we of witnesses? Behold, now we've heard his blasphemy. Now they think they have something. What think ye? They answered and said, he's guilty of death. Then did they spit in his face and buffeted him, and others smote him the palms of their hands. How they hated him, hating the Lord Jesus. You see, this is the natural antagonism of the human heart to his goodness, his righteousness, his holiness, and the fact that he's God. Did you know, friends, if you and I, that if we had our way with just that old nature, we'd knock God off of his throne? That's the reason the crowd went around and said, God's dead. Why would they say that? Because they'd like to get him off his throne. Human nature hates him. They spit on him. They buffeted him. They smote him with the palms of their hands and ridiculed him, saying, prophesy unto us, thou Christ, who is he that smote thee? And they played a game with him. I'll talk about that when we get the Gospel of Mark. It was hot hand. They would blindfold him, hit him in the face. Then he'd have to guess who hit him. He never guessed, of course. They never would let him. Now Peter sat without in the palace, and the damsel came unto him, saying, thou also wast with Jesus of Galilee. He denied before them, and I'm going into this in a great deal of detail later. Verse 73, after a while came another unto him, and stood by and said to Peter, surely thou also art one of them, for thy speech betrayeth thee. Then began he to curse and to swear. And he could do that, by the way. I know not the man. And immediately the cock crew. And Peter remembered the words of Jesus, which said unto him, before the cock crow, thou shalt deny me thrice. He went out and wept bitterly. This poor man didn't realize how weak he really was. But our Lord had prayed that his faith fail not. And he could repent and come back, and he did. Judas could have. Now, chapter 27, we'll see the death, the crucifixion of Christ after the trial. Until next time, may God richly bless you, my beloved.
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6: With SRN News, I'm John Scott. Hawaii is getting soaked. Tropical storm Moke passing to the south of Hawaii's Big Island, but close enough to dump a foot of rain or more on communities that are already dealing with the aftermath of Hurricane Lala. The real impact from the rainfall in places where last week's hurricane flooded communities will cause mudslides and washout roads. President Trump and First Lady Melania kicking off the Freedom 250 Grand Prix in Washington. The president waved the green flag to start the race, and drivers began whipping through city streets not far from the White House. Kyle Kirkwood captured the Freedom 250. Wall Street ended Friday higher after trimming losses from a shaky week. There will be key updates this week for consumer confidence and inflation. 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
11: Scripture, there's an inflexible principle that is so important to understand. God exalts those who humble themselves, and he humbles those who exalt themselves. It may not be in our timing, and there are people who are very proud, and you just wonder, when is God going to humble them? But he will, because pride goes before a fall. And in a day that they don't think God's going to humble them, he does. And I would also say, in a day you don't think that God's going to exalt you when you're humble, he does.
2: The pervasive me-first mentality may have been first introduced in the 1980s rap or hip-hop culture, whose public image was unusually centered on personal wealth, self-promotion, and sexual conquest. It was considered rogue and counter to conservative culture of the time, but has gradually become the expected default of celebrity culture today, as Pastor Steve explains in today's message, which really makes the whole story of Joseph and his humility sound refreshing to us today. Joseph attributes all his gifts to God, not himself. And this is what God wants from us, too. Humility first. Thank you for tuning in to Verse by Verse today with Pastor Steve Kreloff, the teaching pastor of Lakeside Community Chapel in Clearwater, Florida. And now, let's get back to Pastor Steve with today's message.
11: Well, the story is told of two men who were walking across the frozen tundra when suddenly they were charged by a polar bear. One man started to put on his snowshoes, and the other man said, "What are you doing? You'll never outrun that bear." To which the first man replied, "I don't have to outrun the bear, I just have to outrun you." I think that's an extreme illustration of the old adage, looking out for number one. But I want you to know that that is basically the philosophy of our society. Our society is stuck on themselves. The only thing that matters is me. Self-exaltation, self-ambition, self-promotion is the ruling philosophy of our day and age. And that's why it is so refreshing for us to study in Genesis 41, the exaltation of Joseph. Joseph was exalted and elevated from being a slave in a dungeon in Egypt to being the prime minister over all of Egypt. And it's refreshing because Joseph didn't promote himself. God did it. Joseph didn't do it. And I invite you, if you're not there already, to turn to Genesis 41, because while our story in Genesis 41 is historically significant, and it really is from the standpoint of Israel's preservation as a people, as God's unique people, it is also extremely practical for us because the incident in Joseph's life reveals several timeless spiritual principles concerning why God elevates some and why he doesn't elevate some. Very, very practical. As I told you last week, there are some Christians who are really frustrated and struggle with this whole issue because they so want to be promoted at either work or in church ministry, but they keep getting passed over and they wonder why. Well, last week and this morning as we continue, we're given by God insight as to why God elevated this young Hebrew man, and the principles apply to us, to all of us, as to why God elevates some in ministry and career-wise and others he doesn't. And I need to say this. Certainly, this is not exhaustive. There are other reasons. This is just some of the reasons that flow out of this chapter. Last week, we began our study of chapter 41. When we did that, I suggested that there were three principles behind Joseph's exaltation. Two we looked at last week, one we're going to look at this week. Let me quickly review the first two principles. Principle number one, about what was behind Joseph's exaltation, is this: God sovereignly brings about exaltation. That's the principle. God does it. The first thing that really stands out in this chapter is how God sovereignly intervened into the circumstances and the timing and all this whole process of Joseph's exaltation. Notice verse 1. Now it happened at the end of two full years that Pharaoh had a dream, and behold, he was standing by the Nile, and so forth. God supernaturally broke into Pharaoh's life and gave him a dream, actually two dreams, that involved really the next 14 years of Egyptian life. These dreams were basically about the same thing. For 7 years, there was going to be abundance and incredible wealth and prosperity. And then the next 7 years, there were going to be incredible famine and poverty. And though Pharaoh had professional dream interpreters who were available to interpret dreams, they were unable to interpret these dreams. Notice verse 8. Now in the morning, his spirit was troubled, so he sent and called for all the magicians of Egypt and all its wise men, and Pharaoh told them his dreams, but there was no one who could interpret them to Pharaoh. As I told you last week, this is rather odd, very peculiar, stands out, because these men were professional dream interpreters. It would not have been difficult for them to take a good educated guess at the gist of this dream. I mean, you have cows that people eat. You have agriculture that people eat. You have big cows who are eaten by little cows. It really wasn't that difficult to figure out that it had something to do with prosperity and famine. And the way I look at it too, these men, now they shouldn't have, but they could have lied to Pharaoh and said anything, and what would he know? He didn't know what the dreams were about. They could have taken a guess, but they don't do that. Why? Because God sovereignly intervened and caused their minds to go blank. Our God can do that. God can cause our minds to absolutely go blank on things, and that's what he did here. He sovereignly intervened. Not only did he sovereignly give Pharaoh this dream, but he sovereignly intervened and caused these magicians to not know the interpretation. Why? Because it was God's sovereign plan to raise up this Hebrew young man who was in prison to stand before Pharaoh, and Pharaoh to ask him for the interpretation, and he would give it. But we have a problem. Pharaoh's never heard of Joseph. He doesn't know about this young man in prison. So what does God do? Just as he sovereignly worked in Pharaoh's mind to give him dreams, sovereignly caused Pharaoh's magicians to not know the interpretation of these dreams, so God sovereignly reminded the cupbearer who had been with Joseph in prison, who had experienced Joseph's ability to interpret dreams. After 2 years, finally, this guy remembers, oh yeah, there's a young man in prison who can interpret dreams. Verses 9 through 13. Then the chief cupbearer spoke to Pharaoh, saying, I would make mention today of my own offenses. And he goes on to say, I remember 2 years ago when you threw me in prison and the chief baker, and we had dreams on the same night. And there was a young Jewish man there who interpreted our dreams correctly. Why didn't he remember this earlier? Because God sovereignly worked it out. This was the time that Joseph was needed. This was God's plan. Now, after hearing about this, Joseph is called from prison, and he is called to stand before Pharaoh to speak to him about his dream. And the point of all this is to say that God, and God alone, is the one who determines our promotions. He is the one who determines the set of circumstances around our promotions. He is the one who sovereignly determines the timing of our promotions. Not people. It may look like people, but it's not. So don't get frustrated. Don't get jealous about other people who are elevated ahead of you. Just recognize God's sovereignty in the matter. And I would also suggest a good thing to do would be to ask God to give you insight as to what he's doing, because it may be a flaw in your character. It may not be. But it may be a flaw in your character that's holding you back from being promoted, because that's the second principle behind Joseph's exaltation. It involved his character. The first principle behind his exaltation was that God sovereignly brings about exaltation. The second principle is this: God exalts those who are humble. It's a fixed principle in Scripture. Peter said, "Humble yourselves under the mighty hand of God, that in due time he might exalt you." After the cupbearer informed Pharaoh about Joseph, as I told you, Pharaoh called for this young man. But in the ensuing conversation, as Pharaoh and Joseph are talking, it becomes very obvious that Joseph is a humble man, a great but humble man. Instead of claiming to interpret dreams, which Pharaoh said, I hear that you are one who has this ability, Joseph puts a disclaimer. Notice verse 16, Joseph then answered Pharaoh, saying, it is not in me. God will give Pharaoh a favorable answer. He gives God all of the credit instead of saying, yeah, I'm pretty good at this. He gives God all of the credit. And folks, that's humility. Understanding that whatever we have comes from God. That's a humble man. And when Pharaoh then discusses with his advisors what to do, because Joseph explains to him what's going to happen, tremendous prosperity, then tremendous famine. And then Joseph adds his own opinion and his own judgment and his own advice. And he says, you know what? Here's what you ought to do. Put somebody wise and discerning in charge of the whole operation so that when there's prosperity, you save some for the coming famine. And so when the famine hits, you've got a stockpile of food, but you need somebody in charge of this. Pharaoh thinks that's a great idea, and so he discusses it with his advisors. And what amazes me about this is Joseph's humility in silently standing there and not throwing out his resume, not telling Pharaoh how capable he was. He didn't say, you know, I was in charge of Potiphar, your bodyguard's home, for 10 years. I'm more than capable. I ran that household incredibly well. And he didn't say, and after that, for at least 2 or 3 years, I've been in charge of the jail. I took care of your cupbearer. I took care of your baker. I took care of others. I know how to run things. But Joseph didn't do that. He just humbly remained silent. And here's what happened. God exalted him. Verses 38, 39. Then Pharaoh said to his servants, can we find a man like this in whom is a divine spirit? So Pharaoh said to Joseph, since God has informed you of all of this, there is no one so discerning and wise as you are. God put it in Pharaoh's heart to exalt Joseph. And he did it because Joseph humbled himself. It's because of his humility that God elevated him to this position. And as I told you, throughout Scripture, there's an inflexible principle that is so important to understand. God exalts those who humble themselves, and he humbles those who exalt themselves. It may not be in our timing, and there are people who are very proud, and you just wonder, when is God going to humble them? But he will, because pride goes before a fall. And in a day that they don't think God's going to humble them, he does. And I would also say, in a day you don't think that God's going to exalt you, when you're humble, he does. That's what happened to Joseph. I'm sure that when Joseph woke up that morning, he didn't realize that this was the day. And if you wonder why you have not been promoted or given more responsibility at work or at church or in any sphere, it may very well be because you lack humility and are proud. It may not be that. Only the Spirit of God can apply that to your life. But it may be that. It may be that you think more highly of your capabilities than you should. You see, Joseph was extremely capable, and yet he gave God credit for his ability to interpret dreams, and he didn't brag about his previous success. And he didn't say how wonderful he's done things, and if given the opportunity, he can do more. Joseph really was a humble man, and folks, that's the example for all of us. Now, these are the two principles we looked at last week, and they apply to every one of us. God sovereignly brings about a man's exaltation, and secondly, God exalts those who are humble. There is a third principle behind Joseph's exaltation that we want to look at this morning, and that is this: God exalts those who are faithful. Faithful, loyal to him, and loyal to do the task that he assigns. We pick up the story in verse 46. Now Joseph was 30 years old when he stood before Pharaoh, king of Egypt, and Joseph went out from the presence of Pharaoh and went through all the land. I think this is a very graphic picture. You can see Joseph, almost visualize him standing before Pharaoh, maybe his hands on his hips, looking like Yul Brynner or something, and dressed in all of his royal clothes, and then he leaves the presence of Pharaoh to take care of his job. Moses, the writer of Genesis, tells us that Joseph was 30 years old when he began his service as prime minister of Egypt. And we do know this, he was 17 years old when he was sold into slavery from the land of Canaan. And that means that for the last 13 years, he has been in Potiphar's home, taking care of his home as well as taking care of the jail. Probably 10 years in Potiphar's home and 3 years in the jail. But now he's prime minister. And what did he do with that? I mean, he did his other tasks well. What about this job? Did he say, I've arrived, and now I'll let others do this for me? I don't need to do any administration. Notice verses 47 through 49. It tells us about how he handled his job. During the 7 years of plenty, the land brought forth abundantly. So he gathered all the food of these 7 years, which occurred in the land of Egypt, and placed the food in the cities. He placed in every city the food from its own surrounding fields. Thus Joseph stored up grain in great abundance, like the sand of the sea, until he stopped measuring it, for it was beyond measure. For the next 7 years, we're told the abundance and prosperity that Joseph predicted actually took place. It was a wonderful time. And therefore, Joseph traveled throughout Egypt, which is no, I mean, you look on a map, it is not a small country. It is a good-sized country. And he implemented his plan. He gathered 20% of the people's abundance, and he stored the grain in cities in anticipation of the coming famine. In fact, these verses tell us there was so much abundance that he was measuring it at first, but then he had to stop because it became impossible to keep precise records. It was just too enormous. Now, I want us to stop here for a moment and consider something that I really think is an important key to Joseph's exaltation. I want us to notice how faithful Joseph was in carrying out his task of collecting the excess grain. He traveled throughout all of Egypt, He established storehouses for the excess grain. He made sure that every city was covered, which I take it would mean every village. We're not talking about cities of millions of people. In Bible times, cities usually meant large villages. He made sure every city was covered, and initially he recorded how much grain had been collected. Now, this was a man, folks, who took his job seriously. This was a man who applied himself. This was a man who was zealous. This was a man who was diligent. And it reveals a very important aspect of his character. As you think back over Joseph's life, consider his faithfulness to do every task assigned to him. Think with me for a moment. He's 17 years old, and his father calls him to himself. This is in the previous chapters of Genesis. He says, I have a job for you. I want you to go and look in on your brothers. Make sure they're all right. Joseph, though knowing his brothers hate him, he travels to Shechem. They're not there. And he goes on to Dothan and finds them there. Joseph performed his task well. He didn't question his father. He didn't say, you know, they hate me. I don't think I ought to be doing this. Send Dinah. She can do it. No, he didn't do that. He performed his task well, even though it cost him his freedom, because his brothers initially wanted to kill him, and then they decided on making some money in the deal, so they sold him into slavery. Then for about 10 years, Joseph faithfully took care of Potiphar's home in Egypt. Faithfully, Genesis 39 tells us that. He was so faithful that when Potiphar was out of the house and Potiphar's wife tried to seduce Joseph, Joseph said, no, not only would it be a sin against God, it would be a sin against my master. He's entrusted everything to me but you, and I'm not going to sin against him. Faithful in discharging his responsibilities and carrying him out. Well, after that, he is falsely accused by Potiphar's wife of attempting to rape her, and he ends up in prison. But in prison, the warden recognizes that this is a special young man, and he puts him in charge of caring for the other inmates. And Joseph does a great job. Genesis 39 tells us that, verses 21 through 23. What I want you to see is that everything this man was given to do, he did it faithfully. And now in chapter 41, God exalts him to be in charge of all of Egypt. Do you understand that Egypt at that time in history was the most powerful nation in the world? I don't think I've said that. I don't think I've made that clear, but that is exactly the way it was politically and historically. Now, do you see any connection between being prime minister of the greatest empire that day and the other tasks he was given? I think it's obvious. The connection is this, because Joseph was faithful in carrying out the smaller tasks he was given, God promoted him to a greater and higher responsibility. See, this is an important, but I think a very overlooked principle, especially by those who deeply want to be promoted or have their area of ministry enlarged. If you're faithful in the little tasks, God will give you greater tasks. If you're faithful in little, God will give you much. And if you are unfaithful in little, don't expect him to give you anything more. Jesus spoke about this, and I'd like you to turn to Luke chapter 16. Keep your place in Genesis 41, but Luke chapter 16. Jesus actually spoke about this on two different occasions, and they were a little bit different meaning, but the principles were the same. Matthew 25 as well as Luke 16. And listen to what Jesus said in Luke chapter 16, beginning at verse 10. He who is faithful in a very little thing is faithful also in much. And he who is unrighteous in a very little thing is unrighteous also in much. Therefore, if you have not been faithful in the use of unrighteous wealth, who will entrust the true riches to you? And if you have not been faithful in the use of that which is another's, who will give you that which is your own? Now, Jesus, in these verses, deals with the whole issue of faithfulness and usefulness to God. Now, in context, our Lord was talking about a man who had mismanaged his master's estate. He had been very poor at handling his master's money. Verses 1 through 2. Let's set the scene here. Now, he was also saying to the disciples, there was a rich man who had a manager. And this manager was reported to him as squandering his possessions. And he called him and said to him, what is this I hear about you? Give an accounting of your management, for you can no longer be manager. Now, this man who handled the master's finances was on the verge of being fired because he had been dishonest in the handling of his master's funds. In this parable, Jesus went on to tell how this man, remember, he was about to be fired. Now, he doesn't want to be fired because he doesn't know what else to do. He's not skilled in anything else. He's not too hot in doing this. So he doesn't want to be fired. But this crooked manager came up with a pretty slick plan to keep his job. And here's what it was. he decided to collect all the debts right then and there that were owed to his master. But he told each debtor, listen, and I'll just illustrate it this way. If you owe $800, just give me $400 and we're settled. And everybody thought, wow, what a deal. I don't owe the $800. I'll give the $400 and we'll settle it and that'll be it. Now, let me just tell you, he was a shrewd, conniving man, because you know where the other $400 came from? It was his commission from taxing the people by interest on them. He charged them exorbitant rates of interest. And what he was saying is, I won't take my commission. Now, he should have never been charging them interest to begin with, because the Old Testament says that in God's family, you don't charge a brother or sister interest. So that's what he was doing. His master was very impressed with that, because he got all of his money. He didn't want the other $400. It wasn't coming to him. It was this shrewd, really crooked money manager who would handle that. Now, Jesus took that story and he gave from that several lessons for us. There are about three lessons in this parable. We'll only focus on one lesson. And the one lesson that Jesus gave is found, as I read, in verses 10 through 12. Let me read it again. He who is faithful in a very little thing is faithful also in much. And he who is unrighteous in a very little thing is unrighteous also in much. Therefore, if you have not been faithful in the use of unrighteous wealth, who will entrust the true riches to you? And if you have not been faithful in the use of that which is another's, who will give you that which is your own? Now, in context, we have to say, in fairness to the text, Jesus is referring to money. If you have not been faithful in handling money, why do you think God's going to give you a great ministry? That's the context here. But the principle is broader than this. The principle applies to everything that God entrusts to us. So I want to be fair with the text. And the case of Joseph and the concept of being exalted, which is what we're talking about, the principle is this. It means that if you've been faithful in a small area of service that God has given you, if you've been faithful that, whether at your job or in the church, because your job is your ministry too, there is no such thing as secular work in God's vocabulary. It's all serving the Lord. If you've been faithful in that small area that God has entrusted you, at your job or in the church, then God will promote and enlarge your area of responsibility. But if you've not been faithful in those small areas, then don't expect to be rewarded with any kind of promotion. It's not going to happen. God's not going to do it. See, this is one of the main reasons so many Christians don't have enlarged areas of responsibility. And they really miss it, because they have not been faithful in doing the little tasks of life. Take, for example, areas of ministry in the church. If you consider your area of ministry insignificant and you approach it with a half-heartedness and who cares, nobody recognizes me anyway, I don't get much thanks, and what difference does it make if I teach this little Sunday school class or disciple this individual, or what difference does it make if I'm with the groundhogs and pull some weeds or cut some grass, or I clean the bathrooms or clean up after a banquet, or I just have to make a phone call to somebody and see how they are. What difference does it make? Listen, it makes all the difference in the world.
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2: Hi there, I'm Dave Straub, and glad to have you along with us this morning. 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
15: This is Albert Moeller for townhall.com. The most amazing development on the American political landscape right now is the emergence of socialism. Yeah, I said it. Socialism. Just recently, CBS News launched a major investigative study looking into political support for socialism. Among the key takeaways are the fact that among those who identify as Democrats, 58% have a positive view of socialism. Only 32% of Democrats said they had a positive view of capitalism. It gets worse. Among respondents with a college degree and even higher, 71% say they have a positive view of socialism. The most obvious influence over these students is leftist professors teaching leftist ideologies. The culture of elite education is teaching university students wrong lessons about the economy, and it's doing so in so many different ways. Students' increasing support for socialism shows it, as do the polls. It's a seismic development when you think about the future of civilization and the future of the United States of America. I'm Albert Moeller.
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19: SRN News, I'm Rich Thomason in Washington. President Trump says Iran is about to face what he calls economic D-Day with more severe U.S. sanctions kicking in. The president's 50% tariffs on Canadian imports now in effect as Ottawa vows to retaliate. Voters in several states go to the polls tomorrow, casting ballots in primary runoffs, and that includes in South Carolina, where there's a U.S. Senate runoff between Republican Darlene Graham, endorsed by President Trump, and a fellow Republican Ralph Norman. The Trump administration plan to strengthen oversight of mail-in voting advances, even as that issue continues to work its way through the courts. The Hawk Fire bearing down on Reno, Nevada. It has chased tens of thousands from their homes, closed parts of U.S. 395. On Wall Street, Dow futures down 31 points. The Nasdaq futures are off 176. More details, srnnews.com.
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23: Peter says, bless God. Bless God for that eternal inheritance. The world may not accept you. The world may not appreciate you. The world may be hostile and persecute you. The world may not count you as its own. The world may not grant you its rights and privileges, but you have an eternal inheritance to be revealed in the last epoch, which God has promised to you.
0: Welcome to Grace to You with John MacArthur on Faith Talk Tampa. What if you lost the job you've depended on for years, or a cherished relationship fell apart, or an important election doesn't go the way you want it to? Whatever you're dealing with, good or bad, how can you face it with immeasurable joy? Consider that here on Grace to You as John MacArthur helps you appreciate, perhaps more than you ever have, our great salvation. That's the title of his series. But before we get started, this idea that our salvation is great, that seems pretty obvious and self-evident. So the question is, why devote 2 weeks of broadcasts to a point that no Christian would deny? Well, here's how John answered that.
1: Just saying salvation is great undersells it. So you need to say, well, what do you mean it's great? And in what way is it great? It is obviously great to us, but even to us, we continue to plumb the depths of its unfathomable riches. They're just endless. Paul said, look, I preach Christ, and then I preach Christ, and then I preach Christ, then I preach Christ, and I preach Christ. I preach the cross, and then I preach the cross, then I preach the cross, then I preach the cross. I don't want to know anything among you except Jesus and him crucified. Neither he nor his traveling companions nor his audience were ever wearied by that. And because the gospel in the Bible comes in so many different packages, you could actually start preaching the gospel in Genesis 3:15, right? The bruising of the serpent's head, the man who's going to come and crush serpent is looking at Christ. You can preach the gospel from other portions of Genesis and the Pentateuch and all through the Old Testament. So the Bible gives you limitless contexts, biblical contexts, in which to see the glory of the gospel. It's the theme of all of Scripture. And if you got up and preached the same gospel message every week, if you said the same thing every week, you'd bore your people. And there's not any need for that. You can find the gospel so many places with such incalculable beauty and range and depth. Always, for me, preaching the gospel in some fashion, particularly with a focus on Christ, is the best and the sweetest thing that I do, and I never weary of that. We're going to go to 1 Peter, and we're going to look at the first chapter under the title, Our Great Salvation. And that's going to be our theme for the next few broadcasts. And again, there's not only the reality of teaching the gospel so that you can know it for your soul's sake, but so that you can know it for somebody else's soul's sake as well.
0: That's right, friend. This study can help you cultivate joy and gratitude as you focus on the riches that Christ makes available now and on your heavenly inheritance that awaits. Look with John MacArthur now at Our Great Salvation.
23: We come again to the joy of studying God's Word. 1 Peter chapter 1, verses 3 through 5. Peter is writing to a church that is undergoing persecution, hostility, rejection, animosity, and hatred. And as he begins this wonderful letter of encouragement to them and exhortation, he bursts forth in verses 3 through 5 in a great, great paean of praise. And in a sense, he teaches them that praise is really a very fitting way out of the dilemma of handling trouble, persecution, hatred, and hostility. And so if we ask ourselves why Peter begins the way he does in verse 3 after his salutation, remember that he is writing to scattered believers who are aliens in this world. The Christians who are scattered in the Roman Empire have been blamed for the burning of Rome, which has happened just before this epistle was written. They are therefore the target of tremendous persecution, which is beginning to mount. He reminds them in the letter that it's to be expected because they are foreigners in the earth. They are citizens of heaven, in fact. They are a royal aristocracy. They are children of God. They are residents of an unearthly kingdom. They are living stones. They are a holy priesthood, and they are a people of God's own possession. As a result, the world can't tolerate them. So they are the object of the world's hostility. But nonetheless, they are not to fear the threats of persecution. They are not to be intimidated. They are not to be troubled by the world's animosity. They are not to be afraid when they suffer, and they are not to be ashamed when they are ridiculed and attacked. In order to try to lift their spirits, in order to try to lift their souls and sweep their hearts upward, he begins with a joyous paean of praise that we can properly call a doxology. Notice verse 3. Blessed be the God and Father of our Lord Jesus Christ, who according to his great mercy has caused us to be born again to a living hope through the resurrection of Jesus Christ from the dead, to obtain an inheritance which is imperishable and undefiled and will not fade away, reserved in heaven for you, who are protected by the power of God through faith for a salvation ready to be revealed in the last time. Interestingly enough, the main verb which describes the main course of action in this passage is only implied. It isn't even here. It is the verb be in verse 3, which doesn't appear in the Greek. The Greek says, blessed the God and Father of our Lord Jesus Christ. The verb be is implied, and that is the main verb. What he is saying here is, bless God. It is both a doxology on his own, and in a sense, an imperative for others to bless God as well. It is intended, as I said, to sweep their hearts upward in exalted praise to the Lord, to sweep their hearts upward in the joy of adoration and the joy of anticipation of the inheritance that is waiting for them. It is then, in one way at least, a hymn of praise to encourage believers in the throes of difficult living in this hostile world. Peter then is calling for jubilant worship, for enthusiastic joy, no matter what may be going on around them. That joy comes because they know their God, and they know what their God has provided for them. They may be strangers in this world, they may be aliens, they may be foreigners, they may be outcasts who do not belong and are not appreciated, but there is a place where they do belong, and there is a world where they fit, and there is a coming inheritance which they will receive, and in it will be all that God has promised them and provided them in Christ. Thus, Peter gives us what really is a very practical and helpful perspective on learning to live, looking past earthly trouble to eternal inheritance. In fact, we might even title this message, How to See Past Your Trouble to Your Eternal Inheritance, because that's really what's on his heart. In order to capture the whole beauty of this, let's take a look at that one word, inheritance, in verse 4. And the idea is to bless God, to praise God, to adore God for the inheritance he has promised us. Now, the key word is inheritance. You know what that word means. It's that which is passed down to you from your father. It's that which you receive as a gift, a legacy given to you because you are a member of a certain family. It is not something you really earn. It is not something you buy. It is something you receive as a gift because of the family you were born into. And the word here, kleronomia, means not just the title to a promised inheritance, but

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3: It's analogous, for example, to a child prince. He doesn't understand the enormity of the inheritance. He really has no comprehension of what he will become and what will become his. Consequently, he does not think like a king. He does not act like a king. He does not behave like one who has an immense inheritance. He will someday come into possession of a noble estate, but he does not live according to that nobility. He is not truly kingly. Although his inheritance will be rich, although it is filled with tremendous honor, although it is sweeping in its vastness, the child prince is held under strict discipline. His parents are concerned to discipline him, probably more strictly than they discipline any of their servants, because they want him to get to the place where, as a king, he will be under control and will properly deal with that immense inheritance that is his, and not treat it irresponsibly. So, the child prince is probably more sharply corrected and more strictly disciplined than anybody else in order to fit him to the behavior that will suit his inheritance and his kingly estate. As a child grows up, he begins to understand little by little what the inheritance really means, and he begins to come to grips with what it's all about. He's just like we are. We're like a child prince. We are heirs of God, though it does not yet appear what we shall be. We are heirs of God, though we don't fully understand what we will inherit, and the things which God has prepared for those who love Him are for the present time hidden from our eyes. And like children, we often throw those silly little temper tantrums because we can't get some little bauble in this world that we think we want. And we fuss and fume like a child when we don't get our way. We put too much of our attention on the menial things because we don't understand our inheritance. And the Lord disciplines us more than He disciplines those who aren't His children. Is that not true? Because He is in the process of fitting us for the nobility of our inheritance, that we might be mature sons, able to behave in a way consistent with our inheritance. So, Peter is giving us some help here to move us along in this childhood time of our existence to a fuller understanding of the inheritance that is already ours. This echoes, I think, Paul's call to the Colossians to set your affections on things above and not on things on the earth. It echoes Jesus' instruction, "Seek ye first the kingdom of God and His righteousness, and don't be worried about all the rest of the stuff." It echoes John's call, "Love not the world, neither the things that are in the world," calling us also to a higher level of adoration. And Peter here is saying, "I want you to adore God for your eternal inheritance and get your eyes off the world you're in." Very, very important matter. Now the question comes, obviously, what is our inheritance? What is it? It is described to us at the end of verse 5. Our inheritance is a salvation ready to be revealed in the last time. Our inheritance, he says, is the fullness of eternal salvation in its consummate form. The fullness of eternal salvation with all that it implies in its fullness. That is the settled inheritance of the Christian. So Peter is saying, look, why don't you look away from your trouble and just bless God for the eternal salvation which He has promised you. The word salvation, by the way, means rescue. It means deliverance. And here it indicates that full, final, eternal deliverance and rescue that has not yet been revealed. That's very clear from verse 5.

0: will be revealed in the last time. He is saying your inheritance is that full final salvation from the curse of the law, from the power of sin, from the presence of sin, from all decay, from every stain of iniquity, from all temptation, from all grief, all pain, all death, all punishment, all judgment, all wrath, eternal full salvation. Now there is a sense in which salvation is past. We were saved when we believed in Christ. There is a sense in which salvation is present. We are continually being cleansed from all sin. 1 John 1:9. So we are being saved. We have been saved in the past tense. Our sins forgiven and we've been given eternal life. We are continually being saved, rescued, and delivered as we move through this world of sin. And He keeps on cleansing us. That's why Ephesians 2:8 says, "For by grace you have been saved," and the Greek says, "for by grace you are having been saved." Past with continuing results. But salvation is also future. We will be completely, fully, forever delivered from sin and judgment in the fullest sense in the future. In the future. And that's our ultimate eternal inheritance. Paul said we will, in 1 Thessalonians 1:10, be delivered from the wrath to come. We are waiting for His Son from heaven, even Jesus, who delivers us from the wrath to come. In Romans 13:11, a verse you perhaps are familiar with, it says that your salvation is nearer than when we believed. What salvation? We thought we already had it. Well, the sense of its eternal, full, final form is nearer now than when we believed. That makes sense, doesn't it? We're nearer to that than we were when we believed in the past. In Hebrews chapter 1, verse 14, it says of angels, they are ministering spirits sent out to render service for the sake of those, here it comes, who will inherit salvation. We have salvation from the past. We hold it in the present. We yet are to inherit it in the future. Also in Hebrews chapter 9, it is mentioned as a future inheritance. Verse 28, it says, Christ, having been offered once to bear the sins of many, shall appear a second time for salvation without reference to sin to those who eagerly await Him. So there is a future aspect to our salvation still to come, still to come. It is ready to be revealed. That means it hasn't yet been revealed, but it is ready for its revelation. And when will that come? Notice again in verse 5, in the last season, or in the last epoch, or in the last period of redemptive history. That is to say, the return of Christ. The return of Christ. So Peter is saying to these believers, look to the future. Look to the time when Christ returns, the last time, the time, if you will, when you are in His presence. Focus on the fullness of your final salvation that will not be revealed until the last redemptive epoch, which is the return of Christ. Peter says, bless God for that eternal inheritance. The world may not accept you. The world may not appreciate you. The world may be hostile and persecute you. The world may not count you as its own. The world may not grant you its rights and privileges, but you have an eternal inheritance to be revealed in the last epoch, which God has promised to you. An inheritance which is heavenly, not earthly, which is glorious, not mundane, which is pure, not impure, which is holy, not sinful. That's the promise. It goes all the way back, doesn't it, to the teaching of Christ in Matthew, for example, chapter 25, verse 34. The king will say to those on his right, "Come, you who are blessed of my Father, inherit the kingdom prepared for you from the foundation of the world." There is a kingdom that has been prepared for us, which we will inherit. It is our inheritance. In Acts 26:18. Paul says that he was sent by God to open their eyes so that they may turn from darkness to light, from the dominion of Satan to God, in order that they may receive forgiveness of sins and an inheritance among those who have been sanctified by faith in me. The words of Christ to Paul at the time of his conversion. An inheritance, Jesus says, they will receive. In Ephesians, do you remember that wonderful passage, chapter 1, which has so much richness? We go back to it all the time. But it says in chapter 1, 11, we have obtained an inheritance. Verse 14, the Holy Spirit is the pledge of our inheritance. Verse 18, the riches of the glory of his inheritance in the saints. We have a glorious inheritance. Colossians 1:12 says we should give thanks to the Father who has qualified us to share in the inheritance of the saints. Basically saying the same thing Peter said. We should thank the Father who has qualified us to share in the eternal inheritance granted to the saints. Hebrews chapter 9 verse 15 says we have the promise of the eternal inheritance. Well, you know that. And that's talking about the full, final salvation. But let me dig a little deeper, all right, and show you something that I think is fascinating. Look in your Bible to Joshua chapter 13. This is an insight that you might miss if you're not careful. Joshua 13, 33. And here we reach back to the promise of God in an ancient time, nonetheless a promise that we can claim. When they came into the land, verse 32, the territories which Moses apportioned for an inheritance in the plains of Moab beyond the Jordan at Jericho to the east. But to the tribe of Levi, it says, they were the priestly tribe, Moses did not give an inheritance. No land was given to Levi. The Lord, the God of Israel, is their inheritance. Now, because they were what? What were they? Priests. The Lord himself was their inheritance. They would literally inherit God. And if we can come over to 1 Peter again and be reminded that we are a kingdom of priests, we too are a royal priesthood, chapter 2, verse 9, we can then know that God, who is the very possession of the priests of Levi, is the possession of the royal priesthood of Christ as well. We inherit God. God is our very inheritance. What a tremendous thought. Let's share together in a word of prayer. Father, we thank you for the way in which you have revealed to us your generosity and your goodness. Lord, help us to be faithful to render to you what you are due. No matter how deep the trouble, no matter how anxious the heart, may we be filled with praise. We pray in Christ's name. Amen.
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3: Hi there, I'm Dave Straub. 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
10: SRN News, I'm Rich Thomason in Washington. President Trump says Iran is about to face what he calls economic D-Day with more severe U.S. sanctions kicking in. The president's 50% tariffs on Canadian imports now in effect as Ottawa vows to retaliate. Voters in several states go to the polls tomorrow, casting ballots in primary runoffs, and that includes in South Carolina, where there's a U.S. Senate runoff between Republican Darlene Graham, endorsed by President Trump, and a fellow Republican, Ralph Norman. The Trump administration plan to strengthen oversight of mail-in voting advances, even as that issue continues to work its way through the courts. The Hawk Fire bearing down on Reno, Nevada. It has chased tens of thousands from their homes, closed parts of U.S. 395. On Wall Street, Dow futures down 31 points. The Nasdaq futures are off 176. More details, srnnews.com.
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16: This is one of the powerful things I think about marriage, is as God pours his love through Jenny and that love heals me, our love for each other can begin to flow out and impact other people. So either you will be living out your wounds and hurting others from your pain, or you will be living out God's grace and having healing from the healing he has given to you. But you can't have that unless you're curious about, who am I? Why do I respond that way? Who is she? What is it that triggered her right there?
15: That's Kevin Thompson, and he's our guest today on Focus on the Family with Jim Daly. Thanks for joining us. I'm John Fuller.
17: John, I think every human being is wired for emotional connection. You know, I've met some crusty people in my lifetime, especially as a Christian, and when you scratch the surface, typically what you find underneath is deep wounds of a crusty person, something that happened to them. And, you know, God created all of us to connect emotionally, relationally. That's what the scripture says, why we were created, right? To be in relationship with Him. Yeah. And so those are basic understandings of how human beings operate. A lot of people refer to that as attachment theory. And, you know, this is how we form relationships. And today we're going to talk with someone who has looked and thought about this very deeply. He's written a great book, Love Styles, Why You Love the Way You Do, and How to Change It, I think, for the better. And so I'm looking forward to today's discussion. Remember, Focus on the Family is here for you. We have a treasure trove of resources to help you in your marriage, help you do relationships better, help you be the best parent you can be. And we're here for you.
16: Mm-hmm. And Kevin Thompson is the married life pastor at Bayside Church in Roseville, California, just outside of Sacramento. And he and his wife, Jenny, have two children, Ella and Silas. And he meets with and counsels a lot of couples and families. And he's written a number of books. Today, we're covering, as you said, Jim, this really great little book. It's full of insights. Very quick read. It's called Love Styles, Why You Love the Way You Do and How to Change It. Learn more about Kevin and get a copy of this book at our website. And that's focusonthefamily.com/broadcast.
17: Kevin, welcome back. It's good to have you here.
16: Oh, thanks for having me. Great to be here.
17: You know, someone listening right now, one of the things I've learned sitting in this chair talking to experts and people that think deeply about marriage and parenting and relationships, etc., how many little things add up in our lives, especially when we're children, that shape the way we see the world and the way we process things. And that attachment theory I talked about a moment ago is, you know, it's a psychological term for what we observe in human development. And so much of what we learn is in our childhoods, and it can be positive or it can be negative or everything in between. Speak to that idea that, you know, the way I respond to my spouse today was something rooted in my childhood. That sounds like psychobabble.
8: Yeah. Psychologists have been talking about the last 50 or 60 years, this idea of attachment theory. But what I love about it is they really have discovered what Genesis 2 and 3 has long taught us.
17: Yeah.
8: And the reality that when sin entered the world, it deeply impacted our lives. And sin entered into the family. So it shouldn't be surprising to us that family is the most difficult place for things to be, because it separated the marriage immediately. Think about what happens in Genesis chapter 4. Immediately, the family is rocked in unimaginable ways. But I always think if family is the first place that sin entered the world, isn't that the place that God's grace could make the greatest impact?
17: Well, that makes sense.
8: And so the truth of the matter is this. A majority of the time, the fight I'm having with Jenny, the fight I'm having in the present, is actually a fight with my past.
17: Yeah. You know, for the person that may struggle to connect those dots, let's just look at an example of how that can happen. Do you have an idea that, or an example that pops up? Like how, for me, for example, I went through a lot of trauma as a child. You know, I lost my mom at 9. My mom and dad divorced when I was 5. She remarried, and then he left after her funeral. I was in foster care. I mean, there's just a lot going on for a 9-year-old at that point. And I think if, you know, for Gene and I, where that would crop up is emotional attachment for me. I'd rather just avoid the pits. You know, I just want to pick myself up by my bootstraps and get moving. Who wants to wallow in grief? It's no good. And, you know, Gene's helped me to be better in that way, where she says, you know what? Not everybody can do that. I'm not one of those people. You need to figure out how to sit with me in my grief. That freaked me out. But that's an example of what you're talking about, the things we learn in childhood, which for me was cover up the bad stuff and let's just go have fun.
8: Yeah, no doubt. So we're in the house the other day, have a couple of people over, and in the midst of conversation, Jenny said something I didn't necessarily like. I didn't say anything in response to that, but there was a look that was given of, hey, let's not go there in that moment. Friends left, and I could tell she was upset. We began to talk. And thankfully, 25 years into marriage, we can have some very deep conversations that years ago, this would have just been the cold shoulder for a while and tension for a while until something kind of broke. But now we just dive in. And, hey, what is it? What's going on? And she very clearly and compassionately told me, the look you gave me, whenever you give me that look, I feel like I'm 4 again. I've disappointed my dad.
17: Mm.
8: That's what it goes to show of how the wounds that we have from our past. Here's the truth, Jim and John. The greatest wounds that we have in life are most likely caused by somebody who was supposed to love us and didn't.
17: Yeah.
8: Now, here's the thing. that's not necessarily a lack of intention. You could be like me, have these wonderful parents who would never do anything in the world to hurt you. But here's the truth. But love is more than just intention. It's skill, it's ability, it's availability.
17: Communication.
8: And the truth, the truth of the matter is, in those earliest years of life, when our brains are being formed, and before we even know what love is, we're determining and learning what love is supposed to feel like. The truth of the matter is, our parents are busy, life is demanding. Think about my youngest child. He's born the first 6 years of his life. He has two parents who are working. Jenny owns an advertising company. I'm running a church. I'm writing. I'm doing all those things. He has an older sister with Down syndrome that's obviously going to demand more of our attention. During that time span, our next door neighbors, my grandparents, both die. Jenny's dad gets a glioblastoma brain tumor, dies within 8 weeks. Is it possible that as much as Silas's parents loved him, that he had needs that went unseen? Obviously so. Well, his brain is going to make an interpretation of what that means. So what attachment theory says is how our needs were met in the earliest years of life shapes how we view ourselves, others, and God. And that really becomes the autopilot of how we run all relationships until we recognize the autopilot. Then we're empowered to change it.
17: Right. No, that's a great way to look at it. Those are the imprints that we're given. It's the operating system that we learn quickly. What life is about. And, you know, to move away from this idea that it's simply psychology, this is God's pattern in us. This is how he created us. Sometimes those are coping skills. You know, some of the funniest humorists are people that came from really bad traumatic childhoods because mm-hmm. they used humor to lift their spirits out yeah. of really bad circumstances. Mm-hmm. And so, again, it's how do we see all these things? How do they operate in us? How do we function day to day? You have a story in the book that I thought was amazing. First, I can't even believe you did this, but in a remodel, it sounded like with your house, you drywalled over a thermostat.
8: Well, thankfully, this is never me because these hands have not seen that kind of work ever. Now, Jenny could do that, right?
17: Yeah, right.
8: So this is a couple early on. They're going to get married, and they bought a house, and they were going to renovate the house, flip the house, basically, during the engagement process, and actually worked out very well for them. I was kind of worried about that as an engagement process. Right. But it showed the relationship was really strong. But in the midst of the process, one of the things they did is at some point they kind of took the old thermostat off the wall, but they just the facing of it. And so they never did unhook it or unwire it. And then before long, something got hung over it. And the next thing you know, they don't realize that there's a thermostat in their house that they're not operating off of. And so the one they think is working actually isn't what's determining what the air feels like in the moment. And so in that first year of marriage, they can't figure out the bedroom is hot in the winter, it's cold in the summer. They can't figure out what's going on. Well, what's happening is what's reading the room is actually not working properly.
17: Yeah.
8: And what they think is reading the room is something completely different. And I think that's a great metaphor for what happens in marriage. That our past wounds, and we all have them. This is not a book for just for somebody who had a horrible childhood and upbringing. I had a great upbringing. Now, my parents did divorce, so there's some wounds that are there. But two parents who love me to this day immensely. We all have these wounds. And until we confront those wounds, until we deal with those wounds, they're going to deal with us. Because the truth of the matter is, you love today the way you were loved yesterday. Because that's just what feels natural to you, what seems right to you. So why is it that you probably think, Jim, to some extent of, oh, no, let's just move on. Let's go have the fun. Let's go do the fun stuff. Ignore you were hurt. Okay, well, let's make it better. Instead of sitting there in the midst of it. Well, you probably came from a house in which that was kind of how you learned to adapt. That if I can do this, I can move on. Maybe my needs won't be totally set and met if I express this pain. And so let's not express it. Well, that creates in your brain now the pathway that feels natural to you. And you just think that everybody views life that way. And then we get in a relationship and we realize they don't.
17: Mm-hmm. You know, Kevin, the longer you live, hopefully the more you realize it's like this is so baked into this life's experience. Mm-hmm. You got half a loaf. Mm-hmm. I mean, it's like the Lord has totally set this thing up to where you're not complete. And, you know, sin entering the world, I think, has created that. So we are literally like half a loaf.
8: Yeah.
17: We think in one specific way. And even in marriage and the courtship idea, we're attracted to that person typically because they possess things that we do not. So my wife's an introvert. I'm the extrovert. Mm-hmm. But this idea of the Lord saying the two shall become one flesh, it is, it's like two halves come together to be whole. And how do we open our hearts up to appreciating that rather than it irritating us?
16: Well, that's the funny thing here. It's the beauty of how God uses our brokenness to actually be the process to heal us. Right. Yeah. And so our greatest wounds in life are most likely caused by people who are supposed to love us and didn't, not a lack of intention, but just availability. But God so often heals us by pouring his love through somebody who didn't have to love us and yet chose to do so. Mm-hmm. First and foremost, that's Jesus. Mm-hmm. And then for me, secondarily, that's Jenny. So as Jenny is loving me when she doesn't have to, it begins to play a healing role within my own lives. And what she's doing is she's wooing out of me now the fullness of who God created me to be.
17: Yeah.
16: But you think about the guy, let's go gender stereotypes.
17: Uh-huh.
16: So you have a man and a woman, a man who's very kind of avoidant, a woman who's more anxiously attached, kind of run by her emotions. Why is it that they're drawn to each other? Well, they're drawn to each other is this man created with emotion sees her and how free she is to express it. And internally, he desires that, but he doesn't know it, but he desires that.
17: Right.
16: She can kind of feel maybe sometimes overrun by her own emotion, sees his stability, and he's a rock. Oh, I wish I could be like that. And they're drawn toward each other. But here's the problem. As soon as they're in relationship now, those pathways, if they don't heal them, those pathways actually set them up for what's going to happen. So here's what happened. She's prone. Now, the genders here could switch very easily. I'm more anxiously attached, so I play that role in our relationship. But let's go gender stereotypes. The anxiously attached spouse is prone to see any form of separation or as abandonment. So they're always kind of attuned to, are you upset with me? Are you mad at me? Are you doing something like that, right? Somebody with an avoidant pathway now is always afraid of being encroached in upon, that you're going to hinder my freedom. Mm-hmm. Right. And so they're always looking for, are you trying to get too close to me, too much intimacy? So now this couple is in a relationship and one of them is triggered in some way. He could walk in just tired and she goes, oh, he must be upset with me. So now she needs reassurance. Yeah. Well, that scares him. That's going to be too demanding. I'm already exhausted. That's going to be too demanding.
17: Smothering.
16: So he takes a step away, which causes her to spike emotionally to chase after him. And now they're in this pattern of pursue and withdrawal that could happen for a day or 2 weeks or whatever. Well, finally, that's exhausting, but finally they reconnect. And the moment they reconnect, she thinks to herself, oh, we've had an emotional breakthrough. It will forever be this way. And he thinks to himself, oh, I appeased her. I'll never have to do that again. And they're already set up for the next fight.
17: Mm.
16: That's the danger that's here, is what attachment theory does is it explains why you keep on having the same fights over and over again.
18: Mm. Right. This is Focus on the Family with Jim Daly, and our guest today is Kevin Thompson. And we're talking about his really small but very impactful book called Love Styles, Why You Love the Way You Do and How to Change It. There's so much good stuff here. Get a copy of the book today at focusonthefamily.com/broadcast. And Kevin, this is such fascinating stuff. And you had a story in the book about how these early childhood memories get stored even in our bodies, just physically, and the way they can come out sideways without us even knowing it.
16: Yeah, Dan Siegel down at UCLA tells the story of him working with a young child that was brutally abused as a child. And the father went to prison, rightly so. And the child did so good, flourished in so many ways, until finally got into upper elementary school and school started and things went horribly. And so he got back involved, was trying to figure out everything. They couldn't figure out what was going on until finally Siegel actually went to the prison to interview the boy's father and gave him this lengthy questionnaire. And that's when they found it, that the father wore Old Spice aftershave whenever the little boy was little. The teacher for that year for the child wore Old Spice aftershave.
18: Mm-hmm.
16: And so long before that child ever had the ability to store an explicit memory in his brain and know I'm remembering, the body, as Van Kolp says, the body keeps score. Mm-hmm. The body had associated that smell with danger. And so the moment that boy walked in that classroom and smelled that smell, he didn't know it. His body knew it, that he was in danger. And the truth of the matter is, that's an extreme example of what we all have. So here's the great danger. What that young boy saw as the teacher as his threat, the teacher wasn't his threat. It was his father from years ago, but he didn't know it. So whenever implicit memories are at play with us, we view the danger as the person in front of us, when in reality is we're dealing with the past. And so how many times
8: Am I frustrated with Jenny when in reality I'm actually frustrated about something in my past and I don't recognize it?
17: No, absolutely. Boy, that's eye-popping, actually, when you think about it in the context of your marriage and maybe those things that you do or your spouse does that you actually scratch your head and go, where did that come from?
8: That
17: probably is a common phrase.
18: Well, and even just broadening that out, I mean, that could be an employer. It could be any person you meet in a public setting. Those triggers are built in until you recognize
8: it. I love the question, why? Why do I do that? Why do I respond that way? Why do I think that way? Because think about it. Literally, a coworker can walk in, an employee can walk in one day and say one thing, and you laugh and think it's hilarious, and the next day it frustrates you. The context is the same. So what's the difference? Well, the difference is whenever we feel seen, known, valued, and loved, we interpret things in life through that frame. But whenever we feel unseen, unloved, unvalued, then everything begins to touch on that. And so the truth of the matter is, if your wife, if your husband has their attachment needs met, they're probably very open and receptive and have tremendous grace with you and a wide strike zone of what you can say before it's offensive. If those needs are unmet, it doesn't matter what you say. It's going to trigger them because what they're doing now is they're protesting. Here's what happens. When we feel unseen, unknown, unvalued, unloved, that is such integral to who we are as a human being that we have to get those needs met. So a secure approach would be, I could express that. I could say, hey, Jenny, I just don't feel seen, known, valued, or loved right now. But we tend not to respond in secure ways.
18: Right.
8: So what do? We raise a finger of protest.
18: Mm-hmm.
8: And here's what we have to do. We actually have to up the ante to get the situation to match what's going on. So in the book, I tell the story about Jenny walking in and seeing a sink overflowing with dishes and me on the couch watching Arkansas lose a football game. Hypothetically, this would never happen, only a decade of watching Arkansas lose football games. So in that moment, if her attachment needs are met, she can put on her AirPods, start cleaning the kitchen and think, man, I love my husband. He works hard. Man, what a great family I have. The sink is overflowing with dishes. What a great life I have. She can sing worship music to God as she cleans the kitchen. If she walks in feeling unseen, unheard, unvalued, unloved, and she sees the exact same scene, she might be asking,
17: where's the exit?
8: No, that's exactly right. Yeah. And so here you have the exact same scenarios, but radically different responses. And so if your spouse is not responding in a way that makes sense to you, you need to start asking the question, not what's the issue that's presenting, what's going on underneath? How does that person feel unseen, unheard, unvalued, unloved? And how can I meet that attachment need? And then we can deal with the issue that's presenting itself.
17: You know, you offer simple questions in the book that I think are so powerful. You're touching on it right now, but that idea of opening up your spouse's heart, which is so critical. You point to curiosity and humility being critical to being able to do that. Speak to the reason why those tools are so important.
8: Yeah, humility first and foremost. I mean, Jesus starts the Sermon on the Mount, blessed are the poor in spirit. It's the very beginning point of our entire Christian lives. If we don't understand that we are fallen people that live in a fallen world, good luck.
17: Right.
8: Right? And so no place more should that be more seen than in the midst of marriage, that I know I'm not the husband, fully the husband Jenny needs me to be. I know that she has to put up with things. I know that she is going to be dealing on her own issues. That alone should create this humility, that not excusing bad behavior. I'm not saying that. But this just grace and mercy that we are two sinners trying to figure this out. But then that should lead us to some curiosity because God doesn't want to leave us there. His grace now wants to penetrate every aspect, every nook and cranny of our lives in this world to transform it for his glory, which means whatever wounds I have, God wants to heal. Whatever negative pathways I have, he wants to transform. And then he wants to use me to be a transformation to others. This is one of the powerful things I think about marriage, is as God pours his love through Jenny and that love heals me, our love for each other can begin to flow out and impact other people. So either you will be living out your wounds and hurting others from your pain, or you will be living out God's grace and having healing from the healing that he has given to you. But you can't have that unless you're curious about who am I? Why do I respond that way? Who is she? What is it that triggered her right there? And so what would it look like if the next time your wife raises a finger of protest, how dare you do this? What if instead of raising a fist of defense, well, I might say, well, I was going to clean the kitchen. I was just tired. You know, the golf course was hot today. I was going to take a break, right? So a finger raised a protest, tends to respond with a raised fist of defense. But you know the problem with a finger of protest and a clenched fist of defense? You can't hold a hand with either one.
17: Mm.
8: So what would it look like if, when Jenny protests, if instead of me getting defensive, what if I got up, started cleaning the kitchen and said, hey, what are some other times I make you feel taken advantage of? Hey, what's it like living on the other side of me? Hey, how does that speak into old wounds that you can feel? What's the need that's underneath that? What's another time in your life which you felt taken advantage of? Huh. And what begins to happen is, instead of speaking to the issue, you speak below the table to what's unseen and the heart that is actually there. And if I can woo Jenny's heart out onto the table, here's the amazing thing to me. When I start asking her questions like, hey, what's that like? What are other times that I do that to you? What's the worst that you've ever felt about that? What are times I've gotten it right? How does that trigger other things? Whenever I woo her heart out onto the table, eventually she then turns and goes, well, tell me what it's like for you. And isn't it funny that the raised finger of protest is an attempt to get ourselves seen, and it doesn't work? Because if I protest and you defend, I'm protesting to get you to see me. But when you're defending, who are you seeing? Yourself.
17: Mm.
8: Which makes me feel even more unseen, unheard, unvalued, unloved. Well, when I'm getting defensive, what do I? I just want peace. But that raised fist of defense doesn't give me peace. What does? An open hand of curiosity and kindness. And so the irony is, and this is what I love about love styles, is the very outcomes we're trying to avoid, our actions are causing. And the very outcomes we desire, our actions are preventing, because our autopilot is not wired properly. What saved us in the past is killing us in the present.
17: Mm.
8: But here's the good news. You love today the way you were loved yesterday, but you will love tomorrow the way you choose to love today. And you can love in a different way.
17: Which is so good. You know, the one thing we haven't explored, and all of that is wonderful, but I want to make sure we get in right at the end here, secure attachment, and even the way God pursues us and how that's a model for the way we need to do it in a healthy way when we become securely attached. Yes. So connect those dots for us, what we see in scripture, the way God pursues us, the prodigal son, I'm sure, is a part of that piece, but that whole picture, and that is healthy, secure attachment. God is demonstrating this to us, even in a fallen world. Here's my nature. Here's my way of bringing healthy love and vibrancy to your life.
8: Yeah. Well, so whenever we look at these four different love styles here, one, the secure attachment, the three, non-secure attachment of anxious, avoidant, and disorganized, it's not that I am one of these things. It's that I have these pathways in my life and different relationships are different. And so I might have a very secure, I have a very secure relationship with Jenny, but I'm more anxiously attached to some of my coworkers, to maybe my parents and those kind of things. And so transformation can begin to take place. And the beautiful thing is that God can change us. We're not stuck now. Modern psychology might think that we're kind of stuck based on your biology, based on your genetics. The gospel says, no, you can change. A secure attachment is the epitome of what love is. It's truth, it's respect, it's honesty, it's value, it's the ability to explore new things because of the security you have now in yourself. You think about what we want love to be. That's what secure attachment is. And the good news is it's available to all of us as we allow God's grace to penetrate our hearts. But here's the bad thing. The problem is we can't truly become who God wants us to be until we look to see how we've become who we are right now. And somebody with an avoidant attachment wants to go, well, my past doesn't matter one bit. I guarantee you it does. Mm-hmm. Somebody with an anxious attachment goes, oh, but I don't want to blame my parents. This isn't about excuses. This is about explanations to empower us of how we can move forward. And Jesus can transform you in ways that you've never even begin to imagine, to such an extent that this more anxiously attached guy can now have this securely attached relationship with his wife and begin to pour that out into the lives of other people. God has used her to change me.
17: Wow, Kevin, this has been so good. It just feels like we could roll for another 5 hours on this topic, but I think we've given folks enough to pique their curiosity and hopefully to desire to move from what was to what can be, mm-hmm. which is really the goal, to go deeper into a relationship with Christ and to let that affect the way that we operate in our marriage and our parenting and our friendships, etc., which is how God brings heaven to earth, right? Through us. Mm-hmm. Shalom, how he brings God's peace through us. So this has been great. Thank you for being with us.
16: Thank you.
17: And let me turn to you, the listener. Focus on the Family is here for you. As I said at the top of the program, we want you to enjoy a strong, thriving marriage. We all want to enjoy that. If you're not sure where to begin, we have many, many, many great resources to help you. Our website is full of wonderful articles and insights to help you be more intentional in your relationships. We also have our free online marriage assessment, a short personalized tool that highlights your relationships, strengths, and points out a few areas where you probably can grow. Again, that's completely free. You just need to go take it. Another great resource is Kevin's book that we discussed today, Love Styles: Why You Love the Way You Do and How to Change It, which walks you through these attachment styles and ways you can grow. We'll send a copy of that book to you for a donation of any amount. And again, nothing is too small. Just engage with us. That's what we're going for. When you give to Focus on the Family, you're reaching other couples just like you. We've done the research. 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
16: Oh, that is outstanding.
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10: With SRN News, I'm Rich Thomason in Washington. The conflict with Iran is entering a new phase as the U.S. imposes stringent economic sanctions on the Islamic Republic, which is spewing out more threats. Treasury Secretary Bessent says Washington is committed to severing every economic lifeline that has sustained the radical Iranian regime. Following the collapse of U.S.-Canada trade talks over the weekend, 50% tariff on $20 billion worth of Canadian imports has now taken effect. 15,000 acres charred, tens of thousands forced from their homes in Reno, Nevada, as the Hawk Fire continues burning amid bone-dry conditions. It was loud and it was fast. The IndyCar Freedom 250 race through the streets of the nation's capital over the weekend, celebration of America's 250th birthday. The Dow futures down 135 points. More details, srnnews.com.
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23: Hi, this is Robert Jeffress, and I'm glad to study God's Word with you every day on this Bible teaching program. 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
24: the world economy is going to collapse. And did you know the Bible predicts that there is a day coming when the Dow Jones and every other average will go to zero? And it will never recover. And it's that day that we're going to look at today in our study of the book of Revelation.
25: Welcome to Pathway to Victory with author and pastor Dr. Robert Jeffress. When times are uncertain, we often experience the negative effects of a rocky stock market. But Revelation 18 describes an even worse time when the entire world economy will completely crumble. Today on Pathway to Victory, Dr. Robert Jeffress describes a time in the last days when people will be left with nothing except the clothes on their backs. But first, let's take a moment to hear some important ministry updates.
23: Thanks, David, and welcome again to Pathway to Victory. Since the beginning of August, I've been presenting an in-depth study through the fascinating book of Revelation. It's a teaching series I call Final Conquest. You know, some say Revelation is a book about prophecy, but that's just part of it. Revelation puts us in touch with Jesus, the King of Kings, who is victorious in the final conquest. I also want to send you a copy of my popular brochure called The Major Characters of the End Times. Just follow the simple instructions at ptv.org, and we'd be happy to send a copy. This is a full-color resource that identifies 15 prominent characters in biblical prophecy, in addition to Jesus Christ. Each one plays a role in the end times drama. Some are on the good side. Others are villains. Again, my booklet is called The Major Characters of the End Times. Now, let's start today's study in the book of Revelation. I titled today's message, The Day the Dow Jones Hit Zero.
24: If you have your Bible, turn to Revelation chapter 18. Revelation chapter 18, verses 1 to 3, an announcement of judgment against Babylon. Look at it with me. After these things, I, that is John, saw another angel, like the one who had announced the earlier destruction. I saw another angel coming down from heaven, having great authority, and the earth was illumined with his glory. And he cried out with a mighty voice, saying, "Fallen, fallen is Babylon the Great." What does John mean? What does the angel mean by Babylon? Remember, in 17, it referred to a religious system. But in chapter 18, it refers to both a system and a city that was the capital of that system. I've used this analogy before, but just think of Wall Street. When we think about, oh, Wall Street had a bad day today. Bad day on Wall Street. Are we talking about that little area in southern Manhattan, Wall Street, a geographical location, or are we talking about the system? We're talking about the system. We're talking about the economic measure of our entire health, Wall Street, the stock averages. It's the same way here. When the angel announces Babylon is fallen, he's talking about the system, but he's also talking about the capital city behind that system, because over and over in this chapter, we find the description of Babylon as that great city, the great city and system of Babylon. Now look at the appeal for believers to leave Babylon, beginning in verse 4. I heard another voice from heaven, and most likely this is the voice of God himself, saying, "Come out of her, my people, so that you will not participate in her sins and receive of her plagues." Angels don't have people they can command to do certain things. So this is God saying, I want my people who are living in Babylon to come out of Babylon, not participate in her sins, and receive my judgment. Now, who is he talking about? Well, remember, although all Christians will be raptured prior to the beginning of tribulation, there will be people who will be saved during the tribulation. They will pay a great price to be saved. Many will be martyred. They will be persecuted. But there will be believers living in Babylon and under this system. And what he's saying is, I want you to come out of Babylon. Now, he's not talking about geographically leaving Babylon. The command throughout Scripture is we are to be in the world without being of the world. God's will for you and me is not to go live in some monastery or hunker down in a bunker someplace and wait for the end to come. God doesn't want us out of the world. We're to influence this world. We're to be in the world without adopting the values of the world. That's what he's saying here. Come out from her. Don't participate in her sins. What were the sins? Well, there were many sins in Babylon, but the root sin that fueled this economic system was greed. The desire for more and more and more. You know, when you look in Scripture, many times it is that desire for more or different. That dissatisfaction with what you have, whether it be your salary, your bank account, your spouse, your house, it's that desire for more or different that is at the root of most every other sin. It was the root problem in Eden that caused Adam and Eve to sin. They weren't content with their situation. They wanted more. They wanted different. That's what the problem here was. It was the problem of greed. Look at verse 5. For Babylon's sins have piled up as high as heaven, and God has remembered her iniquities. Her sins have piled up. This is a direct allusion to Genesis chapter 11, the original founding of the city of Babel. And remember, they built that tower as a sign of their rebellion against the true God. And they built that tower brick upon brick upon brick upon brick. That's the way sin is. Sin upon sin upon sin upon sin until we build that wall of separation between God and us. Her sins have piled up as far as heaven. I'll say more about that in a moment. So what's the remedy? Verse 6 for the sin. Look, pay her back, God, even as she has paid, and give Babylon back to her double according to her deeds. In the cup in which she has mixed, mix twice as much for her. To the degree that she has glorified herself and lived sensuously, to the same degree, give her torment. This is what we call in Scripture and in the legal world, Doug, you know it well, lex talionis, the law of retribution. It's the basis of the Mosaic law. It's the basis of almost every legal system in the world today, the law of retribution. An eye for an eye and a tooth for a tooth. You punish people according to their sin. You give them back not only what they deserve, but in this case, double what they deserve. Now, I know you read this and you think, what? And that's kind of strange. God, don't you need to settle down a little bit? That's a little angry, isn't it? Remember what your son said, you know, turn the other cheek? Shouldn't we be forgiving instead of want retribution? Listen, there is a difference between vengeance and justice. When somebody offends us, we are never to seek vengeance. You know what vengeance is? It's hurting somebody else because they hurt me. And when we forgive, we give up our right for vengeance, but we can never give up our desire for justice. What is justice? Justice is the punishment God requires for my offender. When we say I'm going to give up vengeance, we're saying I'm not going to try to settle the score myself. Instead, I'm going to ask for justice. That's to allow God or somebody else to settle the score on my behalf. Remember Paul's words in Romans 12. He said, do not return evil for evil. Never take your own revenge, but instead leave room for the wrath of God. For as the Lord says, vengeance is mine, I will repay, saith the Lord. Look, if you've been hurt deeply by somebody else, if you try to take vengeance yourself, it will only lead to bitterness on your part. Let God settle the score. He can do it a lot more effectively than you can. That's what we do when we forgive. We give up our desire for vengeance. We should never give up our desire for justice. What you see happening to Babylon is justice. It's God settling the score. Look at verse 8. For this reason, in one day, her plagues will come, pestilence and mourning and famine, and she will be burned up with fire, for the Lord God who judges her is strong. It's going to happen in one day. This great city and system will be destroyed. You know, we have a precedent for

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3: At verse 9, the anguish over the destruction of Babylon. First of all, the anguish of the kings. Verse 9, and the kings of the earth who committed acts of immorality and lived sensuously with her will weep and lament over her when they see the smoke of her burning, standing at a distance because of the fear of her torment, saying, woe, woe, the great city Babylon, the strong city, for in 1 hour your judgment has come. There's great anguish with the 10 kings, the rulers, as they see the economic system destroyed. And then there's the anguish of the merchants themselves, those who are buying and selling goods. Look at verse 11. And the merchants of the earth weep and mourn over her because no one buys their cargo anymore. And then John lists all of the things that can no longer be bought or sold. They just sit on the shelf. Haven't we seen that in these last several months? Stores closed, some stores, chains filing for bankruptcy. There's no longer any ability or desire to buy and to sell. And then you see the anguish not only of the kings and the merchants, but also of the seafarers, the sailors. Look at verse 17. And in 1 hour, such great wealth has been laid waste, and every shipmaster and every passenger and sailor, and as many as make their living by the sea, the cruise lines, for example, they stood at a distance, and they were crying out as they saw the smoke of her burning, saying, what city is like the great city? And they threw dust on their heads. That's a sign of mourning. We're crying and weeping. Woe, woe, the great city in which all who had ships at sea became rich by her wealth, for in 1 hour she has been laid waste. You know, as John describes these sailors in their ships looking at a distance at the destruction of Babylon, every time I read that, I think of that sight from September 11th, 2001. After the attacks on the Twin Towers in Manhattan. Do you remember that picture? The towers were still standing. They were on fire. And remember that picture of New York Harbor? All the boats that were in New York Harbor, they had pushed out from Manhattan, and they were watching from a distance to what was happening to that great city. Again, that is just a forerunner of what's going to happen one day. Throughout this passage is a reminder of why we shouldn't put our hope and build our affection around riches. Matthew chapter 6, verses 19 through 21, Jesus said, do not store up for yourselves treasures on earth, where moth and rust destroy and where thieves break in and steal. But store up for yourselves treasures in heaven, where neither moth nor rust destroys and where thieves do not break in or steal. For where your treasure is, there your heart will be also. Could I ask you, where is your treasure today? What is it you really value? If it's here on earth, remember, it's all going to be either be destroyed or left behind when you die. But if your treasure is in heaven, nothing will ever destroy it for all eternity. Verse 20, the acclamation finally of praise over Babylon. God says in verse 20, rejoice over her, O heavens, and you saints and apostles and prophets, that is all believers, because God has pronounced judgment for you against her. Babylon is the system that oppressed people, but especially Christians. And that's why Christians can rejoice when God's justice is executed. Look at this, verse 21. Then a strong angel took up a stone like a great millstone and threw it into the sea, saying, so will Babylon, the great city, be thrown down with violence and will not be found any longer. When he talks about the destruction of this great city, is he talking about Babylon itself, the ancient city that's rebuilt? Maybe. Maybe he's referring to Babylon as a code, like Peter does in 1 Peter 5:13 for Rome. Perhaps it's code for some other city, London, Rome, Hong Kong.

0: perhaps New York City. But you know, whatever the city is, everybody will be amazed at how quickly that great city was destroyed. When I look at our world today, no one would argue with the fact that New York City is the center of the entire world economic system. And yet, we can look at it now, how quickly New York City was brought to its knees. Have you seen those pictures of just the empty streets of Manhattan everywhere? It is unbelievable what's happened to that city. As I've read this description of the things that will cease in Babylon, I thought about New York City. Verse 22 says, "And the sound of harpists and musicians and flute players and trumpeters will not be heard in you any longer. There'll be no more music." Have you seen those pictures of every Broadway theater in Manhattan boarded up, closed? Never been anything like that in its history before. Not only that, it says, "No craftsman of any craft will be found in you any longer." Right now, there are literally hundreds of thousands of square feet of the most expensive office space in the world in New York City that are empty. It's empty. They can't do work there. And not only that, the sound of a mill will not be heard in you any longer. That's referring to the production of food. Throughout our country, we've seen meat processing facilities, other food production systems shut down as well. And look at this, verse 23, "And the light of a lamp will not shine in you any longer." There'll be no longer any light. Could that be a failure or an attack on the electrical grid in our country and in our world? And not only that, "The voice of the bridegroom and the bride will not be heard in you any longer, for your merchants were great men of the earth, because all of the nations were deceived by your sorcery." People won't be getting married. They either won't be able to, or they won't want to during that period of time. Verse 24, "And in her," Babylon, "was found the blood of prophets and of saints and of all of those who have been slain on the earth." Remember, this economic system that is destroyed by God is the very same system that Antichrist uses to deprive Christians of food and other things they need to survive. Remember, under this economic system, if you do not receive the mark of the beast, you will not be able to buy or to sell. That's why he says it was in Babylon that the blood of the prophets was found. What is the sin of Babylon that God punishes? It's the sin of greed, which is really idolatry. Well, listen to me. The sins of society are really the sins of the individuals who make up that society. The sin of greed that not only will be a part of the future Antichrist empire, but is part of our economy right now. The sin of greed in America is the sin of greed of Americans and even Christians. And I'd ask you right now, what is it that you're worshiping? What is it that you have built your life and your hope and your happiness and security around? Is it in material possessions? Is it in money? You know, the greatest antidote to the problem of greed is contentment. Being satisfied with what God has already provided, that's the secret to combating greed. I want to go back as we close to verse 10 for a moment. "Woe, woe, the great city Babylon, for in 1 hour your judgment has come." Remember, I said that's an allusion to Genesis chapter 11 and the building of that first ancient city of Babel and the tower that they wanted to build as a sign of their rebellion against God. I want you to think about this for a moment. When they started building that tower, when they put the first brick down, God didn't destroy the tower. When they placed the second brick on top of that first brick, he didn't do a thing. God allowed them to build that tower brick after brick after brick after brick. And finally, without one word of pre-announcement, God came and visited the city of Babel and brought his resulting judgment. That's how God does. God doesn't always judge sin in our lives immediately. For some of you listening right now, some in this worship center, you're building a life apart from God, brick by brick, sin by sin. And frankly, you're surprised God hasn't judged you yet for it. Let me give you a great word of warning from my own experience. Don't confuse God's patience with God's tolerance for sin. If God hasn't judged you yet for the sin in your life, it's only for one reason. It's because of his patience, his love for you. God is not slow about his promise, the Bible says. He's not willing that any should come into judgment, but all should receive a knowledge of the truth. Don't confuse God's patience with God's tolerance for your sin. God's given you time to repent, but never forget that God's judgment will eventually come. It will come suddenly, and it will come completely. That's the message that comes from the story of Babylon. It's likely that our study in the book of Revelation has stirred up questions for you. If you're a little overwhelmed by the complexity and the imagery that John used in this last book of the Bible, you're not alone. For that reason and more, I want to send you a copy of my popular brochure called The Major Characters of the End Times. No cost and no obligation. Just follow the simple instructions at ptv.org and we'd be happy to send a copy. This is a full-color resource that identifies 15 prominent characters in biblical prophecy, in addition to Jesus Christ. Each one plays a role in the end times drama. Now, when your request includes a generous gift to support the ministry of Pathway to Victory, I'll also send you my full-length commentary on Revelation called Final Conquest. If you love the Bible and if your heart longs to learn more about God's timeline for the future, be sure to request a copy of Final Conquest. This teaching series concludes 1 week from today, and I want to send you my commentary on Revelation right away. Well, our world is filled with darkness, and the spiritual oppression is real. But I'm pleased to report that even in these times, Pathway to Victory has emerged a beacon of hope in our country and around the world. And it's because friends like you are giving generously. So thanks for the good work. Keep it up. Together, we're pushing back the forces of darkness and bringing light and life to all those who come our way. Here's David to tell you more.
1: 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I'm David J. Mullins. 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
8: SRN News, I'm Rich Thomason in Washington. The conflict with Iran is entering a new phase as the U.S. imposes stringent economic sanctions on the Islamic Republic, which is spewing out more threats. Treasury Secretary Bessent says Washington is committed to severing every economic lifeline that has sustained the radical Iranian regime. Following the collapse of U.S.-Canada trade talks over the weekend, 50% tariff on $20 billion worth of Canadian imports has now taken effect. 15,000 acres charred, tens of thousands forced from their homes in Reno, Nevada, as the Hawk Fire continues burning amid bone-dry conditions. It was loud and it was fast. The IndyCar Freedom 250 race through the streets of the nation's capital over the weekend, celebration of America's 250th birthday. The Dow futures down 135 points. More details, srnnews.com.
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12: 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We are so glad you're here to listen. Today's program is part one of Pastor Alan's message called Science, Angels, and Jesus. 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
13: I want to begin a new series of talks with you. Probably not a long one, but with a theme of science, angels, and Jesus. I know, I've never seen a title like that either, so just bear with me. When I was putting it together, I had all these props I wanted to bring, but I didn't get it done in time to give the team advance notice, and that makes everybody anxious, so we'll do it without props. But I want to start with science. Often people come will ask me questions, you know, and I share some of them. You know, do you believe in prayer or medicine? Yes. It's like, do you believe in prayer or mechanics? Yes. I don't see them to be competing. And others will say, you know, well, I just, with my education, it's hard for me to reconcile the Bible. And I usually respond in the same snarky way. Well, it must be a burden to carry that much. So I wanted to start with this issue of science, because I don't understand our faith in science to stand in opposition to one another. It just doesn't make sense to me. In fact, I'm a tremendous advocate for science. And it doesn't mean I always agree with everything, because science is not a monolithic block. In fact, a couple definitions are probably helpful. Science is not a person, or it's not a conclusion. Science is a method. When we talk about science or following the science, we're not following a conclusion. We're following a method, a process of understanding our world. And fundamentally, science is something that is observable. We observe something, and then we try to, it can be measured or repeated. If it isn't measurable and it's not repeatable, it isn't science. It's a theory. And I think we need to establish, I don't know is a very acceptable phrase in science. Science doesn't know everything. Amen. I would also say to you, as a part of your theological formation, I don't know is a very necessary phrase. Amen. There is much we don't know about God or the world we live in. Now, you can say, I don't know in the scientific community and still bill for it. In the theological realm, we tend to just make stuff up. And that's not a good habit. The natural sciences, biology, chemistry, physics, those things, we used to talk about those as being the hard sciences. They're the ones that are more easily measured and quantifiable, where you have an idea, you have a hypothesis, a theory about how something should be, and then you design a way to test it that can be measured and evaluated and try to identify the variables. I think we're all familiar with that. In some way, the behavioral sciences, sometimes we talk about them as the soft sciences, sociology, psychology. Many of them today use extensive statistical evaluation tools, but they're still not as quantitative or qualitative as oftentimes the things we talk about in the natural sciences. Medical science kind of falls in between, because human beings, which is the point of that, are complex persons. You're a complex thing. You're not just a collection of chemicals and elements. You also have emotions and a mind and a spirit. And those are much more difficult to have quantitative discussions about. So when we talk about a human being, we talk about hard science, this thing we can measure, how much do you weigh and what's your blood pressure? And then we talk about soft behavioral science, how do you feel and how do you think and how do you respond? And all of those are a part of the discussion. And there are questions that aren't easy. Is addiction always a disease? No. But could it be? Sometimes. Well, I don't like that answer. Okay. Science doesn't always give us the answers we like, but we've got to become a bit more astute. And we're living in an age and a season where things that we thought were absolutely trustworthy have proven to be not so much. And that's not just about the scientific community. That's equally true about the theological, the church community. I never imagined I would live in communities in the part of the world where we live, where major mainline churches would be apostate and proud of it, put it in print, that we no longer adhere to the fundamental principles of Scripture. We've redefined marriage and redefined human sexuality. Folks, we don't get to redefine God's plan. But when trust is cratering, It's unsettling. We have to become more astute. We have to pay attention in ways we didn't used to have to pay attention. The differences in churches used to be between the music we would sing, or the architectural style, or the wardrobe of the presenter at the front of the room. And the differences are much deeper than that today. And the same is true in the scientific community. And you need to be a bit more aware and pay more attention. You need to understand what science means and what following the science means. There's some things that, you know, they're not. Water freezes at 32 degrees. Water will boil at 212 degrees. That's science. The sun comes up in the east and it sets in the west. Your opinion doesn't matter. Well, I'm just not sure it comes up in the east. I think that's a capitalist construct. Well, bless your pointed head. It doesn't change the science. Right? Now, water boils at 212 degrees unless you live in Denver. And it's not because of all the weed they smoke. Well, I don't know. I don't think they've done that test, but it has a great deal more to do with Denver has an elevation of about 5,000 feet above sea level. And your relationship to sea level has something to do with the temperature at which water boils. If you live in Telluride in Colorado, water's going to boil at a completely different temperature. You can boil there about 193 degrees. That's science. And we don't need to be afraid of it. We don't need to be threatened by it. We don't need to be challenged by it. I lived in Israel in the Middle East. I've spent time on archaeological digs, and there's been some amazing archaeological discoveries that have brought tremendous credence and credibility to the Word of God. Overturned theories that were against the counsel of Scripture. Stuff dug out of the earth that was hundreds and thousands of years old. But there are aspects used with fossils and archaeology that are wrapped in the label of science, but really have very little. They'll find one bone. And from that, they'll reconstruct an entire animal. That's called creative interpretation. And I'm all right with creative interpretation, but I'm not willing to accept it as hard science. We just get weird. The Bible's not a science book. It doesn't give us an explanation or an answer for everything, and don't try to make it into that. You'll be disappointed. The world we live in is not simple or easily understood, and there are complex variables and many things happening. The simplest things that we all know are fascinating if you just stop and watch. You and I won't survive a matter of hours without water. Pretty simple chemical compound. It's H2O. We're all familiar. Everybody here know what water is? If you're sitting next to someone and you don't think they know what water is, you have permission to move. But even water is not simple. You know, water can be a liquid, a solid, or a gas. If you have too much water and you don't know what to do with it, you can drown. You will suffocate because of water. You can't live without it, but it can take your life from you. But water will freeze. And if you're immersed in freezing water and you don't have a way, it'll freeze you to death. Or if you heat it up enough, it'll turn to a gas and become steam, and steam will burn you. The same chemical compound. Well, I can pretend like I can explain all of that, but it still feels phenomenal to me. And all the factors that impact it. Science. You don't have to be afraid of it. You truly don't.
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12: 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Now, let's get back to Pastor Allen with his message called Science, Angels, and Jesus. 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
13: I bumped into somebody this week, and they said, you don't know me, but you know my husband. And I said, okay. And they said, you came to the hospital at Vanderbilt to see him. He was in intensive care. I said, well, tell me his name. And she told me, I said, oh, I remember. He was in a Jeep that flipped upside down, and he was underwater for way too long. And I got a call, and by the time I got to the hospital, just awful. And I was there that same day to see somebody else with a gunshot wound, and it was awful. There was a child that was sick, and I had to sit with that family, and it was awful. It was just an awful day at the hospital. Now, God healed that young man. Inexplicable. I mean, it really was. I mean, I'm grateful for all the doctors could do, but the doctors couldn't fix that. But the little girl I went to see that day, there was no hope for her. And I happened to be sitting there when the doctors came in, and they said, you know, we don't know what caused it. We don't know if the traumas are, there were things happening. We don't know if it's going to continue, if it's going to get worse. We're not sure how to treat it. There were five doctors. They all said, I don't know. When the doctors left, the family turned and looked at me. I wanted to be anywhere else. The smartest doctors in town were all looking at them going, I don't know. I don't know. And so I opened my Bible and we read scriptures and I prayed. The Lord healed that little girl. Amen. Not in a day, not absent medical, but he restored her in a way that medical science did not put as an option on the table in that moment in time. But I got on the elevator after making those three visits at the top of the hospital. And I was mad at God. So why do you send me to circumstances when there's not an answer? You ever get mad at God? Being a pastor does not remove you from that. And I'm on the elevator, and I got on the elevator on the top, so I was by myself, but it stopped at every floor, which put me in a much better mood. And every time it stopped, somebody with a white coat got on. So by the time we got to the bottom, it was me and an elevator full of doctors. And I really was in a foul mood by then. And I'm making my way to the parking lot, which is, the car is much further away than it is at church, just, oh, by the way. But I'm making my way to the parking lot. And inside, I didn't hear God speak to me in an audible, but I had a real sense of the Lord talking to me. He said, did those doctors look angry? Well, I just sat in a room with five of them who said, I don't know, like a dozen times. And then they'll send a bill. And I realized that building is filled with people who face challenges and circumstances every day for which they don't know the answer. And in my arrogance, I was demanding, I'm not going to make any appointments unless you can give me the answer. By the time I got to my car, I said, God, I am so sorry. I don't need an answer. I'm delighted to go sit with whomever, wherever, whenever, and say, you know, I don't know. I don't always know why, and I don't know how, but I know someone who does. Yes. I don't want you to be a blind consumer of science any more than I want you to be a blind consumer of church, but I don't want you to stand in opposition to it, and I don't want you to feel threatened. Your faith and science are entirely compatible. I don't believe they're at odds. Faith is observable. Real faith lived out is something that is observable. Faith is connected to outcomes. If there's no faith, if there's no outcomes involved, it's not faith. It doesn't mean we don't walk through shadowed valleys and we don't have problems. But folks, the fact that you have faith and you believe God and you trust God, it's connected to outcomes. If there's no outcomes, it's a fantasy. Hebrews 11:3, I put it in your notes, there's hope, I'm coming back. You got two pages of scriptures and I'm 20 minutes in, we're getting to the first one. This is going to be a problem. But it's Hebrews 11, verse 3. It says, by faith we understand that the universe was formed at God's command so that what is seen was not made out of what was visible. The Bible's introducing us to an idea that the physical, visible world in which we live is not the only part of our existence. How do you know that? By faith is how you know that. Faith says, I believe in something more than what I can measure and hold. I'm not diminishing or denying what I can measure and hold, but there is more to my person, there's more to my experience, there's more to my journey through time than that. There are more factors, more variables than what I can measure. Don't apologize for being people of faith. It does not diminish your intellect when you say you believe the Bible to be authoritative. Which leads me to the second component of your title, and angels. And I thought they were a good transition from this because angels are from another dimension. We don't measure their height and weight. We don't have a normal growth chart for angels. If you have a baby, you go to your regular checkups, they'll tell you how your child is doing in comparison to normal. Now, we've never met normal, but apparently they've measured normal. We don't have a comparable chart for angels. They're not from this dimension. They don't have an earth suit. But that doesn't make them any less real, any less powerful, nor does it diminish in any way their ability to affect your experience. Well, I don't believe that. Okay. But that doesn't change anything. That doesn't change things any more than if you say you don't believe in gravity. It just puts you at a deficit when you're standing on something that's very far above the ground. I'm fascinated with Christians that say when they think by denying believability, when they say, you know, they read something in their Bible, I don't know if I believe that, as if it removes them from the consequence or the impact. I don't believe eating Oreos and ice cream will make me fat. But that will not help me stay healthy. Because my belief won't change my metabolism or the reality of all that refined sugar. And you and I have a habit of denying things that are biblical because we either don't like the implications, we don't want to deal with the consequences, so we think some wall of projected rejection of the truth will make us safe. We do it on all around the spectrum. We'll say, you know, I just have a hard time believing God created the heavens and the earth. Oh, it's easier for you to believe it just happened? Poof. You don't see any evidence of intelligent design in our world? Does it all look random to you? Really? We struggle with this all the way around. Angels are a part of your experience and your life and a very prominent part of the biblical narrative. They're not bit players. There is no Jesus story with that angelic involvement. None. That's not in this session, but it's a part of what we will look at. And God's purposes in your life, God's purposes for your family, are impossible for me to imagine without the involvement of angels. I don't want you to worship them. The Bible tells us not to. I worship God. But I have to recognize the spiritual principality, the forces that are around us, both good and bad. Many of you are far more comfortable talking about the devil and the darkness and the wickedness and the evil than you are about the good. In fact, you say, I don't see you say God is moving. I don't see it. Pastor, I know you say God is moving, but I look and I look and I look and I just can't see anything. Because we've spent so much more time talking about the darkness and the wickedness and the evil. We should be world class at knowing what God is doing. God brought us in Murfreesboro, Tennessee, a firsthand personal experience with someone who's been in prison for their faith in South Korea so we could pray, because we said a few months ago we would start praying for the nations where the church was struggling. God is moving in the earth. Hebrews 1:14 says, are not all angels ministering spirits sent to serve those who will inherit salvation? I don't know everything that angels do, but I can tell you one little window we're given in Scripture. They're ministering spirits sent into the earth to help those who will inherit salvation. They're to help the body of Christ, believers. They have targeted assignments. They're not here to help everybody equally. It's not socialist. That's another lesson. Look at Psalm 103 if you don't believe me. The Lord has established his throne in the heavens and his sovereignty rules over all. Bless the Lord, you his angels, mighty in strength who perform his word. Obeying the voice of his word. Angels obey the word of the Lord. And they use their mighty strength to see that his word is performed. Maybe I should pay more attention. Hebrews 13, don't forget to entertain strangers. For by so doing, some people have entertained angels without knowing it. You'll read that and somebody will go, you know, I'm just not entertaining strangers. I don't like that. I'm not doing that. I don't care what the Bible says. Can I help you another way? Just start saying, I don't want any angelic help. I'll tee it up against evil on my own. I really would not encourage you to say that, but if there's a possibility that you could do something, you could engage in a behavior that would enable you to become more aware of what God's purposes was and what he was doing, why would you not do that? Practice hospitality. They don't have to be complete strangers. Get to know people. I try to make room in my life on a regular basis to interact with people that I don't know well. Now, I can't do it in three-hour blocks, but I do it on a regular basis. I would encourage you to do the same. From time to time, I'm not usually, my discernment is not such that in real time I think, oh, you're an angel. I'm not that good. But from time to time, I will reflect back on an interaction and I will think, you know, that could very well have been an angel. I don't publish it. I don't sit down and do a video about it because I'm not trying to draw any attention to it. Sometimes when God sends angels, you know, it's not because you're doing so well. Does anybody remember the story of Balaam? Prophet? Man that knew the voice of the Lord, could speak a blessing or a curse. I mean, he had an impressive spiritual resume. He was so spiritually dense, so carnal. God sent an angel to kill him, and the donkey had more discernment than the prophet. So you don't need to make a deal out of it. You don't have to publish it. But I tell you, open your heart to God's provision.
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8: With SRN News, I'm Rich Thomason in Washington. Amid the threat of harsh U.S. economic sanctions on Iran, Pakistan's military chief will visit Tehran today and attempt to reopen talks between Iran and the U.S. Today, Treasury Secretary Scott Bessent will announce the new, more stringent round of economic sanctions. Already, the Iranian currency has plunged to a record low. Russia is facing a growing energy crisis. This is the war with Ukraine batters its domestic economy. 42,000 people have been ordered to evacuate their homes. Another 45,000 are being advised to do so. This fast-growing wildfire continues to rage just outside of Reno, Nevada. And Tropical Storm Mokay is passing south of Hawaii's Big Island, close enough to dump at least a foot of rain on communities still dealing with the aftermath of Hurricane Lala. Dow futures down 49. More details, srnnews.com.
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1: Just as we can use harsh or thoughtless words to break people down, we can use kind and well-chosen words to build others up. Today on Turning Point, Dr. David Jeremiah continues his look at the tongue's awesome capacity with a focus on the positive impact our words can have on those we love. With the conclusion of his message, Power Up Your Words, The Power of the Tongue, here's David.
4: You know, every one of us as Christians should have to take a repeated course on this throughout our Christian life, because while we know what we should do and we know how important it is that we keep our discussion the way God would have it to be and use our tongue in a way to build people up and not tear them down, we often fail. And we fail because we don't keep it before us. The Word of God will keep it before us. Proverbs keeps this subject before you. It's one of the prominent subjects in this book. And we bring this to you because we know God wants us to take time to consider what we say and not say things and let things come from our mouth that are hurtful and cause damage to other people. You can say words, but you can't take them back. You can ask for forgiveness, but it doesn't erase the word. So we're learning about that from the book of Proverbs. And today is part two of Power Up Your Words, The Power of the Tongue. We'll get to it in a moment. Don't forget that during the month of August, our resource is the book, God's Heart for Israel. We've been telling you about it. It's a wonderful treasure to have, especially at this time as we face the growing sense of anti-Semitism in our country. Ask for your copy of God's Heart for Israel when you send your gift to Turning Point today. And before we get into our lesson, let me just say to our friends in Canada how blessed we are to have you as a part of this program. And we want you to know that when you give to Turning Point, your gift goes to the office in Canada. It doesn't come to the United States. The Canadian money stays in Canada, helping us on the Canadian stations that carry this program. And the production and distribution of that is funded by your gifts, and we're so thankful. Your gifts don't come across the line to America. I'm not sure that would be wrong, but I want you to know that Canadians give money to the Canadian Ministry of Turning Point, and we want to thank you so much for doing it. God bless you. We love our friends in Canada, and we notice there's a special love on the part of Canadians for the Word of God, and that makes it very special for us to have this ministry together. Now, here is today's lesson on powering up your words, the power of the tongue.
5: There are many people who have never set fire to a man burned at the stake, who have never clapped their hands at the shrieks of those who in agony are being torn apart by some lion in a coliseum. There are people who have never beat the drums to drown out the agonizing cry of those who were offered to the fiery god of Molech. But there are people without number who assassinate friends and neighbors and acquaintances by untrue talebearing, vicious and evil words. I don't think there's any one of us who has been free of feeling the sting of unkind words. Winston Churchill was attending an official ceremony in London, and there were two men behind him who recognized him and began to whisper behind his back. One of them said, "They say Churchill's quite senile now." "Yes, they say he's doing England more harm than good. They say he should step aside and leave the running of this government to younger and more dynamic people." Churchill turned around and with a loud voice said, "They also say he's quite deaf." You just never know who's listening when you're talking. A gossiping tongue. Let me give you one last one. A flattering tongue. Listen carefully to the difference between flattering and gossiping. If gossip is saying behind a person's back what you would never say to his face, flattery is saying to his face what you would never say behind his back. And there is in the book of Proverbs a number of warnings about flattering. When we talked about morality back at the beginning of this series, remember one of the tools that a seductress uses is flattery. In chapter 6, verse 24, to keep you from the evil woman, from the flattering tongue of a seductress. chapter 7, verse 21, with her enticing speech, she caused him to yield, and with her flattering lips, she seduced him. Chapter 26, verses 24 and 25 says, "He who hates disguises it with his lips and lays up deceit within himself. When he speaks kindly," watch this, "do not believe him, for there are seven abominations in his heart." Isn't that interesting? When a person is a flatterer, I talked about this earlier, a stroker who cannot ever be around you, that they're not stroking you about something, and after a while, it's like it doesn't mean anything anymore because it's so consistent. I'm not trying to tell you don't say good things to people. We're going to talk about that in a moment. But sometimes what you see on the outside is not what's going on the inside. In this particular situation, this person is speaking sweet words, and there are seven abominations in his heart. Flattery is a tool that can be used to manipulate people, and it doesn't come from a foundation of reality. This whole business of passing around information, and slander and gossip, and repeating things that ought not to be repeated can be the destruction of any organization. And it seems to me that in a church where we want to really have closeness in our groups and all of that, we always need to be on guard. I have a little thing that I use that's very helpful to me. When people call me and they tell me something about somebody, I said, you know what, before you tell me that, let me just help you with it. I want you to know that as soon as you get done with this, I'm going to call that person up and tell them exactly what you said. So if you want to go ahead and tell me, I'll be happy to pass it on to them, although it might be best if you do it. I have never had a conversation continue after I've made that statement, ever. We have to be careful that we don't become repositories of evil speech. We have to be on guard to keep that away from us, because once we hear it, we can't unhear it. May God give us discipline to do that, because so often things can get so twisted once the story gets started. There was a cartoon in Leadership Magazine that showed something being passed verbally from one pew to the next, like a person would turn around and pass it to the next pew. And this is what they did to show how this can get out of hand. The first pew, the person says, "My ear kind of hurts." The second pew said, "The pastor has an earache." The third pew said, "The pastor got a hearing aid." And the fourth pew heard, "The pastor's having trouble hearing." And the fifth pew said, "The pastor got a double earring." And the sixth pew, an old lady with a cane is walking out, and she says, "That's it, I'm out of here. The pastor's got a double earring." That was in Leadership Magazine, just to show how things deteriorate once they get out of hand. Oh, how careful we should be that our tongues are not tools to tear down and break down. I wish I had more time, but I've got to move on to the positive part of this. Let's talk about the tongue that builds up. Once again, from the book of Proverbs. And the first thing you notice when you start looking for it is that there's a number of references to a righteous tongue. Did you know that God can give your tongue the characteristic that is described as righteous? That means good and holy and helpful. A righteous tongue is referenced in chapter 10, verse 11. "The mouth of the righteous is a well of life, but violence covers the mouth of the wicked." 10:20 says, "The tongue of the righteous is choice silver." 10:21 says, "The lips of the righteous feed many." Chapter 10, verse 31 says, "The mouth of the righteous brings forth wisdom." Chapter 10, verse 32 says, "The lips of the righteous know what is acceptable." Isn't that a great thought there? Somebody says, "How do you know what you should say or what you shouldn't say?" The Bible says that the lips of the righteous person knows what is acceptable. And how many of you know that when you are walking with the Lord and the Holy Spirit's in control of your life, you can almost sometimes feel words get caught in your throat as the Spirit of God says, "Don't say that. Keep that in your spirit." The lips of the righteous know what is acceptable. So the Bible tells us that we should start with righteousness. Let me talk about a restoring tongue. In the book of Proverbs, there are many references to a kind of restoration that can be the result of the use of our tongue. And you know what? I want to have a tongue that heals and restores and builds up and strengthens and edifies. That's why God ultimately gave us this tongue, that it might bless. You want your tongue to be the instrument of righteousness and blessing. So let's talk about how your tongue can have a restoring and healing ministry. In 15:4, it says, "A wholesome tongue is a tree of life,
6: And the word wholesome there is literally the Hebrew word healing. A healing tongue is a tree of life. You know what it's like? Have you been around people who have healing words, encouraging words? Chapter 15, verse 1 gives another clue as how our tongue can restore. Listen to this. A soft answer turns away wrath, but a harsh word stirs up anger. When you walk into a situation and things have heated up at home between maybe you and one of the children or one of your children and your other half, you don't want to jump in at the same decibel level. You want to jump in with a soft answer and bring it down. That's what the Bible says can happen with the healing use of the tongue. Chapter 15, verse 23 says, a man has joy by the answer of his mouth. Now watch this. And a word spoken in due season, how good it is. And I wrote down in my notes, a timely word. You know, we ought to ask God to give us by His Holy Spirit the sensitivity so that

are like a honeycomb, sweetness to the soul and health to the bones. Chapter 25, verse 11 says, a word fitly spoken is like apples of gold in settings of silver. Everybody take that picture right now in your mind's eye. On a beautiful table, in the den, in a bowl, are these beautiful gold apples surrounded by absolutely pure silver. And that's the picture the writer of Proverbs presents for a word that is fitly spoken. Spoken at the right time in the right way to the right person for the right reason for the right length of time. Oh, when you do that and God uses you to do that, it is a beautiful picture to behold, a healing and positive and encouraging picture. Let me give you one last one. Chapter 31, verses 8 and 9. It says, open your mouth for the speechless in the cause of all who are appointed to die. Open your mouth, judge righteously, and plead the cause of the poor and needy. This says we can use our mouths to help those who are in trouble. We can plead the cause of the poor and needy. We can use our tongues as ministers of hope and help to those who are less fortunate than we are. We can plead their cause and stand up for them and encourage them. These are just some of the things the book of Proverbs says are good ways for us to have restorative tongues, building up one another, edifying one another with our speech. Here's another category of tongues that bless, and that is a restrained tongue. And this is really important because throughout the Proverbs, in one way or another, we're told of several situations where the best thing for us to say is nada, nothing. While it is wonderful to see a word that is fitly spoken, it is also wonderful to see somebody's got enough sense to keep their mouth shut and not speak at all when that's appropriate. Have you ever been in a situation where you would like to read these Proverbs to somebody? Well, let me give you the ammunition you need. Take careful note here, because these are really important. The restrained tongue. Chapter 10 and verse 19. In the multitude of words, sin is not lacking, but he who restrains his lips is wise. That's great, isn't it? In the matter of speaking, more is not better. Chapter 13, verse 3. He who guards his mouth preserves his life, but he who opens wide his lips shall have destruction. Chapter 17, verse 27, he who has knowledge spares his words, and a man of understanding is of calm spirit. Have you ever noticed when you get around people who are wise, and usually they have some years on them, and you get in a group, it's the young bucks that are doing all the talking, and it's the older guys who are doing all the listening, but when they finally say something, it's worth more than everything that's been said up to that point. Don't you believe it's good for us to all be on our way toward that place? I mean, we've had enough experience of blurting it all out only to feel foolish that we did and wish later we'd have kept our mouth shut. And then we get in the presence of somebody who has knowledge and he spares his words. He's got a calm spirit, restrained lips. Here's another one, and this is my favorite one. Chapter 17, verse 28. Even a fool is counted wise when he holds his peace. When he shuts his lips, he is considered perceptive. You might think, well, I'm not wise. Well, let me give you a leg up on this whole thing. Just keep quiet and people might not know. So sometimes more is not better. Sometimes less is better. And as we get older, don't we start to measure our words more? I remember going to meetings and committee meetings when I was a young pastor, and I thought I had answers to questions nobody was even asking. And the longer I've been in the ministry, the more I realize how difficult the questions are and how very few really simple answers there are and how unqualified I am as a human being to give very many of them. My friends, I only have authority when it comes to answers. When I stand up here and hold this book in my hands and teach what it says, otherwise I have no wisdom of my own that is worthy of being shared from Sunday to Sunday. I would be such a foolish man to do that. But I can be confident in the Word of God because it lives and abides forever, and God uses it to change lives. Here's another restraining verse. Chapter 18, verse 13 says, he who answers a matter before he hears it, it is a shame and a folly to him. Now let me just give you a little information here that will help you with that. How many of you, when you're in a conversation, do this? Maybe it's a little bit of a tense one. They're asking a question,
and you're not really listening to

0: and because you've heard just enough and you're trying to think about what you're going to say. So they're asking a question. You got the first third of it. You've already formulated your answer. They take a right turn after the first third and go in a totally different direction. But you formulated an answer to the first third. They ask this question. You answer that question. And you never meet. Do you know what? That's exactly what happens in many marital difficulties. We don't listen to one another. And the Bible says, restrain yourself from talking until you hear the matter. Listen to it. Get all of it. Understand it. And if you don't understand it completely before you answer it, ask some qualifying questions. Let me see if I can rephrase for you what I think you said so that I can answer it correctly. Oh, how critical that is. The Bible is so full of wisdom when it comes to personal relationships. Chapter 26, verse 4 says, do not answer a fool according to his folly. Here's another place where you should restrain your lips, lest he be wise in his own eyes. That's interesting, isn't it? Somebody comes along and asks a stupid question. You say, are there such things? Well, we're not supposed to have stupid questions in church. And if my grandson was here, he would say that I just said a bad word because he's not allowed to say the word stupid, and I probably shouldn't be saying it either. He would say, Poppy, that's a bad word. Ignorant questions, how's that? And sometimes you know that ignorant questions are being asked for the wrong reason, not with a sincere spirit. The Bible says, don't even answer such a question because you give credence to the person who has asked it. I want to tell you something. If you take the book of Proverbs and you study it with the idea of it helping you in your life at home and in the place where you work and in the relationships that you have, you will find so much practical truth. You can meditate on these proverbs from day to day and from week to week, and you can grow in your ability to relate to one another just by studying the wisdom of the Old Testament, the power of the tongue. I want to conclude by telling you where all of this starts and how we deal with it. I want you to look with me at Proverbs 18:4. The words of a man's mouth are deep waters. The wellspring of wisdom is a flowing brook. In the New Testament, we read what this means. In Matthew chapter 12 and verse 34, we read that out of the abundance of a man's heart, his mouth speaks. Why do we say the things that we say? Are these things that we say from the chin up? No, these things that we say are from the heart up. And the words that come out of our mouths, sometimes surprising even us, are often the normal, natural reactions of what's going on in our heart. And if you get with a person who's under pressure and under stress, sooner or later, what's in that person's heart will bubble up through the mouth and the words will be heard. Does that mean that every time somebody says something that they shouldn't have said, that it's a major crime and a major sin and there's needing to be a major overhaul? No, but if there is a continual reflection of that kind of spirit from a person's heart, for instance, if a person is always wanting to talk about sordid things, sexual things outside of the boundaries of the beauty God has given to them, if every time you're with a person, and believe me, this can happen even among Christians and among Christian men, they always want to tell you a story that pushes to the edge of that which is legitimate, and it's just their constant problem. I want to tell you something. Out of the heart comes the words. When we speak, we reveal our hearts. The same thing is true on the other side. When you see a person who just is always speaking kind words and loving words and affirming words, it's because that person has a kind and loving and affirming heart. And therefore, if there's any one admonition that comes to us from the book of Proverbs, it is from the 4th chapter and verse 23, where we read these words, keep your heart with all diligence, for out of it spring the issues of life. I don't want you to go away from here saying, well, I got to go home and make all this list of things I'm not supposed to say, and things I'm not supposed to do, things I am supposed to say, and things I am supposed to do. That's not really the issue. The issue is to guard your heart, to feed your heart with God's word, to give your heart every chance to be godly and righteous by bringing to it the witness and testimony of others. I know it might surprise you to know that during the year, I subscribe to pastors that I really respect all over the country. I listen to them all the time in my car, when I'm going up to work out every day and on the way home sometimes. And I'm always trying to feed my heart. My friends, your heart won't be fed the right stuff normally and naturally without you taking a proactive approach to it. So guard your heart, because out of your heart are the issues of life, and what's in your heart will ultimately spring out of your mouth and the things that you say. Amen? So guard your heart. And let me say to you that if your heart is not the home of the wonderful Lord Jesus, you may have periodic moments of goodness, but your heart cannot be the source of strength for your lips until Christ is at home there. The historians have told us that your heart is an empty place without God. And until God is at home in your heart, until Jesus Christ is on the throne of your life, you cannot have the kind of heart that will produce the righteous kinds of talk that we've been discussing. It all begins with who's in your heart, who's on the throne of your heart. And Christians, you can have Jesus Christ in your life, but if he's not seated on the throne of your heart, you can have just as wicked a mouth as the next person. The critical issue is, where is Christ in your life? You know, Bill Bright used to draw the little picture of the chair in the middle and said, you know, you can have Christ out here at the circumference of your life, but if he's not seated on the throne, he is not in control. Let me ask you this question. Is Jesus Christ in your heart? Have you made him your Savior? Have you asked him to come into your heart, and have you received him as your Savior? And if you're a Christian, is Jesus Christ in control of your life? Or have you pushed him out to the circumference, and therefore you have this mixed fountain coming from your mouth of wickedness and godliness? And how can any two things coexist like that? So the writer of Proverbs has given us the key. And that key is to keep our heart with all diligence, for out of it are the issues of life. Now the book of Proverbs is visual, so I want you to be visual. And I want you to view your life as it were your heart. And I want you to look into your heart and ask yourself today, is Christ in my heart? Have I invited him in? And if he is in, have I given him control of my heart?
1: Amen. The old adage is, you can have the Holy Spirit as resident, or you can have the Holy Spirit as president. I hope you've invited Jesus Christ into your life. If you haven't done that, do that now. It doesn't take being in church for this to happen. You just have to ask Jesus Christ to come and forgive your sin and give you the gift of eternal life, which he's promised to all who will come to him and ask for it. He will do it. It's an instantaneous thing. You pass from death to life in a moment when you accept Jesus Christ and then make him Lord of your life. Not just your Savior, but your Lord. Put him on the throne of your heart and let him help you live your life with purpose. That's one of the main objectives of Turning Point. We don't ever like to move too far away from that. We thank you for the privilege we have of sharing this redemptive message every day around the world and here in the United States. God bless you and have a great day. We'll see you tomorrow.
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4: Hi there, I'm Dave Straub. 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
8: With SRN News, I'm Rich Thomason in Washington. Amid the threat of harsh U.S. economic sanctions on Iran, Pakistan's military chief will visit Tehran today and attempt to reopen talks between Iran and the U.S. Today, Treasury Secretary Scott Bessent will announce the new, more stringent round of economic sanctions. Already, the Iranian currency has plunged to a record low. Russia is facing a growing energy crisis. This as the war with Ukraine batters its domestic economy. 42,000 people have been ordered to evacuate their homes, and another 45,000 are being advised to do so. This fast-growing wildfire continues to rage just outside of Reno, Nevada. And Tropical Storm Mokay is passing south of Hawaii's Big Island, close enough to dump at least a foot of rain on communities still dealing with the aftermath of Hurricane Lala. Dow futures down 49. More details, srnnews.com.
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10: Help me be the kind of person that always knows what time it is, that always understands the times in which I'm living. And this morning, as we continue our journey through the seven churches in the book of the Revelation, we're going to see the importance of even in church and even as an individual follower of Christ, understanding the times. Now, John the apostle wrote the book of the Revelation. It came to him while he was in exile on an island called Patmos, in prison because of his faith. He's near the end of his life, in his 90s. He's the last man standing. He's the last of those who had walked and talked with Jesus. And Jesus shows up and gives him a message. Just like everything else in Scripture has a specific context, this is a message to specific people at a specific place at a specific point in time. It has a general context. It's a message to us. You will see very clearly today, this is a message to the church at Mission Hill. But then it has an individual context. It's a message to every follower of Jesus. And yes, even those who've not yet trusted in Him. Now next year, I'm excited because some of us will go visit these seven churches. We'll go to the island of Patmos. I would love for you to go with me. We're going to have an informational meeting here in the next week or two. It's going to be a great time. But these are real places, and Jesus was speaking to real people, just as I am today. Today, we're going to look at the fifth church. In your Bible, there's a heading. It probably says, to the church in Sardis. So sometimes scripture is hard to understand. Just make sure you know what that means. That would be like Jesus saying, to the church in Tampa, to the church in Temple Terrace. This is the fifth of the churches. The first was Ephesus. Ephesus had left her first love. And so Jesus' message was simple and clear. He said, they need to remember, they needed to repent, and they needed to return. The words of Jesus just preached a message to us. Then there was a church at Smyrna, and this is a church that Jesus had only positive things to say. It was a church that had gone through persecution and pain, and he was just saying, stay fearless and faithful. And you know, every time you gather to worship, you're probably in one of two groups. You're in the groups that you're just kind of walking tenderly when you leave because you got your feet stepped on, not by the preacher, but by the Holy Spirit of God as the Word of God speaks into your life. Or maybe you were encouraged because you realize, all right, finally, I'm doing this right. And if you're in that category, even today, I would say, remember the words to the church at Smyrna. Stay fearless. Stay faithful. Then there was a church at Pergamum. Pergamum was a compromising church. In order to please people, they walked away from the truth of God's word. That's one relevant to the church today. Just this service, as I was greeting some of you, walking around as we were beginning, someone shared with me a relative that's attending another church, and yet they've been hearing the preaching of God's word from a biblical standpoint, and they said, wow, I may need to look at where I'm going to church. Because there are a lot of churches that are compromising the truth. And then last week, it was a church at Thyatira, which was tolerating the intolerable. They had become a stumbling block, and God wants them to be a stepping stone. And one thing certain about all of these churches, it's a challenge for us today. When you take your eyes off Jesus and his mission, things begin to fall apart. If Jesus is not preeminent in the church, holiness will not be prominent in the church, and you will lose your place in history. The church is not about the music you sing. It's not about the building you meet in. It's not about the preacher who's the voice box for the message. It's all about Jesus. So now to the church at Sardis. The city, like the church, had seen better days. I sometimes envy small towns like that, which I grew up in, because in a small town, man, there's not a lot of growth, and so they just have to keep making the old better and better and better. In bigger cities like ours, the growth moves on, and so some areas, maybe kind of like this area, begin to look a little old. You feel like they've seen better days. That was how Sardis was. It was 30 miles from Thyatira, the last church we read about. It was about 50 miles from Ephesus, the first church. It was kind of a crossroads area where you could get to all of these cities in Asia Minor, or what we call modern Turkey today. It used to be a place of prominence and prosperity. Everybody wanted to go there, but twice in their history, they had experienced major defeat. Sardis was a place where Aesop held from. You remember Aesop's fable? Sardis was the place where we first heard about the Midas touch. I hope some of you have the Midas touch. We'll be having an offering at the end of the service today. It's the first place to mint gold and silver coins. But it wasn't the place it used to be. Now, before we look at how this message starts, I want you to see how it ends. And it ends the way every message ends. Look at verse 6. Whoever has ears, let them hear what the Spirit says to the churches. Raise your hand if you've got ears. I like easy questions. So I would say that's one of those personal parts that's true to each of us today, regardless of where you are in your faith journey, whether this is your first time or whether, like sweet Miss Betty at yesterday's widow's brunch, you've been here for more than 55 years. Yeah, give Miss Betty a hand. That's pretty exciting. If you have ears, my prayer is that you hear what the Spirit's going to say. Now, I'm going to talk. People have prayed for me. I prayed for myself that my words and thoughts would be of the Lord, that He'd move me out of the way. Sometimes I still mess up. So hear what I said. I'm not that concerned that you walk away with everything that Paul said. But I want you to hear what the Spirit is saying to you. So let's pray, okay? So Father, in the name of Jesus, once more, we're praying in the power of the Holy Spirit of God. Speak! Holy Spirit, we're listening. Give us ears to hear. And then, Lord, help our mind be focused so that we can receive. Help our heart be receptive so that we will apply and change us. And God, because I know where we're headed, here's my specific prayer today. If someone's here and they've never truly trusted you as the Savior of their life, may the hope of the gospel so penetrate their heart today that this is the day of salvation. And Lord Jesus, again, let the words of my mouth and the meditation of my heart be pleasing to you, my strength and my Redeemer. And I ask this in your name, Jesus. All the people gathered together said, amen. Amen. Let's look at verse 1, Revelation chapter 3, beginning in verse 1. To the angel of the church in Sardis write, it's been a couple weeks since I reminded you that when it says angel, many think that's speaking about the pastors of these specific churches, not because of their angelic-like character, but because of what the word meant, the messenger who's going to give this gospel to the people as I am today. It could have been an angel that was posting guard over those churches. I did my prayer walk last night. Don't get it in every Saturday evening, but I walked around this campus and I prayed that God would post angels guard around us so that we could accomplish his purpose today. It could have meant that. But we know that they were through Jesus, perhaps through this pastor, to the churches. And here's what he says. These are the words of him who holds the seven spirits of God and the seven stars. I know your deeds. You have a reputation of being alive, but you are dead. Now that's the main thing. We're going to spend a lot of time talking about that, but let me help some of you that got stumped at the beginning of that verse I just read. What in the world are the seven spirits? We know there's just one Holy Spirit that's part of our triune God, the Father, the Son, the Holy Spirit. If you grew up where I did, the Holy Ghost. What are the seven spirits? Well, he's referring to what Isaiah describes as a sevenfold ministry of the Holy Spirit. You find that in Isaiah chapter 11, verse 2. The Spirit of the Lord will rest on him, the Spirit of wisdom, Spirit of understanding, the Spirit of counsel, Spirit of might, the Spirit of knowledge, and the Spirit of the fear of the Lord. Do you see those? I want to say them again. So the Spirit of the Lord, sometimes we just need to know the Spirit of God is with us. Sometimes we need the Spirit of God to give us wisdom. How many of you need wisdom? Let me see your hand. Half-brother of Jesus says in James 1:5, if any of you lack wisdom, let him ask of God who gives generously, and he will give it to you. You do not need to leave this place lacking wisdom. But wisdom's not the same thing as understanding. So sometimes we need the Spirit of God to give us understanding. Sometimes I don't think we will understand on this side of heaven. So we've just got to say, Spirit of God, just give me peace. Then we have the Spirit of God of counsel. He helps us know where we need to go, what we need to do. The Spirit of God of might. Sometimes it's the Spirit of God that gives us the power to make it through another day. The Spirit of God of knowledge. Sometimes we just need to go, how do I put my foot forward? And then the Spirit of God helps us with the fear of God. When we worship God and you have those moments where you think, wow, this is a holy moment. I'm in awe of God. That's the Spirit of God working his ministry in your life. You got it? All right. So then Jesus says in this message, I hold the seven spirits, seven stars, probably the pastors of the churches. I know your deeds. There it is again. I know. Say, he knows. He knows. Psalm 139:2 says, "You know when I sit and when I rise. You perceive my thoughts from afar. You discern my going out and my lying down. You are familiar with all my ways." Well, what does he know in this specific case? He knows that their reputation doesn't match their reality. You know what a reputation is? A reputation is what others think and think they know about you. Your character is not the same as your reputation. Your character is what you and what God knows about you. So he was saying, you have a particular reputation, but that reputation is no longer reality. Who you are is not who you think you are. You're faking it. You started out strong, but you were dead on the inside. Our house, like many of yours, is surrounded by some big oak trees. During Hurricane Milton, and by the way, I have a prayer request. Any of you expecting children or grandchildren? Can I see your hands? Okay, a few of you. Please don't let them name that child Milton. During Hurricane Milton, one of those big oak trees that looked fine on the outside came falling down. Matter of fact, I got a picture of it. Actually, you can see it fell partially down. The other half stayed up, so we had to get that cut down. And you know what we found out when they cut down that tree? Starting way up at the top, the middle was hollow. It's full of termites. It'd been eaten. A lot of things can cause a tree to die on the inside. It's called tree rot, heart rot. That can happen to us too. You can have heart rot. You look okay on the outside. You fake it till you make it, but your reputation doesn't match your reality. You're dead. Reading through Hebrews this morning, I was reminded again that my job is to fear God. I live for an audience of one. You live for an audience of one, and he knows the real you. He knows what's going on, not just on the outside, but on the inside. So Jesus was harsh, but he was clear. Other people think you're alive, but I know that you're dead. And we need to hang out here because that's kind of the big deal of this. And it's probably true of some of you individually. And if we don't stay on mission, it could be true of this church specifically. We can look good on the outside and be dead on the inside. Now, what's he talking about? All you have to do is look at God's word. The best commentary on scripture is scripture. So what does scripture say about being spiritually dead? Ephesians chapter 2, beginning of verse 1. "As for you, you were dead in your transgression and your sins, in which you used to live when you followed the ways of the world and of the ruler of the kingdom of the air, the spirit who's now at work in those who are disobedient. All of us also lived among them at one time, gratifying the cravings of our flesh, following its desires and thoughts. Like the rest, we were by nature deserving of wrath." Some translations say we were children of wrath. Why? Because we're dead on the inside. Dead on the inside is how the Bible describes a person that is separated from God. Now let me make this easy for us. Every one of us are born separated from God. That doesn't mean your parents were bad or that you were bad as a baby. Though I've had four babies and then we adopted a little girl when she was a toddler. They're pretty bad. What I'm saying though is when you're separated from God, you're separated because of sin in your life. Not something you did, it's just who you are. By nature, you are a sinner, and that separates you from a God who by nature is holy. And that sin causes you to be dead. And so what do you need if you're dead? You need to be brought to life. That's the only thing you need. You don't need to feel better. You don't need to do better. You don't need to work harder. You need to be brought to life. Just Thursday evening, I spent some time in the emergency room with one of our faithful ladies who's here this morning. And as I walked by, I was surrounded through the hallways with people, some of whom were struggling for their lives. I'd been in there just a few minutes and heard the story of one who had died. When you're dead, all you need is life. But there's a problem. You can't do anything about it. I've never seen a dead man reach over and grab the paddles and electric shock themselves. Somebody else has to do it. A dead man can't give themselves CPR. Somebody else has to do it. And friends, you and I were born dead. We were born separated from God, and there is nothing that we can do about that. Sometimes I hear people say, it's not true. Regularly I hear people say, Brother Paul, I'm just not a very good Christian. That's not a good theological statement. There aren't good and bad Christians. You're a Christian for one reason alone. Ephesians chapter 2, verse 4 tells us, because of his great love for us, God, who is rich in mercy, made us alive with Christ, even when we were dead in our transgression. It is by grace that you've been saved. If you're a follower of Christ, it's because of the grace of God. Being a better person won't save you. That's just sin management. Feeling good about things won't save you. That's just emotional encouragement. Doing more or working harder won't save you. Even in the church, that's just spiritual activity. If you're spiritually dead, you need to be saved. And so, just in case that's you today, I want you to know the rest of the story. Though we were dead in our trespasses and our sin, that's the way we were born. Because of the grace of God, God demonstrated his love, and that while we were still sinners, Christ Jesus died for us. And according to the Holy Scriptures, if you confess with your mouth that Jesus is Lord, believing in your heart that God raised him from the dead, you will be saved. That's if you're spiritually dead, but what if the church is dead? Have you ever seen a dead church? Don't raise your hand, but have you ever been to a dead church? The church at Sardis used to be great. When we visit, you'll be able to see that archaeologists have found remains from a Christian church of the first century that was unusually large. It was a mega church. But Jesus, the Lord, said, got a good reputation, but you're dead. Had gotten off mission. They'd lost their focus. They were living on the tarnished trophies of yesteryear. Oh. Oh, what a message to the church today in our culture. We see this all over the greater Tampa area. Sure, there are a few big churches, mega churches, several that have sprung up even in the last 15 years, 20 years. But our landscape is littered with churches that used to be. Truth is, we've got more people in Tampa than we had 30 years ago. We've got more churches in Tampa than we had 30 years ago. But we've got less people in church in Tampa than we had 30 years ago. I was having lunch with Pastor Gary a few weeks ago, and we started talking about the different churches he grew up in Tampa that he had been a part of. Four of the five don't exist today. Every one of them were running hundreds and hundreds of people. Dead churches, off mission. They've lost their focus. That's part of why we revitalize churches. We're doing it in two cases right now at our Lake Carroll campus and at our ministry center. The Lake Carroll campus was down to about 30 people. The ministry center was down to 4 people. And we're not a wealthy church, but we said we need churches where we have churches. How do you know a church is dying? Well, a church is dying when it values the past over the present and the future. A pastor friend told me a story. Had an elderly lady in his church that was upset. He said, "I'll sit down and meet with you." And so he sat down and said, "What can I do to help you?" And she said, "You know, when I was young, they told me at church, you need to care about the older people. And now that I'm older, they tell me at church, you need to care about the younger people." And then she looked at the pastor and she said, "I'm ready for it to be all about me." I wonder how much that's a challenge in our churches. We want what we want, regardless of what the one who speaks to the churches wants. A dying or dead church values tradition over truth and transformation. What used to be, the way things were. A dying or dead church values programs over people. We can't cut that. We don't want to make them upset. A dying or dead church values structure over the Spirit of God. And so rather than seeking the heart of God to tell what time it is, we look at our watches. If a service goes a little longer, or if a church does something different than we've ever seen. And as a result, the low number is that 4,000 Christian churches close their doors every year in the United States of America.
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8: From SRN News, I'm Rich Thomason in Washington. President Trump says that Iran is about to face what he calls economic D-Day, with severe U.S. sanctions taking effect. The president's 50% tariffs on Canadian imports are now in effect, and Ottawa is vowing retaliation. Voters in several states will head to the polls tomorrow, casting ballots in primary runoffs, and that includes in South Carolina, where there's a U.S. Senate runoff between Republican Darlene Graham and fellow Republican Ralph Norman. Darlene, the sister of the late Senator Lindsey Graham, has been endorsed by President Trump. A Trump administration plan to strengthen oversight of mail-in voting is advancing, even as that issue works its way through the courts. The Hawk fire bearing down on Reno, Nevada, forcing tens of thousands to evacuate their homes ahead of the flames. More details at srnnews.com.
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29: It says, there came thither certain Jews from Antioch and Iconium, who persuaded the people, and having stoned Paul, drew him out of the city. And the next day he departed with Barnabas to Derbe.
30: Pastor Brett Mender reflects on our call to steadfastness with Paul and Barnabas.
29: If you're wanting to share the gospel with people, you know, don't be surprised if you go through trials and troubles. That's just part of the job description. But let's remember Paul and Barnabas. They got up, dusted themselves off, and went in and just kept preaching.
30: As they continued their first missionary journey in Acts 14, Paul and Barnabas encountered extraordinary opportunities, but also fierce opposition. But despite the violent uprisings and even near-death experience for Paul, Pastor Brett Metter notes in today's Word, they continued performing miracles, preaching the gospel, and strengthening the faith of new believers.
29: We left off on our first missionary journey of Paul. Thus far, we kind of saw, you know, bounce to, you know, Cyprus and the two main cities there, Salamis and Paphos, and then Perga, and then Antioch. And then Iconium was where we left off. And things start to heat up there in Iconium here in chapter 14. Let's read verse 1. It says, "And it came to pass in Iconium that they went both together into the synagogue of the Jews, and so spake, that a great multitude of both of the Jews and also the Greeks believed." So, good news. This is people believing. They're hearing the word and believing. But, there's always the but there, verse 2. "But the unbelieving Jews stirred up the Gentiles and made their minds evil affected against the brethren." Paul and Barnabas are preaching the truth. And what do these people do? They come and dilute the truth with poison, falsities. And sadly, it's going to cause quite the stir here. So let's take a look. It goes on in verse 3. It says, "Long time, therefore, abode they, speaking boldly in the Lord." In other words, Paul and Barnabas didn't give up. When the poison was being put out, Paul and Barnabas said, "We're going to hunker down and keep preaching." They kept going a long time, boldly in the Lord, "which gave testimony unto the word of his grace and granted signs and wonders to be done by their hands." Notice how they handled the poison. And this is something in a culture of poisonous words. How did they handle it? We can learn from this. Number one, they started speaking about the grace of God. That's what it says here. While they were bashing the truth, the Jews, Paul and Barnabas just focused, even as it says in verse 3, they gave testimony unto the word of his grace. How can the people of Iconium, the pagans there, turn toward Jesus? His kindness. Remember, Romans 2:4, it says, it's the Lord's goodness that leads men, or kindness that leads men to repentance. That's the right thing to do. God has a deep love for each person in Iconium. And Paul and Barnabas are trying to reach them with his grace. That's pretty important. The second thing that they do here is they keep preaching the grace of God to the people, but then they also start doing miracles, signs and wonders. These guys went and preached the word first. The word was the priority, and it seems to me that the miracles came after. And that's kind of the perfect order. I believe that's the order that Jesus talks about. In Mark chapter 16, if you recall, when Jesus is kind of signing off in the Gospel of Mark, he says, "And these things shall follow them that believe. In my name, they shall cast out devils. They shall speak with new tongues. They shall take up serpents. And if they drink any deadly thing, it shall not hurt them. They shall lay hands on the sick, and they shall recover." This is what Jesus said. But one of the things that I love about this to remind, what does it say at the beginning? "These signs shall follow them that believe." One of the things we've done wrong, it's not following after signs and wonders. It's the signs and wonders that follow after the believers. I think some churches have got that backwards. First, the followers of Jesus, they're saved by the word of God and discipled, and then the signs and wonders follow them that believe, not believers following after signs and wonders. That's a real problem. Well, all that to say, I do believe in miracles. Don't diminish that, but let's keep our priorities straight is kind of the idea. Well, verse 4, it says, "But the multitude of the city was divided, and part held with the Jews and part with the apostles." This is the first time, by the way, Paul and Barnabas are called apostles. Apostle means sent, sent out, sent one. Verse 5, "And when there was an assault made, both of the Gentiles and also of the Jews with their rulers, to use them despitefully and stone them." Oh man, things are heating up in Iconium. It was just them preaching, and now they, you know, they're actually talking of stoning people to death. And there's kind of a war starting, a riot almost, between the Gentiles and the Jews. They were wanting to kill them because of sharing the gospel message. Can you imagine that? Well, verse 6 says they were aware of it, of the, you know, division, the possible violence. And so they fled to Lystra and Derbe, cities of Lycaonia and unto the region that lieth round about. And there they preached the gospel. Wherever they go, man, now they're running for their lives. They're fleeing Iconium, it says in verse 8. And there sat a certain man at Lystra, impotent in his feet, being a cripple from his mother's womb who had never walked. The same heard Paul speak, who steadfastly beholding him and perceiving that he had faith to be healed, said with a loud voice, "Stand upright on thy feet." And he leapt and walked. I love that. This guy's walking and leaping. He's been crippled from his birth. What a testimony to the people of Lystra. But there's something that's kind of specific here. You notice that there was this whole thing where in verse 9, you know, Paul is steadfastly beholding this guy. What does that mean? It means he looked at him intently. And it's a funny thing. He was looking for, it seems, faith. He was looking for faith. Do you remember the Lord, when he healed the man sick of the palsy, when the guys lowered their buddy down to through the roof? And it says, and when Jesus saw whose faith? The man on the bed? No, the four buddies. When he saw the faith of the four dudes that lowered him, then he turned and said, your sins are forgiven you. And then the whole thing, so you know that I have power to forgive sins, take up your bed and walk. And the guy was healed. But it's interesting, Jesus was, oh, these four guys have faith. If you have faith the size of a grain of mustard seed, you can move mountains, the Bible says. Don't forget that. And that's what's required. So this guy believed, and Paul saw it in his eyes somehow. This guy has faith. So he walked over and lifted him up and said, you know, take up your bed. And he went walking and leaping and praising God. You can assume that. Then the trouble begins, verse 11. And when the people saw what Paul had done, they lifted up their voices saying, in the speech of Lycaonia, the gods are come down to us in the likeness of men. And they called Barnabas Jupiter, or, you know, Hermes, and Paul Mercurius, or Zeus, because he was the chief speaker. Then the priests of Jupiter, which was afore their city, brought oxen and garlands unto the gates and would have done sacrifice with the people. It's amazing how people can, you know, think other people are like gods and we worship them as gods. Thou shalt have no other gods before me. One of the big 10. But we value things greater than God. If we want to be honest, perfectly honest, you know, sometimes we think, oh, well, I would never think that. But, you know, are there times where you've valued stuff or been more thankful for something other than God? We have to kind of be careful about that. You know, when you really see the way we sort of exalt humanity, and we worship our celebrities and our athletes and the way we throw our accolades to them, it really is embarrassing. I think we do more homage to some of our celebrities and even our politicians. Watch out for this, you know, this idea of exalting people. Could this be perhaps one of the most dangerous times in Paul's life? Well, Brett, that was when he was shipwrecked or bitten by a viper, or maybe in this chapter when he's going to get stoned to death. That was dangerous. I think you might be right, but could it be that really this was dangerous for Paul? Because suddenly, like, they're gods. Was it at all tempting? We don't know. We don't know that, but I've seen where ministry and ministers can start believing their press. Now, I'm pretty amazing. You know, I'm kind of a big deal. And they start believing. They forget that they're wretched, miserable sinners just like everyone else in their congregations. And that's something celebrity pastors or celebrities, man, we should really guard against that. This might just be one of the most dangerous times for Paul. But Paul and Barnabas come through with a glowing record of they rip their clothes, as we keep reading here in verse 14, which it says, when the apostles, Barnabas and Paul, heard of it, they rent their clothes and ran in among the people, crying out, saying, sirs, why do ye these things? We also are men of like passions with you, and preach unto you that you should turn from these vanities into the living God, which made heaven and earth and the sea and all things that are therein. So ripping the clothes, that's a show of real disapproval, to say the least, of their worshiping Paul and Barnabas. But notice Paul is not preaching to this city the same way he preached to the Jews. To the Jews, he was preaching the history of Israel, like Stephen. Here he's preaching more about the extra biblical proof of God, because they're not Bible believers. So we're seeing how Paul does more what we call apologetics. That is to talk about and prove the validity of the Bible or of God without using the Bible, because there's a lot of people that say, I don't believe the Bible. So what does Paul do? He goes to creation. And verse 15, the living God, which made heaven and earth, the sea and the things that are therein. Paul's preaching that there's a God that's true, and their God, Mercury and Jupiter, Zeus and Hermes, are fake. And so he goes to creation. We looked at that. And then he talked about free will is what made the world messed up. Verse 16, who in times past suffered all nations to walk in their own ways. Verse 17, nevertheless, he left not himself without witness, in that he did good and gave rain from heaven and fruitful seasons, filling our hearts with food and gladness. And with these sayings, scarce restrained they the people that they had not done sacrifice unto them. By the way, this kindness that's mentioned here from God in verse 17 to all men, giving rain and fruitful crops, this should be seen as a witness of God's power and his love.

people, and having stoned Paul, drew him out of the city, supposing he'd been dead. Howbeit, as the disciples stood round about him, now I wonder what the disciples are thinking. There's Paul laying there, blood coming out, you know, because he'd been stoned. Have you ever seen stoning of a person? It's like a horrible, horrible thing. It's not a pleasant way to die, and it's pretty grotesque. And they thought he was dead. They dragged his body out, and there he was laying there, and the disciples just thought, what are we going to do now? Paul's dead. At least they think he's dead. It says they stood around about him, and then he rose up and came into the city, and the next day he departed with Barnabas to Derbe. He's back. Like, this is an interesting part of the Bible, even the way it was just brought up. Oh, he got stoned to death, dragged out of the city, left for dead. Anyway, he got back up, went back in the city, and then the happy little story goes on. It's one of those things like, what? Huh? What's going on? Well, it seems very clear they stoned him and thought he was dead. The question scholars actually ask is, did Paul really die? Did he actually die? And there are some that say yes, and that God raised him up. Now, would I die on that battlefield? No. But there's a tiny bit of thought on this about why he maybe have died and the Lord just revived him. You know, that's not an unusual thing where people, we have people in our congregation who were tagged as dead only minutes later or 10 minutes later to be suddenly revived. We have several people in our congregation were declared dead by experienced doctors and you know, hospitals only to be revived. And you kind of wonder about that. I remember one of our men in my Bible study I used to do years ago, he and his buddies, before they were Christians, he was partying down and on drugs and they were all messing around. Well, somebody took a gun when they're all high and messed up, and they turned to him and shot him right between the eyes. Literally went in, the bullet went right into his eye socket and bounced in his cranium 3 times and went out the back of his head. That's what the bullet did. He survived this and was in a coma for like 30 days. All signs were he was dead, but it was enough to, they tried to keep him alive for these 30 days. Well, the story is, this is a true story. Suddenly the nurses hear him yelling, "Who just said that? Who just said that?" And he's sitting up in his bed and all the nurses come running. They're like, this guy in a coma just came out. He'd been shot between the eyes, bullet bounced around, and he's sitting there saying, "Who talked to me just now?" And what he had seen, if you ask him, is it was God saying, "I'm going to give you another chance at life." That's what he heard from God. No more of the drugs, no more. You need to walk with me and follow me. And from that day forward, he walked firmly with God. And to this day, he's walking with the Lord, which is really cool. Now, you think that's crazy. Well, you know, it's God still does this kind of stuff. We just sometimes don't hear about it or talk about it. But Paul, he's left for dead. Did he actually die? It doesn't matter. Well, Paul would later write this, kind of interesting, verse 17 of Galatians 6. He said, "From henceforth, let no man trouble me, for I bear in my body the marks of the Lord Jesus." Most scholars believe he's talking about the scars that were left on his body from this particular stoning. Another curious thing, it's been suggested that when Paul had his heavenly vision, do you guys remember that if you know your Bible? It's actually 2 Corinthians 12. Let me read it. It's kind of mysterious. He talks about it like in a third person kind of thing. He says, "It is not expedient for me, doubtless, to glory. I will come to visions and revelations of the Lord." In other words, I want to talk about this. "I knew a man, myself," he would say, "in Christ about 14 years ago, whether in the body, I cannot tell, or whether out of the body, I cannot tell. God knows. Such a one caught up into the third heaven. And I knew such a man, whether in body or out of the body, I cannot tell. God knows how that he was caught up into paradise and heard unspeakable words, which it is not lawful for me to utter." Paul's saying, I was caught up into the heavens and I saw things that were unlawful for me to speak about, but I saw a vision or I was there. I don't know which one it was. Some theologians, and you might say only conjecture, would suggest this is possibly Paul when he was stoned. Maybe he went to heaven for a little bit. And then the Lord says, "You're not done. Get back to Lystra and what have you, or Derbe." Well, some suggest that, but we don't know for sure. Now, this is what happens. Once he's stoned there with rocks, he then goes, the next thing we see is Derbe there in verse 20, which is just another little hop, skip, and a jump away from Lystra. And we pick it up in verse 21. And there it says, "And when they had preached the gospel to that city and had taught many, they returned again to Lystra and to Iconium and Antioch, confirming the souls of the disciples and exhorting them to continue in the

0: faith that we must, through much tribulation, enter in to the kingdom of God. So they go from Derbe, and then they go back to Lystra and back to Iconium, then back to Antioch. Now, one of the things, you know, he'd been driven out of Antioch and Iconium by this traveling mob of Jews, but I find it interesting that Paul determined to leave Lystra on his own terms. Did you guys kind of get that? They stone him to death, leave him outside the city, and he goes back into the city. I think that's just who Paul is. He walked right back into the city where they just stoned him to death. I wonder if any of those guys saw him. Would that be a little weird? Didn't we just stone him? And now he's back. And then a few days later, he's back preaching in the very same town, according to verses 21 and 22. So, man, Paul's just like the guy that just keeps ticking, even though they try to knock him off, you know? And so this is really cool. This is a good example of a guy who's considering tribulation is part of the deal. Suffering is part of the deal. One of the things we Christians don't do very well, or a forgotten message today, is we consider some kind of a tribulation completely counterproductive to Christian living. If I'm going through trials, Lord, what's going on? Why? I thought I was serving you. And the Lord would say, because you're serving me, you're going to go through trials and troubles. You know, you're failing to note the significant place suffering has in God's plan. The Bible promises those who live godly will suffer persecution. Paul lives that, and we shouldn't be surprised when we go through difficult times. I think we're surprised, Lord, why? Why am I going through difficult times? If you're going to serve, don't be surprised. And I would just say that if you're wanting to share the gospel with people, you know, don't be surprised if you go through trials and troubles and people messing with you and trying to, you know, hurt. That's just part of the job description. But let's remember Paul and Barnabas. They got up, dusted themselves off and threw the rocks aside and went in and just kept preaching. Paul would later say, I don't count my life dear to myself. I'm not worried about myself. I'd rather preach the gospel, even if it means suffering. And Paul's going to go through serious suffering. Well, quickly, verse 23, and when they had ordained them elders in every church, they had prayed with fasting, and they commended them to the Lord on whom they believed. Okay, so they're back, you know, at this particular Antioch. But I like what happens in verse 23, something we all should be doing, where it says they ordained elders in every church and had prayed with fasting. If you claim to be a church, but you don't have elders covering the church, I remember the trend of home church was to say, we don't believe in organized religion, we're just having home church, and we don't have pastors or elders. I always kind of laugh at that, and I'll tell you why. Because it's not the church, according to the Bible. There needs to be a covering, a pastoral covering, and an elder pastor covering. And then also, if that group doesn't have a pastor, inevitably somebody surfaces as the pastor, like whether they like it or not. We don't have anybody leading. Somebody tends to lead. And it's hilarious because they're trying not to do that, but it's impossible. The ordained vision of God's church by God in his word is to have elders, deacons in the church. So they would ordain these guys elders. And by the way, there are three types of elders that are named in the Bible: pastor, bishop, elder. Kind of a synonymous guy. Some churches, like a small church, might have one guy doing all three of those. But in like a larger church, you might have some that are elders only. And they're the guys, Acts, you know, chapter 5 and 6 talks about how they were given to the ministry of prayer and the word. And the deacons were to make sure they stuck to that. The elders were supposed to stick to the prayer and the word. And the deacons were practical ministry, serving the tables and helping the widows and taking care of people. But the word bishop, the Greek word is episkopos. We like to call it an administrative or governing elder. It's an elder, but he also has a role of administrative role. That's the word episkopos. So we have all those. Now, if there's a good church nearby, you should plug into that church. If you have a great church nearby, plug in there, be known, volunteer, even if it's not the perfect church, because there is no such thing. But, you know, going to the church building with church people, we still think that is, in a lot of cases, better than not going to church at all. But it's amazing how many people around the country don't actually have a good church nearby. That's sad, but it's just the truth. Well, verse 24, we're going to do some more traveling. In fact, we're going to end Paul's missionary journey. Check this out. Verse 24, and after they had passed through Pisidia, they came to Pamphylia, and when they had preached the word in Perga, they went down to Attalia, and then sailed to Antioch. from whence they had been recommended to the grace of God for the work which they had fulfilled. And when they were come and had gathered the church together, they rehearsed all that God had done with them and how he had opened the door of faith to the Gentiles. And they abode long time with the disciples. I love this. So their journey continues. Perga, and then they came to the coastal region there at Attalia, and then made their way back to Antioch, where they began their journey. That's the summary of Paul's first missionary journey. But don't you love, what did they do? They went back to the place where all the apostles were. They told them all the good things God had done, and then they abode there a long time with the disciples. Why? I believe it was for the nourishment, for the refreshing after being stoned to death and all the things they experienced. They took some time and just got recharged. And I think that's kind of cool. You go out there and you work, and all the, you know, the weird stuff you got to deal with at work, and, you know, hushing you as a Christian and making you say the right pronouns and all that stuff. I know you guys are getting beat up all week long, but we want you to just get recharged. I see that's what these guys are doing here. Get recharged, built up in faith, and then get back out there and do what the Lord's called you to do.
1: 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And we hope you can stay with us as Pastor Brett will be back to close us in prayer in just a moment. But first, let me tell you a little bit more about Brett Metter. 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
0: Lord, we do ask that the church would be a refreshment center for those who are busy doing the work of ministry and missionary work all around the globe. Lord, may you just give our brothers and sisters strength. May they be nourished up in faith as we read through the Bible together. I pray that we would be able to cover and love on people as a church through the elders and deacons and all the volunteers that we have. Lord, I pray that this would be a place where people are cared for and loved on more than ever. So use us. Lord, bless these people who've carved out this time in your word. May it bring forth good fruit in their lives. In Jesus' name, amen.
1: Amen. Pastor Brett Metter here on Today's Word. And that's all the time we have. Next time, Pastor Brett will show us a striking parallel between Joseph and Jesus. Today's Word with Pastor Brett Metter is an outreach of Athey Creek Church in Westland, Oregon.
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3: Hi there, I'm Dave Straub. 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
7: SRN News, I'm Rich Thomason in Washington. President Trump says that Iran is about to face what he calls economic D-Day, with severe U.S. sanctions taking effect. The president's 50% tariffs on Canadian imports are now in effect, and Ottawa is vowing retaliation. Voters in several states will head to the polls tomorrow, casting ballots in primary runoffs, and that includes in South Carolina, where there's a U.S. Senate runoff between Republican Darlene Graham fellow Republican Ralph Norman. Darlene, the sister of the late Senator Lindsey Graham, has been endorsed by President Trump. A Trump administration plan to strengthen oversight of mail-in voting is advancing, even as that issue works its way through the courts. The Hawk Fire bearing down on Reno, Nevada, forcing tens of thousands to evacuate their homes ahead of the flames. More details at srnnews.com.
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11: Never Lord. Those are two words that do not go together. Yes and Lord go together. Where Lord goes together. When Lord even goes together. You can even throw in why Lord if you like. But

0: you ever been to an auction or seen one on TV? Maybe classic cars or farm animals? As you're sitting there, you have to be very quiet and very still. You scratch your head at the wrong moment and you'll suddenly own a 1,500-pound Texas Longhorn. Today on A New Beginning, we'll see we need to be careful in our speech and attitude toward the Lord. Pastor Greg Laurie points out how our behavior should draw people to the Lord, not stand in the way of that decision.
1: So the book of Acts, it's the work of the Holy Spirit that happened through the lives of ordinary people. It was the Spirit of God working through the Word of God in the hearts of the people of God, and it was said of them that they turned their world upside down. Well, now in the book of Acts, we have sort of a shifting of the gear, if you will, and there's a change in the strategy of the church, where they now seem to get a better understanding of the simple fact that they were to take the gospel to everyone. Acts chapter 10, go over to verse 9. The next day, as Cornelius' messengers were nearing the city, Peter's up on the flat roof to pray. It's around noon. He's hungry. He was hungry, not angry. And while lunch is being prepared, he fell into a trance. And he saw the sky open and something like a large sheet was let down by its four corners. And in the sheet were all sorts of animals, reptiles, and birds. And then a voice said to him, "Get up, Peter, kill and eat them." Verse 14, "Never, Lord," Peter declared. Hey, if you have a pen, underline those two words. "Never, Lord." We'll come back to them. "I have never in all of my life eaten anything forbidden by our Jewish laws." The voice spoke again and said, "If something God says is acceptable, don't say it isn't." Okay, we'll stop there. And so the idea here is this is not about food. This is about people. This sheet with all of these critters that were on it is a metaphor that God is giving to Peter. And he's saying, leave your comfort zone and go to a new group of people, specifically the Gentiles. And it's interesting that this happened in a place called Joppa. Does Joppa ring a bell with any of you Bible students? Of course, you remember the story of Jonah. And God called Jonah to take God's message to the people of Nineveh, who were renowned for their wickedness and cruelty. And Jonah flat out refused, and he got a boat going in the opposite direction from a little place called Joppa. I've been to Joppa. It's a seaport in Israel, and it's a beautiful little spot, actually. And so there at Joppa, Jonah ran from God. You know the rest of the story. A great storm came, and he was thrown overboard and swallowed by a great fish. Ultimately, he repented and was given a second chance and went to Nineveh and preached to them, and a great spiritual awakening broke out. But it's interesting, it's Joppa. Joppa's the place where God was directing Jonah and now Peter to go to people they were not necessarily comfortable with. So here's a challenge I have for you. Would you take the gospel to people who have hurt you? Would you take the gospel to people who have offended you? Would you take the gospel to people who have mistreated you, or people you're not comfortable with, or people you don't even necessarily want to be with? Go to them with the gospel. That's effectively what Peter was being commanded to do. And so he obeyed the Lord. Unlike Jonah, who went the wrong way but got rerouted and eventually got it right, Peter did immediately what God called him to do. Go to Acts 10, verse 24. They arrived in Caesarea the following day. Cornelius was waiting for him and called together his relatives and close friends to meet Peter. Peter entered his home and Cornelius fell to the floor before him in worship. Peter pulled him up and said, "Stand up, I'm a human being like you." Cornelius got up and they talked together and went inside and where the others were assembled. And Peter said, "You know, it's against the Jewish laws for me to come into a Gentile home like this. But God has shown me that I should never think of anyone as impure. So I came as soon as I was sent for." And Peter preaches the gospel to Cornelius. And the result was he is converted. Think of what God can do to the life of one person. You know, Chuck Smith once said to me, "Greg, everything in life is preparation for something else." And God was getting Peter ready. And God is getting you ready for something unexpected that's going to happen in your life. But you have a choice. You can be a Jonah or you can be a Peter. You can either run from it or you can run to it. Speaking of Chuck Smith, Chuck was a pastor, not an especially successful pastor. By his own admission, he had struggled and gone to a few churches. And this is in the late 60s now, and the whole counterculture movement is happening, and all the kids are turning to drugs. His wife, Kay, Chuck's wife, Kay, says, you know, honey, we should start praying for these kids. Chuck wanted nothing to do with these counterculture kids. He thought they all needed a haircut, a shower, and they needed to get a job, right? And I was one of those kids. And by the way, I was a clean hippie. I showered every day, and I ironed my clothes. That was very unhippie of me, but I did that anyway. Just wanted to point that out. So Kay said, let's start praying for them, Chuck. So they would go down to Huntington Beach, and they would sit there in their car, and all these young kids are walking around on the streets doing drugs and everything else. And they're praying, Lord, touch them. And Chuck, still, his heart was pretty hard to the whole idea. But then it started to soften, and they said, Lord, all right, help us. How do we do this? Send us a hippie. And one day, lo and behold, knocking on their door, a genuine, living, breathing hippie appears. And he was a Christian. And so pretty soon they opened up their church, Calvary Chapel, to all these young kids. Well, some of the old folks weren't that excited about it. The problem was the kids were coming in and sitting in the seats, and there were those little holders for communion cups. They were poking their toes up through them, and they're barefoot. And so the elders came to Chuck and said, Chuck, we can't have these hippies in the church barefoot. They have to wear shoes. And because we just laid new carpet, and it was avocado green shag carpet, right? So the next Sunday, Chuck is in the foyer, the entrance of the church, with a wash basin and a cloth to wash the feet of all the hippies. So the elders said, okay, we get the message. And a revival broke out. It was a literal spiritual awakening, and we call it the Jesus Movement. And it impacted not just California, but the country and the world. Because one man was able to overcome his prejudice, overcome his hang-ups.
0: Pastor Greg Laurie will have the second half of his message in just a moment.
1: 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First of all, it has all of my sermons that I'm presently in and ones I've given in the past. It has also our movies. You know, we've done a number of really outstanding films, including Steve McQueen, The Salvation of an American Icon. We have another one on Johnny Cash called Johnny Cash, The Redemption of an American Icon. We have another one that's called A Rush of Hope, and in many more films that you can watch, and we're acquiring new films and we're expanding our film library. But as they say in those commercials, but wait, there's more. We also feature videos from Pastor Chuck Smith. We have all of the cartoons that we did for Ben Born Again and Yellow Dog for your kids. And then the new Greg Laurie Show, which is our podcast. So download the Harvest app, and you will have all of these great spiritual resources at your fingertips to watch when you want to watch them, or listen when you want to listen. 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It's free.
0: Well, we're getting some important encouragement today to share the gospel, even with unfamiliar people, even with those outside of our comfort zones. Pastor Greg points out how God prepared Peter to do just that.
1: God was getting Peter ready to bring this message, and he obeyed. Now, here's the thing. Let me come back to that early statement of Peter, never Lord. Never Lord, he says. Those are two words that do not go together. Yes and Lord go together. Where Lord goes together. When Lord even goes together. You can even throw in why, Lord, if you like. But never say never to the Lord. Really, when you say never, Lord, or no, Lord, that is what I would call an oxymoron. You know what an oxymoron is, right? Here's an oxymoron. Jumbo shrimp. Jumbo shrimp. How can it be shrimp and be jumbo? Or how about this one? Virtual reality. That's very popular now with the metaverse. But is it really reality if it's virtual? Here's another. Civil war. How do you have a civil war? Here's another. Deafening silence. If it's silence, how can it be deafening? Here's another. Genuine imitation. Here's two more. Airline food. That's an oxymoron. And one more. Government efficiency. Right. Never, Lord. Never say never. You can say why, Lord. You can say where, Lord. You can say when, Lord. But never say never, Lord. Because God's plan is better than your plan. And you should never be afraid to commit an unknown future to a known God. Now, let's be honest. There are times we don't understand, like, or even agree with God's plan. Has the Lord ever led you to do anything you didn't necessarily want to do? We've all had times like, really, Lord? You really want me to do that? I don't know. I'm not comfortable with that. Even Jesus struggled with the will of the Father in the Garden of Gethsemane. You recall that as he contemplated the hordes of Calvary which were coming. He knew all things that were about to happen. Being God, he knew that his beard would be ripped from his face. He knew his back would be lashed with a Roman whip. He knew that he would be struck repeatedly. He knew that he would be nailed to a cross. But worst of all, he who had never sinned knew that he would have to bear all of the sin of humanity for all time upon himself. And that meant that as he faced the judgment of God, that he would be temporarily separated from his Father. And he recoiled from that. And in the Garden of Gethsemane, he prayed, Father, if it is possible, let this cup pass from me. Nevertheless, not my will, but yours be done. You know, it's okay to pray for the cup to pass. Maybe you're going through a time of hardship right now. And you're saying, Lord, it's enough. Could you just make this stop? Could you get me through this? Could you bring an end to this? It's okay to pray that. And sometimes God will let the cup pass. Sometimes God will still the storm. Sometimes God will heal the sick person or even raise the person from the dead. But other times he will not do that. And it is in those times that he'll walk with us through the hardships of life. And we'll see him on the other side. You know, no life is an unfinished life. We think success is a long life. Actress and comedian Betty White died at the age of 99. They had actually done a People magazine cover story on her. Betty White reaches 100, but unfortunately she didn't make it to 100. But I saw many, many articles celebrating the life of Betty White because we think, isn't that great? She made it to 99. That's the ultimate goal, to live a long life. Well, that is a fine thing, but success is not necessarily a long life. Success is a life that is lived for the glory of God. Even if it's a shorter life, if it's lived for God's glory, it's still a success, you see? Because, as Corrie ten Boom said, a life is measured not so much by its duration, but by its donation, you see? So there are times things don't make sense. Stephen was the first martyr of the early church. What a tragedy. A life cut short. An unfinished life. But was it? Only God knows these things. But what we must do, live as though it were your last year. What if it is? What if the Lord said, you're done and you're coming to heaven? Or the Lord said, I'm done, I'm coming back to earth and taking you back to heaven. Whatever it is, live it as though it were your last year. I'm not saying this to depress you. I'm saying this to motivate you. Like, yeah, let's make this year count. Let's make every month count. Let's make every week count. I'm going to recommit myself to bring glory to God and say to the Lord, not my will, but yours be done. If you're a true Christian, you cannot say, never, Lord. Instead, you should say, yes, Lord. Is God calling you to reach out to someone right now? Is God calling you to forgive someone right now? I encourage you to do that. Who is that Cornelius that God wants you to reach with the gospel, to build a bridge to? Listen, God is preparing you to bring the gospel to people. So respond to those opportunities. Maybe I'm talking to somebody who has been seeking God like Cornelius. You know, you've responded to what you know. You've responded to as much light as you've received. But I want to finish it for you. My wife is putting a puzzle together. And I don't know why she puts puzzles together, but she does. She loves it. Someone gave her a puzzle for Christmas, so she works on it every night. And I look at it and I think, why? Just why? Who cares? You know, but she likes it, and now it's starting to take shape, and you can kind of see what image is going to be there on the puzzle. And so maybe that's a description of your life. You're sort of putting the puzzle together, but there's these missing pieces that don't make sense. That was Cornelius. I know there's a God. I know it's not the God of Rome. I know it's not these false gods. I know it's not being in power, because I have all that, and I know that's not the answer. I know it's out there somewhere. He was a true seeker. And the Lord said, I see that seeker. And the Lord revealed himself and gave him the gospel and gave him the missing pieces to the puzzle. And Cornelius believed. Here's the missing pieces of the puzzle. Yes, you were made by God. Yes, you are here to glorify God. Yes, you can know God, but you must reach out to him, call out to him. And as the Lord says, those that seek me will find me. And in closing, if there's anybody here that needs to reach out to God and ask for his forgiveness, this is the moment to do it. If there's anybody here that needs to recommit themselves to the Lord, this is the time and the place to do it. So let's pray. Father, thank you for your word to us. Thank you for your love for us. And I'm praying for any person listening, maybe they're here or watching online, wherever they are, Lord, if they don't know you, help them to come to you and believe. Listen, just as surely as Cornelius reached out and believed, you can reach out and believe now and be forgiven of all of your sin. And if you've never asked Christ to come into your life, if you've never asked him to forgive you of your sin, if you don't know that you will go to heaven one day, you can make a commitment to him here. And I'm going to lead you in a simple prayer. And if you want to pray this prayer with me, this is a prayer of committing your life to Jesus. Just pray these words, Lord Jesus, I know that I am a sinner, but I know you're the Savior who died on the cross for my sin and rose again from the dead. I choose to follow you. I want to know your plan for my life. I ask you to come into my life, and I ask this now in Jesus' name. Amen.

0: 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Well, Pastor Greg, we're excited to make available your new book called What Every Growing Christian Needs to Know. Now, we're likely speaking to someone who genuinely loves God, but feels stuck in the same exact spiritual rut they were in last year. You know, what does spiritual growth actually look like for the typical believer trying to juggle work and kids and bills and laundry and traffic and life?
1: Life, that's right. Well, that's a great question. And I would say that we need to understand that the Bible says the just shall live by faith. It doesn't say the just shall live by feeling. Our feelings can mislead us. We can have highs and lows. Sometimes we don't feel so good. But we need to discipline ourselves to do certain things that will help us to grow spiritually. And we just keep walking forward, put one foot in front of the other. And I know we feel we're so busy. We'll say, I don't have time for the Bible, but you have time for television. You have time for podcasts. You have time for doom scrolling on your phone. You have time for a lot of things. The reality is you make time for what matters to you. So make time for the Word of God. So I talk about that and a whole lot more in a new book that I've written called What Every Growing Christian Needs to Know. And we talk about those disciplines, those things that every Christian needs to keep in play in their life to be balanced spiritually and to continue in their spiritual growth. And so we want to send you this book for your gift of any size. Let me explain that for a moment, because we could obviously just offer it for sale. But the reason we say for your gift of any size is because we don't want anyone to say, well, I can't afford that and I can't have a copy now. No, we'll get you a copy. Whatever you send, we'll send you a copy in return. But there's somebody else that would say, well, I can afford that and I can afford to give extra so more people could get a copy. That's great. We appreciate that. And we take any resources we receive from these special offers that we make available to our listeners, and we use them to continue on in our ministry. And we teach the Word of God. You already know that if you listen to A New Beginning. If you're a new listener, welcome. Glad to have you aboard. And then also we proclaim the gospel on this program, as you know. And we constantly, what we call, throw the net, which means we give people the opportunity to accept Christ. We lead people in prayer. And Dave, as you know, we have thousands of people pray this prayer with us each and every year. I can't tell you how many times I've met people who never took the time to write us, who will tell me in person, I was listening to your radio show and I asked Christ to come into my life. So, man, I just love that. And maybe that's happened to you. And by the way, if it has happened to you, if you have come to Christ listening to A New Beginning, there's actually a special number set up that you can call and we'll record your story and we just might play it on the air for the other folks. So what is that number, Dave? Do you know?
0: Yeah, it's 866-871-1144. And that's a special number just to record your comments, not to request this book. Again, 866-871-1144. 1144.
1: 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Again, it's called What Every Growing Christian Needs to Know. Dave, tell them how to get a copy.
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12: SRN News, Donald Thomason in Washington. The U.S.-Canada trade dispute is heating up. President Trump's 50% tariffs on a range of Canadian imports are now in effect. Ottawa vows retaliation, and in response, the president threatens to expand the tariffs to include 50% tariffs on Canadian car parts and steel starting on the 1st of January. President Trump says Iran is about to face what he calls economic D-Day, with more severe U.S. sanctions on Iran kicking in. We'll find out more about that later today. Voters in several states head to the polls tomorrow. They'll be casting ballots in primary runoffs. The Trump administration has a plan aimed at strengthening oversight of mail-in voting. That plan is advancing even as the issue is working its way through the courts. On Wall Street this morning, the stocks are mixed. The Dow is up, the NASDAQ in the red. This is SRN News.
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17: Today, we look at Genesis chapter 2, verses 5 through 15, as we continue our sermon series entitled God's Design. God is the sovereign creator, which makes him the sovereign designer, that he has a particular design for the world and everything in it. When we live according to God's design, we see human flourishing. But when we live against God's design or contrary to God's design, we can only expect chaos. Today, we look at God's design for work as we establish the biblical doctrine of vocation. We do so by looking at Genesis chapter 2, verse 5 through 15. When no bush of the field was yet in the land, and no small plant of the field had yet sprung up, for the Lord God had not caused it to rain on the land, and there was no man to work the ground, and a mist was going up from the land and was watering the whole face of the ground. Then the Lord God formed the man from the dust of the ground and breathed into his nostrils the breath of life, and the man became a living creature. The Lord God planted a garden of Eden in the east, and there he put the man whom he had formed, and out of the ground the Lord God made to spring up every tree that is pleasant to the sight and good for food. The tree of life was in the midst of the garden, and the tree of the knowledge of good and evil. A river flowed out of Eden to water the garden, and there it divided and became four rivers. The name of the first is Pishon. It is the one that flowed around the whole land of Havilah, where there is gold, and the gold of that land is good. Beledium and onyx stone are there, and the name of the second river is the Gishon. It is the one that flowed around the whole land of Cush. And the name of the third river is the Tigris, which flows east of Assyria. And the fourth river is the Euphrates. The Lord God took the man, put him in the Garden of Eden to work it and keep it. The grass withers and the flower fades, but know not the word of our Lord. It stands forever. Amen. If you were to receive $10 million tomorrow morning, would you quit your job? Be honest. If you were to receive $10 million tomorrow, would you quit your job? The problem is most of us view work according to the patterns of this world. And so naturally, if we live according to the patterns of this world and we view our work according to the worldview of society, then every single one of you should quit your job, by all means, if you were to receive $10 million tomorrow morning. But I want to ask you a question. Is the world still broken? Still need to be restored? If the answer to those two questions is yes, then we work until our last dying breath. You see, we need to, in the North American church, to recapture the vision to work unto the Lord. We need to have a biblical doctrine of vocation established in Genesis 2, recaptured at the Reformation. That biblical doctrine of work and vocation is desperately needed in order for us to function as the people of God that we have been called to be in the world, for the world. I get excited, as excited talking about this topic maybe than any other topic, because without it, life is boring. Without it, our work is meaningless. Without it, our work is robbed of the dignity and the sacredness that God has established us to have in the garden. And so for a few moments today, let's pursue this together as we recapture, as a church, God's design for work and for our vocation. I want to look at three things briefly this morning. I want us to look at, one, the sacredness of our work. Two, the problem with our work. If it's so sacred, why is it so hard? And three, the hope for our work. We established a few weeks ago that humanity was created in the image of God. And in the opening pages of Scripture in Genesis 1 and 2, we find a God who is at work. The very first verse of Scripture tells us that God worked by creating the heavens and the earth. And if we're created in his image, if God works, he expects his people to work as well. God is working and creating and designing and making. In the passage we read today, God is likened to a gardener who gets his hands dirty by putting his hands in the soil, in the dust, to create humanity. It is a God in Genesis 1 and 2 who is at work. But then in verse 5 of chapter 2, it says, but there's no man to work the ground. God works, and he's created us in his image to work as well in his creation. And the reason this is important to establish in Genesis 1 and 2 is because we need to understand that work is not a result of the fall. Work is not introduced to humanity after Genesis 3, the fall, but it's introduced to humanity prior to the fall. It is given to humanity as a gift. Where were Adam and Eve created into? A garden that is likened to paradise. And it would be in paradise they would be working. It means paradise is not a beach in Tahiti drinking frozen drinks. But paradise is like a garden where we work in our Father's business. That is what true paradise is. A God who is at work from the beginning, creating and making. And then in chapter 2 in verse 15, after he creates man, He says, I put man in the garden to do what? To work it and to keep it. Two significant words in chapter 2, verse 15. Underline the word work it and keep it. The word work, translated in the Hebrew, is avodah, which means to worship. In our English, we have two separate words for work and worship. In the Hebrew, they had one, because they understood, the people of God created in the image of God understood the seamless integration of work and worship. The people of God never disconnected what they do on Sunday morning to what they were called to do on Monday morning. Seamless integration. When they worked and when they served, they were doing it unto the Lord. To work it meant to worship. It means that their work was sacred and full of dignity. The word keep it, that phrase in the Hebrew is shamar, which means to guard and protect. And what's significant about the phrase work it and keep it is that this phrase was used to describe the work of the priest in the tabernacle and the temple. It's to communicate to all human beings that are created in the image of God that you have been created to be a priesthood, a holy nation, a royal priesthood, that your work is full of dignity and value and sacredness, that there is no such thing as this secular sacred divide, that only the men that are preaching up in the pulpit or administering the sacrament of baptism have sacred work. But if you have been created in the image of God, you have been called to work and work unto the Lord in the Father's business. It's why 1 Peter 2 verse 9 reads this: those that have been recreated in Christ, you are a chosen race, a royal priesthood, a holy nation, a people for his own possession, that you may proclaim the excellencies of him who called you out of darkness. It means that if you are in your 20s or you are in the stage of life that our society unfortunately calls retired, that you, as an image bearer of the Most High God, are a priest in the royal kingdom of Yahweh, a priesthood, a holy nation, that go from this sanctuary every Sunday, bringing the light of the gospel and the light of the kingdom, regardless of where he's called you and regardless of what he has called you to do. This is what makes the Judeo-Christian worldview so distinct. We certainly didn't get this from the Greeks. Greek philosophy taught that work was for the slaves. The Greeks taught that work was for those that are of lowly estate, that work was meaningless, that the whole goal of life was to escape from work. It's where we get the idea of retirement from. The medieval church didn't do any better. The medieval church thought that culture was on top of culture, that the church was on top and over culture. And they're the ones that created the unhealthy divide between the sacred and the secular, that the clergy or the priesthood alone, the paid professional clergy alone, did sacred work, and you all do the meaningless secular work Monday through Friday. It wasn't until the Protestant Reformation and we had the recovery of what is known as the priesthood of all believers, men like Martin Luther and John Calvin, that restored the idea that everybody that calls upon the name of Jesus Christ is called as a priest, a royal priest in God's royal temple. If creation is the royal temple of God, then we are all called as a priesthood to go out, to be ambassadors.

0: what you do is special. It can be something very big between you and God. Rob explains that next.
1: And so I think people are starting to look around and go, where do I find truth? If I can't find it in these so-called reliable sources, is there a place I can find it? And I think people are hungry for it. They're searching for it. And I pray that they wake up and realize it can only be found in one place, and that's God's holy word.
0: If you're ready to increase your understanding of the Word of God in your life, visit the website by Coral Ridge Ministries, crm.tv. 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And we definitely want to thank you for taking some time to listen to this radio station right now. And True's a Transform Radio as we look at work, your work, and how it's important to God. Here again is Rob Pacienza.
1: Once every Christian discovered that they could be used by God in their sphere of influence, no matter where God placed them, Christianity spread like wildfire and turned this world upside down. And if we want to see revival that leads to reformation in the 21st century, particularly here in North America, we need to embrace the calling. Whether you're paid or you're unpaid, regardless of what profession God has called you to, you have been employed in the Father's business. Your work is sacred. But if work is so good, why in the world is it so hard? Well, one chapter later tells us the problem with our work. In Genesis 3:17, in light of the fall and the sin of humanity, we are told these are the consequences. And to Adam, he said, because you've listened to the voice of your wife and have eaten of the tree of which I commanded you, you shall not eat of it. Cursed is the ground because of you. In pain you shall eat of it all the days of your life, thorns and thistles. By the sweat of your face you shall eat bread till you return to the ground, for out of it you were taken, and you are dust, and dust you shall return. Because of the fall, and because we have lived according not to God's design, but our design, because we desired to openly rebel against God in Genesis chapter 3, instead of working over creation, creation is now working over us. Instead of subduing and having dominion over the serpent and the beast of the field have dominion over us. It's interesting that one verse earlier in verse 16, it says that the curse of the woman would be the labor of childbearing, the pain of childbearing. Do you know that the pain, the word pain in verse 16 is the same word as pain used in verse 17, meaning that God is telling us that our work in creation is like giving birth to a baby. Pain of childbearing is the same work that will come, the same pain that will come from the work that is required to toil the ground and to toil creation. Creation is fighting against us. And because of sin, we have turned the goodness of creation and the goodness of work into an idol. And instead of worshiping the Creator, we worship creation. We worship the work itself. We are an idol-making factory because of sin. And instead of our identity being in the God that created us, we find our identity in our work. We have taken something that is good and sacred and turned it into something that is worshiped. We find our identity not in the goodness of God, but we find our identity in what we do. It's the reason we work too hard. It is the reason that we work for the wrong reasons and for the wrong motives. It's the reason we don't find our worth and value in God, but instead we find our worth and our value in what we do. We hit the ground running every single day in attempts to justify

0: by our own existence. And we use our work, something that is good and sacred, to cover our shame, to cover our insecurities. We can't even vacation well. Whoever has admitted at one point that you come out of vacation saying this, I need a vacation from my vacation. We don't even know how to relax well. Because even on vacation, the restlessness of our souls is running 100 miles an hour, justifying ourselves, proving our worth, proving our own validation, validating ourselves to this world. Oh, we are great at being idolaters and turning something that is good and sacred into something that will absolutely crush us in order to make a name for ourselves. So is there any hope? Is there any hope of taking something that is broken, something that we have destroyed because of sin? Well, third and lastly, there is hope. The hope for our work. The hope for our work is found very simply in the work of Jesus Christ. We find hope for our work in the work of Jesus Christ, because in that same chapter of Genesis chapter 3, we are given a glimpse of a promise. In verse 15, we are told that the seed of the woman one day will come and crush the head of the serpent. We are told that another priest would come, a royal seed would come from a royal line, and it would be through his work that would come through the person of Jesus Christ. And on the basis of his work on our behalf, we could find our identity in him and in him alone. It would be through the finished work of Jesus Christ, a great and better priest that would have dominion and subdue the serpent on the cross once and for all, that would give him the right to alone declare that the work is finished. So therefore, we could live in light of the good news that no longer do I have to prove myself by my work, because Jesus has proven himself through his work for us on the cross. Instead of being a slave to our work, trying to justify our existence, we can look to the finished work of Jesus Christ and be justified and validated, that we can have worth and value, not on the basis of what we do or what we fail to do, but on the basis of our true royal priest, Jesus Christ. We find our identity in Christ and in Christ alone. Self-justification, be freed from self-validation, and work and serve the King of Kings and Lord of Lords with a spirit of endless joy.
1: 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And as you heard Rob, work was meant to worship God, but many times we turn work into our idol, our power, and so forth. We like to worship ourselves as Mr. Big Shot or Miss Big Shot. So we hope today in your work you look at it as an opportunity to share the gospel by what you do and how you do it for others. Reaching out. Rob, how is Coral Ridge Ministries been reaching out to people?
0: Over 50 years, John, Coral Ridge Ministries has been showing how the gospel has the power to transform lives and how the gospel applies to every area of life for those that know Jesus and want to make him known. And so I think we are seeing through the power of television, through our documentary specials, through our podcast, through our radio program, Truth to Transform, all of the ways in which we are sharing the gospel of salvation. We are seeing countless numbers of people respond to the call of action almost in every program, every sermon I preach, every television program that we produce. we have a invitation, a call to action to respond to the gospel. And we're seeing an incredible response. We are giving them real practical tools on how the gospel that saved them now applies to every area of life. How does the gospel shape and inform how you view your marriage, how you raise your children, how you think about work, how do you think about politics and government? So we are seeing incredible testimonies of lives being changed through the salvation of Christ, but also lives being changed through what we call biblical worldview development, how the gospel applies to every area of life and every sphere of culture.
1: How it applies to every sphere of culture. Thank you, Pastor Rob. So many ways you can work. So many ways your work can be a way of sharing the gospel. Coral Ridge Ministries is working to share the gospel in our nation's capital with all the people that work up there. And we need your help in reaching them. Here's how.
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6: SRN News, Donald Thomason in Washington. The U.S. Canada trade dispute is heating up. President Trump's 50% tariffs on a range of Canadian imports are now in effect. Ottawa vows retaliation, and in response, the president threatens to expand the tariffs to include 50% tariffs on Canadian car parts and steel starting on the 1st of January. President Trump says Iran is about to face what he calls economic D-Day, with more severe U.S. sanctions on Iran kicking in. We'll find out more about that later today. Voters in several states head to the polls tomorrow. They'll be casting ballots in primary runoffs. The Trump administration has a plan aimed at strengthening oversight of mail-in voting. That plan is advancing even as the issue is working its way through the courts. On Wall Street this morning, the stocks are mixed. The Dow is up, the Nasdaq in the red. This is SRN News.
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18: When you and I are worshiping God and our life is Christ-centered and God, listen, when He is overflowing in your life and mine by our conversation, our conduct, by our love and devotion to Him, you can't hide one of God's children. You can't cover the radiance. You can't cover the countenance of the face of a child of God who has learned to worship the Lord, who loves God, who cares, who's willing to give, willing to pay the price, willing to sacrifice their own person, their possessions, and all that they have to Jesus Christ.
19: Do you tend to view church attendance as just another activity in your busy week? If so, then you might be missing out on one of the primary functions of the church. Welcome to In Touch, the teaching ministry of Dr. Charles Stanley. Today, we continue Dr. Stanley's series to help us realize the importance of participating in the praising of God with other believers. Stay with us to refine your understanding of the church worshiping.
20: Would you turn, please, to Acts chapter 2, and we're continuing our series on the church and the title of this message, The Church Worshiping. And if you'll recall in chapter 2 that Peter has preached his famous sermon at Pentecost, and their response was, men and brethren, what shall we do? And of course, 3,000 people or more were saved. Lives are being changed. They were worshiping in the temple and also in the homes. And if you'll notice, beginning in this 46th verse, he tells us in verse 46 what was happening as they were worshiping together. They were breaking bread together. They were selling the things that they had. And they were having all things in common. And he says in verse 46, and day by day, that is day after day, continually with one mind in the temple and breaking bread from house to house, they were taking their meals together with gladness and sincerity of heart, praising God and having favor with all the people. And the Lord was adding to their number day by day those who were being saved. Now, the first function of the church is worship. That is a priority over evangelism and a priority over missions. Worship is the first function. Now, God wants His people worshiping together. He says, forsake not the assembling of yourselves together. And when you come together, He says, you are to encourage one another. What I want us to look at today, I want us to look at three facets of worship in the body of Christ in the church. And in this chapter here, in verse 46 and 47, here they are. First of all, the activity of worship in the church. And I believe, according to the scriptures, there are two activities that are involved in true worship. That is, true worship is going to involve two activities on our part. And the first activity is, there is going to be praise of God with our lips. If we really and truly are worshiping Him, we're going to praise Him with our lips. All through the Old Testament, He says, let the redeemed of the Lord say so. He says, come, let us bow down and worship Him. Psalm after psalm, speaking of praising Him. So we praise Him with our lips. We praise Him in song. We praise Him in prayer. We adore Him. And so there are many, many ways to express that adoration and praise. Now, in the body of Christ, you and I must make room and allow the people to worship the Lord in the way God leads them. And if God is leading them, it will not be, they'll not be pompous, they'll not be egotistical, it'll not be a matter of pride, they won't be expressing themselves. It'll be an expression out of their spirit, of their love and devotion to Jesus Christ, whatever form that takes. It will never cause confusion in the body, nor will it ever violate the principles of this book if it is worship according to Scripture. But we cannot force other people into our mold. And you see, this is where we are. Most of us came out of a culture and out of a background that when you go to church to worship, you sit, you be quiet, you certainly do not smile, you don't raise your voice, you wouldn't dare clap. In fact, you just wouldn't do anything at all to make anybody feel uncomfortable. When in reality, there ought to be a freedom and a liberty in our worship, and that is exactly what is true in the New Testament church. They not only worshiped in the temple, the Bible says they were going from house to house, they were cooking big, wonderful meals and excited. They were eating, they were praising, they were singing, they were studying the Word of God. They were having a wonderful, beautiful, exciting time worshiping the Lord God. So the first activity is praise from our lips. The second activity is, listen, is service in our life. Lip service only and calling that worship is far removed from the Word of God. All of us know the 100th Psalm. Make a joyful noise to the Lord, all ye lands. He says, come before his courts with singing. Serve the Lord. Serving and praising him are two aspects of worship. Our life is to be an expression of service and worship. In Ephesians chapter 1, look there if you will, and verse 12. In verse 11, he says, we've obtained a tremendous inheritance, having been predestined, listen now, according to his purpose. That is, he predetermined something wonderful for us, according to his purpose, who works all things after the counsel of his will, to this end. That is, this is what he's predestined, that we who were the first to hope in Christ should live or be to the praise of his glory. He says that he has predestined us to live to the praise of his glory, that our life should be an expression of worship and praise and adoration of who God Almighty is. So if we're going to worship the Lord God, we must praise him with our lips, but likewise we must serve him with our life. And how do you serve the Lord God? By humbling ourselves and serving other people. That's the way we serve him. So he says true, genuine worship is going to result in the praise from my lips and likewise the service of my life. The second thing I want you to notice here in the activity is that there are two motivations involved in the body of Christ worshiping him. What is the first motivation? Well, somebody would say, well, surely the first motivation is that you love God, and that is not the first motivation. Now, I want you to get this very, very clearly, and listen to me. The foundation of all motivation for worshiping Almighty God is knowing God. One of the primary reasons that there are many people who meet together, and they come together on Sunday, and they sit and listen to a sermon, sing a couple of songs, pray and give and go home, and never feel, never experience, never sense genuine Holy Spirit worship. Now, the reason is this, that so few people really and truly know God. There are lots of folks who've been to church 20, 30, 40, 50 years. They know all kind of facts about him. But listen, you can know facts about God without knowing God. But to know him is to know him through a personal experience with Jesus Christ, whereby we discover the ways of God. We discover the principles of God. We discover the way he works in the human heart. We discover the love of God. We discover the forgiveness of God. We discover the majesty of God, the greatness, the omnipotence, the omniscience, the omnipresence, the glory. We discover the love of God, the mercy of God, the justice of God, the holiness of God, the righteousness of God, the attributes of God. Only when you and I begin to understand a little bit of who he really is, only then will we worship God. And remember this, that all worship that is not directed toward Jehovah, Yahweh, Elohim, Adonai, God, all worship that is not directed toward him is not worship, but it is pure human superstition. And the world is full of superstition, and the occult, there's a tremendous amount of superstition. They talk about worshiping God. When somebody tells you they worship God and they're in the occult or this branch or that branch or the other branch, you ask them one simple question: which God is it that you are worshiping? There is only one God, and the only way to worship that God is to worship him, the Bible says, in spirit and in truth. In spirit, not in flesh. In truth, not in error. So you see that the foundation of all true worship is knowing the truth about God. Now think about this. Once you know who He is by personal experience, He's not somebody just up there, out there, over here, in there. He isn't somebody you call on in case of an emergency. He's somebody that invokes something from you, because once you discover who He is, something begins to happen. You see, the man who comes to church week after week and does not know God, he doesn't understand why we want to sing and pray and go on and on and on and not go home at 12 o'clock. He looks at his watch, 12 o'clock, time to go home. Listen. When a man understands who God is, when a man is praising God with his lips, when a woman is understanding who God is and serving Him, we don't check the time, we check God. The focus of attention is God, not time. We're the ones who've come out of the culture and have contributed to the idea that you worship God from 11 o'clock to 12 o'clock on Sunday, and that's it. When true, genuine worship is anything and everything you and I do to the glory of Almighty God, in the name of Jesus Christ, in keeping with His principles, in line with His Word, it is worshiping God, because it is praise from my lips and it is service in my life. It can be done in the church building or standing at the sink washing dirty dishes. It is the attitude of the human heart, because you see, worship is an expression. It is an expression of worth that I place upon something. I value something. I praise that. It is worth something because of its value to me. Almighty God is worthy of my praise, worthy of your praise. He saved us, sustains us, keeps us, and has taken us to heaven. When you and I get down to the hard, cold facts of whether we know God and love Him and worship Him or not, friend, so many things that we talk about wouldn't even be in our vocabulary if we really and truly knew God and knew how to worship Him. The second motivation is love. Listen, the more I know about Him, the more I'm going to love Him. The more I love Him, the more I'm going to worship Him. The more I worship Him, the more I'm going to want to give of myself to those about me to share the life of Christ. You see, the very idea of people all over the world going to church, sitting, listening to sermons, and going back and thinking nothing about God until next week, that's not worship. Listen, when you and I assemble together to worship God and to praise Him and to thank Him and to give evidence that God is in our life, who in the world wants to run home worried about whether the stew is going to be burning or not? Listen, that's not worshiping God. Listen, when we are worshiping God, the only thing that has our attention is, what is God saying to me? Who is this God? What more can I discover about Him? I want to praise Him, thank Him, shout, glory, hallelujah, amen, glory to God. Or I may want to sit in absolute awe and absolute silence, not moving because I'm in the presence of Almighty God, and I don't want to budge. We express it in different ways, but I'm saying to you, when a man knows God and loves God, he's not concerned about anything else for the moment. You see, what we have to ask is, do we know Him? If you don't know Him, you're not going to want to worship Him. And if you don't know Him, you can't love Him. You can't love somebody you don't know. You may like them, but you can't love them. Second thing I want us to notice here is the attitude, the true attitude, the right attitude, the attitude of worship in the church. And if you'll notice what he says beginning in this 46th verse, because here is the attitude these people had, the true attitude of worship. Remember, Jesus said to the woman at the well, worship me in spirit and in truth. In spirit, not in the flesh. Likewise, in truth, we must know Him. Now look to see the attitude of these people as they worship the Lord together in the temple and from house to house, verse 46. Day by day, day after day, continuously, with one mind in the temple, breaking bread from house to house. Now, one mind, listen, a group of people, the corporate body of Christ, cannot worship God with a divided mind. We're not worshiping God if we're sitting here thinking about what we're going to do tomorrow, what we didn't do yesterday, and what I'm going to do this afternoon. That's not worship. I want to tell you, you can't worship God thinking about other things. You may be in a so-called worship service, but you are not worshiping God if you're wondering about what you're going to do next. Listen, to worship God, I must focus upon Him. Let me give you a little clue that might help you. When I get down to pray sometime and my mind's tossing with other things, I've discovered the best thing I can do is just stop and just focus my attention upon God and begin to review in my mind and heart out loud with my own lips the attributes of God. Thank you, Father, for your omnipotence, all powerful. For your omnipresence, I'm in your presence. For your omniscience, you know all there is about me, so you can't be disappointed. For your holiness, because you are indeed holy. For your faithfulness, I can always know that you'll be there. And on and on and on I go. My friend, listen, it won't take but about 2 minutes of that, and your mind has been cleared of all the other junk in life, and you're focusing upon God and worshiping Him. Then you can get back to the minor things like your requests and mine. You see, you can't worship God with your mind on something else. And the purpose of the sermon week after week is to lay one principle on top of the other so you'll know something else about God, challenge you, reprove you, convict you, lift you up, bless you, encourage you, in order to do what? Not that you look at the pulpit, but that you focus your attention upon God. He and He alone must be the focus of our attention. Watch these people. Scripture says that as they met together, singleness of mind, breaking bread from house to house. They had a servant spirit. We're going to eat at my house tomorrow. We'll eat at your house the next day. Somebody says, we'll eat at our house tomorrow. So they were serving one another, breaking bread from house to house. They were taking their meals together, a sense of oneness, unity, togetherness, with gladness of heart. They were glad, joyous, and happy. Sincerity of heart, nothing fake and hypocritical about it. What they were feeling and their praise and their rejoicing was all out of a spirit, because you know what had happened? These folks had discovered something new about God that revitalized their whole faith. Pentecost had happened. The Spirit of God had come. Christ was truly resurrected, and they knew that they had suddenly launched that on a whole new lifestyle with the presence of the Holy Spirit in their life. It was their new knowledge of Christ, new knowledge of God, the indwelling presence of the Holy Spirit, motivating a love and devotion to Him. They wanted to serve one another and praise the Lord and share their faith. Verse 47, they were praising God and having favor with all the people. And the Lord was adding to their number day by day those who were being saved. There is an attraction in the body of Christ when the people of God are God-focused, God-oriented. Their lips are praising Him. Their lives are serving Him. Listen, there is no way to keep that to ourselves. When you and I are worshiping the Lord God, there is going to be that attraction. There's going to be that magnetism. There's going to be that appeal. There's going to be that attitude and spirit about us that will pull to not us, but to Christ within us, those who are seeking help. What is that attraction? First of all, believers are edified. The believers, God's people, began to be built up. The scripture says they were breaking bread from house to house, teaching the apostles' doctrine, having fellowship with each other, and praying and singing. These people were enjoying the presence of one another, the encouragement of each other, the teaching of one another. They were growing in their faith, growing in their understanding, hearing the testimonies. Can you not imagine the testimonies that must have been shared in that first New Testament church when they were meeting from house to house? I mean, all over Jerusalem, groups of people meeting together, talking about the fact of what Jesus Christ had done in their lives and what happened at Pentecost. Their new insight into who God is. The body is edified. When I understand Him, when I love Him, when I'm in the midst of worship, that ought to be the experience and ought to be the result of my worshiping Him. First of all, the body's going to be edified. Not only that, lost people are going to be saved. Look at that last verse. He says, and the Lord was adding to their number day by day those who were being saved. Listen, when you and I are worshiping God and our life is Christ-centered and God, listen, when He is overflowing in your life and mine by our conversation, our conduct, by our love and devotion to Him, you can't hide one of God's children. You can't cover the radiance. You can't cover the countenance of the face of a child of God who has learned to worship the Lord, who loves God, who cares, who's willing to give, willing to pay the price, willing to sacrifice their own person, their possessions, and all that they have to Jesus Christ. The third thing that's going to happen is so evident that God's going to be glorified. That's why He created you and me, to glorify Himself. And that simply means that Almighty God wants you and me to be a reflection of Him. Listen. What we focus our attention upon most is what we become like. If it's things, your life will become materialistic. If it is God, your life will become Christ-like. Now listen, the more I know Him, the more I love him. The more I love him, the more I'm going to worship him. And the more I worship him, the more I'm going to want to pour out my life into the lives of others. You think about this, if you will. Can any honest man or woman say, I'm saved, know the Lord, love God, without worshiping the Lord? And can a man ever rationalize or excuse himself for not giving to God, first of all, his life, his family, his possessions, his time, his talent, his gifts that God has given him? How can we ever withhold that? Listen, if Almighty God is God, he deserves my worship. And if I do not give it, what is my excuse? Let's pray together. Father, we thank you and praise you and bless your holy name. We bow before you in submission and subjection, willingly, voluntarily, and lovingly, desiring that our lips praise you and honor you and adore you, and that our life serve you by pouring ourselves out into the lives of other people. I pray in the name of Jesus Christ, your Son, our Savior, our access to you, our hope in you, our better understanding of you, your reflection of yourself. I pray in Jesus' name that today that you will have spoken to every single heart personally, piercingly, unforgettably, that each one of us would have to evaluate to whom we really and truly belong according to our actions. And this I ask in Jesus' name and for his sake. Amen.
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0: 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A reminder about the goal of the devil in A Moment with Charles Stanley.
20: When Satan had tempted the Lord Jesus Christ out in the wilderness, you recall he tempted him, first of all, to use his power in the wrong fashion, that is, to change stones into bread. Then to tempt the Father by casting himself off the high pinnacle of the temple and saying to him, well, the angels will take care of you, take charge of you. Then he said, in one last attempt to cause Jesus Christ to bow down to him. And each one of these was an attempt by Satan to cause Jesus Christ to yield to Satan's appeal rather than to be obedient to his Father. He said, look at all the kingdoms of the world. If you'll bow down and worship me, then I will give you the kingdoms of the world. Did you know that Satan has the same line he's always had? If you really want to have a good time, you do what I tell you. If you really want to accomplish and achieve and have position and fame in the world, if you really want to feel good, if you really want to have a great time in life, if you really want to experience the pleasures of life, you do it the way I tell you to do it. That is exactly what Satan did to Jesus Christ. That is to tempt us to bow down before something other than God Almighty.
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30: Near the end of the Revolutionary War, George Washington received a letter from one of his own officers.
3: Colonel Louis Nicola suggested that America might be better served by a monarchy, with Washington himself as king. Washington firmly rejected the idea. He had spent years leading Americans in a fight for independence from a monarchy. He would not see that victory end with America creating a king of its own. He understood that the cause of the revolution was greater than any one man. His example reminds us that power can be offered, earned, or taken, but character determines whether we use it for ourselves or remain faithful to something greater.
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9: With SRN News, I'm Bob Agnew in Washington. Treasury Secretary Scott Bessent will hold a press conference today to announce sanctions against Iran that he described as the greatest campaign of coordinated economic isolation in the history of the world. Bessent said in an opinion piece he authored in the Financial Times on Sunday, at dawn begins an economic D-Day, the single greatest financial offensive ever marshaled against an adversary. Meanwhile, Iran's foreign minister said today that Tehran will respond harshly to the expanded U.S. sanctions. The administration is taking emergency steps it says will expand gasoline supplies and lower prices at the pump. Starting September 1st, the EPA will temporarily allow E10 gasoline to be sold with a higher vapor pressure limit, effectively ending federal summer blend restrictions early. Officials say the move could add hundreds of thousands of barrels of gasoline per day. This is SRN News.
10: I'm not one to say.
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31: 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Now, this is a series about who Jesus really is, not the Jesus of popular opinion, but the Jesus of the Bible, God Himself, who stepped into our world. And that means understanding one of the most important truths in all of Scripture, the Father, the Son, and the Holy Spirit. You see, the Trinity is a truth that goes beyond human reason, but it never contradicts itself. It's a mystery once hidden and now revealed, and it sets Christianity apart from every other belief system. So today, Pastor Jack reminds us that Jesus isn't just a great teacher or prophet. He is God, the great I Am, existing from eternity past and forever into eternity. The one who laid down his life for us is the very God who created us. Now with his message called Christ and the Trinity, here's pastor and Bible teacher Jack Hibbs.
30: He's omniscient. The word omniscient is all-knowing. By the way, I don't have the scripture reference in front of me, but the verse comes to my mind. The Bible says that the seven eyes of the Spirit are upon us. Seven eyes. Well, it's symbolic language. It means totality, the completeness of God. He sees all. He knows all. There's nothing hidden from him. In 1 John 3:20, it says, for our heart, if our heart condemns us, by the way, don't raise your hand, but are you feeling a little spiritually under the weather? Do you feel like you're blowing it as a Christian, that you're somehow drowning in failure? You just seem to be falling apart. Well, first of all, get baptized in the power of the Holy Spirit, for one thing. And then secondly, listen to this verse. It says, for if our heart condemns us, God is greater than our heart and knows all things. Amen. Isn't that wonderful? Do you feel condemned? Man, I'm just such a rotten Christian. God says, hey, I know you. I know you're a bumbling knucklehead. Don't condemn yourself anymore. I know you. I know your heart. You want to follow me. It's beautiful. Well, the next thing that we want to go to is this, and that's point number three, and that is Jesus, the Spirit, and the Trinity. Jesus, the Spirit, and the Trinity. And the first thing that we see here is this, that Jesus and the Spirit, they have personality. Now, we can all say, well, of course Jesus has a personality, but the Spirit, for many people, the Holy Spirit is almost somebody that they're afraid of. Because some people have a hard time relating to him. How do we call him? What is it? Him. Well, he's always spoken of in Scripture with the personal pronoun. Did you know that? Ladies, I don't mean to be offensive by this, but God says in his original Scripture that he is a he. But take heart, he's nothing like us men. But he speaks of himself in a male gender. Don't know why, just that he is. He says he's a he. And the Holy Spirit, throughout Scripture, says that he is a he. Personal pronoun. Jesus, we can relate to him, no problem. Jesus, the Spirit, and personality. In 2 Samuel chapter 23, verse 2. 2 Samuel 23, 2 says, the Spirit of the Lord spoke to me, and his words were on my tongue. That's interesting. The Holy Spirit speaks. He has that power. Not only that, in Acts chapter 13, verse 2, there the Bible says, and as they ministered unto the Lord and fasted, the Holy Spirit said, quote, now separate to me Barnabas and Saul for the work to which I have called them. I, personal pronoun, describing whom? The Holy Spirit. He is a person. He can speak. Thank God he does. When was the last time you heard from him, by the way? He loves to use the Bible. Jesus even told us. He said, when the Holy Spirit comes, he will speak whatsoever things I've commanded you. And he will teach you, and what is implied, from the Word of God. You want the Holy Spirit to speak to you? Read your Bible. That's all I can tell you. You don't read your Bible, you won't hear God speak. Anybody who says, I don't hear God speak, I know. This is just between us. But when somebody says to me, I don't hear God speak, either A, they're not reading their Bible, or B, they haven't learned to understand or recognize his voice when he speaks. And again, there's always this one. When you do something wrong, he always seems to speak very loud and clear. I have no problem hearing him when I'm either thinking about doing something wrong or have done it. And it's always, Jack. It's never, Jack. It's never, Jack. It's, Jack? Yes, sir? He's just got this tone, you know, in his voice. Jot this down concerning the person of the Holy Spirit. And it's obvious that we know this concerning Jesus, but the Holy Spirit, he has a will. He has a will. I'll give you one verse, though there are many. Isaiah 48:16. Isaiah 48:16 says, "Come near to me. Hear this. I have not spoken in secret from the beginning, from the time that was past. I was there. And now the Lord God and his Spirit have sent me." Isn't that wonderful? He has a will. I'll throw in another scripture, even though I told you I wasn't going to give you another one. In the book of Ephesians chapter 4, the Bible says that the Holy Spirit is the one who gives gifts to the members of the body of Christ. Jesus doesn't give them. The Father doesn't give them. The Holy Spirit gives them. Interesting. He has emotions. The Holy Spirit has emotions. Isaiah 63 verse 10 says, "But they rebelled and grieved." The word in Hebrew is made angry. They rebelled and made angry his Holy Spirit. So the Spirit turned and became their enemy, and he fought against them. This is in relation to the children of Israel going through the desert. Can you imagine? Can you imagine so upsetting the Holy Spirit that he turns and becomes your enemy? Wow. Isaiah 63:10, you can make angry the Holy Spirit. The Bible says in Thessalonians, don't grieve the Holy Spirit. He has an intellect. He has a mind. In 1 Corinthians 2:10, the Bible says, "But God has revealed them to us through his Spirit. For the Spirit searches all things, yes, the deep things of God." He has an intellect. He has deep, obviously, deep understanding. Also this we go to. Jesus, the Spirit and personality. Also, Jesus, the Spirit and purpose. And people, we need to go quick with this, okay? I'm going to run through these very quickly. The purpose, Matthew chapter 1, verse 18. "Now the birth of Jesus Christ is as follows. After his mother was engaged to Joseph, before they had union, physical union, before they had sex, she was found to be with child of the Holy Spirit." That was the purpose of God. The purpose of the Trinity was at work. How did Mary become pregnant? By the person of the Holy Spirit. Her humanity, by the way, her DNA, her bloodline was in Jesus, but not Joseph's. If you know the Bible well, you know that from the curse of Jeconiah, none of his descendants, which Joseph was related to, could have the blood in the Messiah. So what did God do? God had the Holy Spirit just, and she was pregnant. A miraculous conception by God. Titus chapter 3, verses 4 through 6. Titus 3, 4 through 6 says, "But when the kindness and the love of God, our Savior toward men, appeared, not by works of righteousness which we have done, not according to, but according to his own mercies he has saved us, through the washing of the regeneration and the renewing by the Holy Spirit, whom he poured out on us abundantly through Jesus Christ, our Savior." There's the Trinity right there in those few verses. On and on I could go. I'll give them to you. You can jot them down. I can't read all these passages in front of me, but John chapter 16, verse 7 and 8, John 14, 16 through 18, all of these speak about the Father, the Son, and the Holy Spirit regarding the great purpose of the Trinity. The next thing that we see also is this: Jesus, the Spirit, and prerogative. That is, prerogative having the right or the position, the privilege or authority. The Bible makes it very clear in Genesis chapter 1, verse 2, that it was the Holy Spirit who was brooding over the waters of creation. The Holy Spirit was a tool, so to speak, at the workful hands of Jesus. The Bible says in Hebrews chapter 1 that it is Jesus who was in fact the creator. But Genesis 1, verse 2 says the Spirit was moving upon the creative powers of the earth. Also, not only is the prerogative of the Spirit and of Jesus, of the Trinity, to be a creator, but also the divine judge. In Joel chapter 3, verse 12, the Bible says that all the nations in the last moments of world history as we know it, The nations will be gathered together there in the valley of Jehoshaphat or Armageddon. And it says there that God will sit upon his throne and judge the nations. Well, in Matthew chapter 25, you have that fulfilled at the end of the second coming of Christ. The battle of Armageddon there has now come to a conclusion. And in Matthew chapter 25, there Jesus separates the nations, the sheep from the goats, not Christians. It is not Christians from non-Christians. It is the nations from Israel and the final judgment upon this earth. The prerogative of the Spirit of God is that he's judge. Also, that he's the authority. Are you guys all right? That he's the authority. Very quickly.

0: Wow.
1: Acts chapter 5, Luke 3, 21. And it came to pass that Jesus, when he was baptized, while he prayed, the heavens were opened, and the Holy Spirit descended upon him in a bodily form like a dove, and a voice came from heaven, not the Spirit, but from heaven, saying, you are my beloved Son, in whom I'm well pleased. There's the Trinity right there.
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1: Our fourth and final point, and I've got some great stuff for you here. This is exciting. I hope you're ready. Are you guys ready? Kind of ready to write this down? This is really going to help you in a huge way. Jesus, the Son of the Trinity. I like that. I like that little title. I made it up myself. Jesus, the Son of the Trinity. I love that. Jesus Christ, the Son of creation. I think we know about that. We understand that. But listen, Jesus, the Son of the Trinity. Listen. In John chapter 8, verse 56, begins there where Jesus says, "Your father Abraham rejoiced to see my day, and he saw it." He's speaking to the scribes and Pharisees. And he was glad. Then the Jews said to him, "You are not yet 50 years of age. How then can you say that you've seen Abraham?" Jesus said to them, "Most assuredly, I say to you, before Abraham was, I am." Oh, yeah, we'll come back to that in a moment. That's awesome. That's the eternal name of God, the I am. And by the way, when he said I am, in John chapter 10, verse 31, it says there that they picked up stones to kill him for saying that. You know, some people say, "Well, Jesus never claimed to be God." That's another admission of biblical ignorance. In John chapter 10, verse 31, they understood exactly what he said. Then the Jews took up stones again to throw at him. But Jesus answered and said to them, "For many good works I have done from you, from my Father. Which of these works do you stone me for?" And you can just see them. It's like, and they rear back and he goes, "Hey, for which work are you going to stone me for? What are you going to kill me for now?" And you could write right in mid-pitch. "Well, we're not going to stone you for any work that you have done, but because you blaspheme, because you, being a man, declare yourself to be God." John chapter 10, verses 31 to 33. That's rather clear, don't you think? Well, Jesus, the Son, the Son of creation, we don't need to go into that because we've done it already. Jesus Christ, the Son of salvation. Now, I'm going to go through this, and I want you to grab this. This is precious. You all know it. John 3:16, I want you to hear it because maybe it's going to make an impact like never before. "For God," who's that? Well, God, singular plurality. So you could say the Father, the Son, the Holy Spirit, so loved the world that he gave his only glorified Son or begotten Son, that whosoever would believe in him would not perish but have everlasting life. Now listen, 1 John 3:16, not John 3:16, but this next one, 1 John 3:16, says, "By this we know love, because he laid down his life for us." Who did? Come on, don't be shy. Jesus Christ laid down his life for us. But if you read John 3:16, Jesus came out from God. That means God laid down his life for us. That's not too difficult to understand. But I hope this morning it's graphically made clear. I'm going to show you something here. I want you to take a close look at this, and I'll explain something. First of all, look again at that second point. Jesus Christ, the Son of salvation. Do you see that? The Bible says there's no other way to get to heaven. Jesus says, "I am the way, the truth, and the life. And no man comes to the Father but through me." Do you believe that? Do you think that Satan hates that truth? Do you think that he wants to oppose it? Do you think he wants to send a message out against it? Listen, this is extremely important. Look at that. Jesus Christ, he is our salvation. It's either a spiritual fact or who could care less about it. Check this out.

0: is the Dome of the Rock in Jerusalem. Around the edge of that, do you see the large portion of it? You see the gold dome there, obviously. And do you see now the bigger base underneath? Written in Aramaic or Arabic, around that high point there in Jerusalem, on the Temple Mount, by the way, it's the highest structure on the Temple Mount. Listen to what it says. God is not begotten, neither does God have a son. Why would the Muslims put that on one of their most holy shrines? Why there on the Temple Mount in Jerusalem? That is a declaration. That cover-up, that attempted cover-up, proclaims the truth. That's the last thing Satan wants people to know, is that Jesus Christ is God's son. It's awesome. Not only that, but listen to this. The scripture teaches us, who is a liar but he who denies that Jesus is the Messiah, the Savior, the Christ? He is Antichrist who denies the Father and the Son. Jesus Christ, the Son for eternity. Jesus Christ, the Son for eternity. And listen, and we'll wrap it up right here. Jot these down and we'll be done. Are you ready for this? This is fun stuff here. Isaiah 48:12. There you can see it. I'll read it to you. Jesus Christ is in fact God. Isaiah 48:12. Listen to me, O Jacob, and me, and hear me, Israel, my called. I am he. I am the first and I am the last. Isaiah 48:12. Isaiah 44:6. You can write them down. You see them on the screen. Thus says the Lord, the King of Israel and his Redeemer, the Lord of hosts. I am the first and I am with the last, and besides me there is no God. How many gods are there? One. He says, I am the first and I am the last. That's one God speaking. That's Isaiah 44:6. Isaiah 41:4. Isaiah 41:4 says, who has performed and done it, calling the generations from the beginning? I, the Lord, am the first, get a load of this, and I am with the last. You get that? Is that something? Next one, Isaiah 43:10. We're almost done. Isaiah 43:10, you are my witnesses. Well, who are his witnesses? We'll find out in a minute. You are my witnesses, says the Lord, and my servant, whom I have chosen, that you may know and believe me, and understand that I am he. Before me there was no God formed, neither shall there be after me. One God, only one. Look at the next verse, Revelation 1:8. Revelation 1:8, jot it down. He says, I am the Alpha and the Omega, the beginning and the end, says the Lord, who is, who was, who is to come, the Almighty. Revelation 1:8. Next one, Revelation 1:11. Are you getting writer's cramp? Oh, but you're going to get smart. We'll be over here. We'll be done soon. You'll be so smart. Revelation 1:11. I am the Alpha and the Omega, the first and the last. Revelation 4:8. And the four living creatures, each having six wings, with full of eyes around and within, they do not rest day or night, and they say, holy, holy, holy, Lord God Almighty, who was, who is to come. Revelation 22:13. I am the Alpha and the Omega, the beginning and the end, the first and the last. That's only the attributes or the qualities given to one God only. Revelation 21:6. And he said to me, it is done. I am the Alpha and the Omega, the beginning and the end. We're all talking about the same God. Yahweh God, or in English, you would say Jehovah God. Well, Revelation 1:17, John says, and when I saw him, I fell at his feet as though I were dead. But he laid his right hand upon me and he says, do not be afraid. I am the first and the last. Anybody have any doubt who that is? There's only one first and the last. Well, look at Revelation 1 verses 17 and 18. And when I saw him, I fell at his feet as one dead, but he laid his right hand upon me, saying, do not be afraid. I am the first and I am the last. I am he who lives and was dead, and behold, I'm alive forevermore. Any questions? Revelation 2:8. These things says he who is the first and the last, who was dead and came back to life. Wow. God died. God died 2,000 years ago on a cross. How did he do it? By the person of Jesus Christ, God the Son. 1 John 5:20. And we know that the Son of God has come and has given us the understanding to know him who is true. And we are in him who is true, in his Son, Jesus Christ. This is the true God and eternal life. 1 Timothy 3:16, we've already read it this morning, so we'll skip to Titus 2:13. That we are to be looking for the blessed hope and the glorious appearing of our great God and Savior, Jesus Christ. John 8:58, Jesus said to them, most assuredly I say to you, before Abraham was, I am. Exodus 3:14, and God said to Moses, I am who that I am. And he said, thus you shall say to the children of Israel, I am sent you. Isn't that awesome? I don't know about you, but if this was a Pentecostal church, we all would have shouted amen.
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0: 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And please, if you're ever in the Southern California area, come see us at Calvary Chapel Chino Hills. We'd love to see you there in person. It has been so good to be with you today, and I pray you find yourself in the grace and mercy of our Lord Jesus Christ. 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
5: With SRN News, I'm Bob Agnew in Washington. Treasury Secretary Scott Bessent will hold a press conference today to announce sanctions against Iran that he described as the greatest campaign of coordinated economic isolation in the history of the world, Bessent said in an opinion piece he authored in the Financial Times on Sunday. At dawn begins an economic D-Day, the single greatest financial offensive ever marshaled against an adversary. Meanwhile, Iran's foreign minister said today that Tehran will respond harshly to the expanded U.S. sanctions. The administration is taking emergency steps it says will expand gasoline supplies and lower prices at the pump. Starting September 1st, the EPA will temporarily allow E10 gasoline to be sold with a higher vapor pressure limit, effectively ending federal summer blend restrictions early. Officials say the move could add hundreds of thousands of barrels of gasoline per day. This is SRN News.
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1: Welcome to Seculo. It's Monday, August 24th. Will Haynes is in studio. We got some breaking news coming up. CeCe Hiles is going to be joining us with an update on Pastor Saul. But this has to do with the ongoing war in Iran. And you may have thought many times that we were headed towards some sort of resolution, some sort of deal. President Trump threatened what he is calling the economic D-Day. Today, there'll be more announcements on that. But even in anticipation of that, we have seen a massive crash in the economy. Now, a lot of you may be going, I thought probably the economy was crashed in Iran already. So we're going to break that down a little bit, what it means, and also how things are going there to begin with, because in your head, again, you may be picturing things much differently than where they are. At the same time, they put out a new, AI-generated video threatening, again, and putting a bounty, this time, on Barron Trump, obviously the youngest son of President Trump, who again is in college now. This is an adult person now. We're not talking about a small kid at this point. But you got to remember, this is what's happening here. We saw that last time that they were teased towards it. And now months later, one of these really horrific threatening videos has come out now again, targeting one of President Trump's children. So if tensions in Iran were not high to begin with, let's see where they are now. Phone lines are open for you at 1-800-684-3110. I do think we need to take a little bit of a step back and talk about these economic sanctions, what this could look like, but really where things are in Iran to where they could have this sort of downfall economically.
3: That's right. So we're expecting the Secretary of the Treasury, Scott Bessent, to speak at 1 p.m. Eastern Time announcing a new round of sanctions. He wrote an opinion piece, an op-ed in the Financial Times, calling it a economic D-Day for Iran. We don't know the specifics of it, but we know that it will be aimed at the countries that have remaining ties, business ties, with the Islamic Republic of Iran. And it says that it will be even third parties that maybe are an intermediary in some of these transactions could also get swept up into this. Because of that, we're seeing Iran's currency hit a record low in anticipation of this announcement by the Secretary of the Treasury, where it has dropped to 2.02 million Iranian rial to one U.S. dollar. They have a central bank rate that no one pays. They pay the market rate that has it pegged at 1.5 million rial to the dollar, but it has gone market rate down to 2.02 million rial to $1. And there's a lot of inflation that the people of Iran are dealing with as well as a result of this economic collapse.
1: Ahead of this announcement, President Trump actually just posted on Truth Social, Iran is completely collapsing. Of course, talking economically at this point. But already, look, there are ramifications. Will said other countries like the UAE announced that it was going to suspend trade. Understand, those are big deals when Iran, a big country, and the UAE essentially ends up siding with the United States in many ways, saying, hey, we've decided we are no longer going to be a trade partner or sourcing anything or importing anything. That is taking a huge hit to this region. So maybe this is a new way to begin an end of this war. Although it feels like when these threats start rising, again, against now directly calling for bounties against the family of the President of the United States, very scary. It doesn't feel like that sends you to the end of something. It feels like you are just fanning the flames. We'll continue this conversation when we get back. What do you think? 1-800-684-3110. 1-800-684-3110 to have your voice heard on the air today. Also, we're kicking off something special this week here. It's back to school week. That's right. For a lot of them, kids across the country. Some of you have been in school already, but a lot of them are headed back this week and next week. And we are going to tell you all about the ACLJ's work to protect your students' rights and, of course, your parental rights when your kids re-enter those hallways. Let's chat about it when we get back and more. Maybe you got a question about that, by the way. If you have a child or grandchild, 1-800-684-3110. We'll be right back in just a moment. Of course, support the work of the ACLJ. 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Do you even realize the impact you make? 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Faith or godlessness. Life or death. One factor can make the difference. And what is it? You.
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1: I want to hear from you. Phone lines are open at 1-800-684-3110. The United States threatened an economic D-Day on Iran, and with just that threat alone, it seems like that has come to fruition. So when there have been a lot of threats that have come from the Trump administration that you feel like have been empty threats, this one is a threat that has direct consequences, and those consequences have reflected very, very clearly in the GDP of their entire, it's a collapsing economy. I mean, really, when you look at it, it's pretty horrible to see where it stands right now. And again, a lot of this is because the United States is going to put in what we believe, and we're going to know in a few hours, some sanctions on countries dealing with Iran that still have relationships, second or third party dealing with Iran, so much so that got ahead of it. The UAE got ahead of it and said, you know what, we're just going to go ahead and pull our work, our import, our export with Iran, and that, of course, starts things spiraling. Of course, we've done similar situations in Russia. We have those relationships in Cuba where we do not do business with them, and we're not allowed to do business with them. Look, I think a lot can be discussed about that, whether that's a good thing or a bad thing in terms of sort of our rights as Americans, but that is truthfully where we are right now. And of course, we are trying to come up with some sort of, and when I say we, I mean what I would assume to be the United States of America, the current administration, to begin an end to this war in Iran. And every time it feels like the heat just gets hotter. This is what happened also is President Trump's son was just threatened directly, put a bounty on his head for $10 million. This is Barron Trump. We knew that this is something they had teased before, but now we've seen the videos that have been released, and they're, you know, they're horrifying, and it's, I'm sure it's scary if you're him or if you're his parent. But this is the reality that we're living in. But we'll know more about these economic sanctions soon. But even beyond that, it's already taking a huge, huge effect.
3: That's right. And when you look at this, also you may be thinking, okay, well, what partners, what trade partners with Iran are already not sanctioned? You know, the fact that the UAE just cut ties with Iran is a big deal, and here's why. The UAE, you would think, okay, then they weren't a part of this conflict, right? If they were still doing trade. No, they were. So it took this long, even for, since the end of February when this conflict started, till today, for them to say, enough is enough, we're going to stop trading. They, after just 1 month of the conflict, from the end of February to the 1st of April, they had gotten 438 ballistic missiles fired at them from Iran, 2,000 drones, and 19 cruise missiles. That was in that first month of the war. The numbers will obviously be even higher if you go to today. But it took from February, end of February, beginning of March, until now for them to finally have enough. So a lot of these Gulf countries that are actively a part of this because Iran has been firing at them, a lot of them are still doing business with Iran. So that goes to show that even if it seems like, oh, all of their neighbors have turned against them, not necessarily. No. And a lot of those, like the UAE, they may have sanctions now that could stop them from doing a lot of the business they do with the United States if they don't cut off ties like the UAE. So I think it's important. Sometimes when we think about the conflict, you think it's very this binary choice of if you are in a fight with Iran, you're also not doing business with Iran. That's not necessarily the case. And the proof right there is the UAE. The fact that they had been on the receiving end of a lot of artillery from the Iranians, and yet we're still doing business. So what does this look like? We don't know the details yet of what the Treasury Secretary will be doing, but we know that sanctions have worked before. A lot of us think, okay, shouldn't their economy already be crippled? It is to some extent. But I think these third parties that are even giving it the little bit of a lifeline they still have could now be a turning point, not just for the regime, but you see the people that are dealing with things such as rice up 60%, prices of beef up more than 150%. They are saying that their GDP will contract more than 5%. So this is a dire situation for the Islamic Republic on the economic front. And if their trading partners dissolve, even if they're firing missiles at them, a lot of them are still trading with them, then they have no more lifelines. Then they are completely isolated. And that is when you could see either an overthrow or something different. You're already starting to see conflicting patterns here, because we know how the IRGC has been running this. But you have the president of Iran saying that we should return to the Memorandum of Understanding, trying to get ahead of these sanctions.
1: Who was it that said that?
3: This is the Iranian president.
1: Okay.
3: So,
1: and we know that it gets a little confusing, because who's the president, who's running things, who are part of the republic, who are part of the traditional Iranian government. It gets a little heady.
3: And when the negotiating partners have been, to the most degree, either at some points, the parliamentary leaders, as well as the president, and other points, it's been the IRGC. That division internally has not gone away. And the fact that we're having the president of Iran call for a return to the Memorandum of Understanding, we haven't heard anything like that from the IRGC. And that is the strongest kinetic force that the Iranians have. So it'll be interesting to see how that plays out. Is he getting ahead of himself, the president? Is he going to get himself into trouble with the IRGC? All of these things are unknowns. I do agree with a lot of people that are saying, how have we not crippled them thus far? How have we not gotten here? And I think that's a very valid question. I think this didn't have to continue on if we had these tools in our tool belt to get to this point when the Iranians don't seem like they want to give up. The IRGC has really, really hunkered down and is fighting back in this. If it's not going to be all kinetic and military force, which as of right now is kind of in a gray area, it's not really a ceasefire, but we're not actively targeting places in Iran. But at the same time, if they are
1: still
3: able to operate,
1: which is hard to remember that is where we are.
3: Right.
1: Because in my head, I kind of reverted back to, are we just currently inactive? Not just a disagreement. Are we going to act in war?
3: Well, and we had those that week or so pattern of where we went back to strikes.
1: Right.
3: That's where it's getting, I think, some tiresomeness, even with those that support this, is that when we see the way that the military's just been put in a holding pattern. And some of those, they're trying to make the big stories about those on the Abraham Lincoln, the aircraft carrier, in not great situations, not great, able to get the supplies and things, the resupplying of the ship. They've been on there more than 200 days. That I know that there is a plan for them to be relieved soon, but that's not good for morale. You have to see all of this as a broad picture that if we can take them out, we should take them out. If we're not going to, this holding pattern isn't necessarily good for anyone, including our service members that are in the military.
1: Hey, I want to hear from you. We have a bunch of lines open right now. And in the next segment, we're going to play a special video about, you know, our new back-to-school week. I want you to see that, some of the work the ACLJ is doing. But it's a good time to go ahead and get on hold. 1-800-684-3110. Where do you think we stand with this situation in Iran? When you hear these kind of talks, when you hear about an economic D-Day, when you hear about threats to the President Trump's family, what do you feel as an American citizen? And where is your, I want to give kind of finger on the pulse on where you are today with the war in Iran. Give me a call, 1-800-684-3110. Also, if you have any questions, Cece Howell's going to be joining us coming up in the back half of the show. She's obviously a senior attorney here at the ACLJ talking about an update with Pastor Saul, but in China. But also, if you have a student, we know that things can get a little rough, especially here at the beginning of the year. You're dealing with a lot of new teachers, new administration. Maybe they don't even know their own rules. Maybe they don't even know their own laws in terms of representing and supporting and being able to be there for students of faith. If you have a question or comment about that, we can take that on the air. We can also connect you with an ACLJ attorney. Give me a call at 1-800-684-3110. It is back to school week. I want to make sure the ACLJ, one of the first things we ever did was supporting students' rights. Students' rights to worship, students' rights to pray. We're going to break down what that looks like and some of those successes that we've had in recent history, because sometimes you got to revisit these things. We deal with these cases every single year. Every new school year, we are in court. And I would love for that not to be the case, but frankly, it is. Specifically, like I said, when you're dealing with sometimes teachers and school boards, sometimes we don't have to go to court. We can just simply remind them of what the rules are. Remind them of what the law says. Because you have a lot of young teachers who have never had to experience this. They've heard the words separation of church and state. They don't even understand what it means. But the ACLJ is there to support your rights as parents and as to support the rights of students. We've been there since the beginning. We're going to continue to fight this. I really feel like it is one of our callings. Go to ACLJ.org right now. /school is back to school week, supporting students' rights. Again, when school officials punish prayer or treat the Bible like it's contraband, your ACLJ is always there to fight back. Your kids don't check their constitutional rights at the door of the school. We have to defend the future of our society. And we need to defend our kids today. Help them be strong. At the ACLJ, we're fighting each day to make sure school hallways is a place where religious liberty can still be respected. And it's that season of life. It's that time of year. I know you're having to deal with it as a parent, but no, your kids are going to have to deal with it too. Go to ACLJ.org. Have your gift doubled. We'll be right back.
6: 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Wade, and standing up for the religious liberty of our kids and seniors. But even with the many historic wins we've achieved, the battle is far from over. The attacks on our constitutionally protected rights persist. Countless unborn babies remain in jeopardy, and across the globe, innocent Christians are being targeted and killed across this country and around the world. 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
1: Welcome back to Secula. We got some phone lines filled up. Two are still open, 1-800-684-3110. A lot of you are chiming in, asking about the situation in the war in Iran. Do we have time to take one of these calls and then play the video?
3: We can try.
1: Let's go to Phil in New York. Hopefully we'll inspire more people to call. Phil, go ahead.
10: Yeah, thank you very much for taking my call. Don't get me wrong when I say this. I despise the Iranian regime. But I think at the moment they're being very clever. I think what they're all about is to make the price of gas and home heating oil as high as possible in order to influence the November elections. If something doesn't happen pretty soon, home heating oil is going to be about $5.50 a gallon.
1: Yeah, Phil, I mean, look, I think you can look at Iran, and we don't ever need to understate when these countries, you gotta understand the size of the country of Iran,
3: right,
1: the economic power of Iran. As much as they are bad to their people, it doesn't mean they have no money. So for them to have this sort of economic concern is real. Now, Phil, it sounds like you would know more than me on the price of home heating oil, but it sounds like things are headed that direction.
3: Well, I think to Phil's point, I think at some point they may have had that as a goal. I do think that they are in a very bad spot to necessarily be like, let's just influence the congressional election in the United States. So I think that that could be a part of it, but I really think the reality is they are trying to hold on to maintain power going forward.
1: Yeah.
3: They are trying not to give up the ability to run the country, the Islamic Republic of Iran.
1: Thanks for calling, Phil. We appreciate it. Look, I want to play a special video presentation. Phone lines are open. I guess a bunch of the calls did not make it. So we got four lines open, 1-800-684-3110. We had a full bank of calls. I was real proud of my pitch there, Will, but here we are. Four empty phone lines. Fill them up for me, 1-800-684-3110. I do want to play a special video presentation. It's our first at back-to-school week, so I want you to take a look. I don't know if this needs any setup. This is the work of the ACLJ in action. So take a look. Every August, millions of students walk back through the doors of their schools. New classes, new teammates, new opportunities. And every year in classrooms, on football fields, at graduations, students face the same question. Do I have the right to pray here?
11: Last season track, we usually warm up a little bit before the actual events start. We kind of warm up separate. People go their separate ways.
12: We'll do like hurdle stretches. We'll stretch for about like 5 minutes on there. And after that, we'll do like run outs.
11: This time, we actually did something different. We had never did it before. And all of us, including distance, sprinters, throwers, we all came together. This girl asked us, she's like, hey, you want to pray?
12: Everyone, they like gather in a big circle. We held hands. And then the other senior, she started praying. And then as soon as we finished praying, we looked up and then we saw our coach. He was looking really angry at us. We all walked over there and then he was like yelling angry at us, saying like, don't ever do that from me again.
11: I had no idea what he just yelled about. I thought somebody did something, like put a mat on wrong.
12: And saying like, you're not allowed to do that. He said he never wants to see that again.
11: So then I turned to my friend, what is he yelling about? And she goes, he was yelling at us for praying. I'm like, hey guys, how did the meet go? And I saw their faces, so I was like, uh-oh, it didn't go well. But I was wondering why. And immediately, the response was, he yelled at us. He wouldn't let us pray. Getting yelled at for praying, that really changed the atmosphere of everything.
1: Did these students have a right to pray before a track meet? The answer is yes. The Constitution doesn't ask students to leave their faith at the schoolhouse gate. The First Amendment protects it. In the classroom, at the flagpole, and yes, on the track.
13: And so we're trying to explain to them about their rights, understanding your constitutional rights. He can't stop you from praying. He can't, you know, so we're going through all those things, and that's when we decided we were going to step in.
11: Two of my teammates actually put up a post talking about how what we were saying, we're lying, and that everything we're doing is just because we hate them and things like that. I really felt bad, and that we would never do something like that to hurt them, and that sorry. Okay. We were, that we really did, care about them. And that really just hurt that, that they felt that, that way. They hated us so much.
14: God did put it on my heart to call the ACLJ. We sat down with the girls and said, hey, we want to make this call. How do you feel about it? And they were like, okay, sounds good. Sounds like this is the help that we need. And we went through the different things that could happen.
1: A student has a right to pray before a test, to bow their head at lunch, even kneel in Thanksgiving after a touchdown, no matter who's watching. That's not a loophole. That's the law. But every year, students are told otherwise. They're told to stop, to sit down, told their faith is a problem to be managed instead of a right to be protected. At the ACLJ, we don't let that stand. We've defended students' rights to pray in the classroom, at commencement, and on the track because the Constitution doesn't shrink at the schoolhouse door.
14: They said we can try just the letter at first to let them know, hey, allow them to pray. They ignored that letter. Yeah. They didn't even acknowledge it and didn't respond in the time that was given. Yeah. And so, but we had experienced some of that ignoring, which was unfortunate, but that's why we called, because of that. So when they filed the suit, I guess the school really realized, uh-oh, they're serious. Yeah. And then that's when we started hearing back. The school ended up resolving it with the lawyers, saying that we're going to put it in our handbooks, we're going to fix everything up, we're going to let him know that that was wrong, that they need to straighten it up with not just him, but with the staff, to do an apology for everybody, and things like that, to really make us feel like we were okay praying again.
12: They sent out an apology to, like, everyone who was on the team, and, like, they said they posted on, like, their website saying, like, they're all for, like, student prayer.
14: It was kind of scary, the whole situation, but we were really happy that we knew we were doing what God wanted us to do.
13: And so just to see those things kind of play out the way they did, and having, you know, put on your heart to contact the ACLJ and praying about it, what we should do next, and seeing everything just kind of flow and work out, at the end of it all, it just came out beautiful.
1: This back-to-school week, we're standing with every student who wants to walk into class or onto the track without hiding who they are. Because the right to pray isn't a privilege granted by a school board. It's a God-given right reinforced through the Constitution. If you believe your child's rights are being violated in school, visit aclj.org/help today.
3: In that video showing the work of the ACLJ with those students, we're going to showcase a lot of this during this back to school week. Some of the cases that we can highlight, some of the great victories we've had for students. But one thing I also want you to see in that video was the parents talking about that discussion between the parents and the child of whether or not they wanted to pursue this legal action. You saw how emotional they were about it, but also that's a big discussion. That's a big question within the families. You know, is this something we want to bring on ourselves? Sometimes it feels like maybe it's just easier to look the other way and ignore it. It takes a lot of courage to stand up for your rights and to call the ACLJ. And that's exactly what our brave students do when they and their parents reach out to stand up and fight for what's right, for not just their rights, but every student in their school.
1: 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And simply, it's not the case. 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We'll talk more about it when we get back in the second half hour of Seculo.
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16: with SRN News. I'm Bob Agnew in Washington. Treasury Secretary Scott Bessent will hold a press conference today to announce sanctions against Iran that he described as the greatest campaign of coordinated economic isolation in the history of the world. Meanwhile, Iran's foreign ministry announced today that Tehran will respond harshly to expanded U.S. sanctions. That includes measures against countries it sees as cooperating with Washington. Commercial shipping through the Strait of Hormuz is increasing, signaling that Iran's ability to control the vital waterway may be growing weaker, and about 200 ships have crossed the strait over the past week, up from just 40 2 weeks ago. The administration taking emergency action, it says, will expand gasoline supplies and lower prices at the pump. Starting September 1st, the EPA will allow E10 gasoline to be sold with a higher vapor pressure limit that ends the federal summer blend restrictions early. This is SRN News. The UK Prime Minister's arrival in Kiev for talks with other international leaders as Ukraine marks Independence Day.
17: UK Prime Minister Andy Burnham has arrived in Kiev, where he's expected to meet President Volodymyr Zelensky. He'll also co-chair a meeting with the so-called Coalition of the Willing alongside other international leaders.
18: Good morning.
17: Burnham was seen stepping off a train at Kiev railway station and greeted by Ukrainian officials, including Foreign Minister Andriy Sybiha.
16: The bodies of five people were found on a rural property outside of Portland, and authorities said Sunday it is being investigated as a quintuple homicide. The Washington County Sheriff's Office said authorities initially responded to an early Saturday call to reports of a vehicle on fire at the property in Forest Grove. That's about 30 miles west of downtown Portland. Detectives do not believe it was a random act of violence. Breaking news at Town Hall. Republicans could receive a major boost from Elon Musk as the next midterm elections approach. Here's correspondent Andrew Stewart.
19: Musk may reportedly spend as much as $200 million supporting Republican candidates and voter turnout efforts nationwide. This potentially dwarfs the $70 million Musk spent during the 2024 campaign. The spending could come as the GOP holds a major cash advantage over Democrats. The RNC reportedly has a $115 million lead in cash on hand, while the DNC faces significant debt. Andrew Stewart reporting.
16: An Alabama jury has ordered the New York Times to pay more than $9 million to a former University of Alabama basketball player for defamation. The jury found the Times falsely linked Kai Spears to a fatal 2023 shooting based on unnamed sources. You'll find more of these stories at townhall.com.
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23: Hello, and thank you again for tuning in to Cherishing Scripture Radio. Once again, Pastor Brad Bailey with you from the Brandon Baptist Tabernacle in Brandon, Florida. And today we are continuing forward with our series called Obsessed, and we have been talking extensively about prayer. We've been talking about the ineffectual prayers of the Pharisees and scribes, and then the red words of Jesus on prayer. Yesterday and today, we begin talking about the subject of unanswered prayers. Now today we're going to look specifically at a number of reasons why the prayers of God's people may be unanswered. This will continue, Lord willing, into the next broadcast day. If you miss a portion of this, there are no worries. 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Get your Bibles and turn with us as we look at the subject of unanswered prayer in the lives of God's people.
2: So if you've gone a lengthy amount of time and your prayers are not being answered, I have seven suggestions of why that may be happening. The first reason our prayers may be unanswered is because they're not praying. God can't answer a prayer that you don't pray. Can I get a witness on that, church? Now, I have a Bible for each of these, and that I hope it'll be helpful. James 4:2, James said this, "Ye have not," why, church? "Because ye ask not." Now, when we come to God asking for something, be confident He hears us. He's not deaf. He is not some idol that is unconcerned. Many times, the reason why we are not getting something from God is because we're not specifically asking for it. Now, I'm going to comment more on these. I have so many that I can't dwell on each one. But God is often left without the ability to prove Himself to us because we failed to bring our desires to Him. Once the treasurer of Voltaire had been approached by someone who wanted a favor from the Emperor Voltaire. And the person went through the proper channels and he came to the treasurer of Voltaire and he said, "I want this financial dowry from the emperor." And the treasurer looked at him and said, "Are you crazy? No one has ever asked for that amount." And the treasurer discouraged the man. He said, "You must have lost your mind. You must have lost your marbles. There's no way we could go before him." He said, "Would you just please submit the request?" So the treasurer went in before Voltaire and said, "We have a subject from the kingdom and he wants," and he named this enormous amount of money. And the treasurer almost laughed under his breath and said, I hate to bother you with this. I know what the answer is going to be." And Voltaire stopped him and he said, No. Tell him to come in." He said, "No one has ever asked me for that much. No one has ever made a request that big." And so because of that, Voltaire said, "I've never been able to show people how rich I am." He said, "Tell him to come in." And he gave him exactly what he was asking for. You know why? Because it gave Voltaire the ability to display his wealth. And sometimes we don't get what we want from God because we're asking too small. We're asking for too little. A preacher friend of mine one time went home after being on the road. He was an evangelist, and he went home, and his wife said, "The cupboards are empty." And he said, "I hope that the church gave you an offering." And he said, "Honey, this was another one of those churches. There was no offering." And she said, "The kids are hungry. The cupboards are empty. I don't know what we're going to do." He said, "Load them up. We're going to the market." And off they went to the market, and when they got there, the wife came out with one of those little carry baskets. And he said, No. Get a cart." Now, they didn't have two nickels to rub together. And she kind of looked at him suspiciously. And he said, "Second thought, get two carts." And she came wheeling out there with two carts. And they went down the grocery aisle back and forth, horizontal and vertical, and filled up two grocery carts so full that the things were falling over the sides. And his wife looked at him and said, "Tom, do you have the money to pay for this?" He said, "No. We're going to go to the checkout counter by faith." And she said, "I need to put some of this back." And he looked at her and said, "Honey, it takes just as much faith when you're broke. It takes just as much faith for two carts as it does for a handbasket." So they got to the checkout counter, and through the line, they anxiously went. They're sweating bullets, wondering if God is going to come through. And it just so happened to be ahead of them in the checkout line, a woman kind of peeked around and saw Preacher Tom Williams and said to him, "Brother Williams, do you remember me?" He looked at her and said, "No, I don't. She said, "You were preaching the day that I got saved." And she said, "I lost track of you. I've been hoping to find you, hoping some way I'd be able to repay you." And she said, "Bring those groceries to me. I'm paying for your meals." How much faith does it take to get something small? The same amount of faith to get something big. We have not. Why? Because we ask not. When you ask, remember who you're asking. When you pray, remember who you're praying to. Remember His spoon is bigger than your shovel. Remember His hand holds the world. Point number one, our prayers are often unanswered because they are not prayed. Point number two, if you're a note taker, our prayers are often unanswered because of instability. And I'll show you some verses if they'll be helpful. If maybe you need a little more time there. Our prayers are often unanswered because of instability. What do we mean by that? Well, James in chapter 1, verses 5 through 8 made this comment. He said, "If any of you lack wisdom, let him ask of God, that giveth to all men liberally and upbraideth not," and what, church? "And it shall be given him." But he doesn't stop. He also says, "But let him ask in faith." In other words, don't ask for God to do something financially and MasterCard. You ask in faith, nothing wavering, for he that wavereth, you can't trust God and Visa. Are you with me? You can't trust God and Discover. You can't trust God and American Express. So you ask in faith, nothing wavering, for he that wavereth is like a wave of the sea driven with the wind and tossed. For let not that man think that he shall receive anything of the Lord. A double-minded man is unstable, what? In all his ways. You can't trust God and the bank. We have to trust God. If we're going to ask Him, there can't be a plan B. God is the final step. Are you wondering why your prayers aren't being answered? Maybe we're not asking in faith yet. Maybe we're not like the widow who has expended all of our resources and we have nothing left but Him. There's another one, number three, if you're a note taker. Our prayers are often unanswered, buckled down, because of unconfessed sin. If there's a season where prayers are not being answered in your life, ask yourself, am I harboring unconfessed sin? Now, I have Bible for this one also. Psalm 66:18, here's what David said. "If I regard iniquity in my heart," somebody say that out loud with me, "the Lord will not hear me." Now, notice here, he does not say, if we are sinners, God will not hear us. That's not what the point is here. The point that he wants to make and the point that he wants to make clearly is, if we are incubating sin, if there is a private favorite sin that we have no intentions of getting rid of, we have bound God's hands so that He cannot answer our prayers. Now, that's such a controversial one that I thought maybe some supporting scriptures would be helpful. So I threw some more here for you. Proverbs 28, verse 9. "He that turneth away his ear from hearing the law, even his prayer shall be abomination." If you have sin unrepented of, no intentions

0: out of town, I had a party at the house. Before you get back, I want you to know the pool is a mess. The porch is a mess. A couple of rowdy kids got into the sports car. It's got a dented fender. And then when you get back in town, they're standing at the door saying, oh, by the way, can I borrow $40 for a movie night? No, no, we're not getting any more blessings until the iniquity has been addressed. And so God says plainly, if you're not satisfied, I have another for you in the book of Isaiah. And we spread forth your and you spread forth your hands, I will what? Hide mine eyes from you. Yea, when ye make many prayers, what does he say? I will not hear. Why? Your hands are full of blood. The scripture comments further in Isaiah chapter 59, verses 1 and 2. Behold, the Lord's hand is not shortened that it cannot save, neither his ear heavy that it cannot hear, but your iniquities have separated between you and your God, and your sins have hid his face from you, what, church? That he will not hear. God, there's nothing wrong with God's ears. There's nothing wrong with God's strong arm and his strong hand. The problem is not with God. Sometimes the problem is with us. And if you have sin in your life, the prayer that God wants to hear from you is, Lord, be merciful to me, a sinner. Or the prayer may be, I confess my sin. He is faithful and just to forgive me of my sin and cleanse me from all unrighteousness.
1: 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Once again, Pastor Brad Bailey with you from the Brandon Baptist Tabernacle in Brandon, Florida. 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
2: Welcome to Bible Q&A with John MacArthur, and I'm Denny Nugent with today's question. It comes from 2 Corinthians 12:7, where the Apostle Paul talks about his thorn in the flesh. Now, John, I know there's been a lot of debate about that. Some have speculated it was an eye disease or some other ongoing illness. What say you about that?
3: Well, Denny, thank you. There's no reason at all for assuming this is an eye disease. Certainly says nothing about that. In fact, there is no reason to assume that it's any kind of disease, because it's so explicit. Paul was given a thorn in the flesh, which is described as an angelos of Satan, a satanic angel. This is a demon. Now, what it doesn't mean is that Paul was demon-possessed. Obviously, he is the temple of the Holy Spirit as a believer, as are all believers. But what it does mean is that there was a demonic power punching into Paul, piercing him at a very deep level, tormenting him. It's my conviction that this represents the demonic attack that was coming against the Corinthian church. Why was God allowing that? God was literally using satanic agents to humble the Apostle Paul because of his great revelations. He says that twice in that passage, to keep me from exalting myself. The Lord allowed this to go on in that Corinthian church. And he prayed three times for the Lord to remove it, and he didn't. And Paul knew he was being humbled and even rejoiced in the power of God that would come through his humility.
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8: So in that moment, if her attachment needs are met, she can put on her AirPods, start cleaning the kitchen, and think, man, I love my husband. 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
8: 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How does that person feel unseen, unheard, unvalued, unloved? And how can I meet that attachment need? And then we can deal with the issue that's presenting itself.
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12: With SRN News, I'm Bob Agnew in Washington. Treasury Secretary Scott Bessent held a press conference today to announce sanctions against Iran that he describes as the greatest campaign of coordinated economic isolation in the history of the world.
13: Bessent said in an opinion piece he authored in the Financial Times on Sunday, quote, "At dawn begins an economic D-Day, the single greatest financial offensive ever marshaled against an adversary." The Treasury Secretary said Thursday that the U.S. will collapse the Islamic Republic with the toughest sanctions in history. Bessent's press conference comes after President Donald Trump said last week that the U.S. will target Iran with the most crushing economic operation ever taken against any country. Bernie Bennett, Washington.
12: Iran's rial is slumping to a record low due to U.S. sanctions.
14: Iran's currency has hit a record low as Washington prepares to announce new sanctions on what it says will be an economic D-Day. They would add further pressure on an economy already battered by previous sanctions and a U.S. naval blockade. The rial dropped to 2.02 million to the US dollar as trading opened on informal currency markets. Iran's official central bank rate stood at around 1.5 million rial to the dollar, but the informal rate is what most Iranians pay.
12: That is Lawrence Brooks reporting. There's a fast-moving wildfire approaching Reno, Nevada.
15: Some 42,000 people are being ordered to evacuate, and another 45,000 are being encouraged to leave as a fast-moving wildfire from the Sierra foothills to the edge of the University of Nevada campus has grown to at least 13,000 acres. Governor Joe Lombardo has declared a state of emergency for Washoe County, and the sheriff is calling the blaze human-caused. Fire officials say the blaze apparently began Saturday and grew significantly throughout the day, with strong gusty winds, low humidity, and dry vegetation.
12: That is Donna Warder reporting, and this is SRN News. Persecution is on the rise. Here's correspondent Michael Harrington.
16: International Christian Concern has released its 2026 report, and it finds that religious freedom is under siege in a lot of places. The report states that, quote, governments are increasingly tightening their grip on religious expression while transnational repression, displacement, and systemic discrimination continue to impact vulnerable communities. At the same time, Western technologies and markets are being leveraged to enable or sustain persecution. Michael Harrington reporting.
12: The United States Commission on International Religious Freedom has unanimously elected Asif Mahmood and C.C. Heil, chairman and vice chairman for the 2026-2027 term. Mahmood previously served as vice chair and says threats to international religious freedom are occurring every day, making the commission's mandate to analyze and recommend policy solutions to the U.S. government key to advancing religious freedom. This is SRN News. Here's Rich Thomas now with the Midday Wall Street Business Report.
17: Wall Street opened lower this morning as bond market pressure will have investors eyeing an annual meeting of top U.S. economic officials at Jackson Hole, Wyoming, later in the week. Investors will get an important inflation update Wednesday when the U.S. releases its report on personal consumption expenditures, or PCE, for July. It's the Fed's preferred measure of inflation. At midweek, the Commerce Department issues its second estimate of how the U.S. economy performed in the second quarter of the year. The government's initial estimate last month showed that the U.S. economy expanded at a sluggish 1.5% pace April through June as rising imports weighed on growth. The Fed has been struggling to get inflation back to its target rate of 2%. Inflation has crept higher after the U.S. imposed tariffs worldwide. It's been climbing further as the Iran war slowed global oil shipments. For the Wall Street Business Report, I'm Rich Thomason.
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23: My God has not suffered the time. See, it may seem like a long time to me, but my Bible says there's a brother at the pool of Bethesda. He waited 38 years. The Bible says there's a woman with an issue of blood. She waited 12 years. So when I look at the book, I realize that some people have to be in the waiting room a little longer. And my Bible says that I got to hold on to God's unchanging hand. And sometimes you're in the waiting room and you're asking God long, how long?
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0: So if it's in my life, and he had to get past the door. So I have to trust that God already has this thing worked out for my good. The Bible says nobody can pluck you out of my hand. Hallelujah. He is the door to that sheep. Here's another revelation. Why do we stop at the door? If Jesus is the door, what's inside the door? The Bible says, Jesus, in my Father's house, there's many mansions. If there were not so, I'd have told you. So there is, meaning John 10:10, next slide, just connects it. The thief comes only in order to steal, kill, and destroy. I came that they may have and enjoy what? Life. And have it to the abundance, to the full, till it overflows. So Jesus came to give us what? The devil came to give us. Now let's go to Genesis. Let me walk you through this. When you touch something that does not belong to you and you think it's yours, that's called what? Stealing. So when Adam and Eve touched the fruit God told them not to touch, they were what? Then after they stole, Cain did what to his brother? Steal, kill. What happened to Cain's future? The devil has not the same thing every time. The key to keep yourself out of trouble is don't touch what he told you not to touch. Because that's how you start off. You touch something he told you not to touch. Now you have repercussions and consequences because you shouldn't have touched it. Touch not. Luke 4:18 says this. The Spirit of the Lord is upon me, the Messiah, because he has anointed me to preach the good news to the poor. He has sent me to announce the release, the pardon, and forgiveness. Everyone say praise the Lord. Say neighbor. I wasn't that bad. But the person next to me, ooh, they were a real sinner. Come on. You just like, I ain't sin like they sin. Forgiveness to the captives. Recovery of the sight to the blind. To set free those who are pressed down, trodden, bruised, crushed by tragedy. That's the goal of God. John 11:25 says this. Jesus said to her, I am the resurrection and what? The life. Whoever believes in, adheres to, trusts and relies on me as Savior will live even if he dies. So even if I die, I still live because to be absent from the body is to be present with the Lord. Meaning, listen, you can't do nothing to me. Hallelujah. I love how he says that even if he dies, he lives. And that's the Christmas present right there. That though I may look like I'm dying, but I'm going to be with the Father. This life is a temporary situation. We're not going to be here all the time. I'm just passing through. I'm just sojourning through this land right now because this is not my home, for heaven is my home. Hallelujah. John 14:6 says this, Jesus said to him, I am the only way to God, the real truth and the real life. No one comes to the Father but through me. Everyone say Buddha, ain't gonna do it. Muhammad, ain't gonna do it. He says, I am the, that's it, praise God, hallelujah. Now let's connect the life giver to hope. 1 Peter 1:3 says this. Blessed be the God and the Father of our Lord Jesus Christ, who according to his abundant mercy has begotten us again. Whoa. Begotten us. That means it's not the first time. Adam was begotten first. So now Jesus comes to do it again. To get us back in right relationship. Okay. When Adam and Eve sinned, God pushed them out of the garden. Then Jesus comes back to get us back in the garden. In garden meaning his presence. Hallelujah. That's why Jesus says, I came to tear down the veil. The veil's where only the priest could go in. But when Jesus tore the veil, he said, now all of you can come in. Ooh, glory to God. 1 Timothy 1:1 says, Paul, an apostle, special messenger, personal chosen representative of Christ Jesus by the commandment of God, our Savior, and of Christ Jesus, the Messiah, the anointed, our hope. So our hope is in Jesus. Our hope is Jesus. Matthew 12:21. In his name, the Gentiles and all the nations of the world will hope with confidence. Yeah. Glory to God. My hope is in him. I rest in him. I love 1 Corinthians 15:19. Look what he says. If you are abiding in Christ, have hoped only in this life, and this is all there is, then we are all most miserable and be pitied. What do you mean by this? I've had a lot of death in my family, more than I'd ever want anyone to go through. And with that, if you don't understand God's kingdom and his economy, you can get discouraged. But I've learned that though I have pain, my family has gain. I'm not going to focus on my pain. I'm going to focus on their gain. I sometimes cry thinking about my mother because that was like my best friend, and I just miss my mother. And I don't know if anybody knows what I'm talking about. When you get someone that you really care about, you're not filling that void. You want to feel it, but you're not going to fill that void. And so with that, the Bible says that one day for God, everyone say one day, is 1,000 years for us. One day, 1,000 years. One day, 1,000 years. What's the revelation? Say your mother died 5 years ago. When you do the math on it, when you see her, it'll feel like seconds. So the blessing of God is when we see our loved ones, it will feel like there was no time. So they will smile and you will smile like it was yesterday. Glory to God. Romans 12:12 says this, constantly rejoicing in what? Hope. Because of our confidence in Christ, steadfast, patient in distress, devoted to prayer continually, seeking wisdom, guidance, and strength. Glory to God. My wife used to work for this company called Adecco. Adecco was a temporary agency. And I said, babe, how does it work? She said, well, we put a person on a job, and if they do good on a temporary job, they may get a permanent position. Let me help y'all. This life is a temporary job, working on a permanent position. So whatever you do and how you live now will have permanent weight. So work as if you're working unto the Lord. The Bible says, whatever you do, do it unto the Lord, hallelujah, not unto man. Psalm 71:5 says this, for you are my hope, O Lord God. You are my trust, the source of my confidence from my youth. That's where we get our hope from. The birth of the hope giver, Jesus. Hebrews 6:19. We have this hope as an anchor for our soul, firm, secure. It enters the inner sanctuary beyond the curtain. Oh, Lord. Hallelujah. Thank you, sir. My prop for the day. Now, some of y'all don't sail, but this is an anchor. I called my father-in-law last night. I said, hey, man, God gave me an idea. I'm coming by your boat. There's nobody out there stealing nothing. It's me. Since I ask, I'm not stealing, I'm borrowing. You know, I love going on cruises. And I love when they dock and they, and then you see the anchor go down. And it's amazing when you see the size of the anchor compared to the size of the ship. You couldn't believe that this anchor would hold this ship. The word says that the anchor of your soul sets itself in the inner sanctuary. So though I'm going through natural pain, God is saying I'm setting my hook in your soul. Though you're going through some storms right now, when you set your hook, though the waves and wind come, when you set it, It may look like the waves are moving on the top, but below you have been settled with God. What are you saying? Sometimes in this faith walk, you might get a little scared, but then you say to yourself what the Bible tells me in 2 Timothy 1:7, for God has not given me a spirit of fear.
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0: I know that you got issues with me, but I set my anchor because the Bible says, if God be for me, who can be against me? See, when the Bible says, when you're going through the valley, he says in Psalms 23 and 4, yea, though I go through the valley of the shadow of death, I will fear no evil. When you're going through your valley, set your anchor that weeping may endure for a night, but joy cometh in the morning time. So what happens, God will allow you to have some experiences. And in these experiences, he's trying to get you to set your anchor. So when trials and tribulations come at you, you can remember where God brought you from. You know, Corey, I was thinking about you, man, when you were laid up. I mean, I think it was you broke your leg. Broke your leg, your ankle, your hip. Boy, you were jacked up that day. Lord Jesus. And he said, man, this ain't nothing but God. And so what God will do, God will take you through some experiences where people leave you, people hurt you, and you thought you'd never make it through. So that when you're going through your storm, go back and say, you know what? You're the same God that brought me out last time. You're the same God that's going to bring me out this time. David said like this. David says, you were with me with the lion. You were with me with the bear. You're the same God that's going to be with me with the giant. And what you do, believers, is you set your anchor and say, God, your word cannot lie, for your word says, I am not a man that I shall lie, nor the son of man that I shall repent. So, Lord, I'm resting in you. For the Bible says, when you've done all that you can, stand. Set your anchor. The Bible says this in 1 Peter 3:15. But in your hearts, set Christ apart as holy. Acknowledge him, giving him first place in your life as Lord. Always be ready to give a logical defense to anyone who asks you to account What are you saying? When someone comes to you and asks you the question, so why do you still believe in Jesus? And you could say, well, I remember at 10 years old, I was on 14th Street in D.C. with my mama, and she was driving the car, and a car swerved over and hit the car, and they had to get the jaws of life to cut my mother out. She was 9 months pregnant with my little brother, and the police officer said, none of y'all should have made it. Took my hope. At 16, there was another car accident. They said he shouldn't have made it. 38, a couple years ago, in God's time, it was a couple seconds ago, I was diagnosed with stage 3 colon cancer. And I got that report. And I said, God, what is this? He wouldn't tell me anything. I said, Lord, why me? He said, why not you? If my son will go through suffering, who are you? I said, okay, Lord, you're right. So now I'm going through the PET scan machine. And if you've never been through a PET scan machine, you have to keep your hands like this. And as they were rolling me back in the PET scan machine, God said, Jomo, you have nothing to worry about. If you could just, what are you saying? What are you carrying you're supposed to surrender? He says, just keep your hands up. Keep praising me, son. Keep praising me. And so as I sit here now, cancer free, because see, just telling someone, set your hook, hold on to God's unchanging hand. This too shall pass. Count it all joy when your falling bears trials and testings, for the testing of your faith produces patience, and let patience have its perfect work, that you might be complete, perfect, and lacking nothing. Romans 8:28 tells us, and we know that all these things, all mean good and bad. All these things are working together for good for those who love God and those who are called according to his purpose, plan, design. The Bible says we are made overcomers by the blood of the Lamb and the word of our testimony. Say, neighbor, I got a testimony. If I told you my story, well, God brought me through. I have set my anchor. I have come too far now to turn back now. Believer, don't let the devil allow you to pick your anchor up. No, no, no. I'm resting in the Lord. I'm trusting in the Lord. I understand I might be going through something, but the Bible says, do not get weary in well-doing, for in due season you shall reap what you've sown if you faint not. 2 Timothy 4:7 says, fight the good fight. Finish your course. Keep the faith. By Isaiah 26:3 says, a mind stayed on you shall be kept. Set. See, the devil wants you to pull up your anchor. No. I've set my trust. I've set my faith in him. My daughter, she's been ill now 12 years. We've been to all the hospitals, D.C., Chicago, they're all over the place. So we went back to St. Joe's to check her out maybe a year ago. And the nurse there says, you're the same people who came here 10 years ago. How do you still have hope? When a nurse has to say, I can't believe you still believe God can do it. My God is not subject to time. See, it may seem like a long time to me, but my Bible says there's a brother at the pool of Bethesda. He waited 38 years. The Bible says there's a woman with an issue of blood. She waited 12 years. So when I look at the book, I realize that some people have to be in the waiting room a little longer. And my Bible says that I got to hold on to God's unchanging hand. And sometimes you're in the waiting room and you're asking God long, how long? But I understand this. I'm not going to stop believing. It's my job to stay in faith. It's God's job to answer faith. You have to stay in faith. But Pastor, it's been a long time, man. I believe my Redeemer lives. And he is not a man that he shall lie, nor the son of man he repent. So believer, set your anchor today. Stop being double-minded. One day you feel like a nut, next day you don't. I trust God with all my heart. He says, lean not to your own understanding. In all thy ways, acknowledge him and he will direct your path. Make up your mind today. I'm setting my anchor. I'm trusting in God for whatever situation I'm dealing with. If you're sick, he's Jehovah Rapha, your healer. If you're stressed out, he's Jehovah Shalom, the Prince of Peace. You got money trouble, he's Jehovah Jireh, your provider. Hallelujah. Well, Pastor, I'm a little dirty. Well, he's Jehovah Turkey, he's your righteousness. Whatever issue you got, he says, I am the great I am. I'll be whatever you need me to be. Trust me. Bow your heads, close your eyes. Father God, I thank you right now for your word. I pray your word has marked. I pray for souls. I pray for those who have been going to and fro. Let them get anchored in you today. For your word says, you are the way, you are the truth, and you are the life. No one comes to the Father but through the Son. I ask you today, do you know him? Romans 3:23 says, for all have sinned and all have fallen short of glory. None of us in here are perfect. We are all under construction. Romans 10:9 says, if you believe in your heart and confess your mouth, you shall be saved. If you're here today under the sound of my voice and you don't know Jesus, let today be the day you make him your Lord and Savior. Some may be in a backslidden condition. You know what to do, but you're not doing what you know. If you want something different, you got to do something different. Change begins with you. And some of you need a home church. This is not a perfect place. I'm not a perfect man, perfect pastor, or perfect people. But we serve a perfect God who helps imperfect people. And if you want something different, do something different. The Bible says those who are planted in the house of the Lord shall flourish. Today, get planted. Put your anchor down and say, I'm walking with God. With all eyes closed, all head bowed, that's you right now. Lift one hand in the air. Let's pray. I want to pray. I see you. I see you. I see you. Praise God. A lot of you today. Repeat after me. Father God, I thank you for your son, Jesus, who died for me and rose for me, that I may have life and have it more abundantly. Holy Spirit, come into my life. Guide me, lead me, fill me. I'll never be the same. In Jesus' name, amen. Give God a shout of praise. Hallelujah.
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9: with SRN News. I'm Bob Agnew in Washington. Treasury Secretary Scott Bessent held a press conference today to announce sanctions against Iran that he described as the greatest campaign of coordinated economic isolation in the history of the world. Meanwhile, more heated rhetoric coming out of Tehran. Iran's foreign ministry today says it will respond harshly to expanded U.S. sanctions, including measures it plans to take against any countries it sees as cooperating with Washington. Commercial shipping through the Strait of Hormuz is increasing, signaling that Iran's ability to control the vital waterway may be weakening. And nearly 200 ships crossed the strait last week. That's up from just 40 just 2 weeks ago. The administration is taking emergency actions desired to bring down the price of gas. The EPA will temporarily allow E10 gasoline to be sold with a higher vapor pressure limit, effectively ending federal summer blend restrictions early this year. This is SRN News.
10: I'm not one.
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11: Just as we can use harsh or thoughtless words to break people down, we can use kind and well-chosen words to build others up. Today on Turning Point, Dr. David Jeremiah continues his look at the tongue's awesome capacity with a focus on the positive impact our words can have on those we love. With the conclusion of his message, Power Up Your Words, The Power of the Tongue, here's David.
12: You know, every one of us as Christians should have to take a repeated course on this throughout our Christian life, because while we know what we should do, and we know how important it is that we keep our discussion the way God would have it to be and use our tongue in a way to build people up and not tear them down, we often fail. And we fail because we don't keep it before us. The Word of God will keep it before us. Proverbs keeps this subject before you. It's one of the prominent subjects in this book. And we bring this to you because we know God wants us to take time to consider what we say and not say things and let things come from our mouth that are hurtful and cause damage to other people. You can say words, but you can't take them back. You can ask for forgiveness, but it doesn't erase the word. So we're learning about that from the book of Proverbs. And today is part two of Power Up Your Words, The Power of the Tongue. We'll get to it in a moment. Don't forget that during the month of August, our resource is the book, God's Heart for Israel. We've been telling you about it. It's a wonderful treasure to have, especially at this time as we face the growing sense of anti-Semitism in our country. Ask for your copy of God's Heart for Israel when you send your gift to Turning Point today. And before we get into our lesson, let me just say to our friends in Canada how blessed we are to have you as a part of this program. And we want you to know that when you give to Turning Point, your gift goes to the office in Canada. It doesn't come to the United States. The Canadian money stays in Canada, helping us on the Canadian stations that carry this program. And the production and distribution of that is funded by your gifts, and we're so thankful. Your gifts don't come across the line to America. I'm not sure that would be wrong, but I want you to know that Canadians give money to the Canadian Ministry of Turning Point, and we want to thank you so much for doing it. God bless you. We love our friends in Canada, and we notice there's a special love on the part of Canadians for the Word of God, and that makes it very special for us to have this ministry together. Now, here is today's lesson on powering up your words, the power of the tongue.
13: There are many people who have never set fire to a man burned at the stake, who have never clapped their hands at the shrieks of those who in agony are being torn apart by some lion in a coliseum. There are people who have never beat the drums to drown out the agonizing cry of those who were offered to the fiery god of Molech. But there are people without number who assassinate friends and neighbors and acquaintances by untrue talebearing, vicious and evil words. I don't think there's any one of us who has been free of feeling the sting of unkind words. Winston Churchill was attending an official ceremony in London, and there were two men behind him who recognized him and began to whisper behind his back. One of them said, "They say Churchill's quite senile now." "Yes, they say he's doing England more harm than good. They say he should step aside and leave the running of this government to younger and more dynamic people." Churchill turned around and with a loud voice said, "They also say he's quite deaf." You just never know who's listening when you're talking. A gossiping tongue. Let me give you one last one. A flattering tongue. Listen carefully to the difference between flattering and gossiping. If gossip is saying behind a person's back what you would never say to his face, flattery is saying to his face what you would never say behind his back. And there is in the book of Proverbs a number of warnings about flattering. When we talked about morality back at the beginning of this series, remember one of the tools that a seductress uses is flattery. In chapter 6, verse 24, to keep you from the evil woman, from the flattering tongue of a seductress. Chapter 7, verse 21, with her enticing speech, she caused him to yield, and with her flattering lips, she seduced him. Chapter 26, verses 24 and 25 says, "He who hates disguises it with his lips and lays up deceit within himself. When he speaks kindly," watch this, "do not believe him, for there are seven abominations in his heart." Isn't that interesting? When a person is a flatterer, I talked about this earlier, a stroker, who cannot ever be around you that they're not stroking you about something. And after a while, it's like it doesn't mean anything anymore because it's so consistent. I'm not trying to tell you don't say good things to people. We're going to talk about that in a moment. But sometimes what you see on the outside is not what's going on the inside. In this particular situation, this person is speaking sweet words and there are seven abominations in his heart. Flattery is a tool that can be used to manipulate people. And it doesn't come from a foundation of reality. This whole business of passing around information, and slander and gossip and repeating things that ought not to be repeated can be the destruction of any organization. And it seems to me that in a church where we want to really have closeness in our groups and all of that, we always need to be on guard. I have a little thing that I use that's very helpful to me when people call me and they tell me something about somebody. I said, you know what, before you tell me that, let me just help you with it. I want you to know that as soon as you get done with this, I'm going to call that person up and tell them exactly what you said. So if you want to go ahead and tell me, I'll be happy to pass it on to them, although it might be best if you do it. I have never had a conversation continue after I've made that statement, ever. We have to be careful that we don't become repositories of evil speech. We have to be on guard to keep that away from us because once we hear it, we can't unhear it. May God give us discipline to do that because so often things can get so twisted once the story gets started. There was a cartoon in Leadership Magazine that showed something being passed verbally from one pew to the next. Like a person would turn around and pass it to the next pew. And this is what they did to show how this can get out of hand. The first pew, the person says, "My ear kind of hurts." The second pew said, "The pastor has an earache." The third pew said, "The pastor got a hearing aid." And the fourth pew heard, "The pastor's having trouble hearing." And the fifth pew said, "The pastor got a double earring." And the sixth pew, an old lady with a cane is walking out and she says, "That's it, I'm out of here. The pastor's got a double earring." That was in Leadership Magazine, just to show how things deteriorate once they get out of hand. Oh, how careful we should be that our tongues are not tools to tear down and break down. I wish I had more time, but I've got to move on to the positive part of this. Let's talk about the tongue that builds up. Once again, from the book of Proverbs. And the first thing you notice when you start looking for it is that there's a number of references to a righteous tongue. Did you know that God can give your tongue the characteristic that is described as righteous? That means good and holy and helpful. A righteous tongue is referenced in chapter 10, verse 11. "The mouth of the righteous is a well of life, but violence covers the mouth of the wicked." 10:20 says, "The tongue of the righteous is choice silver." 10:21 says, "The lips of the righteous feed many." Chapter 10, verse 31 says, "The mouth of the righteous brings forth wisdom." Chapter 10, verse 32 says, "The lips of the righteous know what is acceptable." Isn't that a great thought there? Somebody says, "How do you know what you should say or what you shouldn't say?" The Bible says that the lips of the righteous person knows what is acceptable. And how many of you know that when you are walking with the Lord and the Holy Spirit's in control of your life, you can almost sometimes feel words get caught in your throat as the Spirit of God says, "Don't say that. Keep that in your spirit. The lips of the righteous know what is acceptable. So the Bible tells us that we should start with righteousness. Let me talk about a restoring tongue. In the book of Proverbs, there are many references to a kind of restoration that can be the result of the use of our tongue. And you know what? I want to have a tongue that heals and restores and builds up and strengthens and edifies. That's why God ultimately gave us this tongue, that it might bless. You want your tongue to be the instrument of righteousness and blessing. So let's talk about how your tongue can have a restoring and healing ministry. In 15:4, it says, a wholesome tongue is a tree of life. And the word wholesome there is literally the Hebrew word healing. A healing tongue is a tree of life. You know what it's like? Have you been around people who have healing words, encouraging words? Chapter 15, verse 1 gives another clue as how our tongue can restore. Listen to this. A soft answer turns away wrath, but a harsh word stirs up anger. When you walk into a situation and things have heated up at home between maybe you and one of the children or one of your children and your other half, you don't want to jump in at the same decibel level. You want to jump in with a soft answer and bring it down. That's what the Bible says can happen with the healing use of the tongue. Chapter 15, verse 23 says, a man has joy by the answer of his mouth. Now watch this. And a word spoken in due season, how good it is. And I wrote down in my notes, a timely word. You know, we ought to ask God to give us by his Holy Spirit the sensitivity so that we have the ability to give a timely word. Have you illustrations in your own life that someone spoke a timely word to you? I can think back many times when there was a timely word spoken in due season in my life. And I'm thankful that God has used me on occasion to speak a timely word to someone else and help them through a difficult time. So your tongue can be used as a healing tongue by being sensitive to the situation and speaking a word in due season. Chapter 16, verse 24 says, pleasant words are like a honeycomb, sweetness to the soul and health to the bones. Chapter 25, verse 11 says, a word fitly spoken is like apples of gold in settings of silver. Everybody take that picture right now in your mind's eye. On a beautiful table, in the den, in a bowl, are these beautiful gold apples surrounded by absolutely pure silver. And that's the picture the writer of Proverbs presents for a word that is fitly spoken. Spoken at the right time in the right way to the right person for the right reason, for the right length of time. Oh, when you do that and God uses you to do that, it is a beautiful picture to behold, a healing and positive and encouraging picture. Let me give you one last one. Chapter 31, verses 8 and 9. It says, open your mouth for the speechless in the cause of all who are appointed to die. Open your mouth, judge righteously, and plead the cause of the poor and needy. This says we can use our mouths to help those who are in trouble. We can plead the cause of the poor and needy. We can use our tongues as ministers of hope and help to those who are less fortunate than we are. We can plead their cause and stand up for them and encourage them. These are just some of the things the book of Proverbs says are good ways for us to have restorative tongues, building up one another, edifying one another with our speech. Here's another category of tongues that bless, and that is a restrained tongue. And this is really important because throughout the Proverbs, in one way or another, we're told of several situations where the best thing for us to say is nada, nothing. While it is wonderful to see a word that is fitly spoken, it is also wonderful to see somebody's got enough sense to keep their mouth shut and not speak at all when that's appropriate. Have you ever been in a situation where you would like to read these Proverbs to somebody? Well, let me give you the ammunition you need. Take careful note here because these are really important. The restrained tongue. Chapter 10 and verse 19. In the multitude of words, sin is not lacking, but he who restrains his lips is wise. That's great, isn't it? In the matter of speaking, more is not better. Chapter 13, verse 3. He who guards his mouth preserves his life, but he who opens wide his lips shall have

We get in the presence of somebody who has knowledge and he spares his words. He's got a calm spirit, restrained lips. Here's another one, and this is my favorite one. Chapter 17, verse 28. Even a fool is counted wise when he holds his peace. When he shuts his lips, he is considered perceptive. You might think, well, I'm not wise. Well, let me give you a leg up on this whole thing. Just keep quiet and people might not know. So sometimes more is not better. Sometimes less is better. And as we get older, don't we start to measure our words more? I remember going to meetings and committee meetings when I was a young pastor, and I thought I had answers to questions nobody was even asking. And the longer I've been in the ministry, the more I realize how difficult the questions are and how very few really simple answers there are and how unqualified I am as a human being to give very many of them. My friends, I only have authority when it comes to answers. When I stand up here and hold this book in my hands and teach what it says. Otherwise, I have no wisdom of my own that is worthy of being shared from Sunday to Sunday. I would be such a foolish man to do that. But I can be confident in the Word of God because it lives and abides forever, and God uses it to change lives. Here's another restraining verse. Chapter 18, verse 13 says, "He who answers a matter before he hears it, it is a shame and a folly to him." Now, let me just give you a little information here that will help you with that. How many of you, when you're in a conversation, do this? Maybe it's a little bit of a tense one. They're asking a question, and you're not really listening to them because you've heard just enough, and you're trying to think about what you're going to say. So they're asking a question. You got the first third of it. You've already formulated your answer. They take a right turn after the first third and go in a totally different direction. But you formulated an answer to the first third. They ask this question. You answer that question, and you never meet. Do you know what? That's exactly what happens in many marital difficulties. We don't listen to one another. And the Bible says, restrain yourself from talking until you hear the matter. Listen to it. Get all of it. Understand it. And if you don't understand it completely before you answer it, ask some qualifying questions. Let me see if I can rephrase for you what I think you said so that I can answer it correctly. Oh, how critical that is. The Bible is so full of wisdom when it comes to personal relationships. Chapter 26, verse 4 says, "Do not answer a fool according to his folly." Here's another place where you should restrain your lips, lest he be wise in his own eyes. That's interesting, isn't it? Somebody comes along and asks a stupid question. You say, "Are there such things?" Well, we're not supposed to have stupid questions in church. And if my grandson was here, he would say that I just said a bad word because he's not allowed to say the word stupid, and I probably shouldn't be saying it either. He would say, "Poppy, that's a bad word." Ignorant questions, how's that? And sometimes you know that ignorant questions are being asked for the wrong reason, not with a sincere spirit. The Bible says, don't even answer such a question because you give credence to the person who has asked it. I want to tell you something. If you take the book of Proverbs and you study it with the idea of it helping you in your life at home and in the place where you work and in the relationships that you have, you will find so much practical truth. You can meditate on these proverbs from day to day and from week to week, and you can grow in your ability to relate to one another just by studying the wisdom of the Old Testament, the power of the tongue. I want to conclude by telling you where all of this starts and how we deal with it. I want you to look with me at Proverbs 18:4. "The words of a man's mouth are deep waters. The wellspring of wisdom is a flowing brook." In the New Testament, we read what this means. In Matthew chapter 12 and verse 34, we read that out of the abundance of a man's heart, his mouth speaks. Why do we say the things that we say? Are these things that we say from the chin up? No, these things that we say are from the heart up. And the words that come out of our mouths, sometimes surprising even us, are often the normal, natural reactions of what's going on in our heart. And if you get with a person who's under pressure and under stress,
Sooner or later, what's in that person's heart will bubble up.

0: enter the mouth and the words will be heard. Does that mean that every time somebody says something that they shouldn't have said, that it's a major crime and a major sin and there's needing to be a major overhaul? No, but if there is a continual reflection of that kind of spirit from a person's heart, for instance, if a person is always wanting to talk about sordid things, sexual things outside of the boundaries of the beauty God has given to them, if every time you're with a person, and believe me, this can happen even among Christians and among Christian men, they always want to tell you a story that pushes to the edge of that which is legitimate, and it's just their constant problem. I want to tell you something. Out of the heart comes the words. When we speak, we reveal our hearts. The same thing is true on the other side. When you see a person who just is always speaking kind words and loving words and affirming words, it's because that person has a kind and loving and affirming heart. And therefore, if there's any one admonition that comes to us from the book of Proverbs, it is from the 4th chapter and verse 23, where we read these words, "Keep your heart with all diligence, for out of it spring the issues of life." I don't want you to go away from here saying, well, I got to go home and make all this list of things I'm not supposed to say and things I'm not supposed to do, things I am supposed to say and things I am supposed to do. That's not really the issue. The issue is to guard your heart, to feed your heart with God's word, to give your heart every chance to be godly and righteous by bringing to it the witness and testimony of others. I know it might surprise you to know that during the year, I subscribe to pastors that I really respect all over the country. I listen to them all the time in my car, when I'm going up to work out every day and on the way home sometimes. And I'm always trying to feed my heart. My friends, your heart won't be fed the right stuff normally and naturally without you taking a proactive approach to it. So guard your heart, because out of your heart are the issues of life, and what's in your heart will ultimately spring out of your mouth and the things that you say. Amen? So guard your heart. And let me say to you that if your heart is not the home of the wonderful Lord Jesus, you may have periodic moments of goodness, but your heart cannot be the source of strength for your lips until Christ is at home there. The historians have told us that your heart is an empty place without God. And until God is at home in your heart, until Jesus Christ is on the throne of your life, you cannot have the kind of heart that will produce the righteous kinds of talk that we've been discussing. It all begins with who's in your heart, who's on the throne of your heart. And Christians, you can have Jesus Christ in your life, but if he's not seated on the throne of your heart, you can have just as wicked a mouth as the next person. The critical issue is, where is Christ in your life? You know, Bill Bright used to draw the little picture of the chair in the middle and said, you know, you can have Christ out here at the circumference of your life, but if he's not seated on the throne, he is not in control. Let me ask you this question. Is Jesus Christ in your heart? Have you made him your Savior? Have you asked him to come into your heart, and have you received him as your Savior? And if you're a Christian, is Jesus Christ in control of your life? Or have you pushed him out to the circumference, and therefore you have this mixed fountain coming from your mouth of wickedness and godliness? And how can any two things coexist like that? So the writer of Proverbs has given us the key, and that key is to keep our heart with all diligence, for out of it are the issues of life. Now, the book of Proverbs is visual, so I want you to be visual. And I want you to view your life as it were your heart. And I want you to look into your heart and ask yourself today, is Christ in my heart? Have I invited him in? And if he is in, have I given him control of my heart?
1: Amen. The old adage is, you can have the Holy Spirit as resident, or you can have the Holy Spirit as president. I hope you've invited Jesus Christ into your life. If you haven't done that, do that now. It doesn't take being in church for this to happen. You just have to ask Jesus Christ to come and forgive your sin and give you the gift of eternal life, which he's promised to all who will come to him and ask for it. He will do it. It's an instantaneous thing. You pass from death to life in a moment when you accept Jesus Christ and then make him Lord of your life. Not just your Savior, but your Lord. Put him on the throne of your heart and let him help you live your life with purpose. That's one of the main objectives of Turning Point. We don't ever like to move too far away from that. We thank you for the privilege we have of sharing this redemptive message every day around the world and here in the United States. God bless you and have a great day. We'll see you tomorrow.
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7: With SRN News, I'm Bob Agnew in Washington. Treasury Secretary Scott Bessent held a press conference today to announce sanctions against Iran that he described as the greatest campaign of coordinated economic isolation in the history of the world. Meanwhile, more heated rhetoric coming out of Tehran. Iran's foreign ministry today says it will respond harshly to expanded U.S. sanctions, including measures it plans to take against any countries it sees as cooperating with Washington. Commercial shipping through the Strait of Hormuz is increasing, signaling that Iran's ability to control the vital waterway may be weakening. And nearly 200 ships crossed the strait last week. That's up from just 40 just 2 weeks ago. The administration is taking emergency actions desired to bring down the price of gas. The EPA will temporarily allow E10 gasoline to be sold with a higher vapor pressure limit, effectively ending federal summer blend restrictions early this year.
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10: The already, as well as the not yet, is part of the promise of the harvest. That already we are enjoying the portions of the field that are already ripe. That God is doing something in and through us by assuring us of what is to come. And if I believe that, if I understand that God is saying, I want you to know there is an already reality, that because of my assurances of what I shall accomplish, you can rejoice already in what will come.
11: 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In today's lesson, Pastor Brian continues his message from Matthew 13 and the parable of the sower. As a follower of Christ, this parable provides comfort in acknowledging that while evil will have its day, God will have the final say. You can find this lesson and many others when you visit unlimitedgrace.com. And while you're there, look for Pastor Brian's book, Unlimited Grace. Dr. Chappell reminds us of the power and mercy of God's grace that motivates and inspires us to serve our Heavenly Father. Let's hear now from Dr. Brian Chappell as he shares the second half of the lesson, The Parables of the King.
10: In Matthew 13, Jesus is speaking to disciples who may be struggling to understand, what kind of a kingdom is this? This Jesus has come, the long prophesied Messiah of the line of David, the Davidic king is here. The angels announced him. He has said his kingdom has come. But he's just an obscure rabbi with a bunch of ragtag disciples, fishermen, carpenters. What kind of a kingdom is this? And to answer the question, in Matthew 13, Jesus begins to tell a series of parables that pull back the veil to say, what kind of a kingdom is this? We can't look at all of them, but a key one is in verse 24. Matthew 13 and verse 24, Jesus put another parable before them, saying, the kingdom of heaven may be compared to a man who sowed good seed in his field, but while his men were sleeping, his enemy came and sowed seeds among the wheat and went away. So when the plants came up and bore grain, then the weeds appeared also. And the servants of the master of the house came and said to him, Master, did you not sow good seed in your field? How then does it have weeds? He said to them, an enemy has done this. So the servants said to him, then do you want us to go and gather them? But he said, no, lest in gathering the weeds, you root up the wheat along with them. Let both grow together until the harvest. At the harvest time, I will tell the reapers, gather the weeds first and bind them in bundles to be burned. But gather the wheat into my barn. What do you take away from the parable of the wheat and the weeds? One just easy takeaway is the weeds will not last forever. They are here. That's real. But the weeds will not last forever. Evil may have its day. God will have the final say. He will reap his harvest. Until then, the weeds may threaten to choke, but they will not overcome. The farmer has his harvest, and he will ultimately bring in the sheaves that are the great expression of his own heart. How will that happen? Well, we don't have to guess again. John the Apostle in the book of Revelation talks about the harvest. I heard a loud voice from heaven saying, behold, the dwelling place of God is with man. He will dwell with them and they will be his people. And God himself will be with them as their God. He will wipe away every tear from their eyes. And death shall be no more. Neither shall there be mourning, nor crying, nor pain anymore, for the former things have passed away. There will be no night there, or pain, or fears, or crying again. And that's the harvest. And he says what that means. He who is seated on the throne said, behold, I am making all things new. The one who conquers will have this heritage. I will be his God, and He will be my son. It's not true of everybody. For the cowardly, the faithless, the detestable, the murderers, the adulterers, sorcerers, idolaters, liars, their portion will be in the lake that burns with fire and sulfur, which is the second death. The weeds don't last forever. But neither does the Alzheimer's, nor the hatred, nor the oppression, nor the wheelchairs, nor the leukemia, or the family tensions, the struggles we have with one another or with ourselves. The weeds don't last forever. That is the promise. There is a harvest when the world changes and all things are made new for those who've said, I need something more than this world. And I'm being given an opportunity to the one who, to turn to the one who makes all things new, including the sin and the wickedness of my own heart. I have the opportunity to turn to him and to know by his precious blood it can be washed away, and not just for the moment, but for eternity. And what that means is not just that the weeds do not last forever, but that ultimately the best is yet to come. This is not the final chapter. This is not the end of the story, as wonderful as the music was. The best is yet to come. You know, preachers love to tell the story. It's an old story. About the woman who, before her funeral, asked to be buried with a fork in her hand. You know the story. Why do you want to be buried with a fork in your hand? Well, because at all our family meals, when we've had the great meal, we say, hold on to your fork, because the best is yet to come. And she wanted that witness. But it's a little bit off in some ways, because it's just putting the blessing down the road. It's just the pie in the sky by and by. But the already, as well as the not yet, is part of the promise of the harvest. That already we are enjoying the portions of the field that are already ripe. That God is doing something in and through us by assuring us of what is to come. And if I believe that, if I understand that God is saying, I want you to know there is an already reality. That because of my assurances of what I shall accomplish, you can rejoice already in what will come. This time of year, a few of us in the room, and Kathy and I, remember a very different harvest time. When a young woman in our community was doing what a lot of farm kids do, what I did growing up, riding on the fender of the tractor as your dad is involved in the harvest, and she was riding on the fender of the tractor with her dad, and the crop was high. So he didn't see the ditch. And when he hit the ditch, he knocked her from the fender and she was killed. After the funeral, as in so many rural parts of the country, we had the carry-in dinner to the family's home, and we were eating, adults in one part of the room and little kids in another part of the room, and the kids were watching TV and the adults in their conversation. At some point, it was the era of the Just Say No to Drugs ad campaign, and an ad came on the TV, and it showed a young woman kind of being drawn into drug life through kind of the seedy experience of the streets, and it didn't get our attention. What got our attention was the young woman that was being portrayed in the ad looked almost exactly like the young woman we had just buried. And when everyone saw that, there was a kind of collective gasp across the room. And then the woman, the mother of the young woman, seeing the screen and what was being threatened, all this evil of the world that could come upon that young woman, instead recognized what her promise was. And she rose from the table and she shook her finger at the TV screen and she said, but you can't touch my little girl. She is safe with Jesus. And it was the eternal reality eroding into the present in the moment of grief and deep pain, saying, but I will claim the already, even though it's not fully yet my experience. I'm already, says the Apostle Paul, seated in heavenly places. I'm already resurrected. I'm already united to Christ. There is an assurance of what God has said to his people by the work of his Son that you and I could not accomplish, that is so sure, working beyond our limitations and our griefs and our lusts and our sin and our weakness, that nonetheless, we are able to live in the heavenly reality, even though we're not there yet. And because it is so precious and so affecting of this present world with all of its weeds about us, Jesus tries to help us understand it's worth his kingdom. It's worth even the price of sacrifice because it's so good. The Apostle Paul said, I consider that our afflictions are not worth comparing with the glory that shall be revealed in us. But Jesus just says it so much more to our experience. As he says in verse 44, the kingdom of heaven is like a treasure hidden in a field, which a man found and covered it up. Then in his joy, he goes and sells all that he has and buys the field. I don't know what the treasure was, if it was gems or a vein of gold or pirate doubloons. I don't know what a doubloon is, but it must be something good, you know. And I don't even know about the ethics of covering it up and, you know, selling it. But I get the point that when you get just a taste, just a glimpse of how precious is the kingdom of God, you know, everything else dims in comparison. You're willing to sacrifice everything for that. You know, the holiday time of year that we're approaching, for me, growing up, that always meant that we would go to West Tennessee and we would spend Thanksgiving at my grandparents. And we would come the night before, which means when you woke up as a kid in the morning, you know, in those upper bedrooms, the smell from the kitchen would just be rising up, you know, and oh, it's heavenly, you know, but it was also a magnet, you know, you get brought down the stairs to see what's cooking. And you know, you just got to have some. Grandma, can I have some? Can I have some? No, you can't. This is for later. But my grandmother would take a little twist of the dough off the breakfast rolls, and she would say, you can have this for now. Oh, my. The tangy, cinnamon, sweet heaven. And it was so good, just a taste, but it was so good to do any, you'd even take a bath if you had to be able to be at the meal. You wash behind your ears, you'd put on your, whatever you had to do, you'd want to get the rest. And here we are being told, if you get just a taste, just a glimpse of what the heavenly good, it's worth anything.
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10: Grandma, can I have some? Can I have some? No, you can't. This is for later. But my grandmother would take a little twist of the dough off the breakfast rolls, and she would say, you can have this for now. Oh, my. the tangy, cinnamon, sweet heaven. And it was so, just a taste, but it was so good. You would do any, you'd even take a bath if you had to be able to be at the meal. You'd wash behind your ears, you'd put on your, whatever you had to do, you'd want to get the rest. And here we are being told, if you get just a taste, just a glimpse of what the heavenly good, it's worth anything. And we get the taste in different ways. I'm going to be a little bit obscure here for a reason. A few weeks ago when my back was bothering me, and I told you I wasn't going to go to the back, but I was going to be here with the prayer team. Prayed with people. We love doing that. And as the line diminished, there was a man who was just kind of waiting to talk only to me. And sometimes when that happens, I focus on other people because, you know, I need to focus with him. But finally, I kind of looked, and first I didn't, and then I did recognize. A man I hadn't seen for years. Looked in many ways quite different, but I did recognize him. He was a man earlier in my career had betrayed me and my family terribly. And I was thinking, he sat in this church through an entire worship service and sermon. And now he's waited in this line to the very end to talk to me. And it was instinctive, I think, that I just kind of threw my arms around him and hugged him. And I'm glad it was instinctive because I thought about it a little bit. I might have punched him in the nose, you know? And I will tell you, as good as it was to embrace someone who has hurt you so bad and to say, God, what did you do in me that my heart actually rejoices to do this? I mean, this is not of me. This is something of the Spirit that I'm tasting, that I know is part of the heavenly kingdom that I don't know yet. Because I will tell you, later in the afternoon when I remembered a few more things, I just got mad again. But this is what I know. Jesus will not get mad again. His embrace is eternal. And what was instinctive in me is his nature. And it is eternal promise. As we get taste of that heavenly reality here, we begin to say, I don't fully understand, I don't fully grasp, but listen, it's better than anything else this world has to offer. And so we want that reality, and that's what's being promised, and ultimately we are being told that means this thing that Jesus is offering, it's more precious than anything. And Jesus just says it so clearly. Verse 45, again, the kingdom of heaven is like a merchant in search of fine pearls, who on finding one pearl of great value went and sold all that he had and bought it. Jesus' kingdom is ripening, and it's not all ripe yet. But when we get just a taste of just a little bit of it, we say, it's so good. I want more of that. I want to secure that. And the way in which it is being secured is not by the work of our hands, but by the work of the one who seeded the harvest. And we trust him. And we even endure the weeds, knowing that our roots are being so intertwined with theirs that what God has brought to us by the knowledge of his Son and the beauties of heaven that are not yet but already being experienced to some degree, that what we're experiencing as people's lives intertwined with ours, they get to begin to experience too. So God is not pulling us up too soon or them up too soon, so that we grow in the reality of the kingdom of God. A couple of weeks ago, I came home from one of my travels on a Saturday night, having to preach the next morning. And I was kind of buoyed up because I got off the plane and walked down the concourse. And as I came out, there was this huge crowd waiting with signs, welcome home, and lights and bands and bagpipes. And I mean, it was fantastic. And it wasn't for me at all. You know, it was one of the honor flights, you know, coming back from Washington, D.C. with veterans. And you know, I watched the veterans, most of the Vietnam-era vets, kind of go through the gauntlet of cheering people, many in wheelchairs, high-fiving people as they were wheeled down. And, you know, I just joined the crowd, and this is so good. And when I got home, it was on the news. And one of the commentators said, these are veterans receiving the welcome now that they did not get the first time they came home. And I thought, maybe true for my heart's sake to remember. That I will in the already say, oh, it's not all the cheers I want. It's not all the goodness that I want. It's not everything that I want. But there will be a day when 10,000 times 10,000 angels will hail the Savior for the redemption of my soul. And as I'm basking in the glory of the one who has redeemed me and my body and my loved ones forever, something's going to happen. And I'm going to look across the crowd and I'm going to see others are being cheered. I'm going to look down at the one coming in the wheelchair and limping on. I say, that was my neighbor. Look, there's my brother. There's my sister. There's the boss I was so mad at. There's the people who treat me so badly, but somehow my roots were being tangled up with theirs in such a way that God was not just growing the wheat, he was changing the weeds into wheat in his time and his way and by the witness of people that we had no idea. And the angels were cheering. Let me tell you something, you're going to turn around and you're going to cheer too. Praise God that he is working his will in his time and his way. And we praise God that he is the God of the harvest. And it's achievable because he is the King.
13: Hello, friends. This is Pastor Brian. Thank you so much for listening today. I know that right now there are many within the sound of my voice who may be suffering under serious trials. Maybe your trial is a physical illness, or maybe it's a mental or emotional trial from loss or fear or anger that afflicts you with depression or anxiety. Whatever it is, God sees, God hears, and God knows. So right now, I'm going to pray for you. And we're going to trust God to do a work in your mind, your heart, and your body by the power of His Holy Spirit. Heavenly Father, when your Son was on this earth, He pointed to the flowers of the field and said that you make them beautiful even when they do not last very long. He reminded us that you care for the birds of the air even though they cannot care for themselves, and that you love us far more than they. And the greatest evidence of your wisdom, power, and love is that you sent Jesus to live and die for each of us. Father, if you care so much for the flowers of the field, the birds of the air, and the eternity of our souls, please let us rest in the assurance of your holy, wise, and powerful will for what is best in our lives. We know the will of God will never take us where the grace of God will not keep us. So heal, strengthen, and forgive as you know is best. Then we will be truly blessed and find the rest of mind, body, and heart that you promise for all who love you. We pray this in Jesus' name. Amen.
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16: I'm Shauna on Johnny Erickson Tata Sharing Hope, here on Faith Talk Tampa. Now, Christians will often share their favorite scripture, or a convicting scripture, or the one they think is most powerful. But Johnny, for you, what is the most beautiful scripture?
17: Oh, Shauna. Well, for the sake of transparency, I better let our listeners know that you gave me a heads up on this. So I've had a little time to consider what I would say is the most beautiful verse. Mm. And I'm going to put the pin on Revelation 21, verse 3. Actually, don't we all love Revelation 21 and chapters 22? But this verse describes the culmination of all things. Get this, quote, "And I heard a loud voice from the throne saying, now the dwelling of God is with men, and he will live with them. They will be his people, and God himself will be with them and be their God." Mm. That is pretty much impossible to imagine, that God will make his home among us and live with us. Oh my goodness, picture the joy, the rest and the peace, the beauty and the glory of it all. So heaven is not a hangout for mavericks who roam solo across the universe doing their own thing. No, it's a place of sweet togetherness. We will not be speckled here and there in little country cottages isolated from one another. We're going to live in harmony together. And our joy will be greater because we will be with each other as we should be, as we were meant to be. And we will be with our God. Together, we're going to rule the world and judge fallen angels. Together, we're going to eat the fruit of the tree of life and be pillars in the temple of God. Together, we're going to receive the morning star and be crowned with life, righteousness, and glory. Together, we'll populate the new heavens and the new earth, making all things beautiful to the glory of Jesus Christ. Most of all, we will enjoy the best of togetherness. We shall be together with God. Now, notice how many times I use that word together. One day God's going to remove all the barriers that now prevent that intimate kind of togetherness, whether it's race or language that separates us, or sinful attitudes, our national origin, whatever. All those earthly barriers will be gone, and we will live in true community as God designed it to be. Here on earth, God has made us a covenant family, united to Christ and indwelt by the Holy Spirit, but we don't act as though we are in covenant with each other. We are the family of God, but still there are deep divisions. But in heaven, believers who are brown, black, white, rich, poor, Peruvian, or Portuguese, everyone will have the same testimony. I was a sinner, and I was saved by grace. So, if, when you think of Christian community, if divisions and barriers come to mind, if in your church family you feel apart or lonely or separated, remember that Revelation 21 heralds a future day. All that will be a thing of the past. We shall truly be one in Christ and be so happy to live together, work together, love each other, worship our Lord Jesus together. We will be with each other and with our God together. So friend, let's get a head start now and work toward making Christian community what it should be, a genuine community of love and forgiveness and acceptance, a community that feels like home, a home where you fit, a place where you belong, where you work together and worship together, also that you are prepared for our togetherness in heaven.
0: One of the ways we learn how to love one another is by learning to appreciate God's love for us and then realizing God has given us that love and He's stored it in a reservoir around our heart. And it's out of that reservoir of God's love to us that we love other people. As God has loved us, now we can love others.
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7: With SRN News, I'm Bob Agnew in Washington. Treasury Secretary Scott Bessent says the U.S. is imposing sweeping new sanctions on Iran, including a crackdown on countries that buy and sell Iranian oil. He says many U.S. allies actually try to do that under the table and are not clear about their affiliation with Iran. And Bessent says it's the biggest economic sanctions ever imposed by one country on another. Wall Street watching this week as economic reports come out from a large number of companies. I'll be looking for signs that inflationary pressure may be easing on the U.S. economy. Iran's economy is under severe and growing pressure. The Iranian rial has collapsed to an historic low against the U.S. dollar, now trading at around 2 million rials per dollar. That dollar has more than doubled against the rial over the past year under tightening American sanctions. And you'll find more on these stories at srnnews.com.
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19: We will look at the face of Christ, and that face that loves us with the everlasting love, that face that smiles on us and says, "Well done, thou good and faithful servant, enter into the joy of the Lord." We'll look upon His face, then we'll be satisfied.
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19: Have you ever wondered what Jesus' face looked like? We don't have an artist's rendition of the face of Christ. We don't have any credible sketches of Jesus' face. And of course, nobody had a cell phone in those days to take a selfie with Jesus. But wouldn't you agree that it's not the physical features of the face that counts? Our face reveals our inner person very often. It's our countenance that reveals what's going on in our heart or even our mind. Have you ever heard anybody say, "That man or that woman looks angry"? They may not have said a word, but they look angry. That person really looks sad. You can look into the eyes of a person and you can see sadness there. Or somebody says, "That person looks very, very patient," because of when you look what's happening around them, they've certainly, their face exhibited patience. They could have become irritated or upset. So the countenance is what really counts. It's not the physical features of the face. The Bible describes Jesus' face or His countenance on at least five separate occasions. And as we look at the face of Christ, we learn a lot about Jesus. and we learn a lot about his appeal to our own lives. We begin with Matthew chapter 17. Now, after 6 days, Jesus took Peter, James, and John, his brother, and brought them up on a high mountain by themselves. Jesus was going to face denial by Peter, betrayal by Judas. He would be forsaken by the people he came to save at that point around the cross, the Jews. Jesus would hang on a cross alone. Romans would drive nails through his hands, jam a crown of thorns upon his head. Christ there would live alone. But yet, the Bible says, in preparation for Calvary, in preparation for Golgotha's hill, in preparation for the trial, for the crown of thorns, for the whip that would whip his back, for the cross that he would carry up Calvary's hill, and for the cross that he would hang upon. In preparation for that trial, in preparation for bearing the sins, the guilt, the shame, the condemnation for the sins of the world, in preparation for that, the Bible says, Matthew 17:1, now after 6 days, Jesus took Peter, James, and John, his brother, brought them up on a high mountain by themselves. There are times you have to be by yourself. There are times that there are very difficult futures ahead of us. And there are times that the only way to deal with that is to be by ourselves. Now notice, be by ourselves in prayer, be by ourselves in a deeper meditative stage of meditating on God's love, his grace, his goodness, meditating on the word of God. It says he was transfigured before them. So there in that quiet place on that mountain, in prayer, in meditation, in contemplating the things of heaven, not the trials that were coming, Jesus is transfigured before them. His face shone like the sun. So here's the shining face. His clothes became white as light. And behold, Moses and Elijah appeared to them talking with him. The Bible says the shining face, Christ's face shone as the sun. It says Moses and Elijah talked with him. Wouldn't you like to have been part of that conversation? Wouldn't you like to know what Moses and Elijah said? Now think about Moses. The Bible says Moses wanted to go into the promised land, but he died. And they looked for his grave. They couldn't find it. And then the Bible says that in the book of Jude, that Jesus argued with Satan over the body of Moses, and Moses was resurrected without seeing death. I mean, after he had seen death. So Moses is resurrected after he dies. But then you got Elijah. Elijah is the one who ascended to heaven without seeing death. So Moses died, resurrected, brought to heaven. Elijah doesn't die, but he's brought up to heaven. And they come to talk to Jesus at the most trying moment of Jesus' life. What did they say to Jesus? Luke chapter 9 tells us what they spoke to Jesus about. Would you like to know what they spoke to Jesus about? Turn to Luke chapter 9. Well, let's go over and see the context of it. Verses 28 to verse 31. And it came to pass after 8 days after these sayings, that he took Peter, John, and James and went up on the mountain to pray. And as he prayed, the appearance of his face was altered, and his robe became white and glistening. Then behold, two men talked with him who were Moses and Elijah. So Jesus has his shining face, Moses and Elijah come down, who appeared in glory and spoke of his decease. What's that mean? His decease, his death, which he was about to accomplish at Jerusalem. So Moses and Elijah came down and spoke to Jesus about the death that he was to accomplish at Jerusalem. So Moses, the one who was resurrected after dying, I suppose he came and said, Jesus, don't give up. You will be strengthened to go through this trial. Jesus, there'll be many like me, resurrected, who have died when you come again. And Elijah says, Lord, there'll be many like me who will not die, but see you come, and they'll be caught up in the clouds. This is all the result of your death on the cross. You remember the Apostle Paul says, 1 Thessalonians chapter 4, verse 16 and 17, the Lord himself shall descend from heaven with a shout, with the voice of the archangel, with the trumpet of God, and the dead in Christ shall rise first, and we which are alive and remain shall be caught up together with them to meet the Lord in the air. Moses represents those who've died and will be resurrected when Jesus comes. Elijah represents those who'll be caught up in the sky when Jesus comes. In the secret place of prayer, Jesus received the very encouragement that he needed to go through the cross. Moses and Elijah were not randomly sent by the Father. They were sent to meet the specific need that Jesus had at that time to give him the specific encouragement that would take him through the cross. In the secret place of prayer, we receive the help we need. We receive the strength we need to face life's journey. Moses and Elijah came when Jesus needed it most. Just when I need him, Jesus is near. Just when I falter, just when I fear, just when I need him most. As you come to your quiet place of prayer, you see, the shining face calls us away from the press of life's intense activities. The shining face calls us from the stress of daily living. The shining face calls us from the hustle and bustle of the crowd. It calls us to the quietness to receive the strength that only Christ can give. And Jesus not only answers our prayers, but Jesus answers our prayers by meeting our specific needs. Did you see in the Bible where it says, speaking about Moses and Elijah, it says, who appeared in glory and spoke of his decease? What's that mean, his decease? Well, it's death, yes, but you know what the Greek root word for decease is? It's exodus. Moses took an exodus. What's an exodus? It's a journey into the unknown. Those 40 years that Moses wandered with the children of Israel in the wilderness, there were many trials that they faced. It was a journey into the unknown. So every week, you and I go into a journey into the unknown. We don't want to know what's going to happen tomorrow or the next day or the next day. But in the secret place of prayer, we receive power and strength for our journey into the unknown. The shining face calls us to prayer. The shining face calls us to receive strength from the Father for our journeys in life. We go from the shining face, though, to another picture of Jesus' face. Luke chapter 9, verse 51. Now it came to pass, when the time had come for him to be received up, that he steadfastly set his face to go to Jerusalem. He steadfastly. I love that word, steadfastly. It means he did not vacillate. It means he did not waver. It means he did not flinch. He steadfastly set his face to go to Jerusalem. There are many lukewarm Christians today. There are many Christians that have Laodicean complacency today. There are many Christians who are Christians in name only, but when the pressure mounts, they give up. When the pressure around them from their friends to conform, they conform. They are compromising conformists, but not Jesus. He steadfastly set his face to go to Jerusalem. He was courageous. Not long ago, I was preaching in one of the countries in Europe, and I met a young couple from the Middle East. She had become a Christian, had joined a small group. It was at the threat of her life. She would write out Bible texts and go down to the train stations and discreetly hand them out, just like those Waldensi missionaries used to do, the Waldensi young people. In the days of the 13, 1400s, they would hide Bible manuscripts in their long robes. When they found an interested person, take it out at the threat of their life and give it to him. Well, this lady was a modern Waldensi. She's had to change her name. She made a decision for Christ. She knew that decision would cost herself, her something, but she steadfastly focused on one thing, and that was sharing Jesus with others. She had to leave her country and came to another country in Europe to be baptized, which she was, in the name of the Father, the Son, and the Holy Spirit. One of her friends that was baptized with her went back to their country and was actually murdered because of her faith. But this bold, courageous couple for Christ that I met, who told me their story and just hugged me. This man, so committed, he's just come to Jesus. He just hugged me, kissed me on the cheek, and said, thank you, Pastor, because he had heard me preach about Jesus. And, you know, my friend, they are steadfast. They are steadfast. They are unmovable. Looking into the shining face of Jesus, we hear a call to prayer. Looking into the steadfast face of Jesus, we hear a call to courage, a call to faithfulness, a call never, ever, ever give up.

0: as they're checking out, I mean, it was only going to be $2,000, $2,500 that they had to put on their credit card. They looked at one another. And she looked at him, and he looked at her, and she said to him, let's pause for a moment. And they paused just before checkout. They walked out in the mall, left the stuff there, told the clerk that they may be back. And she said, you know, John, we haven't prayed about this. We don't know if this is God's will. And he said, you know, we're right. You're right, Margaret. We haven't prayed about this. And, you know, we covenanted that we would pray about it. There in the mall, they bowed their heads and prayed and felt the deep impression, don't go further into debt. They went back into the shop and said, you know, we just can't do this. We don't have the funds right now. But you know what happened? They said later on that as they saved their money, they'd save up for a little ski trip here, a little ski trip there. They determined they wouldn't put it on their credit cards. They said it was the happiest year of their life. And they said for the first time in their life, they made a decision based on God's will, but not their will. How do you know something is God's will? If you're willing to give up the thing that you want most, you know that that's God's will. Seek God's will in your life in every circumstance. The shining face calls us to prayer. The steadfast face calls us to courage. The soiled face calls us to surrender to seek God's will. But yet, we find as well another picture of the face of Christ. When you turn to John's Gospel and read the crucifixion story, the Bible tells us in John 19 that they scourged him. In John 19, verse 3, it says, then they said, Hail, King of the Jews, and they struck him with their hands. So imagine this. They're striking him with their hands. They're saying, crucify him, crucify him, crucify him. Striking him on the face with their hands. If you go to Mark's gospel, you read as well that they strike him again. They hit him on the face. And if you look at it, it's a terrible scene. When puny men approach the divine Son of God, and these puny men are striking Jesus on his face, they're slapping him in the face, they're spitting in his face. This is the smitten face. This is the bruised face. Here, the scripture says that they mock him, they spit. Bit on him. One account says they struck him in the face, and here in Matthew 27, verse 30, it says they spat on him and took a reed and struck him on the head, and they mocked him. Think of it, friend. Here's the divine Son of God, the one at whose very name angels winged their way to worlds afar, the one at whose very name heavenly beings sang, Holy, Holy, Holy. Here is the infinite, all-powerful Son of God, the one who spoke and worlds came into existence, the one who spoke and earth was carpeted with living green and flowers bloomed and fruit trees bore forth their fruit with heavy laden fruit. Yes, my friend. Yes, my friend. This is the divine Son of God. And what are they doing? They're slapping him in the face. They're hitting him in the face. They are spitting in his face. This is the bloody face of Christ. If you were in the crowd that day, would you have done that? You say, Pastor, I wouldn't do that. But wait a minute. Why did he take those blows to his face? Why did he let them hit him in the nose and bloody it? Why did he let them hit him in the mouth and bloody it? Because it's a revelation that sin brings pain to the heart of God. See, every blow he took was a blow he took because of your sins and mine. The cross is a revelation to our dull senses of the pain that sin from its very inception has brought to the heart of God. Every departure from right, every deed of cruelty brings grief to him. What does the bloody face call us to do? It calls us to repentance. It calls us to turn from sin. It calls us to say, Jesus, I don't want to hurt you because of my sin. I don't want to bring pain and suffering to your heart because I've turned away from you. every time we do wrong, when we know we should do right, it brings pain to him. We bring suffering to the heart of God. Why? Because of the fact that the wages of sin is death. And when we sin willfully and knowingly, Jesus knows that that's self-destruction. That brings death. And because he loves us so much and wants to save us, he's pained. When we are pained, notice what it says in Zechariah 12, verse 10. What will enable us to turn loose of the sins that plague our life? Zechariah 12, verse 10, I'll pour out on the house of David and on the inhabitants of Jerusalem the spirit of grace and the supplication. They will look upon me whom they've pierced. They'll mourn for him as one mourns for the only son. They'll look upon me whom they've pierced. When we see Jesus dying on the cross, it changes us. Is there something in your life that's not in harmony with Christ's will? Is there something hidden deep down in your heart? Come to Jesus. Look upon this Christ on the cross. Look him in the eyes. Kneel at the foot of the cross and repent of your sin. Tell him how sorry you are. Don't turn your back on the one that loved you and loves you so much. 5 pictures of the face of Christ. The shining face calls us to prayer. The steadfast face calls us to courage. The soiled face calls us to surrender our will to his. The smitten or struck face calls us to deep repentance.
1: 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And now, a final thought from Pastor Mark.
0: But there's one more face, one more picture, the face of Christ. Now sin and sinners are no more. There's no more heartache, disease, suffering, or death. In Revelation chapter 22, we read verse 4. They shall see his face, and his name will be on their foreheads. They shall see his face. We will look at the face of Christ, and that face that loves us with the everlasting love, that face that smiles on us and says, well done, thou good and faithful servant, enter into the joy of the Lord. We'll look upon his face, then we'll be satisfied. Satisfied through all eternity with the peace, the joy that only he can give. If you want that peace, that joy, you want to look on his face one day, let's pray together. Father in heaven, we thank you for the peace that only Christ can give. We thank you for the joy that only Christ can give. Oh, my Father, fill us with your Holy Spirit. Enable us to look into the shining face of Christ and be called to prayer. Help us to look into the steadfast face of Christ and be called to courage. Help us look into the soiled face of Christ and be called to surrender. Help us look into the smitten, struck face of Christ, the bloody face of Christ, and be called to repentance. And help us to look into the smiling face of Christ and determine, by your grace through your power, to live with you through all eternity. In Christ's name, amen.
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6: With SRN News, I'm Bob Agnew in Washington. A big announcement today from the U.S. in terms of its next step in the battle against Iran, and it came from Treasury Secretary Scott Bessent, who made the announcement that the U.S. is imposing huge new sanctions.
7: Bessent said the new measures will broaden the Trump administration's existing Iran sanctions regime, adding secondary sanctions on foreign entities, banks, and countries that continue to do business with Tehran. He urged allies and other nations to choose sides, quote, either with us or against us, warning that noncompliance will face massive economic consequences. Iranian Foreign Minister Abbas Araghchi dismissed the sanctions as a sign of U.S. defeat and warned of further defeat for Washington. Iran state media also called the move, quote, an implicit admission of the enemy's humiliating defeat. Bernie Bennett, Washington.
6: Meanwhile, Iran's economy is under severe and growing pressure. More details on that from correspondent Willie Nelson.
8: The Iranian rial has collapsed to a historic low against the U.S. dollar, now trading at around 2 million rials per dollar. The dollar has more than doubled against the rial over the past year under tightening American sanctions. Treasury Secretary Scott Bessent called the campaign an economic D-Day and the greatest financial offensive ever marshaled against an adversary. Bessent said any remaining ties to Tehran will further bring economic isolation. Willie Nelson, Washington.
6: Four states still have primaries coming up next month. We'll get a look at that from correspondent Laura Winters.
9: Primary season is still in full swing, with voters in four states gearing up to vote in September. Massachusetts will hold its primary on Tuesday, September 1st, the following week after Labor Day on Tuesday, September 8th. New Hampshire voters will head to the polls. Then Wednesday, September 9th, Rhode Island holds its primary contests. And last but not least, Delaware will hold its primary on Tuesday, September 15th.
6: That is correspondent Laura Winters reporting, and this is SRN News. Africa says no to abortion and the gay agenda.
10: At a conference in Ghana, 20 African nations signed the Charter on Family, Sovereignty, and Values. The signatories have vowed to resist efforts by Western governments and international organizations to promote abortion and the LGBT issues on the continent. John Deegan of the Society for the Protection of Unborn Children tells the Christian Post, quote, "For too long, a perverse West has been trying to force its values upon third world nations." Michael Harrington reporting.
6: The Trump administration is investigating allegations that a high school teacher in the Denver school district required students of the same sex to kiss in front of a class. At a district in Washington state displayed vials of testosterone in an LGBT Pride Month exhibit. The probes will determine whether the districts violated a federal law that gives parents the rights to opt out of school evaluations on topics including sexual behavior. This is SRN News. Many Washington, D.C. city and federal workers hoping to take back the streets following the Freedom 250 Grand Prix. They had to endure a major gridlock and dozens of roads and streets were closed, parking and travel restrictions, along with massive transit detours for the big event yesterday. A Texas court cut about $50 million to a $1.5 million judgment against InfoWars founder Alex Jones over falsely calling the 2012 Sandy Hook school shooting nothing more than a hoax. Tesla and some Chinese car makers, meanwhile, making a major recall. More than 4 million vehicles. There are safety concerns surrounding the hidden doors when they don't work. People get trapped inside those vehicles. It's happened several times. On Wall Street, the Dow Jones Industrial Average right now up by about 137 points. The NASDAQ is struggling. It's up by 164. This is SRN News.
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0: Ladies and gentlemen, it is a Monday. My name is Bill Bunkley, and this is The Briefing on Salem Radio Central Florida, broadcasting from our studios here in Tampa. I hope you had a wonderful week. I've got a little bit of news to tell you about myself, but I want to tell you that this is the day the Lord has made, and I am rejoicing in it. In a moment, we're going to give you an update because I believe we are right at the cusp of completing a very important mission. And that mission is what we're doing to partner this month with that wonderful organization that cares about people the world basically just throws away. The organization, Food for the Poor. And this year, in the month of August, you probably know by now, if you are a regular listener, we've had our campaign here in August. And right now, today, I want to announce that we began with a minimal goal that we were going to feed 375 starving children who live in Latin America or the Caribbean. They live right outside our back door, right here in this hemisphere. And I want to thank so many of you because we've had over 300 of the children have been taken care of. Because many of you, with your big hearts and your love, you said, hey, I want to be a part of this. And I got to tell you so much how I appreciate you. Here's where we're at right now. And I'm going to ask you. I would like to finish the campaign and to cross the finish line today during this show. Now, what that's going to call for is a pretty extraordinary day. Because right now, if we were to be able to do 32 children, 32 more children, that's all we have to do. That's the totals that we are facing. And I'm asking you, I'm asking those of you who maybe somebody could do the entire $3,200, or not $3,200, 32 children. I think it's about $2,700, $2,800. I'm going to ask that, but you know what? If we just had $32 $80 gifts, that $80 gift that comes out to 4.6 cents a day to feed a child who's hungry, 4.6 cents a day, and we are down to 32. And the finish line is before us, just like some of you who watched the Indy cars for the first time, racing around the streets of our nation's capital for Freedom 250. They crossed the finish line. The checkered flag was waved for them, and I'd like to figuratively wave a checkered flag today. Do you think we can do this today? Do you think you can help me do this today? Well, right now, if you'll allow me, and I know we have our conservative platform and our Christian platform, but I'm a Christ follower, and I've had a very, very a day that I want to tell you about. I just literally walked in from the Moffitt Cancer Center. And I want to tell you about that in just a few moments. But first, what's on my heart is the kids. And with the kids, we are so close. Before I give you that telephone number, I want to give a shout out to Greg in Newport Richey. Greg took one of these children. But you know, Greg, my brother, thank you so much. You're not just going to feed one child. We have a match, and the match is still on for today. anything that's given today, anything given during this show today, will be matched 100%. So when you take one of our children off this waiting list of 32 to go, you're actually going to be feeding two children. Not one, but two children. And I want to thank Greg from Newport Richey for doing that. And my, oh my, hasn't Newport Richey really grown the last 3 to 5 years? It's amazing up there near Trinity and the transformation. And so I want to thank you because you're representing your community very well. To have a big heart and generosity for those that are much less fortunate than we are. And then I love the anonymous gifts, and this is a good time for me to remind you that if you will give and want to give, but you'd rather just do that anonymously with Food for the Poor, I won't mention your name on the air, but I will mention, like I'm going to do right now, I want to give a shout out to St. Petersburg, home of the Rays, Pinellas County area, my beautiful area that all the way up and down the West Coast, all of my life as a native Floridian and a person born right here in Tampa, our beaches are the best beaches in the world. But thank you, St. Petersburg, because you took two children for $160, and with the match, that means it was four children that was taken care of. And so right now, the kids are pretty well squared away. The routines are in. Could you be a part of a special Monday? Because when we meet our minimal goal, I will have no further need to do these briefings with Food for the Poor. I do these. We take time out of the Bill Bunkley Show. We take time out of our schedules. You've heard what we call our long form commercial time. We give back four times a year. And for my part, if we can wrap this up today, then I'm free to do 2 hours of briefing and book interviews. And though I'm so excited to feed these kids, I'm excited to getting back to our regular schedule. So right now, would you be so kind and be a 20%er? Be a part of the Hall of Fame of the Bill Bunkley Show for the month of August, knowing that I never ask you to financially support me. I never ask you to financially support this show or Salem Radio. We have our ministries and our sponsors that take care of our business needs. When I do ask you to give, it's always, always for someone else, and it's always for a very, very well-vetted organization. Where else could you begin to feed two children for a year for 4.6 cents a day, $80? So grab a pen and paper. I want to give you three ways to give right now. Three ways for us to do 32 children during the Monday edition on this 24th day of August in the year of 2026 to speak for the last 32 children on the waiting list. Number one, you can give us a call toll free anywhere around the country, because I know some of you are listening outside of our immediate area. Operators are standing by. They're very good, very efficient. They'll take care of receiving your gift in about, 4 to 6 minutes. Call right now, 855-353-HOPE. 855-353-HOPE. That's 855-353-4673. Option number one. Option number one, number two, go to our website. That's what I did when I gave our gift. As what is customarily, I gave the first gift to this month's campaign for Food for the Poor. And I do that because I believe in leading from the front and not from behind. or, God forbid, asking you to do something that I wouldn't do myself. So right now, you can do what I did and go to www.letstalkfaith.com. 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Hit that red banner, give food, and you can fill that out. And you can notate you want to be anonymous. And if you, especially a leadership gift, if you would like to do that in, say, 12 installments, you could indicate that there as well. Option number three, for those of you who are text savvy, that's right, you can text WTBN to 51555, WTBN to 51555, WTBN to 51555. Three ways to give. Three ways to rescue and feed the last 32 children. Some of which have huge pot bellies, some of which have golden hair because they are severely malnourished, maybe not even able to eat every day because there's no food. You're giving food security for a year for what works out to be 4.6 cents for every two children you sponsored, $80. I'm Bill Bunkley. Let's take a break. Let's get on the phones. Let's get on the internet. Let's get texting. Let's wrap this up in the first hour. 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

0: Welcome back. I'm Bill Bunkley, and this is The Briefing here on Salem Radio, broadcasting from our studios in Tampa. I want to remind you, 32 children to go. Right now, could I get you and you and you and you and you to say, hey, I'm going to help you. Let's do this. Let's just get on this thing and put it across the finish line. 32 children to go. It is a love gift of $80. By the way, all gifts are tax deductible. $80 will not just feed one child, will feed two children. But $80 is a love gift of 4.6 cents a day. Where could you give anywhere else to know that food for the poor has been completely vetted by Salem, completely vetted by me? As soon as you give that money, they turn that around to finish it up and get the next group of children fed, the next village, whatever it is. Where could you do that? You couldn't do that through your local church. And by the way, let me be clear. We ask you to give, but I don't ask you to substitute. If you're a Christ follower, I don't ask you to substitute the local tithe to the church. The tithe is for the place of your local day-to-day, week-to-week worship. Giving here to Food for the Poor is over and above the tithe. For conservatives, this is such a sweet opportunity. Because the first thing a conservative wants to know, who may not be a Christ follower, is, I just want to deal with a very capable private organization that has the greatest financial credibility and the less amount of administrative costs where my money can do the best good. And see, we wouldn't be partnering with Food for the Poor, Mr. Conservative, Miss Conservative, if that wasn't the case. So right now, and I believe conservatism is not that we never give to help others. No, when there's a legitimate need, and believe me, these kids in Latin America, these kids in the Caribbean that are next up, and on this list of 375, these are very real and legitimate cases of severe malnourishment. Some of you who have given, and some who will give for the last 32, some of you will probably have saved a life by getting these kids nutritious food. Somebody who gives today could be a person who's saving a life. And when Food for the Poor goes into an area where it's really abject poverty, and you got a whole village of kids with the pot bellies and the golden hair, they know how to bring in the right kind of food for kids that don't eat every day or don't eat well. They know how to bring in the type of food that these kids can eat, and they put them on they have a dietitian, they put them on the right diet, and they'll get them back to the food everybody will be getting once they've gotten them out of that acute phase of malnourishment. So, reminding you right now, 32 kids to go. We'll have a report shortly after 4:30. Could someone take care of this by 4:30? Could be 5-10 of you. Could be other people. I'd love to wrap this up with a big hallelujah at the bottom of the hour, of this hour, 4:30, if you will, and to give you that number. A one-time gift of about, let's just call it $2,600. It's about $2,560, but a gift of about, it's $2,560. Well, you could round it up and just make it $2,600. But that's all that's left of the financial side of feeding these children. Maybe somebody could take half of that. Maybe you could do, maybe you could do 16. Divide that $2,600 by two. Maybe two of you could do $1,300 a piece. And that has happened on several locations, several times during the last few weeks. And so let me give you those numbers again. I am so fired up. We're going to get this done, and we're going to know that we have fed at least 375 starving kids, and we're going to get back to the issues of the day on this afternoon briefing on the Bill Bunkley Show. So I have three ways to give. Let me refresh your memory. You can pick up your phone right now and call 855-353-HOPE. 855-353-HOPE. That's 855-353-4673. 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On that landing page, you'll see at the top in red, give food. And then you can also text WTBN to 51555. 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Text WTBN to 51555. Come on, Central Florida. Maybe you know of a community that we haven't heard a lot from. But you know, that's where you live. Or that's where you worship. That's where your home church is. And so I would like to have a sprint to the finish line. Not just a slow meandering. Let's sprint. I've got thousands of people listening to the sound of my voice right now. Maybe you're hearing this for the first time. Essentially, we're looking for 20 percenters. 20% of the people always get things done. 20% of any crowd says, hey, I'll take care of it. I think you may be saying, Bill, yeah, I'm going to be a 20%er today. And you'll say, here I am, Bill Bunkley. Here I am. Here's my gift. I want to take care of a child or children to feed them for the next year. And I'm going to ask you, especially if you are a Christian, if you have sponsored children or rescued children, I'm going to ask you to pray for them for the next year by the number of children that you were able to take care of in terms of feeding them for a year. Just let the Lord know that you don't know the name of the children, location, but you know they're there. And for those of you who are Christ followers, I want you to pray. This isn't just a one and done when we hit this goal. Pray that the Lord will not only feed, but remember that food for the poor will also take care of building or placing classrooms of about 25 kids. They do classrooms so the kids can learn while they're getting food security. If they've got to drop a well, they'll drop a well. If they've got to bring in potable water to keep the kids from drinking out of the mud holes and the parents, they'll do all of that. It's a holistic thing. And remember, they work through local organizers on the ground. It may be the head of a village. It may be a pastor or a minister that has been pastoring in that village or in that area. And so they're not coming in. And in fact, the food is what we provide behind the strength of the local leader. And so right now, we come back. My first briefing. The hammer has been lowered on Iran economically, and it's now moving down. But before then, that report's coming up. Could you call very quickly and get your gift in so it'll count? 855-353-HOPE. 855-353-HOPE. 855-353-4673. 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The briefing begins just after the...
1: Well, that's for a new time, Bob Agnew in Washington. The Trump administration is launching a new economic campaign against Iran. The move expands the administration's financial pressure campaign as Iran's currency continues to collapse. The Iranian rial has gone down to an historic low against the U.S. dollar, now trading at about 2 million rials per dollar. The dollar has more than doubled against the rial over the past year under tightening American sanctions. And Treasury Secretary Bessent called the campaign an economic D-Day and the greatest financial offensive ever marshaled against an adversary. The Treasury Department is putting protections in place to help families keep more of their Trump account investment returns. Treasury Secretary Scott Bessent says families should not lose investment returns to unnecessary fees. On Wall Street, not far from the close of Dow.
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And remember that we're looking at about $2,600 would wrap up this campaign right now. That means $2,600. That could be one $2,600 gift. That could be two gifts at $1,300. That could be four gifts at, about $750, something like that. Anyway, call right now. Let's keep it going. Let's just have a celebration on today's edition of the Bill Bunkley Show. 1 o'clock this afternoon, Scott Bessent, Treasury Secretary with the Donald Trump administration, had a news conference announcing that President Trump's economic, quote, D-Day is going to arrive, and there's now a whole new set of sanctions that are about to be put upon the terrorist organizers in Iran. Fox News is reporting Treasury Secretary Scott Bessent says the new sanctions imposed on Iran target Iran's five, quote, most vital lifelines, unquote, financially. Now, unfortunately, this next step is going to be something that's going to be a further burden on the innocent people of Iran. 42% of Iranians or thereabout are Persians. They're not Muslims, much less Muslim radicals. Their country was hijacked. And they're in a hijacked situation now, decades after the fact. Secretary Bessent said that Iran exploits, quote, digital assets, technology, gold, aviation, and shipping in other nations to prop up its economy. Now imagine if you seriously hampen a nation's digital assets. What happens if you can do a number on their technology? You know, a lot of people fly in and out of Tehran. You know, there's a lot of money that countries, through their airlines, drop in the laps of the terrorists because of the airport and arrival fees in Iran. Same thing with shipping. The next steps are designed to absolutely kneecap the economy of Iran. Bessent said, quote, these measures broaden secondary sanctions risk for anyone foolish enough to continue conducting business with this regime. It is economic asphyxiation of this terrorist organization. At the same time, we still have Hamas
active in the Gaza Strip. We have Hezbollah active in Lebanon. We've got the Houthi rebels in Yemen. And let me tell you, the Houthis in Yemen are about to get a very uncomfortable calling card. That's because today they foolishly attacked a Saudi oil tanker in the Red Sea, according to reports. Now, some of you who have been with me to Israel and Jordan, others of you who have actually maybe vacationed in Eilat. Eilat is on the northern end of the Red Sea. When I take my tours to Israel and we cross over into Jordan, we always, if we fly into Jordan first in Amman, we'll tour some of the Old and New Testament sites on the Jordanian side of the border. Then we'll go to Petra. And then when we cross over right there at Eilat. Many of you who travel Israel first, you'll go to Eilat and then cross over and then go to Petra there. But I wanted to give you a little bit of an idea where it's located geographically. Now, the Yemen-based terrorist group, the Houthis, attacked the vessel off Saudi Arabia's port of Yanbu, according to the Jerusalem Post. The United Kingdom Maritime Trade Organizations said an oil tanker was targeted by a projectile west of the port and caught fire. Praise report that the crew of the ship, they're safe and they are unharmed. Now, something else I want to bring along to you. By the way, our phone lines are open here if you'd like to comment on our topics today. Our studio line is 877-943-9673. 877-943-9673. Now I want to turn for a moment to Syria. Syria, remember, is now being led by the former ISIS commander and leader. And it seems that Syria has been cozying up with Turkey and was allowing Turkey to bring in and position military equipment in the north, particularly at an Syrian airport in the north. Well, a couple of days ago, the Israeli Air Force of the Israeli Defense Forces, they had a sortie where they went up to that airport and they bombed the runways, sending a message that Israel is not going to tolerate any kind of actions by Turkey that would jeopardize Israel's national security. Louis Cassanio, also reporting for Fox. I find this curious. And I cannot believe that Prime Minister Benjamin Netanyahu or Israelis would be very keen on this move by our State Department. Our State Department has removed Syria from its list of state sponsors of terrorism. Now, I am sure there are things going on behind the scenes, behind the curtain. And in order for this terrorist moniker to be removed from Syria, especially when you're dealing with Donald Trump, there always has to be some sort of a deal. Marco Rubio said,
Quote, these actions represent another historic step by President Trump to give the Syrian people a path to prosperity. We'll have to keep an eye on that as well. Meanwhile, our U.S. Navy is still enforcing the safe passage of ships as far to the west in the Strait of Hormuz as they can navigate, as far away as they can get from the few remaining assets of the Iranian Islamic Republican guards to harass the ships. So that's happening. And I'm going to ask you for prayer. I learned a couple of hours ago that the Prime Minister of Israel, who is Benjamin Netanyahu, he is accusing Iran of attempting to assassinate one of his sons. This report came to me about 2 hours ago. Prime Minister Netanyahu, according to Fox, made the accusation during an interview with the Jerusalem Post, saying he had asked Israeli law enforcement to boost protection measures for any prime ministerial candidate. Netanyahu told the Jerusalem Post, quote, this is an unbelievable case. Iran targeted one of my sons. Iran tried to murder him, tried to murder one of my sons.

$10 million reward as he is being targeted, I would assume, by the Islamic Republican Guards in Iran. I don't know whether their attempt is to kidnap him or to kill him. I don't know if the Iranians were planning to kidnap Prime Minister Netanyahu's son or to kill him. But one thing I can assure you, what's going to happen is that this hammer that's being dropped on Iran, this economic hammer, it's not going to be dropped at one time. It's going to be phased in the next couple of days. And Secretary Bessent said that there could well be, by the end of the week, a major United States bank, who I assume is profiting of some sort of business or business deals concerning the country of Iran. And the secretary today in his press conference indicated there could be action against one of our banks as soon as later on this week. So what's going to happen is that they are going to begin to track any country that's doing business with Iran. And then whatever that country is doing with their business or trade in America, it's going to be phased in. They're going to be paying some sort of hefty price for propping up the economy of Iran. They are calling it President Trump's economic D-Day for Iran. And there are ways for this to be accomplished, and we'll have to see how all of that sort of measures out, how all of that takes care of itself. And we're going to keep an eye on that for you as well as we go forward in the next the few days. Now, you probably heard this weekend that we've had another significant dust-up with Canada. And it goes to the topic of trade. And I think that President Trump has once again I'm just checking something out real quick. That now we have a new round of issues going on with the country of Canada. What we're learning is, and this comes to us from USA Today, Rex Humpke reporting. Well, in addition to all of what I told you about Iran, we now have a new trade war with Canada. And it's very close to us. It's one of our relationships. President Trump slapped a 50% U.S. tariff on a number of Canadian goods. We were in trade negotiations. Those fell through a couple of days ago. And he said, I'm going to double the tariffs on imported vehicles and auto parts from Canada, adding, we don't need Canada, they need us. Seems like this might be somewhat of a gift for the Democrats in some of these rust bucket northern states who

0: have the remaining car plants operating in those states? This is going to be interesting. I can imagine if Susan Collins of Maine, fighting for her political life, didn't need this kind of issue at the last minute. So we're going to see how this works out. But nonetheless, he said that the prime minister, the new prime minister of Canada, has been all over the map. So we'll see if this is just a little saber rattling in the process where Trump utilizes his art of the deal, or if it's something else, we'll have to wait and see. Our phone lines are open, 877-943-9673, if you'd like to comment. 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I'll be right back. This is all sin, but
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0: Welcome back. We'll find out in just a few moments how much ground did we make up in the last 32 children to snatch from the jaws of possibly death, death by starvation. 32 hungry children to go on our campaign with Food for the Poor. I'll get an update in a few moments at the top of the hour. Could you be on that list right now? $80. Which works out to 4.6 cents a day for the next year, all the way up to next August. $80 will feed not just one child, but two. How many children at $80, how many children could you take off our waiting list that was down to 32 when we came on the air? Make that call now. Make that call that could possibly save a life. 855-353-HOPE. I certainly am hoping that you will give right now. 855-353-HOPE, 855-HOPE, 855-353-4673. 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Click on that red banner at the top of our landing page. It says Give Food. And you can also text WTBN to 51555. Text WTBN to 51555, and that will take you to the contribution page. Remember, you can give anonymously, and you can also divide that up in 12 equal installments. and everything is tax deductible. And if you just give me a little personal privilege, I got two of those for today. If you don't mind, let me just lift up a prayer. Heavenly Father, Lord, this whole campaign to feed 375 children has all been a campaign that we rely on you. Rely on you for us to be able to communicate the truth, to communicate the need, and for your Holy Spirit to touch those hearts that are so inclined right this moment and right through the campaign to say, here am I. Oh, my word, let me feed a child. So Heavenly Father, I ask you this morning, I ask you after lunch, I'm asking you again. To my knowledge, we have 32 to go at the beginning of the show. Could we take care of all 32 children? Maybe in the next few moments, but I'm asking boldly that we could do this by the time we go off the air, no later than 5 o'clock. And as your follower, thank you, Lord Jesus, for hearing my prayer as you promised. In your name, Jesus, I pray. Amen and amen. Well, we come back at the top of the hour. I'm going to take personal privilege number two. Had a pretty significant weekend as it relates to my overall health. And I don't have enough time to brief you on it. We'll do that when we come back next hour. But I want to share with you, I haven't shared for a while. I'll probably share something on my social networking pages tonight. But if you'll just hang around for a few moments, and always, for those of you that continue to pray for my health and pray for my family, for Mrs. Monkley and our son Zachary, and got my grandson in the mix there as well, Glenn and Samantha, I just pray right now, Father, that you would just hear our prayers and that we give you all the honor and glory and the praise. Again, we pray this in Jesus' name. Amen. Going to take a break, but I'll be right back. We'll see where we're at with Food for the Poor, and I'll share a little bit about the latest page in my medical journey. That's next on the Bill Bunkley Show. I'll be right back.

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3: With SRN News, I'm Agnew in Washington. The Trump administration is launching a new economic campaign against Iran.
4: Treasury Secretary Scott Bessent is announcing a major new sanctions effort targeting the Iranian regime.
5: Today, we are launching Operation Economic Outcast to foreclose every other option available to the Iranian regime. Beginning today, the actions of Treasury and other agencies will tighten the noose and block every potential source of revenue that funds the IRGC and the evil Iranian regime.
4: The move expands the administration's financial pressure campaign as Iran's currency continues to collapse. Willie Nelson, The White House.
3: Commercial shipping through the Strait of Hormuz is increasing, signaling that Iran's ability to control the vital waterway may be slipping away.
6: More than 80% of liquid cargoes reportedly used an Oman-backed internationally authorized route that Iran rejects or traveled with tracking systems disabled. Ships are using the U.S.-backed Omani route to bypass Iran's transit fee demands while hugging Oman's coast and disabling tracking systems to reduce the risk of Iranian interference, a security approach backed by the Trump administration. The increase includes oil tankers, a development that could ease supply concerns and put downward pressure on energy prices. John Scott reporting.
3: Speaking with reporters outside the White House, U.S. Trade Representative Jameson Greer said the new Canada tariffs cover 0.06% of U.S. consumption.
7: This is something where we don't actually expect a huge impact. I mean, the Canadian situation may be different for them. I know they view it differently, of course, and that's fine. But for the U.S. small business, for the U.S. manufacturer, for the U.S. worker, you know, this is a way for us actually to try to get wine and spirits back on the shelves in Canada. It's a way to make sure that our small dairy farmers who have had very limited access into Canada for a long time.
3: On Wall Street right now, the Dow is up 153 points. This is SRN News. Would you describe your church as multi-generational?
8: According to a new poll from Lifeway Research, 78% of America's Protestant pastors say yes, their congregation includes active members from all generations. 91% of the folks in the pew agree. The survey also finds the larger a church is, the more likely that its pastor reports it is multi-generational. Younger clergymen are also more likely to tell Lifeway that their congregation has good representation across all age groups. Michael Harrington reporting.
3: A coalition of Jewish organizations from seven nations says that 2025 was the deadliest year for anti-Semitic violence this century. The J7 Large Communities Task Force Against Anti-Semitism reports that 20 people were murdered for being Jewish last year in the seven countries. The task force represents the U.S., U.K., Canada, Australia, France, Germany, and Argentina. This is SRN News. The Houston Astros are dismissing their general manager.
9: Dana Brown is out as Astros general manager, the team announced on Monday. Brown's contract was set to expire at the end of this season. Brown's responsibilities will be assumed by Astros assistant GMs Charles Cook, Gavin Dickey, and Connor Huff, and by senior advisor Jeff Bagwell. Astros owner and chairman Jim Crane will oversee baseball operations through the transition period. Houston enters Monday tied with the Rangers for first place in the AL West, despite having a record of 65-66. I'm Mike Reeves.
3: The bodies of five people were found on a rural property outside Portland, Oregon, and authorities said Sunday it was being investigated as a quintuple homicide. The Washington County Sheriff's Office said authorities initially responded early Saturday to reports of a vehicle fire at a property in Forest Grove. That's about 30 miles west of downtown Portland. More on these stories at srnnews.com.
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0: to The Briefing. I'm Bill Bunkley. This is The Bill Bunkley Show on Salem Radio as we broadcast all across Central Florida from our studios in Tampa. Reminding you that if you want to join in any of our conversations, our studio line is open at 877-943-9673. 877-943-9673. Well, I don't have the 4 o'clock update yet from Food for the Poor, so that doesn't matter. But we're moving ahead. We have 32 children that were on the waiting list as of the 3 o'clock hour when I came on the air. And so we are anticipating that update. I would love for the report to say, hey, in that first hour, we took care of all 32 children left to go. But I don't know if that's the case. In the meantime, and oh, by the way, there's a lot more kids that are on the waiting list beyond the 32. So I have no problem if we overshoot the go. None whatsoever. That just means that a few more kids are going to get that notice, hey, we now are going to provide you with food security. You're going to eat for the next year on a regular basis. So right now, did you call during the first hour? Could you call right now? We're standing by to get the next update, but you can call toll-free at 855-353-HOPE, 855-353-4673. That's 855-353-4673. Operators are standing by. Just take you a moment. Or you can go to the web right now at www.letstalkfaith.com. 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Or you can also give by texting WTBN to 51555. Texting WTBN to 51555. Now let's break it down. We have 32 children to go. That would represent a single gift, if you could do that, of $2,600. If you and one other person would give a gift of $1,300, $1,300, you and another person, that would take care of reaching our minimal goal. And quite frankly, in a range, $650, if you and three others, if four people would right now give a gift of $650, we would be done. We could do it by, you know, people giving $80. And we could do it with several of you, maybe giving $30, $40, $50, whatever you can. Whatever you can, it would be such a blessing to be able to do this. All right, we've made some progress here. What I'm going to do is I'm going to brief. Let me just say this. We've got two gifts in. I want to give a shout out to Corey in Riverview. Corey in Riverview. Corey, with your heart, you just gave a gift to take care of two children before the match. And of course, you're going to be feeding four children for that gift of $160. And you know, every time I see a gift, whether it's 10 or 20, whether it's 40, 50, whatever it is, 1,000, 2,000, I just know that it's a group of special people who are willing to give. And we've got a leadership gift. I want to just say thank you, thank you, thank you to Christina in Sarasota. She just gave a gift of $500. $500. And so we are making some great progress. And I'm going to give you an update because I'll give you an update on where we are at and what it's going to take to possibly finish this campaign by the time we go off the air today. And so I'll give you that update in a minute. But that telephone number to give is 855-353-HOPE, 855-353-4673. You can go online right now at letstalkfaith.com, letstalkfaith.com. Click on the red banner, Food for the Poor. You can also text WTBN to 51555. I do want to take a moment and give you a medical update. Many of you know that I've been on a journey that began way back in 2018 when, out of nowhere, I was diagnosed with AML leukemia. Quite a shock. AML leukemia is the worst of the leukemias, the worst of those blood diseases. It's a very fast, efficient killer of human beings. Kills you in a matter of weeks or months. Only by God's grace and an excellent team at Moffitt Cancer Center and the willingness to go ahead with a bone marrow transplant, where I was the oldest person at the time to do a transplant. I was 2 years old, over the then max limit of age. It was also a time there was absolutely zero research on people of my age. I was 62 at the time. The max age was 60. No research had been done. Nothing to rely upon. All the research has been done on children and very young adult individuals who also caught AML leukemia. And so did a number on me, and I've had a very weakened immune system since then. I have to be careful, and I travel a lot, but I have to be careful. I think I've had COVID 4 or 5 times, and thanks to the great care, I go straight to Moffitt, and on anything like that, they've been wonderful. My heart doctor is on the Moffitt staff. My nephrologist for my kidney, they're on the Moffitt staff. My surgeon, who's the chief surgeon for USF Medical School, is taking care of a hernia that I got actually from an intern doctor at the hospital where I had my open heart surgery last year. So it's been quite around. And one of the things I deal with is basal cell skin cancer. But with my immune system, most people don't worry a whole lot about basal cell skin cancer, even though you spend your life like I did out in the sun as a native Floridian. But with my immune system, it can be a lot more complicated, very complicated, deadly complicated. So when I had my open heart surgery, and I'm sharing this to be an encouragement to all of you who are struggling with something in your health. When I had my open heart surgery last August, because in all of this, it caused my heart valve to leak. Dr. Chatur at, not Dr. Chatur, but anyway, my heart-lung surgeon at Tampa General did a wonderful job. I have a ring there, but I didn't get any treatment for about 7 months for anything, and I got an area, a couple, three areas of my basal cell problem that really got out of control. So it got to a point where I had had a CAT scan. In fact, I had an echocardiogram on my heart a few days ago. All these things we do to check things. Well, Friday I got a call. They were concerned. They wanted me to have a PET scan. Now, what a PET scan is, it's similar to going into the tube, going into a, you know, CRT scan. But a PET scan, and I did this kind of quickly. I actually went 7 o'clock Sunday morning to Moffitt, missed church. But I went to Moffitt, And what happens is you go in and there's a prep. They'll give you an IV and they put some of the material in your body that also contains sugar. And you have to sit for like an hour and a half and make sure that solution, the metallic solution of sugar, gets all through your body. Then you've got to go into the tube laying on your back and for about 35 minutes to do a full body scan. I was praying and very concerned because I thought, well, I'm always susceptible to other kinds of cancers because of my immune system and the leukemia. I could come out of this with more than I want to know about other areas of vulnerability. I just walked in just before the show from Moffitt from my doctor, and I want to give you a praise report that nothing showed up on my PET scan. It showed the area around my hernia that I'm still dealing with, and the lymph node in my neck that they were concerned about is not showing any signs that it's a little bit enlarged, has anything to do with cancer. I'm going to start 3.5 weeks of radiation, skin radiation, Monday through Friday in a couple of weeks. So, tell you what, I just praise the Lord. I praise the Lord. And I wanted to share that with you. So, I have work to do here in Tallahassee. I've got work with Food for the Poor to wrap this up. I'm Bill Bunkley. Stay with me. We'll be right back. I'm Bill Bunkley, taking a moment for a personal appeal to you on behalf of our partners at Food for the Poor. I've had the privilege of working with them over many years. I've walked with them through villages where hunger is a cruel and ever-present shadow. I've seen families wondering if tomorrow will bring enough to survive. But I've also seen what happens when Food for the Poor arrives and the hope their presence brings. This month, we're humbly asking if you could help us in our efforts to provide aid through Latin America and the Caribbean, where access to food has been cut off by abject poverty and natural disasters. 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Anything you can give will be greatly appreciated. 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

0: Welcome back. I'm Bill Bunkley. I'm excited. We are now down to 24 children to go. Can we do 24 children between now and 4 o'clock? Thanks to a generous gift from Christina in Sarasota, Florida. Christina took care of about 12 and a half kids after the match. And Christina, I want to thank you for your wide and generous heart. Your gift would normally take care of about a little over six kids, but because your gift was doubled, I want you to pray for the 12, 13 kids or so that you personally have taken the baton and said, I'll take care of these kids. And I don't want to forget Corey in Riverview. You did the same. You gave a gift to take care of two of the kids before the match, but four kids after the match. And so I'm just delighted. So here we are. It's 20 minutes after. 24 kids to go. Now we're down to just, when I say just, I know. And a lot of these gifts, believe you me, they are not gifts that I could be in a position to give. But you see, there are so many different people who have so many different blessings financially that right now a single gift of $1,920. That's it. $1,920 or, you know, somebody, a couple gifts of what, $950 or something. I didn't add it up. We are so close. Anything that you can give right now, I'd love to be able to wrap this up by the 4 o'clock hour on our show. So right now, we'll have another update at 4:30. That's about 20 minutes. Could we get those gifts in? Could I give another significant report coming up in about 15 minutes? If you'd like to be on our next report on the final leg of our campaign to feed 375 children partnering with Food for the Poor, if you want to be part of this final push, final leg, call our operators right now at 855-353-HOPE, 855-353-HOPE, 855-353-4673. 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Click on the red banner, give food. Ask for food for the poor. Or you can text. I know some of you are text savvy. You can text WTBN to 51555. Text WTBN to 51555. I am in great anticipation for the next report I'll be able to share in about 15 minutes. You know something I heard yesterday? And that is that about 5 billion people earn less than $10 a day. 5 billion people earn less than $10 a day. And I just thought about our prosperity here in the United States, here in Florida. Here on the West Coast. And we're talking about 4.6 cents a day to feed two children. And realizing in so many of these areas, these families don't even make $10 a day. A day. $70 a week. $280 a month. That's why I think the United States, I think we have a special calling from God. God has shed his light on us. He has blessed us. And so oftentimes we just don't realize how greatly we've been blessed. So I hope in these minutes that we have before the top of the hour, I hope that maybe you could be part of our final leg, putting your name on the heroes list of those who care about children, whether they're here or anywhere around the globe. Some of you indeed have saved a life. And I hope you recognize that. And that's why it's so awesome to take part in this campaign. But we can wrap this up right now. All right, let's get back to the briefing. Let's bring it back to home. I want to talk sports for a minute. First, I just thought I'd talk a little bit about the Friday night preseason game where we had a chance to watch the Buccaneers. And I'm only going to say this briefly, but we got some competition going on for the backup quarterback for the Buccaneers. And we have a veteran of many years who's an experienced backup quarterback. And we also have an exciting new prospect as the Bucs are getting ready to head up to Jacksonville for a week of practices. And then we'll have a game with them. And the final cuts are coming up. And we're going to see how all that works out. But what a game on Friday night. No, Saturday night. Saturday night. It was Saturday night. What a game on Saturday night. I thoroughly enjoyed it. And when we're looking at what's going to be happening with the Bucs, I think we're, even though we lost Mike Evans, I think it's going to be a pretty good year. But that's not the sports story I really wanted to talk about. This has been released for the last two or three days, and this is a headline from Spectrum News, Bay News 9, Dan Trotter reporting. Headline: Tampa, Hillsborough County expected to vote on proposed Rays Stadium this week. Boy, this is going to be a nail biter. Are the votes there? Everything that I'm sort of reading behind the scenes of the individuals in the Tampa City Council, County Commission, makes me hesitant. But the plans for the new Tampa Bay Rays Stadium to be built there on the campus of Hillsborough College's Dale Mabry campus. Part of this is the college would be torn down and rebuilt, a brand new facility. There'll be hotel, there'll be retail, it will be a sports complex. Adding to that, Raymond James Stadium, and of course Steinbrenner Field, the spring training home for the Yanks and home of the Tampa Bay Tarpons. Now, what I know right now is Hillsborough County would invest nearly $800 million in the project. The city of Tampa would invest an additional $80 million. Now, the city of Tampa's share is down from an earlier proposal that asked you, the Tampa taxpayers in the city limits, to pay $180 million toward the project. The Tampa City Council is expected to vote on the funding this Thursday. And the next day, Hillsborough County is supposed to vote this Friday. The Rays CEO said, quote, "The commitment by the Tampa Bay Rays to this lifetime opportunity is absolute, with record private investment and guarantees that will secure Major League Baseball for our region." It's going to be an exciting week as we look toward Thursday and Friday. I'm Bill Bunkley. Get those gifts in for Food for the Poor. Be right back.
1: With SRN News, I'm Bob Agnew in Washington. The Trump administration has launched a new economic campaign against Iran. Treasury Secretary Scott Bessent says it will involve punishing other countries that assist Iran in moving its oil and other products to keep the economy alive there. The Iranian rial has collapsed to an historic low against the U.S. dollar, now trading at around 2 million rials per dollar. The dollar has more than doubled against that other currency over the past year under tightening American sanctions. Commercial shipping through the Strait of Hormuz is actually growing, signaling Iran's ability to control the vital waterway may be weakening. Nearly 200 ships crossed the strait last week. That was up from just 40 who managed to make that journey just 2 weeks ago. President Trump said that he would re-implement 50% tariffs on imports from Canada into the U.S. in January, saying the U.S. did not need its neighbor as a trading partner. This is SRN News.
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Hey, we're back. Bill Bunkley here. I just wanted to add a couple of quick things about the Saturday night game with the Buccaneers. I should have mentioned Jalen Daniels is he's kind of been looked at as maybe the third string quarterback. With his two performances, it wouldn't surprise me if he ends up being the number two quarterback. Now, he's got a lot to learn, but he has a lot of flashes, a lot of scrambling determination. At times, you think you're looking at Baker Mayfield, but he's battling it out with, Jake Bronwyn or something like that? NFL player. But anyway, that was just super. But what I forgot to talk about was, remember, I think I want to remind you, I talked about the Kansas City Chiefs kicker. His name is Harrison Butker, B-U-T-K-E-R, Butker. Now, he is very much a practicing Catholic. And last year during the season or whatnot, he was asked to speak. And when he spoke, he talked about the importance of family, having families and building families. And about, I'll tell you what, the woke left, you know, members of the sports media that's all in for the left, man, they gave him the business. They gave him the business. But I want to tell you that I was excited because the team and that ownership family of the Chiefs, very much conservative practicing Christians. So they stood with him. He didn't go anywhere. He's on the team. If you weren't watching last night, you missed something that really was historic in nature. Now, a football field is 100 yards long. And over the years, we've seen NFL kickers, most of them kick soccer style, coming up from an angle. We know that we've gotten to the point where, you know, right at midfield, a little less than that, a little bit more. But it was a preseason game, and the Chiefs decided to give Harrison Butker the opportunity to kick a 69-yard field goal. Let's just say 70 yards, just the first to put in perspective. Have you ever stood on the field? Have you ever played on an official field? You know how far it is to look down 69 yards to a goalpost? Oh, Harrison nailed that thing. And you probably know that Jay Gruden was sitting in the booth along with Rodney Barber. It was fun watching them, by the way. I go back where I'm one of those ones that had the pleasure to travel to San Diego with Mrs. Bunkley and watch the Tampa Bay Buccaneers win their first Super Bowl under coach. And so it was a lot of fun, but not only for me to watch that live and to hear the commentary going back and forth. Anyway, I want to give honor to whom honor is due. Practicing Catholic, emphasizing the importance that we got to have family values or get back to family values. It's all about the family. I mean, he got roasted. A lot of pressure. Calls to fire him. Homophobic or whatever all those calls were. They didn't. And I'm glad they didn't because it was the right thing to do not to. But boy, oh boy. Nailed that 69-yarder. It was pretty to watch. So, my enthusiasm is not hampered. However, I just heard from Food for the Poor. My update at 4:32 p.m.
Not a single person stepped up. Not a single person stepped up. I'm still excited. We're still going to do this. We're down to 24 kids. One last leadership gift, or a couple of leadership gifts. You know, a gift of a little over $1,900. $1,920, by the way. A gift of $1,920 would take care of the campaign right now, and we would be over. Over. And I go on to, we wrap it up in the next 20 minutes or so, wrap it up today, then tomorrow's briefing. I can spend the entire 2 hours covering many more topics than I usually cover while we are in the midst of this campaign. So that 1920, that's what it would take to close it out. Or we could go with two gifts of $960. Maybe you or somebody else could give a gift of $960. Or maybe you could give a gift of $480. We had that $500 gift just a few moments ago from Christina in Sarasota. If you and three others, for a total of four, four gifts of $480 would wrap up the campaign. Or if we had, if we had 24 of you give $80, we could indeed wrap up this campaign and finish it out. And I very much would love to do that, but we have to do that with your help indeed. All right, that number to give is for Food for the Poor is 855-353-4673. 855-353-4673. You can go online to give at letstalkfaith.com, letstalkfaith.com. Click on that red banner, Give Food. You can also text WTBN to 51555. Text WTBN to 51555. We're on the final leg. The baton is in my hand, representing you. Just 24 more children as a minimum to rescue and feed. And we'll wrap up my portion of our campaign for Food for the Poor. And I hope that you will help us get there. You know, I saw an article that I wanted to talk about. You know, they're going to be tearing down West Shore Plaza here in Tampa. And they're going to be doing a mixed use thing. If you've ever been to Midtown, which is a new contemporary design, Midtown is a project right there at the intersection of I-275 and Dale Mabry on the southeast corner, kind of like the southeast corner. When they tear down West Shore Plaza and rebuild it, it's going to have a similar look and feel to that. And I can tell you, I exercise a lot at the Citrus Park Mall. And every day that I walk, I can't miss the fact of so many of the retail stores where their spaces are empty. You still have Macy's there. You still have JCPenney, Nordstrom. But I got to tell you, department stores like that
They continue to be dying. You know, Macy's closed 80 stores. Saks Global's Chapter 11, they filed Chapter 11 reorganization bankruptcy. And these legacy chains, retail chains, you know, they're trying to adjust their footprints rather than going out of business. Now, this comes from Nina Dejinkak with The Street. The Street is one of the well-known investment advisory houses. But you take Nordstrom. Now, Nordstrom, and by the way, I understand there's going to be a Nordstrom, what do you call it, outlet. There's going to be a Nordstrom outlet that's going to open up somewhere right there by the Citrus Park Mall, Northwest Hillsborough County. Looking forward to that, by the way. But it's really getting difficult to operate. And we're seeing the paradigm shift in the way we shop. Now, according to Capital One Shopping and their projections, they suggest up to 87% of traditional shopping malls could close over the next 10 years. Think about that. 87% could close down. IBIS World Data, in their research, they highlight accelerating market share loss from the department stores, and guess who they're losing it to? E-commerce. Buying online e-commerce. According to McKinsey and Company, shoppers are planning to further pull back spending across most discretionary categories. Nordstrom's trying to figure out how to handle all this. They're closing some of their stores. They've got some layoffs. But they've laid off 101 employees in 2026, I see here. One of their outlets for Nordstrom actually closed. Nordstrom Last Chance at Yorktown Center in Lombard, Illinois, is going to close for good in September. Yet they're repositioning one here in Florida. Warn Act, according to a Warn Act notice posted by Nordstrom a few days ago on August the 7th, 101 employees will lose their jobs effective October 5th of this year as part of the Nordstrom Last Chance closure.

They last year closed the St. Louis Gallery Nordstrom in St. Louis, Missouri. And they also closed their store in Santa Monica, California. So they're focusing on what's known as off-price retail. And so they're having to compete, even though Nordstrom is high-end. They're more high-end than Macy's, obviously. You have like a Nordstrom, a Macy's. Then you get into the big box stores for a lot of consumer daily goods. That would be like Walmart. That would be Target. The two big club stores, which are Costco and Sam's. And so I can tell you that if you do your homework, I have a couple of people that I subscribe to on YouTube, and they do nothing but price shop. And I focus in on Home Depot, Lowe's. I focus in on Walmart and Target, and even down to just keeping an eye on the stuff where Dollar General is trying to be competitive. But I can tell you now that the competition for big retail stores is tough because people are becoming more and more savvy in using the internet and using the tools. I give an example. I had a particular watch that I finally decided upon. I haven't worn a watch in probably a year, just never got around to it, but I thought, you know, it's time to get a watch. And I'm not going to be buying, you know, $200-$400 of a high-end watch. So I've been watching there was a manufacturer of a watch, very nice-looking watch. They've been, they probably have 20 different designs, maybe 30. I had one I was looking at, and I'll be honest, I was looking at it at Amazon. And even though it had a price drop, you can go in there, you can look at the history, and you could see the lowest a particular product is sold for. So I put a marker in that said, now if this watch gets back down to here, give me a notification. And I got that notification yesterday. And with these price drops, they may drop the price for a few days and pop it back up. So, but they dropped it down at what I thought was a pretty incredible price. And so I bought it. But the reason why I'm saying this is I could have gone to Nordstrom, looked at watches, could have gone to Macy's, even, you know, Walmart or Target for sure, but maybe JCPenney. But, you know, once you know what you want or where you're at and you know your sizes very well, smart shopping now either centers online or, with a few exceptions, some of you ladies know this, whether you pop into a Ross store or Burlington or TJ Maxx, where they are also getting in the last seasonal goods from all of these, basically a lot of the high-end stores, you can do well there as well. So the big retail stores have to get competitive. And I don't know if you've been to, say, the shops out in Wesley Chapel. All of the major retailers are there. And I got to tell you, we do things like, I know Bed Bath & Beyond has a discount shop there. You've got the candle shop. I can't think of the name. The big Christmas candle shop.

0: And I'm going to tell you, we end up going out there at particular times, holidays. You're buying it for one-third of what you would pay even at the malls. So this competition is really stepping up. So be wise when you buy. We've only got about 7 minutes left. Are you going to help us reach our goal of 24 kids? Need to hear from you right now.
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0: We're back on Bill Bunkley. And this is the briefing. And we are 24 souls away for wrapping up our campaign this August for food for the poor. And so we have just 24 to go. It's amazing. We started out with our goal, including all of you across Central Florida, to feed a minimum of 375 children. Or the very end. Had a great leadership goal last hour. Did not hear from anyone in the first 30 minutes. And so, can we wrap this up now? I want to remind you that if you're in traffic and you're on the interstate and you can't give right now, please, after 5 o'clock, after 6 o'clock, whatever it is, our operators are standing by. And they want to hear from you. And, of course, you can go to our website. You can use that text to get your gift in. So I'm going to leave you with this. I won't know until a little bit later on whether or not we hit this. We'll be off the air. But I'm asking you, a one-time gift of $1,900, a definite leadership gift, you will carry us across the finish line. Two of you could each give a gift of $960, and that would wrap it up. Three of you could give that $960. No, two of you. And four of you could give a gift of $480. Or just give $80. Give 40 if you can give 40. 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Click on that red banner on that landing page. It's Give Food. And Lord, I pray that you will touch the hearts. And then we will wrap this up in the next few moments or later on this afternoon or overnight. Thank you, Lord, for your many blessings. In Jesus' name we pray. All right, folks. Until tomorrow at 3 for the briefing, I'm Bill Bunkley. God bless you and have a good Monday evening.
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4: With SRN News, I'm Bob Agnew in Washington. The Trump administration has launched a new economic campaign against Iran. Treasury Secretary Scott Bessent says it will involve punishing other countries that assist Iran in moving its oil and other products to keep the economy alive there. The Iranian rial has collapsed to an historic low against the U.S. dollar, now trading at around 2 million rials per dollar. The dollar has more than doubled against that other currency over the past year under tightening American sanctions. Commercial shipping through the Strait of Hormuz is actually growing, signaling Iran's ability to control the vital waterway may be weakening. Nearly 200 ships crossed the strait last week. That was up from just 40 who managed to make that journey just 2 weeks ago. President Trump said that he would re-implement 50% tariffs on imports from Canada into the U.S. in January, saying the U.S. did not need its neighbor as a trading partner. This is SRN News.
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0: Similar with marriage, people not knowing what that marriage is between a man and a woman. All societies knew that forever and ever and ever until, well, about the day before yesterday. And so, you know, we live at a time where some of the most basic facts that every child knows are, you know, educated people claim to not know them. Now, I don't think they don't know them. In many cases, I think they know very well. They're just, they have a political agenda and they're trying to pretend that they can't answer those things. But insofar as there may be people who really don't know those things, we really are living at the nadir of human society in this part of the world at this moment. Though we have to realize that by other metrics, there have been much worse times than these. I mean, there were times when the whole world was offering their babies on altars to demonic you know, gods, whether it was the Mayas or whether it was the Canaanites or whether it was the Greeks or the Egyptians. I mean, until the gospel came, the whole world was lying in the wicked one, the Bible says. And if you could be transported in time back to that time and see how things were, I think you would probably retract your statement that these are the worst times ever. I think the gospel's impact on the world has been quite good in general. It just had, you know, not everyone's been converted, but people who have been converted, and they make up a lot of people, have brought much good to the world. They built hospitals. They forwarded, you know, education, orphanages. You know, they've ended slavery. They've ended, you know, trafficking in some cases of children. They've ended the binding of feet of Chinese girls. They've ended the practice of widows in India being burned alive on the funeral pyres of their husbands' dead bodies. I mean, obviously, some very, very good things have come about as a result of the spreading of the gospel. The only problem is, of course, not everybody has embraced it yet. But certainly far more people have in modern times than at any previous time. And assuming Jesus tarries, we have every reason to expect that the gospel will continue to make positive impacts. I think when we say we're in the worst of times, what we mean is, and you said this yourself, in my whole lifetime, well, yeah, perhaps in our lifetimes, we have not seen worse conditions, spiritually speaking, in the United States of America where we live. If we were in other parts of the world, we find the gospel's, you know, spreading like gangbusters, whereas it's receding here. You know, if you could go to a time 400 years ago, if you went to Europe at the time of the bubonic plague, for example, where half the people were killed in the plague, you might say, well, I think those times are even worse than our COVID problems. You know, so I mean, it depends on what metric you use and what time frame you're looking at and what geographical area you're at. When you take all things into consideration, things are not the worst that they've ever been. They probably are as bad as they have ever been, if not worse, by some metrics in this country, given the course of our limited lifetimes. But, you know, if you buy gold, you know, you'll find that, you know, a year or two ago, it was up around $5,000 an ounce. Today, it's, I don't know what it is, I think it's around $4,500. It's gone down. But it's probably going up again. You need to look at the larger trajectory, not the moment-by-moment peaks and troughs. So that's what I'm thinking about, you know, the world, too. Many times the devil seems to gain the victory, like when Jesus was crucified, and then, who knows, just days later, the whole thing is reversed. You never know what God's going to do, but you're right. We are living in discouraging times in this part of the world at the moment. I appreciate your calls, all of you, and some who have not been able to get on today. I'm sorry. You're listening to the Narrow Path radio broadcast. We're on Monday through Friday. This is just Monday, so you got four more days. If you didn't get on today, call tomorrow. We do this as a listener-supported ministry. 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
6: With SRN News, I'm Keith Peters in Washington. Treasury Secretary Scott Bessent has announced a new round of sanctions aimed at Iran. At a news conference Monday, he also warned every country that does business with the Islamic Republic to sever those financial ties or face retaliation from the United States. The sanctions aimed to cut off Iran from the west of the world's economy. A wildfire that exploded in size in Reno, Nevada over the weekend has forced authorities to urge more than 90,000 residents to leave their neighborhoods. Videos show some homes have already been destroyed, but there's concern that shifting winds could push the flames into densely packed neighborhoods on the edge of the city. On Wall Street, the Dow up by 140 points, the Nasdaq dropped 200, the S&P lower by 21. More details at SRNNews.com.
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So thank you, and God bless you, friend.

0: I got a few things I wanted to share with you. And I do enjoy listening to the old songs, the hymns. And, you know, the older you get, the more precious they seem to be to you. Some of them, they have a lot of theology to them, and they're pretty good. But this is a list of some that I think would help you as you get older. You know, as you get older, you know, you change a little bit. And so this is for those that are over 65. If you're 65 and older, these are songs that become more precious to us as we get older. Give me the Old Timers Religion. Now, you've heard... Did I say something wrong? Give me the Old Timers Religion. You've heard that song. It's a wonderful song. Another one is called Precious Lord, Take My Hand. I've fallen and can't get up. But the one that I really have appreciated, because it's been about 7 years now since I, you know, hit that lucky number, and that is... Just a slower walk with thee. You know, we can't go as fast as we used to, but we can still go. And we can't do all the things that we used to, but we can still do something. This is the one that I like, too. It's nobody knows the trouble I have seen. I knew you'd like that, Tom. Another one is called... Guide me, O thou great Jehovah. I've forgotten where my car is. I love it now. I got one of these sets of keys that if you come out of a restaurant and you don't remember where you parked the car, you mash that little button and it sets off a siren light. I didn't know they had those things. That's a miracle. They're so helpful and beneficial. I've used it a number of times already. So I don't even have to remember where I park my car. I just have to remember to push that little button. And that helps since I started taking my memory pill. I forget to take it all the time. Another one is this. Count your many birthdays. Count them one by one. Because that's what you do. Now, this is a song that I know that you know and you love it because it's called Blessed Insurance. Used to be Blessed Assurance. But as you get older, you've got to have what? Insurance. Blessed assurance. Do you realize how rich we would be if we didn't have insurance? Do you realize that Congress would have nothing to talk about? Just think. We've spent 6 years talking about insurance and still nobody's got it. Well, this is a good one. It is well with my soul, but my knees hurt. I got out and I started walking last night. And I walked about a half a mile, and I realized just above my ankle on my left leg, my shins, they started hurting. And I thought, I'm only a half a mile, and my shin's already hurting. I thought, now, do I turn around and go back, or do I walk it out? How many think that I went back? Let me see your hands. How many think that I kept walking? How many don't know and don't care? Everyone that didn't know and didn't care, you're over 65. I kept walking, and it walked itself out. After about a mile, it didn't even hurt. Of course, I didn't know who I was and where I was. And I was always told if you know where there's no sense, there's no feeling. So after a while, it happens that way. I missed a Sunday, so I got to make up for it, you know. I want to talk to you about something that deals with the communion service. You know, there's a song that we sing every month after we get through and everybody comes to the middle and holds hands, and we sing that little song. Blessed be the tie that binds, right? Don't we sing that? Our hearts in Christian love. The fellowship of kindred's mind is like to that above. Is it really? Shouldn't it be? I've had the privilege, I guess you would call it that, of marrying many people together in holy wedlock. And as time has rolled on, it's amazing how that two people have been joined together. That's a union. Now, unity is a different word altogether, isn't it? Now, sometimes we get married and have kids, and wouldn't it be nice to have a happy home where we're not just joined together because of, you know, mother, dad, children, but also in unity. We're in agreement. Wouldn't it be wonderful if we'd always be like that? But lo and behold, as time goes on, and people notice this, that not everybody is on the same page in the home. So sometimes there's disagreements. And so I just want to read this to you. I read it to them the other night, but it's just one statement. I had a whole bunch, but and this was given to me by a couple ladies that emailed it to me. But there's one statement here that I thought was choice, because I would have never looked at it like this. It just shows you where a man comes from. Arguments. A woman has the last word in any argument. Anything a man says after that is the beginning of a new argument. Who said amen? So the women always get the last word in any argument, and the next word the man says is the beginning of another one. Now that's humorous. We laugh a little bit. But you'd be surprised how in a person's mind they might deem that as reality. So we sometimes want to know, what does God want us to think? How are we supposed to handle all of these things? I want you to take your Bible and turn to the book of Ephesians in chapter 1. Now, we've talked about some of these things in times past. That in the book of Ephesians, we have two main sections, two main divisions. Chapter 1, chapter 2, chapter 3 is doctrinal, and it talks about our wealth, the wealth that we have in Christ. Chapter 4, 5, and 6 talks about our walk with Christ. So we have the wealth that we have in Christ, and then we have the walk that we have in Christ. So when you read those chapters, you'll kind of see that as it's broke down. And the main thing is, beside each one of these main doors, there's always a verse that has a key that unlocks this section and another verse that unlocks that section. Well, here in the first three chapters, the verse that unlocks these three chapters is verse 3, where it says in chapter 1, verse 3, it makes a statement, "Blessed is the God and Father of our Lord Jesus Christ, who hath blessed us with all spiritual blessing," showing to us the wealth that we have in the Lord. And so it's a key to let you know, now this is what he's going to talk about, our wealth, the riches that we have in Christ. And then when you get to the fourth chapter in verse 1, there's a little key right there that kind of opens up those last three books, letting us know that he's talking about how that we are supposed to find this, our vocation, our walk that we have with the Lord, being a love slave of Christ, been prisoners of the Lord. And so it talks about our walk, but it's based upon that verse. And if you'll notice in chapter 4, where it makes a statement there in verse 3, endeavoring to keep the, and here's that word, unity of the Spirit in the bond of peace. So this is why we're supposed to walk the way God wants us to walk. And if we'll live the way God wants us to live, we will have more peace and joy and harmony, whether as an individual, as a family, as a church. Now, you go back there to chapter 1. You see, the first three chapters is God is telling us what he wants us to know. And in the last three chapters, he's telling us what he wants us to do. So to know something before you do something. A lot of people run before they get the right message, trying to figure it out on their own instead of slow down, take the time. Let God teach you what He wants you to know, because God wants to teach you what you have to do, and then you'll know what you have to be. So these things are simply laid out in the Word of God. Now, in that verse 3 of chapter 1, you'll notice he's talking about spiritual blessings. It's how God sees us. Once you trusted Christ as your Savior, you have been given a new birth, spiritual birth, born into God's family. See, look there in verse 13. In verse 13, where he makes this statement, in whom ye also trusted. You see, this follows on the heels of the last few words in verse 12, where it says you have trusted in Christ. First, trust in Christ. That's the thing that starts it all off. If you don't trust Christ as Savior, you're not in His family, and you're not going to get those blessings, you're not going to have those treasures, and there's spiritual things that God has for His children. You and I in Christ are wealthy. We are wealthy, more wealthy than the richest man on earth that doesn't know the Lord. You can take all the people all over the earth, all of their wealth, and if you've trusted Christ as Savior, and only that, you have more wealth than all the people with all the wealth in all the world. You're rich in Christ. So how do you know? God says so. Because you see, this is all temporary. It's all going to be burned up. But God has promised us some things. Now, what I want you to see is in verse 4. In verse 4, where he says, according as he hath chosen us in him before the foundations of the world. And as you go through here, you'll find words like in him, in Christ, in love. Because you see, it's where we have been positioned, how God sees us. I was a child of the flesh, a child of the devil going to hell. Now, I am a child of God. I'm in Christ. I'm going to heaven. And so he says that we are seated in the heavenlies in Christ, because that's where he is and I'm in him. So that's how secure I am, and that's how secure you are. But in verse 4, when he makes the statement, according as he hath chosen us in him, and get this, before the foundation of the world, that we should be holy and without blame before him in love. Now think about this. One of the greatest treasures any man can have is to be holy and to have love. That's great wealth. Because, see, being holy means that I am as righteous and perfect as God himself. I'm going to heaven, and because you cannot live forever unless you're perfect. You have to be perfect. Otherwise, everything is corruptible, that fadeth away. And God says just the opposite in 1 Peter chapter 1 and verse 4. So now we have trusted Christ as our Savior, and he makes this statement, before the foundations of the world, God had already predetermined something. He predetermined that those that are in Christ are going to be perfect and holy and spotless and without blame before him in love. But God does not determine who gets in Christ. You and I are the one that decides, will I trust Christ as my Savior and be placed in Christ? Or will I not? That is my choice. So I decided a few years ago, I would trust Christ as my Savior. So I was born of God, placed into His family, placed into the family of God. Now, understand this. Take your Bible and look there in Ephesians in chapter 3. Ephesians chapter 3 talks about in verse 5 of the whole family of God. See there in verse 15, of whom the whole family in heaven and earth is named, that he would grant you according to the, get this, riches of his glory, to be strengthened with might by his Spirit in the inner man, just for the opportunity, the privilege that God has given to us, not only to be his child, be in his family, going to heaven, but to be strengthened by the Holy Spirit in our life, for the privilege to live in this world with the opportunity to show God how much we love Him and to prove that we love one another by the things that we do for each other and to each other. Now, has a lot to say there about that, but I want you to go back here to Ephesians chapter 1. See, in verse 5, he says, having predestinated us unto the adoption of children. God has predetermined before the foundations of the world to save all of those who will believe. And so when you believe, predestination is the security of every believer. See, God, before any man did any good or bad, right or wrong, before it was ever born, God had already determined that everyone who trusts Him as Savior will have eternal life. And He'll never cast them out and never lose them. And He's already determined that all those who reject Him as Savior will not have eternal life and will not get to go to heaven, but eternally separated from God. So predestination is an act of God. Foreknowledge is an attribute of God. That's what God knows. Just because God knows something doesn't mean God did something. God knows a lot. He knows everything you're going to do today and tomorrow. Doesn't make you do it, but He already knows what you're going to do. But God has predetermined that all those who trust Christ as Savior are going to have this wonderful opportunity, this adoption into His family. Now see, when I trusted Christ as Savior, I was adopted into His family. But see, I'm still waiting for the body to be redeemed. He didn't save my soul, but He didn't do a thing with this body. He could have done a little bit maybe better. But your body is staying the same. Your body is still getting old. You're getting feeble. No, it doesn't make you feel very good this morning. And one of the statements was also written on this piece of paper. It said, a man goes to bed and he wakes up the way he went. A woman goes to bed and deteriorates during the night. I don't know. I don't know where these things come from. But you and I need to understand that now that you are a child of God and you're going to heaven, you're in His family. And God wants us to realize there's things He wants us to be appreciative of. Because what you know is going to determine what you do. And you need to understand just who you are and how rich you are in Christ. So He makes a statement there in verse 6. To the praise of the glory of His grace. You see, this is why salvation cannot be by works. If it was by works, man gets the glory. So God says that He wants the glory, and therefore, as this verse says, to the praise of the glory of His grace. We can only say, only by the grace of God are we accepted in the Beloved. How did we get to be accepted? By my good works? No, but because He loved me. He made a payment for my sins and said that if I would believe He did it for me, He gives me eternal life. He saved me by grace. I don't deserve it. I didn't earn it. I didn't work for it, but He gets the credit for it. And He wants all the honor and the praise and the glory. And that's why that verse is so important. Look in verse 6 again. To the praise of the glory of His grace, wherein He hath made us accepted in the Beloved. Wherein? In grace. That's why when you get to chapter 2 and you read that wonderful verse that we all love, Ephesians 2, 8 and 9. Look in Ephesians 2, 8 and 9. Where he says, for by grace are ye saved, and that not of yourself. For by grace are ye saved through faith, that not of yourself. It is the gift of God, not of works, lest any man should boast. But a lot of time we read those verses, and we love those two verses. And sometimes we forget about verse 10. But most time we forget about verse 7. Look at verse 7. That in the ages to come, He might show the exceeding riches of His grace. What did grace buy for us? What did grace do for us? We will be the trophies of God's grace. God wants to put you up. Look what my grace did for you. You couldn't do that. My grace did that. Your presence in the presence of God for all eternity is a way of saying, look what God did. Look at what His love produced. Look what His grace did, because nothing else can do it. There is no other way. Oh, that's a wonderful verse. But look at verse 7 of chapter 1 again. In whom we have redemption through His blood, the forgiveness of sins. If God forgives me of all my sins, that's eternal security. Because I can't be condemned if all my sins are paid. And all my sins are paid. That's why he says in John chapter 5 and verse 24, that when we believe on Christ, he says, from that moment on, he that heareth my word and believeth on him that sent me hath everlasting life and shall not come into condemnation. It means I can never be condemned in the future, never condemned again, because I have a payment for all of my sins. So as you go through these first three chapters, you'll find there's a lot of things God wants us to know. So then he wants you to know this. Look there in chapter 3. In chapter 3, there's something that he wants you to know there in verse 18. That you may be able to comprehend, understand, to know with all saints, because God wants every saint to know the same thing. Because what he did for one, he did for everybody. Everybody was saved the same way. And everybody becomes a child of God. And every child of God gets the Holy Spirit. And he says, may be able to comprehend with all saints what is the breadth and the length and the depth and the height, and to know the love of Christ which passes knowledge, that you might be filled with all the fullness of God, that you may be able, in verse 20, to understand that he is able to do exceedingly abundantly above all that we ask or think, according to the power that worketh in us. Unto him be glory in the church. And there's more glory in the church when the church, the people, honor the Lord. So then you have chapter 4, 5, and 6. You see, once you know what God wants you to know, then it is the will of God that you do what he tells you to do. And based upon who we are and what we have in Christ, now we are free to serve God. This is why Paul says in verse 1, he says, I am a doulos. I'm a prisoner, a loved slave of the Lord.
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0: 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The trumpet will sound, and we will be changed, caught up to meet the Lord in the air. 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
7: Professor in News. I'm Keith Peters in Washington. The Supreme Court is siding with the Trump administration in a case over President Trump's executive order restricting mail-in voting, though it remains unclear how much can be implemented before the fast-approaching midterm elections. The U.S. Postal Service laid out its plan for implementing the order last week, but time is running short to impose major changes. Treasury Secretary Scott Bessent has announced a new round of sanctions aimed at Iran. At a news conference Monday, he also warned every country that does business with the Islamic Republic to sever those financial ties or face retaliation from the United States. The sanctions aim to further cut off Iran from the rest of the world economy. On Wall Street, the Dow by 140 points, the Nasdaq dropped 200, the S&P lower by 21. More details at srnnews.com.
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19: 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Prophet? 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
18: 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That's 855-577-2255. We are so glad you're here to listen. Today's program is part one of Pastor Alan's message called Science, Angels, and Jesus. 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
19: I want to begin a new series of talks with you. Probably not a long one, but with a theme of science, angels, and Jesus. I know I've never seen a title like that either, so just bear with me. When I was putting it together, I had all these props I wanted to bring, but I didn't get it done in time to give the team advance notice, and that makes everybody anxious. So we'll do without props, but I want to start with science. Often people come will ask me questions, you know, and I share some of them. You know, do you believe in prayer or medicine? Yes. It's like, do you believe in prayer or mechanics? Yes. I don't see them to be competing. And others will say, you know, well, I just with my education, it's hard for me to reconcile the Bible. And I usually respond in the same snarky way. Well, it must be a burden to carry that much. So I wanted to start with this issue of science, because I don't understand that our faith in science to stand in opposition to one another. It just doesn't make sense to me. In fact, I'm a tremendous advocate for science. And it doesn't mean I always agree with everything, because science is not a monolithic block. In fact, a couple definitions are probably helpful. Science is not a person, or it's not a conclusion. Science is a method. When we talk about science or following the science, we're not following a conclusion. We're following a method, a process of understanding our world. And fundamentally, science is something that is observable. We observe something, and then we try to, it can be measured or repeated. If it isn't measurable and it's not repeatable, it isn't science. It's a theory. And I think we need to establish, I don't know is a very acceptable phrase in science. Science doesn't know everything. Amen. I would also say to you, as a part of your theological formation, I don't know is a very necessary phrase. There is much we don't know about God or the world we live in. Now, you can say, I don't know in the scientific community and still bill for it. In the theological realm, we tend to just make stuff up. And that's not a good habit. The natural sciences, biology, chemistry, physics, those things, we used to talk about those as being the hard sciences. They're the ones that are more easily measured and quantifiable, and where you have an idea, you have a hypothesis, a theory about how something should be, and then you design a way to test it that can be measured and evaluated and try to identify the variables. I think we're all familiar with that. In some way, the behavioral sciences, sometimes we talk about them as the soft sciences, sociology, psychology. Many of them today use extensive statistical evaluation tools, but they're still not as quantitative or qualitative as oftentimes the things we talk about in the natural sciences. Medical science kind of falls in between, because human beings, which is the point of that, are complex persons. You're a complex thing. You're not just a collection of chemicals and elements. You also have emotions and a mind and a spirit. And those are much more difficult to have quantitative discussions about. So when we talk about a human being, we talk about hard science, this thing we can measure, how much do you weigh and what's your blood pressure? And then we talk about soft behavioral science, how do you feel and what? How do you think and how do you respond? And all of those are a part of the discussion. And there are questions that aren't easy. Is addiction always a disease? No. But could it be? Sometimes. Well, I don't like that answer. Okay. Science doesn't always give us the answers we like, but we've got to become a bit more astute. And we're living in an age and a season where things that we thought were absolutely trustworthy have proven to be not so much. And that's not just about the scientific community. That's equally true about the theological, the church community. I never imagined I would live in communities in the part of the world where we live, where major mainline churches would be apostate and proud of it, put it in print, that we no longer adhere to the fundamental principles of Scripture. We've redefined marriage and redefined human sexuality. Folks, we don't get to redefine God's plan. But when trust is cratering, it's unsettling. We have to become more astute. We have to pay attention in ways we didn't used to have to pay attention. The differences in churches used to be between the music we would sing or the architectural style or the wardrobe of the presenter at the front of the room. And the differences are much deeper than that today. And the same is true in the scientific community. And you need to be a bit more aware and pay more attention. You need to understand what science means and what following the science means. There's some things that, you know, they're not, water freezes at 32 degrees. Water will boil at 212 degrees. That's science. The sun comes up in the east and it sets in the west. Your opinion doesn't matter. Well, I'm just not sure it comes up in the east. I think that's a capitalist construct. Well, bless your pointed head, it doesn't change the science. Right? Now, water boils at 212 degrees, unless you live in Denver. And it's not because of all the weed they smoke. Well, I don't know. I don't think they've done that test. But it has a great deal more to do with Denver as an elevation of about 5,000 feet above sea level. And your relationship to sea level has something to do with the temperature at which water boils. If you live in Telluride in Colorado, water's going to boil at a completely different temperature. You can boil there about 193 degrees. That's science. And we don't need to be afraid of it. We don't need to be threatened by it. We don't need to be challenged by it. I lived in Israel in the Middle East. I've spent time on archaeological digs, and there's been some amazing archaeological discoveries that have brought tremendous credence and credibility to the Word of God, overturned theories that were against the counsel of Scripture, stuff dug out of the earth that was hundreds and thousands of years old. But there are aspects used with fossils and archaeology that are wrapped in the label of science, but really have very little. They'll find one bone. And from that, they'll reconstruct an entire animal. That's called creative interpretation. And I'm all right with creative interpretation, but I'm not willing to accept it as hard science. We just get weird. The Bible's not a science book. It doesn't give us an explanation or an answer for everything, and don't try to make it into that. You'll be disappointed. The world we live in is not simple or easily understood, and there are complex variables and many things happening. The simplest things that we all know are fascinating if you just stop and watch. You and I won't survive a matter of hours without water. Pretty simple chemical compound. It's H2O. We're all familiar. Everybody here know what water is? If you're sitting next to someone and you don't think they know what water is, you have permission to move. But even water is not simple. You know, water can be a liquid, a solid, or a gas. If you have too much water and you don't know what to do with it, you can drown. You will suffocate because of water. You can't live without it, but it can take your life from you. But water will freeze. And if you're immersed in freezing water and you don't have a way, it'll freeze you to death. Or if you heat it up enough, it'll turn to a gas and become steam, and steam will burn you. The same chemical compound. Well, I can pretend like I can explain all of that, but it still feels phenomenal to me. And all the factors that impact it. Science, you don't have to be afraid of it. Truly don't.
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19: I bumped into somebody this week, and they said, you don't know me, but you know my husband. And I said, okay. And they said, you came to the hospital at Vanderbilt to see him. He was in intensive care. I said, well, tell me his name. And she told me, I said, oh, I remember. He was in a Jeep that flipped upside down, and he was underwater for way too long. And I got a call, and by the time I got to the hospital, just awful. And I was there that same day to see somebody else with a gunshot wound, and it was awful. There was a child that was sick, and I had to sit with that family, and it was awful. It was just an awful day at the hospital. Now, God healed that young man. Inexplicably, I mean, it really was. I mean, I'm grateful for all the doctors could do, but the doctors couldn't fix that. But the little girl I went to see that day, there was no hope for her. And I happened to be sitting there when the doctors came in, and they said, you know, we don't know what caused it. We don't know if the traumas are, there were things happening. We don't know if it's going to continue, if it's going to get worse. We're not sure how to treat it. There were five doctors. They all said, I don't know. When the doctors left, the family turned and looked at me. I wanted to be anywhere else. The smartest doctors in town were all looking at them going, I don't know. I don't know. And so I opened my Bible and we read scriptures and I prayed. The Lord healed that little girl. Not in a day. not absent medical, but he restored her in a way that medical science did not put as an option on the table in that moment in time. But I got on the elevator after making those three visits at the top of the hospital, and I was mad at God. So why do you send me to circumstances when there's not an answer? You ever get mad at God? Being a pastor does not remove you from that. And I'm on the elevator, and I got on the elevator on the top, so I was by myself, but it stopped at every floor, which put me in a much better mood. And every time it stopped, somebody with a white coat got on. So by the time we got to the bottom, it was me in an elevator full of doctors. And I really was in a foul mood by then. And I'm making my way to the parking lot, which is, the car is much further away than it is at church, just, oh, by the way. But I'm making my way to the parking lot. And inside, I didn't hear God speak to me in an audible, but I had a real sense of the Lord talking to me. He said, "Did those doctors look angry?" Well, I just sat in a room with five of them who said, "I don't know," like a dozen times. And then they'll send a bill. And I realized that building is filled with people who face challenges and circumstances every day for which they don't know the answer. And in my arrogance, I was demanding, "I'm not going to make any appointments unless you can give me the answer." By the time I got to my car, I said, "God, I am so sorry. I don't need an answer. I'm delighted to go sit with whomever, wherever, whenever, and say, you know, I don't know. I don't always know why, and I don't know how, but I know someone who does." I don't want you to be a blind consumer of science, any more than I want you to be a blind consumer of church. But I don't want you to stand in opposition to it, and I don't want you to feel threatened. Your faith and science are entirely compatible. I don't believe they're at odds. Faith is observable. Real faith lived out is something that is as observable. Faith is connected to outcomes. If there's no faith, if there's no outcomes involved, it's not faith. It doesn't mean we don't walk through shadowed valleys and we don't have problems. But folks, the fact that you have faith and you believe God and you trust God, it's connected to outcomes. If there's no outcomes, it's a fantasy. Hebrews 11:3, I put it in your notes, there's hope, I'm coming back. You got two pages of scriptures and I'm 20 minutes in, we're getting to the first one. This is going to be a problem. But it's Hebrews 11, verse 3. It says, "By faith we understand that the universe was formed at God's command,

Don't apologize for being people of faith. It does not diminish your intellect when you say you believe the Bible to be authoritative. Which leads me to the second component of your title, and angels. And I thought they were a good transition from this, because angels are from another dimension. We don't measure their height and weight. We don't have a normal growth chart for angels. You have a baby, and you go to your regular checkups, they'll tell you how your child is doing in comparison to normal. Now, we've never met normal, but apparently they've measured normal. We don't have a comparable chart for angels. They're not from this dimension. They don't have an earth suit. But that doesn't make them any less real, any less powerful, nor does it diminish in any way their ability to affect your experience. Well, I don't believe that. Okay. But that doesn't change anything. That doesn't change things any more than if you say you don't believe in gravity. It just puts you at a deficit when you're standing on something that's very far above the ground. I'm fascinated with Christians that say when they think by denying believability, when they say, you know, they read something in their Bible, I don't know if I believe that, as if it removes them from the consequence or the impact. I don't believe eating Oreos and ice cream will make me fat. But that will not help me stay healthy, because my belief won't change my metabolism or the reality of all that refined sugar. And you and I have a habit of denying things that are biblical because we either don't like the implications, we don't want to deal with the consequences, so we think some wall of projected rejection of the truth will make us safe. We do it on all around the spectrum. We'll say, you know, I just have a hard time believing God created the heavens and the earth. Oh, it's easier for you to believe it just happened? Poof. You don't see any evidence of intelligent design in our world? Does it all look random to you? Really? We struggle with this all the way around. Angels are a part of your experience and your life and a very prominent part of the biblical narrative. They're not bit players. There is no Jesus story with that angelic involvement. None. That's not in this session, but it's a part of what we will look at. And God's purposes in your life, God's purposes for your family, are impossible for me to imagine without the involvement of angels. I don't want you to worship him. The Bible tells us not to. I worship God. But I have to recognize the spiritual principality, the forces that are around us, both good and bad. Many of you are far more comfortable talking about the devil and the darkness and the wickedness and the evil than you are about the good. In fact, you say, I don't see you say God is moving. I don't see it. Pastor, I know you say God is moving, but I look and I look and I look and I just can't see anything. Because we've spent so much more time talking about the darkness and the wickedness and the evil. We should be world class at knowing what God is doing. God brought us in Murfreesboro, Tennessee, a firsthand personal experience with someone who's been in prison for their faith in South Korea so we could pray, because we said a few months ago we would start praying for the nations where the church was struggling. God is moving in the earth. Hebrews 1:14. Says, are not all angels ministering spirits sent to serve those who will inherit salvation? I don't know everything that angels do, but I can tell you one little window we're given in Scripture. They're ministering spirits sent into the earth to help those who will inherit salvation. They're to help the body of Christ, believers. They have targeted assignments. They're not here to help everybody equally. It's not socialist. That's another lesson. Look at Psalm 103 if you don't believe me. The Lord has established his throne in heavens and his sovereignty rules over all. Bless the Lord, you his angels, mighty in strength to perform his word. Obeying the voice of his word. Angels obey the word of the Lord. And they use their mighty strength to see that his word is performed. Maybe I should pay more attention. Hebrews 13, don't forget to entertain strangers. For by so doing, some people have entertained.

0: entertained angels without knowing it. You'll read that and somebody go, you know, I'm just not entertaining strangers. I don't like that. I'm not doing that. I don't care what the Bible says. Can I help you another way? Just start saying, I don't want any angelic help. I'll tee it up against evil on my own. I really would not encourage you to say that, but if there's a possibility that you could do something, you could engage in a behavior that would enable you to become more aware of what God's purposes was and what he was doing, why would you not do that? Practice hospitality. They don't have to be complete strangers. Get to know people. I try to make room in my life on a regular basis to interact with people that I don't know well. Now, I can't do it in 3-hour blocks, but I do it on a regular basis. I would encourage you to do the same. From time to time, I'm not usually, my discernment is not such that in real time I think, oh, you're an angel. I'm not that good. But from time to time, I will reflect back on an interaction and I will think, you know, that could very well have been an angel. And I don't publish it. I don't sit down and do a video about it because I'm not trying to draw any attention to it. Sometimes when God sends angels, you know, it's not because you're doing so well. Does anybody remember the story of Balaam? Prophet? Man that knew the voice of the Lord, could speak a blessing or a curse. I mean, he had an impressive spiritual resume. He was so spiritually dense, so carnal. God sent an angel to kill him, and the donkey had more discernment than the prophet. So you don't need to make a deal out of it. You don't have to publish it. But I tell you, open your heart to God's provision.
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7: With SRN News, I'm Keith Peters in Washington. The Supreme Court is siding with the Trump administration in a case over President Trump's executive order restricting mail-in voting. Though it remains unclear how much can be implemented before the fast-approaching midterm elections. The U.S. Postal Service laid out its plan for implementing the order last week, but time is running short to impose major changes. Treasury Secretary Scott Bessent has announced a new round of sanctions aimed at Iran. At a news conference Monday, he also warned every country that does business with the Islamic Republic to sever those financial ties or face retaliation from the United States. The sanctions aim to further cut off Iran from the rest of the world economy. On Wall Street, the Dow by 140 points, the NASDAQ dropped 200, the S&P lower by 21. More details at srnnews.com.
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12: This is one of the powerful things I think about marriage, is that as God pours His love through Jenny and that love heals me, our love for each other can begin to flow out and impact other people. So either you will be living out your wounds and hurting others from your pain, or you will be living out God's grace and having healing from the healing that He has given to you. But you can't have that unless you're curious about, who am I? Why do I respond that way? Who is she? What is it that triggered her right there?
11: That's Kevin Thompson, and he's our guest today on Focus on the Family with Jim Daly. Thanks for joining us. I'm John Fuller.
13: John, I think every human being is wired for emotional connection. You know, I've met some crusty people in my lifetime, especially as a Christian. And when you scratch the surface, typically what you find underneath is deep wounds of a crusty person, something that happened to them. And, you know, God created all of us to connect emotionally, relationally. That's what the scripture says, why we were created, right? To be in relationship with Him. Yeah. And so those are basic understandings of how human beings operate. A lot of people refer to that as attachment theory. And, you know, this is how we form relationships. And today we're going to talk with someone who has looked and thought about this very deeply. He's written a great book, Love Styles, Why You Love the Way You Do, and How to Change It, I think, for the better. And so I'm looking forward to today's discussion. Remember, Focus on the Family is here for you. We have a treasure trove of resources to help you in your marriage, help you do relationships better, help you be the best parent you can be. And we're here for you.
11: Mm-hmm. And Kevin Thompson is the married life pastor at Bayside Church in Roseville, California, just outside of Sacramento. And he and his wife, Jenny, have two children, Ella and Silas. And he meets with and counsels a lot of couples and families. And he's written a number of books. Today, we're covering, as you said, Jim, this really great little book. It's full of insights. Very quick read. It's called Love Styles, Why You Love the Way You Do and How to Change It. Learn more about Kevin and get a copy of this book at our website, and that's focusonthefamily.com/broadcast.
13: Kevin, welcome back. It's good to have you here.
12: Oh, thanks for having me. Great to be here.
13: You know, someone listening right now, one of the things I've learned sitting in this chair talking to experts and people that think deeply about marriage and parenting and relationships, etc., how many little things add up in our lives, especially when we're children, that shape the way we see the world and the way we process things. And that attachment theory I talked about a moment ago is, you know, it's a psychological term for what we observe in human development. And so much of what we learn is in our childhoods, and it can be positive or it can be negative or everything in between. Speak to that idea that, you know, the way I respond to my spouse today was something rooted in my childhood. That sounds like psychobabble.
12: Yeah. Psychologists have been talking about the last 50 or 60 years, this idea of attachment theory. But what I love about it is they really have discovered what Genesis 2 and 3 has long taught us.
13: Yeah.
12: And the reality that when sin entered the world, it deeply impacted our lives. And sin entered into the family. So it shouldn't be surprising to us that family is the most difficult place for things to be, because it separated the marriage immediately. And think about what happens in Genesis chapter 4. Immediately, the family is rocked in unimaginable ways. But I always think, if family is the first place that sin entered the world, isn't that the place that God's grace could make the greatest impact?
13: Well, that makes sense.
12: And so the truth of the matter is this: a majority of the time, the fight I'm having with Jenny, the fight I'm having in the present, is actually a fight with my past.
13: Yeah. You know, for the person that may struggle to connect those dots, let's just look at an example of how that can happen. Do you have an idea that, or an example that pops up? Like, how, For me, for example, I went through a lot of trauma as a child. You know, I lost my mom at 9. My mom and dad divorced when I was 5. She remarried, and then he left after her funeral. I was in foster care. I mean, there's just a lot going on for a 9-year-old at that point. Yeah. And I think if, you know, for Gene and I, where that would crop up is emotional attachment for me. I'd rather just avoid the pits. You know, I just want to pick myself up by my bootstraps and get moving. Who wants to wallow in grief? It's no good. Yeah. And, you know, Jean's helped me to be better in that way where she says, you know what? Not everybody can do that. I'm not one of those people. You need to figure out how to sit with me in my grief. That freaked me out. But that's an example of what you're talking about, the things we learn in childhood, which for me was cover up the bad stuff and let's just go have fun.
12: Yeah, no doubt. So we're in the house the other day, have a couple people over, and in the midst of conversation, Jenny said something I didn't necessarily like. I didn't say anything in response to that, but there was a look that was given of, hey, let's not go there in that moment. Friends left, and I could tell she was upset. We began to talk. And thankfully, 25 years into marriage, we can have some very deep conversations that years ago, this would have just been the cold shoulder for a while and tension for a while until something kind of broke. But now we just dive in. And, hey, what is it? What's going on? And she very clearly and compassionately told me, the look you gave me, whenever you give me that look, I feel like I'm 4 again. I'm disappointed in my dad. Mm. That's what it goes to show of how the wounds that we have from our past. Here's the truth, Jim and John. The greatest wounds that we have in life are most likely caused by somebody who was supposed to love us and didn't.
13: Yeah.
12: Now, here's the thing. That's not necessarily a lack of intention. You could be like me, have these wonderful parents who would never do anything in the world to hurt you. But here's the truth. But love is more than just intention. It's skill. It's ability. It's availability.
13: Communication.
12: And the truth of the matter is, in those earliest years of life, when our brains are being formed, and before we even know what love is, we're determining and learning what love is supposed to feel like. The truth of the matter is our parents are busy. Life is demanding. Think about my youngest child. He's born the first 6 years of his life. He has two parents who are working. Jenny owns an advertising company. I'm running a church. I'm writing. I'm doing all those things. He has an older sister with Down syndrome that's obviously going to demand more of our attention. During that time span, our next door neighbors, my grandparents, both die. Jenny's dad gets a glioblastoma brain tumor, dies within 8 weeks. Is it possible that as much as Silas's parents loved him, that he had needs that went unseen? Obviously so. Well, his brain is going to make an interpretation of what that means. So what attachment theory says is how our needs were met in the earliest years of life shapes how we view ourselves, others, and God. And that really becomes the autopilot of how we run all relationships until we recognize the autopilot. Then we're empowered to change it.
13: Right. No, that's a great way to look at it. Those are the imprints that we're given. It's the operating system that we learn quickly what life is about. And, you know, to move away from this idea that it's simply psychology, this is God's pattern in us. This is how he created us. Sometimes those are coping skills. You know, some of the funniest humorists are people that came from really bad traumatic childhoods because they used humor to lift their spirits out of really bad circumstances. Mm-hmm. And so again, it's how do we see all these things? How do they operate in us? How do we function day to day? You have a story in the book that I thought was amazing. First, I can't even believe you did this, but in a remodel, it sounded like with your house, you drywalled over a thermostat.
12: Well, thankfully, this is never me because these hands have not seen that kind of work ever. Now, Jenny could do that, right? So this is a couple early on. They're going to get married, and they bought a house, and they were going to renovate the house, flip the house, basically, during the engagement process, and actually worked out very well for them. I was kind of worried about that as an engagement process, right? But it showed the relationship was really strong. But in the midst of the process, one of the things they did is at some point they kind of took the old thermostat off the wall, but they just the facing of it. And so they never did unhook it or unwire it. And then before long, something got hung over it. And the next thing you know, they don't realize that there's a thermostat in their house that they're not operating off of. And so the one they think is working actually isn't what's determining what the air feels like in the moment. And so in that first year of marriage, they can't figure out the bedroom is hot in the winter, it's cold in the summer. They can't figure out what's going on. Well, what's happening is what's reading the room is actually not working properly.
13: Yeah.
12: And what they think is reading the room is something completely different. And I think that's a great metaphor for what happens in marriage. That our past wounds, and we all have them. This is not a book for just for somebody who had a horrible childhood and upbringing. I had a great upbringing. Now, my parents did divorce, so there's some wounds that are there. But two parents who love me to this day immensely. We all have these wounds. And until we confront those wounds, until we deal with those wounds, they're going to deal with us. Because the truth of the matter is, you love today the way you were loved yesterday. Mm. Because that's just what feels natural to you, what seems right to you. So why is it that you probably think, Jim, to some extent of, let's just move on. Let's go have the fun. Let's go do the fun stuff. Ignore you were hurt. Okay, let's make it better. Instead of sitting there in the midst of it. Well, you probably came from a house in which that was kind of how you learned to adapt. That if I can do this, I can move on. Maybe my needs won't be totally set and met if I express this pain. Mm. And so let's not express it. Mm. Well, that creates in your brain now the pathway that feels natural to you. And you just think that everybody views life that way. And then we get in relationship and we realize they don't.
13: You know, Kevin, the longer you live, hopefully the more you realize it's like this is so baked into this life's experience. Mm-hmm. You got half a loaf. Mm-hmm. I mean, it's like the Lord has totally set this thing up to where you're not complete. And, you know, sin entering the world, I think, has created that. So we are literally like half a loaf.
12: Yeah.
13: We think in one specific way. And even in marriage and the courtship idea, we're attracted to that person typically because they possess things that we do not. So my wife's an introvert. I'm the extrovert. Mm-hmm. But this idea of the Lord saying the two shall become one flesh, it's like two halves come together to be whole. And how do we open our hearts up to appreciating that rather than it irritating us?
12: Well, that's the funny thing here. It's the beauty of how God uses our brokenness to actually be the process to heal us. Right. Yeah. And so our greatest wounds in life were most likely caused by people who were supposed to love us and didn't, not a lack of intention, but just availability. But God so often heals us by pouring his love through somebody who didn't have to love us and yet chose to do so. Mm. First and foremost, that's Jesus. Mm-hmm. And then for me, secondarily, that's Jenny. So as Jenny is loving me when she doesn't have to, it begins to play a healing role within my own lives. And what she's doing is she's wooing out of me now the fullness of who God created me to be.
13: Yeah.
12: But you think about the guy, let's go gender stereotypes.
13: Uh-huh.
12: So you have a man and a woman, a man who's very kind of avoidant, a woman who's more anxiously attached, kind of run by her emotions. Why is it that they're drawn to each other? Well, they're drawn to each other is this man created with emotion sees her and how free she is to express it. And internally, he desires that, but he doesn't know it, but he desires that.
13: Right.
12: She can kind of feel maybe sometimes overrun by her own emotion, sees his stability, and he's a rock. Oh, I wish I could be like that. And they're drawn toward each other. But here's the problem. As soon as they're in relationship now, those pathways, if they don't heal them, those pathways actually set them up for what's going to happen. So here's what happened. She's prone. Now, the genders here could switch very easily. I'm more anxiously attached, so I play that role in our relationship. But let's go gender stereotypes. The anxiously attached spouse is prone to see any form of separation or as abandonment. So they're always kind of attuned to, are you upset with me? Are you mad at me? Are you doing something like that, right? Somebody with an avoidant pathway now is always afraid of being encroached in upon, that you're going to hinder my freedom. Right. Mm-hmm. And so they're always looking for, are you trying to get too close to me, too much intimacy? So now this couple is in a relationship and one of them is triggered in some way. He could walk in just tired and she goes, oh, he must be upset with me. So now she needs reassurance. Yeah. Well, that scares him. That's going to be too demanding. I'm already exhausted. That's going to be too demanding.
13: Smothering.
12: So he takes a step away, which causes her to spike emotionally to chase after him. And now they're in this pattern of pursue and withdrawal that could happen for a day or 2 weeks or whatever. Well, fine, that's exhausting. But finally, they reconnect. And the moment they reconnect, she thinks to herself, oh, we've had an emotional breakthrough. It will forever be this way. And he thinks to himself, oh, I appeased her. I'll never have to do that again. And they're already set up for the next fight.
13: Mm.
12: That's the danger that's here, is what attachment theory does is it explains why you keep on having the same fights over and over again.
13: Mm. Right.
14: 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And we're talking about his really small but very impactful book called Love Styles, Why You Love the Way You Do and How to Change It. There's so much good stuff here. 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And Kevin, this is such fascinating stuff. And you had a story in the book about how these early childhood memories get stored even in our bodies, just physically, and the way they can come out sideways without us even knowing it. Yeah,
12: Dan Siegel down at UCLA tells the story of him working with a young child that was brutally abused as a child. And the father went to prison, rightly so. And the child did so good, flourished in so many ways, until finally he got into upper elementary school and school started and things went horribly. And so he got back involved, was trying to figure out everything. They couldn't figure out what was going on until finally Siegel actually went to the prison to interview the boy's father and gave him this lengthy questionnaire, and that's when they found it, that the father wore Old Spice aftershave whenever the little boy was little. The teacher for that year for the child wore Old Spice aftershave. And so long before that child ever had the ability to store an explicit memory in his brain and know I'm remembering, the body, as Van Kolp says, the body keeps score. The body had associated that smell with danger. And so the moment that boy walked in that classroom and smelled that smell, he didn't know it. His body knew it, that he was in danger. And the truth of the matter is, that's an extreme example of what we all have. So here's the great danger. What that young boy saw as the teacher as his threat, the teacher wasn't his threat. It was his father from years ago, but he didn't know it. So whenever implicit memories are at play with us, we view the danger as the person in front of us, when in reality is we're dealing with the past. And so how many times am I frustrated with Jenny when in reality I'm actually frustrated about something in my past and I don't recognize it?
13: No, absolutely. Boy, that's eye-popping, actually, when you think about it in the context of your marriage and maybe those things that you do or your spouse does that you actually scratch your head and go, where did that come from? That probably is a common phrase.
14: Well, and even just broadening that out, I mean, that could be an employer, it could be any person you meet in a public setting. Those triggers are built in until you recognize
12: it. I love the question, why do I do that? Why do I respond that way? Why do I think that way? Because think about it, literally a coworker can walk in, an employee can walk in one day and say one thing and you laugh and think it's hilarious, and the next day it frustrates you. The context is the same. So what's the difference? Well, the difference is whenever we feel seen, known, valued, and loved, we interpret things in life through that frame. But whenever we feel unseen, unloved, unvalued, then everything begins to touch on that. And so the truth of the matter is, if your wife, if your husband has their attachment needs met, they're probably very open and receptive and have tremendous grace with you and a wide strike zone of what you can say before it's offensive. If those needs are unmet, it doesn't matter what you say. It's going to trigger them, because what they're doing now is they're protesting. Here's what happens. When we feel unseen, unknown, unvalued, unloved, that is such integral to who we are as a human being that we have to get those needs met. So a secure approach would be, I could express that. I could say, hey, Jenny, I just don't feel seen, known, valued, or loved right now. But we tend not to respond in secure ways.
14: Right.
12: So what do? We raise a finger of protest.
13: Mm-hmm.
12: And here's what we have to do. We actually have to up the ante to get the situation to match what's going on. So in the book, I tell the story about Jenny walking in and seeing a sink overflowing with dishes and me on the couch watching Arkansas lose a football game. Hypothetically, this would never happen, only a decade of watching Arkansas lose football games. So in that moment, if her attachment needs are met, she can put on her AirPods, start cleaning the kitchen and think, man, I love my husband. He works hard. Man, what a great family I have. The sink is overflowing with dishes. What a great life I have. She can sing worship music to God as she cleans the kitchen. If she walks in feeling unseen, unheard, unvalued, unloved, and she sees the exact same scene, she might be asking,
13: where's the exit?
12: No, that's exactly right. Yeah. And so here you have the exact same scenarios, but radically different responses. And so if your spouse is not responding in a way that makes sense to you, you need to start asking the question, not what's the issue that's presenting, what's going on underneath? How does that person feel unseen, unheard, unvalued, unloved? And how can I meet that attachment need? And then we can deal with the issue that's presenting itself.
13: You know, you offer simple questions in the book that I think are so powerful. You're touching on it right now, but that idea of opening up your spouse's heart, which is so critical. You point to curiosity and humility being critical to being able to do that. Speak to the reason why those tools are so important.
12: Yeah, humility, first and foremost. I mean, Jesus starts the Sermon on the Mount, blessed are the poor in spirit. It's the very beginning point of our entire Christian lives. If we don't understand that we are fallen people that live in a fallen world, good luck.
13: Right.
12: Right? And so no place more should that be more seen than in the midst of marriage, that I know I'm not the husband, fully the husband Jenny needs me to be. I know that she has to put up with things. I know that she is going to be dealing on her own issues. That alone should create this humility, that not excusing bad behavior. I'm not saying that. But this just grace and mercy that we are two sinners trying to figure this out. But then that should lead us to some curiosity. Because God doesn't want to leave us there. His grace now wants to penetrate every aspect, every nook and cranny of our lives in this world to transform it for his glory, which means whatever wounds I have, God wants to heal. Whatever negative pathways I have, he wants to transform. And then he wants to use me to be a transformation to others. This is one of the powerful things I think about marriage, is that as God pours his love through Jenny and that love heals me, our love for each other can begin to flow out and impact other people. So either you will be living out your wounds and hurting others from your pain, or you will be living out God's grace and having healing from the healing that he has given to you. But you can't have that unless you're curious about, who am I? Why do I respond that way? Who is she? What is it that triggered her right there? And so what would it look like if the next time your wife raises a finger of protest, how dare you do this? What if instead of raising a fist of defense, well, I might say, well, I was going to clean the kitchen. I was just tired. You know, the golf course was hot today. I was going to take a break, right? So a finger raised to protest tends to respond with a raised fist of defense. But you know the problem with a finger of protest and a clenched fist of defense? You can't hold a hand with either one.
13: Mm.
12: So what would it look like if, when Jenny protests, if instead of me getting defensive, what if I got up, started cleaning the kitchen and said, hey, what are some other times I make you feel taken advantage of? Hey, what's it like living on the other side of me? Hey, how does that speak into old wounds that you can feel? What's the need that's underneath that? What's another time in your life which you felt taken advantage of? Huh. And what begins to happen is, instead of speaking to the issue, you speak below the table to what's unseen and the heart that is actually there. And if I can woo Jenny's heart out onto the table, here's the amazing thing to me. When I start asking her questions like, hey, what's that like? What are other times that I do that to you? What's the worst that you've ever felt about that? What are times I've gotten it right? How does that trigger other things? Whenever I woo her heart out onto the table, eventually she then turns and goes, well, tell me what it's like for you. And isn't it funny that the raised finger of protest is an attempt to get ourselves seen, and it doesn't work? Because if I protest and you defend, I'm protesting to get you to see me. But when you're defending, who are you seeing? Yourself.
13: Mm.
12: Which makes me feel even more unseen, unheard, unvalued, unloved. Well, when I'm getting defensive, what do I just want peace. But that raised fist of defense doesn't give me peace. What does? An open hand of curiosity and kindness. And so the irony is, and this is what I love about love styles, is the very outcomes we're trying to avoid, our actions are causing. And the very outcomes we desire, our actions are preventing, because our autopilot is not wired properly. What saved us in the past is killing us in the present.
13: Mm.
12: But here's the good news. You love today the way you were loved yesterday, but you will love tomorrow the way you choose to love today. And you can love in a different way.
13: Which is so good. You know, the one thing we haven't explored, and all of that is wonderful, but I want to make sure we get in right at the end here. secure attachment, and even the way God pursues us, and how that's a model for the way we need to do it in a healthy way when we become securely attached. Yes. So connect those dots for us, what we see in Scripture, the way God pursues us, the prodigal son, I'm sure, is a part of that piece, but that whole picture, and that is healthy, secure attachment. God is demonstrating this to us, even in a fallen world. Here's my nature. Here's my way of bringing healthy love and vibrancy to your life.
12: Yeah. Well, so whenever we look at these four different love styles here, one, the secure attachment, the three, non-secure attachment of anxious, avoidant, and disorganized, it's not that I am one of these things. It's that I have these pathways in my life and different relationships are different. And so I might have a very secure, I have a very secure relationship with Jenny, but I'm more anxiously attached to some of my coworkers, to maybe my parents and those kind of things. And so transformation can begin to take place. And the beautiful thing is that God can change us. We're not stuck now. Modern psychology might think that we're kind of stuck based on your biology, based on your genetics. The gospel says, no, you can change. A secure attachment is the epitome of what love is. It's truth, it's respect, it's honesty, it's value, it's the ability to explore new things because of the security you have now in yourself. You think about what we want love to be. That's what secure attachment is. And the good news is it's available to all of us as we allow God's grace to penetrate our hearts. But here's the bad thing. The problem is we can't truly become who God wants us to be until we look at, to see how we've become who we are right now. And somebody with an avoidant attachment wants to go, well, my past doesn't matter one bit. I guarantee you it does. Mm-hmm. Somebody with an anxious attachment goes, oh, but I don't want to blame my parents. This isn't about excuses. This is about explanations to empower us of how we can move forward. And Jesus can transform you in ways that you've never even begin to imagine to such an extent that this more anxiously attached guy can now have the securely attached relationship with his wife and begin to pour that out into the lives of other people. God has used her to change me.
13: Wow, Kevin, this has been so good. It just feels like we could roll for another 5 hours on this topic, but I think we've given folks enough to pique their curiosity and hopefully to desire to move from what was to what can be, mm-hmm. which is really the goal, to go deeper into a relationship with Christ and to let that affect the way that we operate in our marriage and our parenting and our friendships, etc., which is how God brings heaven to earth, right? Through us. Mm-hmm. Shalom, how he brings God's peace through us. So this has been great. Thank you for being with us.
12: Thank you.
13: And let me turn to you, the listener. Focus on the Family is here for you. As I said at the top of the program, we want you to enjoy a strong, thriving marriage. We all want to enjoy that. If you're not sure where to begin, we have many, many, many great resources to help you. Our website is full of wonderful articles and insights to help you be more intentional in your relationships. We also have our free online marriage assessment, a short personalized tool that highlights your relationship strengths and points out a few areas where you probably can grow. Again, that's completely free. You just need to go take it. Another great resource is Kevin's book that we discussed today, Love Styles: Why You Love the Way You Do and How to Change It, which walks you through these attachment styles and ways you can grow. We'll send a copy of that book to you for a donation of any amount. And again, nothing is too small. Just engage with us. That's what we're going for. When you give to Focus on the Family, you're reaching other couples just like you. We've done the research. Every year, we do the research. And over the past 12 months, more than 440,000 couples express that Focus on the Family has helped them build stronger marriages.
12: Oh, that is outstanding.
13: It is. 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
14: 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I'm John Fuller, inviting you back as we once more help you and your family thrive in Christ.

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4: With SRN News, I'm Keith Peters in Washington. European leaders join President Volodymyr Zelensky in Kyiv for the 35th anniversary of Ukraine's Independence Day. Russia's invasion, which began in 2022, pushed on, with both countries escalating aerial attacks that are killing civilians. On Monday, UK Prime Minister Andy Burnham made his first overseas trip since taking office, joining other European leaders in Kyiv. The Supreme Court is siding with the Trump administration in a case over President Trump's executive order restricting mail-in voting, though it remains unclear how much can be implemented before the fast-approaching midterm elections. The U.S. Postal Service laid out its plans for implementing the order last week, but time is running short to impose major changes. On Wall Street, the Dow up by 140 points. More details at SRNNews.com.
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10: Hiya, kids. Is everybody having fun?
11: I think I'm feeling depressed.
12: That's very poetic.
13: Impressive.
10: Where's my brain?
13: I told her to be here.
11: I've got a bad feeling about this.
14: Hogan Mary Falls, here we come.

0: Testing, 1, 2, this is where, okay, it's working, here you go.
1: The Barkley Family Chronicles, tape 1.
0: This is a tape for Stuart Reed Barkley.
2: That's you, Stuart. See Daddy with the microphone?
0: No, Stuart, no. Eat the microphone. Give it to Daddy. Give it here.
1: Let me. Thanks, Stu. Hey, Jimmy here telling you for all your insurance needs. You can
0: Jimmy, cut it out. This is supposed to be serious, Stuart. You're only a year old now, but maybe you'll appreciate hearing this when you're older.
1: Yeah, when you're older and looking for a cassette tape to record over, this'll be the obvious choice.
0: We want to tell you a story about Pokenberry Falls.
3: It's in New England, by the way.
0: Thank you, Donna. We want to tell you about our trip there.
4: And why we went there.
0: And what happened while we were there, and, well, you'll see. The story begins...
1: Once upon a time.
0: ...when I got a mysterious postcard in the mail.
3: That's not where it started, Dad. Oh, it started after the postcard.
0: No, wait a minute.
4: She's right, George. It really started the day you graduated.
0: All right. It started at my graduation from seminary.
1: I'm so proud.
5: William Haley. George Barkley.
1: All right, Dad. I love the room.
6: Way to go, Dad. Yeah.
4: I love you, George. Wave to Daddy, Stuart.
0: Well, afterwards, my family spared no expense and took me to Burger World for a graduation meal.
1: It was Stuart's idea. He loves Burger World.
0: Really? Is that why we always put him in a high chair and feed him Cheerios while we try to choke down those greasy burgers?
1: I don't believe it. Are you guys listening to this unappreciative...
3: The tape's still running, guys.
4: Allow me. Stuart, you used to love Burger World because it had a lot of bright colors and a man in a clown outfit.
7: Hiya, kids! Welcome to Burger World! Is everybody having fun?
8: Great. Yeah.
1: Tell me honestly, Mr. Clown, you really like wearing all that makeup, don't you?
9: It's a hobby.
7: Have fun at Burger World!
0: Nice choice. Thanks for bringing me here.
1: Oh, we just wanted you to see what kinds of job opportunities you'll have now that you graduated from seminary.
3: How are you at playing bicycle horns, Dad?
4: No, Stuart. The Cheerios go in your mouth, not in your nose.
1: Seriously, Dad, now that you've graduated, when are you going to get a real job?
0: Well, funny you should mention it, but there is a potential offer in the works.
3: What's that mean?
4: Yes, George, what does that mean? You didn't tell me about an offer.
0: Well, I wanted it to be a surprise. Tom Riley told me this morning that the pulpit committee has made a decision. They're going to recommend to the church that I'd be hired as the full-time pastor.
3: Oh, that's wonderful.
1: Right, Dad. Regular paychecks are here again.
0: Not so fast. I mean, the church hasn't cleared it yet.
1: Yeah, sure, as if they won't.
0: Well, maybe they won't, and maybe I'll say no if they do.
3: Well, you're kidding. Why would you say no?
0: Well, because I'd want to pray hard and long first just to make sure it's God's will.
1: Oh, that.
3: Leave it to you to take the spiritual point of view.
1: You're such a pastor.
0: Look, Tom suggested we get out of town for a few days while the church talks about it. He figured we could use some time away, all things considered.
4: Well, yes, but where? I mean, just because you graduated doesn't mean we suddenly have money.
0: True, but we could, you know...
10: Excuse me. I didn't mean to eavesdrop, but... Well, no, I did. I did mean to eavesdrop, to be honest, but... Maybe I could help you with that question.
0: You can? What, are you, a travel agent?
10: Oh, no, sir. My name's Ellis Birch. I sent you a postcard.
0: You sent me a postcard? You know who I am?
10: Oh, I sure do. You're why I'm here. Don't think I'd come to Burger World otherwise.
1: Not even for the clown?
10: Well, it wouldn't even be an odyssey either. I'm the one who sent you the postcard from Pokenberry Falls a couple of weeks back.
4: Pokenberry Falls? I remember.
0: Yeah, all it said was, wish you were here. I mean, we couldn't make any sense of it. You sent it?
10: I thought it might pique your interest a little.
0: Well, I thought it was a mistake.
10: Oh, no mistake, Pastor. I'm here to represent the First Church of Pokenberry Falls.
0: Oh, represent them for what?
10: Well, to be honest, I'm here to ask you to come to Pokenberry Falls to consider being our pastor.

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6: So, Ellis Birch from First Church in Pocanberry Falls asked me to come to be their pastor.
7: Did you say no? Did you say you thought he was funnier than Burger World's Mr. Clown? I don't think so.
6: Well, I thought it was worth discussing.
7: Dad, the man was wearing a hat that had fish lures stuck to the rim.
6: Well, he was a little offbeat, yes, but...
7: And what did you do with this offbeat man from Podunk Falls?
6: Well, I invited him back to the house to talk.
8: Well, anyway, we haven't had a full-time pastor for, about 2 years or so. So I've come here to ask you to consider it.
6: But why me?
8: Well, you were the last one on the list, you know.
6: What?
8: I mean, the last one to be considered because we didn't know about you. See, Alan Reynolds' second cousin, Argus, lives over in Connellsville, and I guess he happened to be in Odyssey and heard you preach, and he was real impressed. The rest is history.
6: Rest of what?
8: The story. Argus told Alan about you, and Alan told the search committee at First Church, and here I am. So let me lay my cards on the barrelhead.
6: Cards?
8: Postcard.
6: Oh.
8: See? These are pictures of Pocanberry Falls.
6: Hmm.
8: I thought you might be impressed with its beauty. We're mighty proud of how beautiful it is.
9: Oh, it does look beautiful.
6: You have mountains there.
8: Oh, New England's full of them.
10: Why are all the cars from the 1950s?
8: Oh, well, to be honest, the cards are a little old. I forgot to bring recent pictures.
7: Yeah, tell me, is the town itself black and white, or did you have it colorized, too?
8: Well, we've got some local color.
6: Pocanberry Falls, New England's most popular resort near Rupert. Rupert?
8: Oh, Rupert's the closest city. See, Pocanberry Falls was sort of a getaway for rich folks who wanted to relax. You know, play some golf in the spring and summer, ski in the winter.
9: Ski.
8: The Lionel Hotel in Pocanberry Falls is world famous in New England.
7: Rich people, huh?
9: It looks charming.
6: Well, Ellis, this is all very interesting, but...
8: Now, I am prepared to fly the entire family to Pocanberry Falls so you can consider it firsthand.
6: On such short notice?
8: Well, you don't have to go right away unless you want to. Though I thought you said you wanted to leave town for a few days anyway. It's up to you. I can always come back for you later.
9: Come back for us?
8: Yeah, I got my own plane.
9: Oh.
7: The church has a plane? Wow.
8: Well, not the churches exactly. To be honest, it belongs to Barry Lionel. He owns the hotel, the plastic factory. He's chairman of the board of trustees for Pocanberry Falls College. And, he's also the head deacon of our church. But look, I'll leave you this packet of information about the area. It'll give you a basic history and pertinent details. Then, if it's all right, I'll check back with you later in the day. You just let me know if you want to go, and we'll go.
6: Well, thank you, Mr. Birch.
8: Ellis. The name's Ellis.
6: Right.
8: I'm at the Simple Six Motel out near the airport. See you.
6: No, I'll walk you out.
8: Oh, thanks.
6: So, what denomination is First Church anyway?
8: Well, that's sort of up to the pastor.
10: I don't understand. Why is Dad even leading him on?
9: Leading him on?
10: Well, it's not like we're serious about going to Huckleberry, whatever it is. We're even to visit.
7: Well, why not? I'd love to fly around in a rich man's jet.
10: It's a waste of time. There's no way we're gonna go, right? Right?
6: Wrong. I think we should go. In fact, I think we should go this week. You said Tuesday would be all right, Mary?
10: Now, wait a minute.
9: Well, Jimmy and Donna's schedules are clear. Connie said she and her mom can take care of Stuart, and the Johnsons will make sure to feed Normal. We're covered.
10: But why?
6: Well, take a look at this dossier. First Church is Pocanberry Falls' only church. Most of the town works for the hotel or the factory. There's a private college with about 1,200 students. There are 6 projected housing developments around the town. They expect it to be the next major suburb.
7: Suburb to where? Rupert?
10: But, Dad, Odyssey has all those things. Well, what's wrong with that? What's wrong with staying here with our friends at our church?
6: Well, nothing's wrong with staying here. If the church offers me the pastorship, saying yes is the obvious thing to do. And that's what makes me wonder. It's obvious. The obvious thing isn't always the right thing, you know that.
10: Yeah.
6: So I've been praying about it ever since Ellis walked out the door, and well, maybe it's from God. I don't know, but if Ellis is willing to fly us there, I'm willing to give God a chance to talk to us about it.
10: I've got a bad feeling about this.
6: Donna, you've been here your entire life. I know how you feel, but I simply can't say no. That's the easy thing to do. I believe there's more to it than what we think. I'll call his hotel now. If he doesn't mind waiting, we'll go on Tuesday.
9: Tuesday it is.
7: Well, Pokenberry Falls, here we come.
6: Give that back, Beaster. Thank you. So we went on Tuesday.
10: So much for Rich Man's plane, too.
7: Yeah, it was an old, what did you call it, Dad?
6: I think it was a 6-passenger Cessna.
7: Right, an old Cessna. You know, with a hand crank engine.
9: Stop exaggerating.
7: Well, it was no Learjet, that's for sure.
6: So, is this what you do for a living, Ellis? You're a pilot?
8: Sometimes. I fly planes, I drive cars, I fix engines, I do a little of everything, you know. Technically, I am an executive associate to the office of the president.
6: Meaning?
8: I'm Mr. Lionel's gopher.
6: So we got to Pokenberry Falls, oh, I guess it was...
10: 100 hours later.
6: Oh, it was not.
10: It felt like it.
6: Well, it was late that afternoon.
7: And then we dive-bombed to the runway.
6: Jimmy. We had to drop suddenly to clear the trees around the golf course. The runway was on the edge of the Lionel Hotel Resort, and we were really impressed, too. You most of all, Jimmy.
7: Well, the place was impressive, but that was the resort. The town was a different story. You noticed that Ellis didn't drive us through town to get to his house.
6: But don't get ahead of the story. Right. Like Jimmy said, we went straight to Ellis' house where we met...
8: My wife, Vivian. Viv, say hello to the Barclays.
1: Oh, it's very nice to meet you folks. Thanks for coming such a long way.
6: Oh, it's our pleasure.
11: Hi.
8: And where's Amy? Amy! Oh, she's our granddaughter. Moved in with us a few years ago after her parents, our son and his wife, died in a car accident.
11: I'm so sorry.
8: Amy! Where is she, Viv?
1: Well, I told her to be here. You know how she is.
10: What do you want?
8: Oh, there you are. I want you to meet the Barclay family, remember?
10: Oh, hi. Stop the story right there.
6: Why?
10: Well, I think it's important for Stuart to understand something.
6: Oh, yeah.
7: Wait,
10: Stuart, one day when you're older, it'll make sense what happened next. But I have to tell you that Amy was absolutely gorgeous. Wasn't she?
6: Mm-hmm.
11: Beautiful.
10: Maybe the prettiest girl I've ever seen in my life. Which is why Jimmy nearly tripped over his tongue when they were introduced.
7: I did not.
10: No.
8: And this is Donna.
10: Hi.
8: And Jimmy?
7: Hi.
6: Steady, son.
7: Nice to meet you.
8: Don't worry, Jimmy. Amy has that effect on boys.
7: Effect? What effect?
8: Exactly. So, Viv, what's the plan? Should I take them straight over to...
1: No, Ellis. They're staying with us.
8: With us? But what about...
1: It's not quite ready. Plumbing problems.
6: Are we causing some kind of inconvenience?
8: Oh, no. We were going to let you stay at the parsonage, but, well, obviously...
6: There's a plumbing problem.
1: Oh, actually, it's the pipes.
6: The pipes?
1: They haven't finished putting them in.
10: The parsonage doesn't have indoor plumbing?
8: Oh, not since we ripped them all out to replace them. Just part of the renovation.
1: You're right.
8: You'll stay with us. Plenty of pipes, plenty of water, plenty of plumbing. For all.
1: We'll put George and Mary in the guest room. Donna, you can stay in Amy's room. Jimmy, if you don't mind, we'll put you on the sleeper sofa in the family room. Okay, now, let's get your things inside so you can just freshen up.
8: Uh-huh.
1: Just right around the corner there.
6: Well, Ellis, after we get cleaned up, if you don't mind, I'd really like to wander around town a little.
8: Oh, don't you worry about that. To be honest, I've got a full itinerary worked out for you.
6: You mentioned that I'll meet your deacons.
8: Tomorrow afternoon.
6: And preach at your midweek service?
8: Tomorrow evening.
1: We were going to have you preach on Sunday morning, but figured it's the same congregation in either case.
6: Well, I was wondering.
8: And in the meantime, I'll show you everything I think you should see, just to give you an impression of the town, okay?
6: All right.
8: We'll take the entire family and...
10: Grandpa?
8: Yes, Amy.
10: Why don't you take Mr. and Mrs. Barclay and I'll show Donna and Jimmy around?
1: I think it'd be much better if the family stayed together. Don't you, Ellis?
8: Probably. Thanks anyway, Amy.
6: Well, actually, Amy may be onto something. It probably would be more interesting for them if they went with her. Do you drive?
10: Uh-huh.
8: To be honest, I'm not sure.
10: Oh, don't be like that, Grandpa. It'll be a lot more fun this way. What do you think, Donna?
12: Well, anything's okay with me.
10: Jimmy?
7: Sure, I'll go with you.
10: Then it's settled. Let's go.
9: Well,
0: Want to contact us about the episodes you're hearing? 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We always love hearing from you.
6: So, Stuart, we got settled in at the Birches, freshened up.
10: It felt like we entered the Twilight Zone.
6: Now, Donna, we agreed that we liked Ellis and Vivian.
10: Yeah, but...
7: They had a giant moose head hanging in their family room, Dad. It kept smiling at me. And then Ellis showed me his model collection.
6: Models are normal.
7: Model teeth, Dad. Dentures of all shapes and sizes.
6: His father was a dentist. Look, every town has people with quirks. Even Odyssey has quirky people that an outsider might consider weird. It's what's behind the quirks I wanted to see. So, to get back to the story, Stuart, Ellis and Vivian took Mary and me around town while Amy kidnapped Jimmy and Donna. First, we drove back to the hotel, and he showed off the nicely manicured golf course and park and all the best that there was to see.
8: Well, folks, we have an Olympic-sized swimming pool and a banquet hall where big bands come from all over the world to us.
9: Impressive.
6: This is all very nice, Ellis, but, well, I was wondering if we could take a look at the town.
8: The town?
6: Mm-hmm. Yeah, I want to see where the people live and shop, and please, just get us away from the tourist areas.
8: Downtown, huh?
1: Downtown, Ellis.
8: Uh-huh.
6: I realized once we got into the downtown area why Ellis was so hesitant to take us there. What were your first impressions, Mary?
9: Well, the rustic town I saw on the postcards had been replaced by a town that was pretty old and worn out.
6: The glory days of that popular resort town were long gone.
9: It's like the Lionel Hotel lived on, a castle on the edge of a wrecked village.
6: That's very poetic, Mary.
9: Thank you. I've been practicing for that line.
6: Buildings that once had department stores in them were all boarded up. One of the two theaters had closed down.
9: I saw a lot of signs for the unemployment and social service offices.
6: Poor Ellis and Viv. They did their best to explain.
8: Well, you see, to be honest, it's the darkness before the dawn for Pokenberry Falls. Lots of houses are going to be built on the outskirts of town.
1: Oh, yes.
8: Six different developments. That means something.
1: And I know it's not much to look at on the outside, but inside the town has a lot of heart.
9: Uh-huh. Oh, I think it's very quaint.
6: Well, where are all the people?

0: Here we are. I thought some of the kids might be hanging around.
1: Kids?
0: My friends from school. Sometimes they ditch and come up here.
2: So, this is Pokenberry Falls' falls?
0: Yep.
2: But I thought it would be like a waterfall. This is just a big pipe pumping water into a tub of cement.
0: That's right. I think there used to be some big waterfall here, but they got rid of it when they put in the factory. I guess that was during one of the wars. I don't know which one.
1: You're telling us that Pokenberry Falls doesn't have any falls?
0: That's what I'm telling you. See, it's a good thing I rescued you from my grandparents. They'd be trying to tell you what a great place this is to live, that the town is headed for some kind of golden age, and I think they really believe it. I don't. This place reminds me of what Pokenberry Falls really is, a big fake. A dead town with a lot of dead people. A pretty tombstone on top of a lot of graves.
1: Oh, I knew it.
2: There's nothing here?
0: Nothing. Unless you're rich enough to stay at the hotel or desperate enough to work at the factory.
1: What kind of factory is it?
0: Plastics. I think they make the shells for computers, keyboard letters, stuff like that. It's the big topic of conversation in restaurants. Will this year's letter Q have a curl on it or a straight line?
2: You're kidding.
1: I think I'm feeling depressed.
0: Just wait. Grandpa will present you all with some gold-plated keyboard letters that spell out your name.
2: So why do you stay?
0: You think I have a choice? My grandparents are the only family I have left, so until I'm legal, I'm stuck. I'll tell you one thing's for sure. On my 18th birthday, I'm out of here.
1: It must be awful to be trapped in a place you hate so much.
0: It's a nightmare. You'll find out soon enough if your dad takes the job. Come on, there's something I want you to see.
3: Let me interrupt for a minute here, because while you were cavorting up at the falls, we were driving around Pokenberry Falls College towards the church.
4: And that is the college.
3: It's small.
4: Yeah, to be honest, we like it that way. Our professors can give students more personal attention.
5: You said it's a private college?
6: Well, we like to say it's Ivy League.
4: Because we have ivy all over the place. Anyway, oh, there's the church up ahead. It's right next to the college, so chapel services can be held there. Mr. Lionel insists that the students go to chapel. He's a very big stickler about it.
3: Well, that's good. Who handles the chapel services?
4: You, if you take the job.
3: Really?
4: Didn't I mention that? Oh, dear, where's my brain? Your position includes being the chaplain for the college.
3: Interesting.
5: It's a beautiful church.
4: Hey, let me just drive around the front.
6: Maybe we should go on, Ellis.
4: Good idea.
3: No, wait a minute. Isn't that a police car?
4: Is it? What do you know? It is. Say, let's see about some dinner.
3: Hold on. There are two police cars, and their lights are flashing. Don't you think we should make sure everything's all right?
4: No, really.
6: You better stop the car, Ellis.
4: Oh, all right.
5: I think it's worth mentioning that the church really was beautiful. It was a modest-sized stone building, modeled after some European church, I guess, with large wooden doors and stained glass windows. I fell in love with it.
3: It must have been at least 200 years old, and with the old college buildings and woods in the distance behind it.
5: And the setting sun.
3: Yeah, it was gorgeous, which is what made the two police cars with their lights flashing such an odd picture. We got out, and somebody was inside the church shouting and breaking things, and Ellis kept trying to act like nothing was wrong.
4: Hiya, Bob.
7: Hello, Ellis. We've been trying to call you.
4: What's going on?
7: It's Owen. He locked himself inside and, well, you can hear that he's pretty upset. Anything you want us to do?
4: No thanks. I'll take care of it.
7: Okay. See you later.
4: Thanks.
8: All right, Mark. Back to the station.
9: All right.
3: Well, what happened? Why are they leaving?
6: It's Owen, isn't it? Oh, I knew this would happen.
4: I better go talk to him. You want to just wait in the car?
6: All right.
3: But it sounds like a maniac's loose in there. Don't you want some help? Why did you send the police away?
4: No need for them to hang around. They know Owen. He just gets angry sometimes, and since he can't get in the house, he comes here.
3: But he sounds out of control. Why don't you let the police handle it?
4: Because he's my brother.
0: This is the place. What do you think? Pretty nice, huh?
2: What is it? Some kind of hideout?
0: It used to be a utility shed. Now it's our own resort, our own getaway. I come up here sometimes with my friends when we want to pretend like we don't live in Pokenberry Falls anymore.
1: Do you have a lot of friends from church?
0: From church? No way. Nobody our age even goes to church.
1: Oh.

0: Well, then who are your friends?
1: Let's see. There's Jan and Laura and Scotch.
2: Scotch?
1: That's not his real name. His real name is Kevin.
2: Oh. Is he your boyfriend?
1: No! Are you kidding? Do you really think I'd go out with anyone in this town?
2: Well, I don't know. Would you?
1: Not a chance. All they know how to do is drool at me.
0: I'm not surprised. I mean, it's kind of obvious to say, but you're beautiful.
2: Yeah. Though, I mean, you could be a model, and I don't mean a model like your grandfather's dentures or anything.
1: Yeah. Thanks. We came up here for something. Where did they hide it? Oh, here it is.
0: What's this?
1: What's it look like? You want something to drink?
2: You mean a soda or something, right?
1: I mean, like, don't be so naive.
2: Oh.
1: Here, take a hit.
2: Well, I don't really think
0: actually,
2: that...
0: Actually, Amy, we...
1: Don't tell me you're going to be like all the other losers around here.
2: Losers? Well, I never thought of us as losers.
1: Then take the bottle. Come on, let's have a good time.
3: Hold it. We have to stop here.
4: What? Why?
3: Well, we're almost out of tape.
4: Oh.
3: Okay, Stuart, hang in there. We'll continue the story shortly.
2: Just when it was getting good.
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17: With SRN News, I'm Keith Peters in Washington. European leaders joined President Volodymyr Zelensky in Kyiv for the 35th anniversary of Ukraine's Independence Day. Russia's invasion, which began in 2022, pushed on, with both countries escalating aerial attacks that are killing civilians. On Monday, UK Prime Minister Andy Burnham made his first overseas trip since taking office, joining other European leaders in Kyiv. The Supreme Court is siding with the Trump administration in a case over President Trump's executive order restricting mail-in voting, though it remains unclear how much can be implemented before the fast-approaching midterm elections. The U.S. Postal Service laid out its plans for implementing the order last week, but time is running short to impose major changes. On Wall Street, the Dow by 140 points. More details at srnnews.com.
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9: Help me be the kind of person that always knows what time it is, that always understands the times in which I'm living. And this morning, as we continue our journey through the seven churches in the book of the Revelation, we're going to see the importance of even in church and even as an individual follower of Christ, understanding the times. Now, John the apostle wrote the book of the Revelation. It came to him while he was in exile on an island called Patmos, imprisoned because of his faith. He's near the end of his life in his 90s. He's the last man standing. He's the last of those who had walked and talked with Jesus. And Jesus shows up and gives him a message. Just like everything else in Scripture has a specific context, this is a message to specific people at a specific place at a specific point in time. It has a general context. It's a message to us. You will see very clearly today, this is a message to the church at Mission Hill. But then it has an individual context. It's a message to every follower of Jesus. And yes, even those who've not yet trusted in Him. Now next year, I'm excited because some of us will go visit these seven churches. Will go to the island of Patmos. I would love for you to go with me. We're going to have an informational meeting here in the next week or two. It's going to be a great time. But these are real places, and Jesus was speaking to real people just as I am today. Today we're going to look at the fifth church. In your Bible, there's a heading. It probably says, "To the church in Sardis." So sometimes Scripture is hard to understand. Just make sure you know what that means. That would be like Jesus saying, to the church in Tampa, to the church in Temple Terrace. This is the fifth of the churches. The first was Ephesus. Ephesus had left her first love. And so Jesus' message was simple and clear. He said, they need to remember, they needed to repent, and they needed to return. The words of Jesus just preached a message to us. Then there was a church at Smyrna, and this is a church that Jesus had only positive things to say. It was a church that had gone through persecution and pain, and he was just saying, stay fearless and faithful. And you know, every time you gather to worship, you're probably in one of two groups. You're in the groups that you're just kind of walking tenderly when you leave because you got your feet stepped on, not by the preacher, but by the Holy Spirit of God as the Word of God speaks into your life. Or maybe you were encouraged because you realize, all right, finally, I'm doing this right. And if you're in that category, even today, I would say, remember the words to the church at Smyrna. Stay fearless, stay faithful. Then there was a church at Pergamum. Pergamum was a compromising church. In order to please people, they walked away from the truth of God's word. That's one relevant to the church today. Just this service. As I was greeting some of you walking around as we were beginning, someone shared with me a relative that's attending another church, and